0: And how can we who have been baptized into Christ and united to his death and in his resurrection live any longer in sin? Baptism, like the Word of God itself, the blessings of it are not just tied to the specific time at which they were administered or proclaimed, but rather because they have God's promise attached to them, they are of eternal significance. And regardless of whether we grasp that promise as an infant and hold fast through it throughout our entire lives, or grasp it for a time and then lose it and then re-grasp it 20 or 30 years later, or don't grasp it at all until on our deathbed and we realize what God had done to us in baptism all of those years ago, the promise that he who believes and is baptized, that remains just as true today as the day in which we receive the sacrament itself.
1: Does that also explain why the church has never known rebaptism?
0: Well, in fact, it does. When baptism is said to be God's work, which we certainly know that it is, God doesn't need to repeat a work in order to somehow make it more perfect or more complete. And, you know, that's why when Paul talks about the character and the nature of God, he links it with the faith and with baptism, and he says that we have one Lord, one faith, one baptism in Ephesians chapter 4. We don't need to have it repeated numerous times. It does what God intended it to do the one time that it was administered, namely, again, administer to us the forgiveness of sins and unite us with Christ.
1: We started by going through the biblical data on baptism, the Bible passages that are either ignored or explained away by those who deny that biblical view of baptism. Beyond that, now that we grasp what it is Scripture teaches about baptism, can we begin to see baptism in places in the Bible where it's not so obvious, prefigured, anticipated? I'm thinking about what Luther does in a famous baptismal prayer that he has in his rite of baptism, a flood prayer, where he starts to see baptism everywhere. Can we do that?
0: I think we can, and in fact, the New Testament gives us explicit license to do that. And so, for example, in 1 Peter chapter 3, Peter sort of parallels the flood of Noah and baptism. And he says that, you know, one was a type, the flood, and one was an antitype, baptism, and that baptism now saves you. And so the flood in the Old Testament, the imagery of which Luther certainly picks up on, in his baptismal prayer, is a type of baptism. We see also, as I mentioned earlier in 1 Corinthians chapter 10, that the crossing through the Red Sea was a type of baptism. And if the crossing through the Red Sea was a type of baptism, perhaps we can also say that the crossing through the Jordan River was a type of baptism, since it was sort of a repeat of what God's people had already gone through. And in fact, when you begin to look at Old Testament narratives in that way, you begin to see baptism everywhere. I think, you know, of the example of Laman, who, you know, comes to the prophet of God and asks to be cured of his leprosy, which we know from the New Testament is a type of sin. And the prophet tells Naaman to go and to wash in the river Jordan, and he doesn't want to do it at first, but eventually he does. He dips himself in seven times, and when he comes out the seventh time, he's whole and he's clean. And that river Jordan is the very river in which our Lord Jesus Christ would later be baptized, where he himself hallows the water of baptism, where the Holy Spirit descends upon him in the form of a dove. And in so doing, we see that link between the Old and the New Testament, where baptism is not only taught with words, but also with pictures and events which took place throughout history.
1: With only a minute here, boil it down for us, if you would, and talk about the lifelong comfort that comes when we hear what it is Scripture actually teaches about what God does in and through baptism.
0: Well, the comfort that we have in holy baptism is the comfort and the consolation of the very gospel itself. It's there that Jesus gives to us what he won for all mankind in his life and in his death and in his resurrection. And because it's based upon God's word and God's command and not how we happen to feel about it, it can be something that lasts as an enduring comfort for us, something that doesn't change from day to day like my emotions might be or like my commitment sometimes does. Some days I feel very Christian, other days I don't feel very Christian at all, but that baptism remains as sure and certain as it ever has been because it's rooted and grounded in the word and the command of my Lord Jesus Christ. I can be sure that he accomplishes there what he promised to accomplish, which is to give me eternal life and to apply to me salvation and the forgiveness of sins, and that promise does not change.
1: Pastor Stephen Parks is Assistant Professor of Theology and Philosophy at Concordia University, Irvine, California. Next time, we're going to discuss the Lord's Supper in part 7 of our Christianity 101 series with Pastor Parks. Thank you very much for being our guest.
0: Thank you, Todd. I look forward to our discussion on the supper.
1: So you see how it is that everything gets turned around the right way. Rather than baptism being your obedience to some command that God gives you, some arbitrary command to be washed with water in the name of the triune God, that doesn't make a lot of sense. Rather than it being your obedience, it is Christ's obedience applied to you with this water. His obedience all the way to death and resurrection. His death and resurrection are given to you through that word and that water. Rather than it being your pledge, it is God's pledge to you. I will never leave you or forsake you. You are my beloved son. You are my beloved daughter. Rather than it being your promise that you make, it becomes God's promise that he makes and fulfills to you. Baptism is all these things. Not your commitment, not your pledge, not your promise, not your obedience, but his. And then it becomes certain. Not something you have to question. Was I sincere enough? Have I obeyed enough? Did I do it right? Becomes something you can trust, because in baptism is someone you can trust. God, your Father, delivering to you the Savior that you have been called to faith to trust your whole long life, delivering him to you in the water and the word, and giving him to you and making you a son, a daughter, in the name of Jesus Christ. You see, when you get it all the right way around, baptism stops being an obligation and a worry, and why do we have to do this? And it becomes a comfort of the cross. I'm Todd Wilkin. Hour 2 next.
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0: Of all the things historically during the 16th century Reformation, that all the topics of theology that were brought up, that were debated, that were confessed, that were contradicted, of all the things you would think, given the very controversial nature of Christian belief today on the Lord's Supper, you have Christians that believe it's nothing. It is literally nothing. It can be a cookie and grape juice, just as long as we're remembering Jesus. You have Christians who believe that it can be, that it maybe should be bread and wine according to Christ's institution, but that's all it is. The only Jesus there is the Jesus in my mind, in my memory. And then you have Christians, well, really the vast majority of Christians, that confess that there's more there than bread and wine, that even as Christ says there is, his body and his blood are there to be eaten, to be drunk for the forgiveness of sins, and everything in between. So why is it that at the time of the 16th century Reformation on the subject of the Lord's Supper, the first time the Reformers have something to say about it, they just say Christ's body and blood are there and leave it at that? Greetings and welcome to Issues Etc. We're coming to you live from the studios of Lutheran Public Radio in Collinsville, Illinois. I'm Todd Wilkin. Thanks for tuning us in. Pastor Stephen Parks joins us here for the first hour on this Tuesday for part 7 of our Christianity 101 series. Today we're going to be talking about the Lord's Supper. There is more than just a few lines, a few pieces of scripture to discuss. There's a lot to discuss about the Lord's Supper. We'll be doing that for the first hour in hour 2 of Issues Etc. The church is remembering today and tomorrow. First, the mother, Monica. Tomorrow, Augustine, her son. Augustine being that 5th century bishop of Hippo, he is Saint Augustine. He is, if not the greatest, among the greatest of the Western Church Fathers and most influential. We'll find out why. Get his story and her story in hour 2 of Issues Etc. with Dr. Carl Beckwith of Beeson Divinity School. Our call-in number, 1-877-623-6943, 877-623-MYIE. In this first hour's conversation on the Lord's Supper, the listener with the best question or comment will receive the book The Spirituality of the Cross by Jean Edward Veith. 1-877-623-6943. Talk back at issuesetc.org, our Twitter address at issuesetc, or you can leave that question or comment at our Facebook fan page, facebook.com/issuesetc. Pastor Stephen Parks is Assistant Professor of Theology and Philosophy at Concordia University, Irvine, California. Stephen, welcome back.
1: Oh, so good to be with you again, Todd. Thanks for the invitation.
0: I'm going to read the entire thing. The first time the Lord's Supper comes up for the 16th century Lutheran Reformers. This is all they have to say about it. I want to know, why do they apparently give it such short shrift? Our churches teach that the body and blood of Christ are truly present and distributed to those who eat the Lord's Supper. They cite 1 Corinthians 10:16. They reject those who teach otherwise. That's all they have to say. Why so little said?
1: Well, what you're reading from there is the Augsburg Confession, and in the Augsburg Confession, the chief concern was to discuss the articles that were controverted and those things that were under dispute. Between the Lutheran theologians and the Roman Catholic theologians. And in its essence, that is, that in the Lord's Supper we receive the body and blood of Christ for the forgiveness of sins was not an issue that had been under dispute between Lutherans and Roman Catholics. No, there were disagreements about the mode of Christ's presence and, of course, lots of other things that I'm sure we'll get into as it relates to the Mass and so forth. But the fact that Christ was really and truly present, just as he walked the shores of Galilee and walked through Jerusalem, he was really and truly present also in the Lord's Supper, was an issue that the Roman Catholic Church and the Lutheran Church had a large agreement upon.
0: Would that remain the case for very long, at least to speak of that kind of in terms of how the history transpired?
1: Yeah, well, historically, it's kind of an interesting thing to take a look at because, you know, the Lutherans labored long and hard to demonstrate that their faith wasn't anything new, which is to say that we didn't invent new things. We were simply drawing from the text of Scripture what it is that we ought to believe and what we ought to teach and what we ought to confess. And part of doing that was to demonstrate that we weren't inventing new interpretations of Scripture. And so they cited church father after church father and council after council and even canon after canon in canon law to demonstrate that what we believed was simply the constant teaching of the church. And they did that, of course, as it relates to the Lord's Supper as well, demonstrating that the faith of Lutherans was the faith of the church historically. But they knew very well that there were those who in the past occasionally did deny the fact of Christ's real presence in the Lord's Supper. There was a debate in the 9th or 10th century between two guys, one named Radbertus and another named Rotramnus, over the doctrine of the Lord's Supper and whether or not Jesus was truly present. But taken as a whole in church history, that was a bit of an oddity. Unfortunately, in the Reformation, that wouldn't be the case for very long, as others came along who began to deny that which wasn't an issue between the Roman Catholic Church and the Lutheran Church. And I speak here primarily of men like Zwingli, who taught that the Lord's Supper was to be taken as being purely symbolic of Christ's body and blood and nothing more, and in others, men like Calvin, who taught that while Jesus was certainly spiritually present in the supper, that his body wasn't present at the altar in the way that the church had consistently taught.
0: We talked about baptism before, and we used the term, I don't know if we ever actually defined it, and it's one that is sometimes problematic for people who are not accustomed to the term, or who have a theology, quite frankly, that deviates from the Scripture's teaching on these things like baptism and the Lord's Supper. The term we used was sacrament. It's not in the Bible. What does it mean, and why is it useful?
1: Yeah. Well, when we talk about sacramentum, what we're talking about is a Latin term, and you know, one of the ways that that we translate it today is to say simply a gift or a pledge. When we talk about a sacrament, we're talking not about something that we do for God, but instead we need to flip that correctly, right side up, as it were. A sacrament is something that God does for us. So as we talked about in holy baptism, baptism is not just water, but is water attached to the promise of God, which is given in His Word. And when faith receives that promise, it receives what it is that God desires to give in baptism, namely the forgiveness of sins. So too, in the Lord's Supper, we have a sacrament. We have something that God is doing for us. Namely, He's giving to us not just a symbol, but the real and true body and blood of His Son, our Lord and Savior Jesus Christ, so that in receiving Christ, we receive all of His saving benefits, eternal life and salvation and the forgiveness of all of our sins. And so for that reason, we've seen it as being a tremendous gift, something God does for us, not something which would be upside down that we do for God.
0: So we start with that orientation as we did with baptism. Is that why we can be so bold as to say, if Christ says, this is my body, then it is. This is something that we can take at His word.
1: Absolutely. You know, when it comes to calling things what they actually are, we need to stick with the words of Scripture. We don't judge things by what they appear to be by our eyes. You know, Todd, if you and I were in first century Israel and we saw Jesus walking down the road, to our eyes He would appear to be nothing but a man, an ordinary human being. But we know Jesus was much more than that, more even than a prophet, more even than the Messiah, but He was God Himself in human flesh. That's not something we would have seen just with our eyes. We would have had to have heard from the lips of our Lord Jesus, or later read from the pens of the apostles, who it is that Jesus truly is. So too with the Lord's Supper, we don't judge it just by the way that it appears to our eyes. We look at it looks like just bread. We look at it and it looks like just wine, but we believe that it is precisely what our Savior says it is, His body and His blood given and shed for us for the forgiveness of sins.
0: Now, where do we find this primarily in Scripture? And are we going solely on the word of Christ here when we establish that this is, in fact, His body and blood along with the bread and the wine?
1: Yeah, it's an excellent question. Well, when you take a look at Scripture, there are in Matthew, Mark, and Luke, in the three what we call sometimes the Synoptic Gospels, what we have there are the institution of the Lord's Supper recorded for us over and over again. You can see it in Matthew 26. You can see it in Mark 14, and you can see it in Luke 22. The Apostle John, at least according to tradition, wrote a little bit later than Matthew and Mark and Luke. And as a result, he had those available to him, and he saw that those things had already been discussed. And so he didn't feel the need to include the institution of the Lord's Supper. But the Apostle Paul does mention it in 1 Corinthians chapter 11, starting at verse 23. And in each one of those cases, Jesus says the exact same thing. So he says it not only in Matthew, but also in Mark and in Luke and in 1 Corinthians. Namely, he says, take, eat, this is my body. Take, drink, this is my blood. So in all of those instances, Jesus says not that it's merely a symbol, but that it is, in fact, His true body and blood. And He says that it's given and shed for us for the forgiveness of sins. So when we formulate our doctrine of the Lord's Supper, we formulate it based upon what it is that Jesus says it is. And what he says it is his body, his blood, given to us in order that we might receive the forgiveness of sins. So yes, indeed, we are drawing solely from the Scriptures. That's where we get our doctrine from and from no other place.
0: With only about a minute, less than a minute, in fact, is there any indication whatsoever in Scripture, in Christ's words elsewhere, in the Apostles' treatment of the Lord's Supper elsewhere, in any other part of Scripture, that would speak against the notion that Christ's body and blood are actually there?
1: No, there are some who make the argument based upon what they presume to be the nature of a human body. But the fact of the matter is, every single time the issue is addressed in Scripture, whether it's in the Gospels or the Epistles, it's always called the body and the blood of Christ, and it's never referred to as anything but.
0: Pastor Stephen Parks is our guest. It's Tuesday afternoon, August the 27th. I'm Todd Wilkin. This is Issues, Etc. Part 7 of our series, Christianity 101. Today we're talking about the Lord's Supper. I invite your questions and your comments, 1-877-623-6943. The listener with the best question or comment will get The Spirituality of the Cross, a great book from Dr. Gene Edward Veith, 1-877-623-6943 or facebook.com/issuesetc.

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3: 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St. Mark Lutheran, Edmond, Oklahoma. Emmanuel Lutheran, Manchester, New Hampshire. University Lutheran Chapel, Minneapolis, Minnesota. Prince of Peace Lutheran, Freedom, Pennsylvania. Holy Cross Lutheran, O'Fallon, Missouri. St. Paul Lutheran, Indianapolis, Indiana. Christ Lutheran, Rochester, Minnesota. Holy Cross Lutheran, Carlisle, Iowa. St. Peter's Lutheran, Indianapolis, Indiana. And Grace Lutheran, Wellsville, Missouri. 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Welcome back to Issues, Etc. Pastor Stephen Parks is our guest, Assistant Professor of Theology and Philosophy at Concordia University, Irvine, California. We're talking about the Lord's Supper, Part 7 of our Christianity 101 series. Now, I want to clear up one historical issue here, and that is there are differences, aren't there, between the Roman Catholic position. While there are great similarities, there are differences between the Roman Catholic position and the scriptural position staked out by the 16th century Reformation. How would you describe those differences that eventually came to light?
4: Yeah, there most certainly are differences. Well, one of the chief differences is that the Roman Catholic Church relies not solely upon Scripture in order to formulate its doctrine of the Lord's Supper, but it brings in a whole host of other things, including tradition, and also reason by way of philosophy. And the way that Rome describes the real presence of Christ in the supper is to say that to make a distinction between substance and accidents, which is a distinction that comes from Aristotelian philosophy. A substance, according to Aristotle, was what makes something what it is. So when you look at your cat, Peaches, is that your cat's name?
3: Yeah, one of them.
4: Yeah.
3: One of the
4: many. So you look at Peaches, and the thing that makes Peaches Peaches, Peaches' catness, if you will, is the substance of Peaches. And then outwardly, Peaches might look any number of different ways, depending on the time of the year. Maybe the coat could be darker or lighter, or so on. Every cat has what would be considered catness, the substance of a cat. But every cat looks a little bit different outwardly. So everything can be considered according to its substance, what makes it what it is, and its accidents, what it looks like outwardly. And so what Rome did is they applied that to the Lord's Supper. And they said, in the Lord's Supper, you have the accidents or the outward appearance of the bread and wine, but in reality, the substance of bread has been completely annihilated and taken away, and it's been replaced with the substance of Christ's body. And so to the wine, the substance of the wine has been annihilated, and it's been completely replaced with the substance of Christ's blood, so that you no longer have bread and wine in the Lord's Supper, but instead you have only the body and blood of Christ, even though it looks differently. As Lutherans, we haven't relied upon reason or philosophy in order to hammer out our position in that way. That's not to say we don't use it, but we certainly don't use it in order to establish doctrine or to change what the Scriptures say. So when the Scriptures say that it is Christ's body, we believe it, and we don't feel the necessity, or we don't feel compelled to

0: being changed or being annihilated and replaced in some other way. How old is that teaching, really?
1: Yeah, well, you know, you can look at certain church fathers and suggest that perhaps that's what they meant when they used certain language, but it really comes about as a medieval development. You see it beginning, for example, in the First Lateran Council, which I believe was the 12th century off the top of my head. And there you have it ratified as being transubstantiation. And this was kind of in a reactive way to counter some of the teachings that had been going on at that time, which said that Christ was only present spiritually. Earlier I mentioned the medieval debate between the two men, Redbertus and Retramnus. And, you know, there was a reverberation, small reverberation in the church that was felt. And so as a result, they wanted to try to guard the objective and true presence of Christ's real body and blood. Unfortunately, like many other doctrines in the scholastic period or in the medieval period, they went a little bit too far, and they relied much more heavily on reason and philosophy than they did solely upon the scriptures.
0: There's another teaching, sounds similar, but it is quite different, consubstantiation. Can you explain what that is, and is that the biblical position?
1: Yeah, this one's extremely important for Lutherans to understand because we're often accused of believing in something called consubstantiation. That word substantiation comes from the Latin word, which means substance, and the word con comes from the Latin word, which means with, so with the substance. Whereas the Roman Catholic Church taught transubstantiation, a change in substance from bread and wine to body and blood. Consubstantiation teaches that along with the bread you receive the body of Christ, and along with the blood, along with the wine, you receive the blood of Christ. But it implies that the body and blood are present in a very similar way to the bread and the wine, in sort of a localized way. That was one of the ways in which certain people in the church had tried to describe the real presence of Christ in the Lord's Supper. And Lutherans will often get accused of believing in consubstantiation because some of the terms that we use are similar. But the reality is, again, we don't like to define our position using, you know, complicated philosophical terms. And it's not just because we don't like philosophy. I'm a professor of philosophy. I very much enjoy it. But the fact of the matter is, that's not the way that Jesus talked about it. And there are certain aspects of that doctrine of consubstantiation which blatantly contradict what it is that Jesus teaches about the nature of his presence. So whenever there's a distinction there, or whenever we can make a distinction, we do, and we stick with what Jesus says and not what what later philosophers or thinkers had to say about it.
0: So it's not, as you just said, not an aversion to philosophy, but it's simply the principle that we can say no more than Scripture says, and if Scripture does not explain the mode, so to speak, of the presence, then we're not at liberty to really speculate.
1: Precisely. It's not so much an aversion philosophy to philosophy as it is an allegiance to the doctrine of sola scriptura, which is to say we get everything that we believe from the scriptures and from no other source. Philosophy can be helpful in explaining things and that sort of thing, but we don't impose philosophy onto theology. We don't make philosophy tell us what the text of scripture says. Instead, we flip that around the right way. We allow scripture to rule all things, including reason, and we allow it to be the queen and it to stand, despite what we may or may not think about it.
0: Let's see what Chris has to say. He's listening up in Grand Rapids, Michigan. Thanks for waiting on the line, Chris.
2: Hello, here's my comment. Is it possible that people avoid the literal body and blood because it puts them face-to-face and hand-to-hand with the offense of the cross? It's that they must see the broken body and the shed blood. Is it possible that people love the victorious King Jesus, but they can't handle the broken King who died for them?
0: Very interesting. Chris, thanks for listening in Grand Rapids. What do you think, Pastor Parks?
1: You know, I think before, perhaps years ago, I would have said that I didn't think that that was the case, because after all, any Christian worth their salt is certainly going to think that Jesus had been crucified and risen for us. However, when you see them come face to face with that reality, let's say, for example, with a crucifix, people tend to shy away from it. It's one thing to have an empty cross up there. It's sanitary. It's clean. It's the way that we like to think about things in our modern, tidy society. But when we get a crucifix up there, it confronts us with the reality of not just a Savior who reigns from heaven, which is certainly true enough, but a Savior who was crucified and died, the Lamb who was actually slain for us. And so, too, in the Lord's Supper, we come face-to-face with that reality of the crucified and, yes, risen Savior. But even in his crucifixion, our Savior

0: or even in his resurrection, our Savior bears the marks of his crucifixion. So, for example, in John chapter 20, when he appears to Thomas, he invites him to touch the wounds in his hand and in his side and so on. Jesus still bears those marks because he remains forever the Lamb who was slain.
1: So that explains what appears sometimes as kind of a parenthetical statement by St. Paul when addressing the issue of the Lord's Supper. As often as we eat this cup and drink, eat this bread and drink this cup, we proclaim the Lord's death until he comes.
0: Precisely. That's exactly what you see in 1 Corinthians 11, verses 23 to 26, particularly there in 26 and 27. We are proclaiming the Lord's death as we receive the elements, because, of course, you can't receive the body and blood of in any other way than the way that Jesus has commanded us to do it and invited us to do it. And he's done it based upon the sacrifice that he made for us 2,000 years ago.
1: Returning to the principle that what actually makes the thing what it is Christ's word regarding that thing, wherein, at least in this case, he says, this is my body, this is my blood. Someone might ask, well, is it his body and blood if I don't believe it's his body and blood? In other words, someone goes up there to take the Lord's Supper, they think it is bread and wine and nothing more. Do they receive body and blood nonetheless?
0: Yeah, that's a great question. You know, the fact of the matter is that faith does not alter reality. God exists despite the fact that atheists say that he does not. Jesus is God regardless of how somebody thinks about that. Somebody may deny that he's God, but it doesn't change the fact that he is God. So also in the same way, Jesus' words are truth, and when he says that he is really and truly present, he is really and truly present, despite the fact that certain individuals may deny that presence in one way or another. So faith doesn't make Jesus present. Faith only receives the Jesus who is present in accordance with his word.
1: Apart from faith, what does they receive the body and blood? Are the benefits that you spoke of earlier, along with this body and blood comes all that is secured at the cross and the resurrection, forgiveness, life, salvation, are those also communicated?
0: In terms of an unbeliever receiving them?
1: For the one who simply rejects Christ's word and nonetheless takes the sacrament.
0: Right. Well, the Apostle Paul speaks directly to that issue in 1 Corinthians chapter 11, verses 27 and following. So I'll just read it so that our listeners can hear. Paul writes this, "Therefore, whoever eats this bread or drinks this cup of the Lord in an unworthy manner will be guilty of the body and blood of the Lord. But let a man examine himself, and so eat of the bread and drink of the cup. For he who eats and drinks in an unworthy manner eats and drinks judgment to himself, not discerning the Lord's body." And then he adds in verse 30, "For this reason many are sick and weak among you, and many sleep." So the Apostle Paul is very clear here that though Christ is present in his body and blood, that there were some taking it who were not discerning or recognizing that it was the Lord's body that they were receiving. And that's, of course, why they were celebrating the Lord's Supper in such a terrible way, which Paul addresses in 1 Corinthians 10 and 11. And he says there that they eat the Lord's body, but they do it not for their spiritual benefit, but instead to their harm. He says that he who eats and drinks unworthily eats and drinks judgment to himself by not discerning the body. So there we have exactly the presence of Christ, and yet, nonetheless, people receiving it in unbelief.
1: We'll be right back. Pastor Stephen Parks is our guest. We're talking about the Lord's Supper. Stay tuned.

0: The Saints at Gethsemane Evangelical Lutheran Church in downtown Marion, Ohio, invite you to join us as we receive Christ's gifts of forgiveness, life, and salvation, which He won for us in His perfect life, death, and resurrection. 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

0: the Schola Cantorum of St. James Cathedral with the Lord's Supper hymn, Let All Mortal Flesh Keep Silence. It's playing right now at LutheranPublicRadio.org. 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Here's an email that we received this weekend from Rocky. Rocky writes, I'm a public school teacher, and I put a lot of hours in outside of class time. 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I listen all the time to LutheranPublicRadio.org at home and at school. Thanks for the best online music I have ever found. And thank you very much for your kind words, Rocky, and for listening at LutheranPublicRadio.org, sacred music for the world. Part 7 of our Christianity 101 series today, The Lord's Supper. Pastor Stephen Parks is our guest, assistant professor of theology and philosophy at Concordia University, Irvine, California. We're talking about the Lord's Supper. Let's see what Michael has to say. He listens in Ohio. Hi, Michael.
1: Hi. My question is, if taking, for instance, the 6 days of creation, if you took that as allegorical, or instead of taking the Nile, turning into literal blood, and interpreting it as the appearance of blood, could that type of hermeneutic be detrimental to defending our understanding of the Lord's Supper?
0: It's a very good question, and thank you very much, Michael. Thanks for listening in Ohio. Pastor Parks.
2: Well, it does, in more than one way. First of all, as we discussed at the beginning of the broadcast, when we want to know what it is that we are to believe, we seek that truth from Scripture. Jesus defines himself as being the way and the truth and the life in John chapter 14, and later on in chapter 17 in that gospel, in his high priestly prayer to his heavenly Father, he affirms, "Thy word is truth." And so the word of God is our guide, is our rule of faith. And when Scripture teaches us that, for example, the Nile was turned to blood, we believe it, not because we have experience with that or because it makes sense to us or because we can explain it in some philosophical way, but instead we believe it because God says it's true. And so, too, when it comes to the Lord's Supper, we believe it not because it can be explained in some philosophical way or because we might have a reason why we might want to believe it, but instead we believe it because that's what Holy Scripture teaches. So the person who wants to argue that things like creation or the Nile are mere allegories does undermine the use of Scripture and the reality of Scripture. So, too, when it comes to the Lord's Supper, somebody who argues that it's only to be taken in an allegorical sense really misses what it is that Jesus says. Nowhere does he indicate that it's to be taken in an allegorical sense. I mean, imagine if we use that hermeneutic, that way of interpreting Scripture, when Jesus says things like, he's the Son of God. Well, is Jesus the Son of God, or is he only Son of God in some sort of metaphorical way, maybe in the same way that we're sons of God when we do what is right? Now, that one isn't something that's just theoretical. People have actually argued in that way, and they've even cited the Lord's Supper as proof that you can argue in that way. So we don't have to speculate as to whether or not it can undermine the faith. We've actually seen it play out by Unitarians.
0: Herman listens in Illinois. Thanks for waiting, Herman.
3: Yes, thank you. It might be interesting to note there is a widely circulating evangelical reform pastor out of Cleveland, Ohio, made a statement that he was not satisfied with simply the memorial explanation of the Lord's Supper. And it struck me that I said to myself, you're almost becoming Lutheran here. And what would seem to certainly move behind that is who Jesus is, both as divine and human, what he has done, what he does, what he will do, the power of his word and grace are above all defining what the Lord's Supper is as he gives it personally. And that is what would seem to here be the central point coming through. You can make something a symbol and then try to refer to another symbol, and then the downside of that is you've lost your fixed point of where the truth really is defined and who is true. If a symbol serves as a symbol to point to another symbol, it just goes in a circle.
0: Herman, thank you very much. Thanks for listening in Illinois. Pastor Parks, your thoughts?
2: Well, that's absolutely true. I mean, the reality is that if we seek to turn the Lord's Supper into just a symbol, then what we have is only a symbol. In other words, there's nothing real going on. All that's going on is people remembering, at best, the sacrifice of Jesus for their sins. And in that case, it brings up the question, well, why do I need bread and wine in order to do that? I mean, isn't just reading the Word of God a better way to remember the death of Christ? Or isn't praying and thanking God for the death of Christ a better way to remember his death than eating bread and wine? There's something more going on there. It's not just a symbol, but it is, in fact, a reality. And we rejoice in that reality because it's a gospel reality. It's a reality by which Jesus communicates to us the benefits of his suffering death, namely the forgiveness of sin.
0: Well, that's not
2: can't give that up.
0: That's not really even theoretical for you either, is it? Because there was a time in your days of evangelicalism where you, I think I've heard you say before that you knew the passages that spoke to the Lord's Supper, but you didn't quite know what to do with them because they seemed to say something contrary to what you were being taught they said.
2: That's absolutely it. I had a major case of what I think I've referred to on the show in the past as Romophobia, this fear of the Roman Catholic Church that anything that they teach has to, in and of itself, be wrong. And when I read Jesus saying, "This is my body and this is my blood," and when I saw people, the Apostle Paul warning people not to receive the Lord's Supper unworthily, that is, by not recognizing the body of Christ, I didn't understand it. I thought, well, I can't possibly be saying it really is the body of Christ because, after all, that's what the Roman Catholic Church believes, and everyone knows that they're wrong. But, you know, that's a dangerous way of doing theology. There's a number of things that the Roman Catholic Church has absolutely right. You know, we talk about things like the doctrine of the Trinity or the two natures in Christ or a whole host of other things that we can rejoice in the commonalities that we have with Rome. Unfortunately, it doesn't extend as far as the gospel, which is the beating heart of our faith, and so we have some very serious disagreements with them that we would never want to give on. You know, Luther had this this story that he often told of two brothers that are walking through a forest, and they're set upon by a bear, and one of the brothers, wanting to protect the other, closes his eyes, pulls his sword, and swings as hard as he can, and when he opens his eyes, the bear is just fine, but he's decapitated his brother. Well, in a sense, that's what Romophobia does. You're swinging so hard, you're swinging your sword so hard at Rome that you're actually doing injury to your brother. And in trying to avoid the errors of Roman Catholicism, to go so far as to say that the Lord's Supper is only a symbol, as actually taking away a huge blessing to brothers and sisters in Christ who look to the supper where Jesus invites them to look to receive his body and blood for the forgiveness of sins.
0: David in Colorado has this question for you. He writes, "I have an evangelical free relative who once looked at me and blithely asserted that communion is nothing more than a religious meal continued from the Passover meal. No sacramental aspect exists in either meal. Is there a shred of scholarship to even make this idea a reasonable notion? I did not know how to begin to answer this assertion. Where do you start to remove both the blitheness and the idea?"
2: Right. It's a good question. You know, sadly, there is a move to sort of view the Lord's Supper as just being one religious meal amongst many different types of religious meals that are supposed to communicate a greater significance or point beyond themselves. And there are some who believe that's all that the Lord's Supper is. The problem is, what they generally do is they start with a study of religion in general and study of ritualistic eating in general, and then they force that paradigm onto the Holy Scriptures. The way that you want to do theology is precisely the reverse of that. You don't start with a paradigm and impose it onto Scripture. That's what we call eisegesis, or reading a meaning into a text. What we want to do instead is we want to read the narrative and draw the meaning naturally out of the text, and that's what we call exegesis. That's the thing that we want to do, and there is no shred of proof for a contention like that. If you look at the institution of the Lord's Supper in the Gospels or in the Apostle Paul, and you look solely at the words of what our Lord Jesus Christ is telling us, it's not just a ritualistic ceremonial meal like other religions, but instead it's a place that the risen God-man is present and gives us himself to eat and to drink for the forgiveness of sins.
0: Cheryl's listening in Indianapolis. Hi, Cheryl.
4: Hi. My comment is that I used to listen to Moody Radio before the internet became available to me, and I heard one of the preachers using an argument, taking Jesus' words, "This is my body," and he says, "This depends on what your definition of the meaning of the word is. Like if I hold up a photograph and I say, this is a picture of my family," and he based his argument on that. similar to the way Clinton did when he said that it depends on what your meaning of the word is.
0: Cheryl, thank you very much for listening there in Indianapolis. Do we have any indication what Jesus means by is?
2: Yeah, you know, I'm really glad that she brought up the case with President Clinton, because everyone who heard that knows very well what he was trying to do, and that is he was trying to get out of something of which he was clearly guilty, namely having sexual relations with somebody who wasn't his wife. In the same way, when people try to change the meaning of the word is, even in theology, it's generally because they want to avoid what the text so clearly says in relation to the Lord's Supper. So Jesus says, this is my body, this is my blood, and people want to interpret it to mean that it only represents his body and his blood. The reality is that the Greek word that Jesus used there, eston, it means is. It does not mean represents, and it cannot be taken that way. And, you know, that's not just something that Lutherans recognize, but that's something that theologians recognize who don't even agree with the Lutheran doctrine of the Lord's Supper. For example, in front of me right now is a book called Systematic Theology by Charles Hodge. Now, Hodge is a Reformed believer, and he specifically takes the Zwinglian doctrine of the Lord's Supper that is really does mean represents. But interestingly enough, on page 662 of volume 3, he says this. He says, a great deal of discussion has been expended on the meaning of the substantive verb is in the proposition, this is my body. The Reformed are wont to say that it means signifies, represents, or symbolizes my body. The Lutherans maintain that it is a mere copula between the subject and the predicate and never has or can have the meaning assigned to it by the Reformed. And in this, they are right. So here, even somebody who believes in the symbolism view of the Lord's Supper admits that word is, even in the Greek, cannot have the meaning of signifies. Is means is. We don't have the power to change what Jesus says. We only should have the faith to receive what it is that Christ says and to thank him for it.
0: Pastor Stephen Parks is our guest when we come back another 10 minutes with him on this Tuesday afternoon, August the 27th. I'm Todd Wilkin. This is Issues Etc. Part 7 of our Christianity 101 series. Today we're talking about the Lord's Supper. Pastor Stephen Parks is Assistant Professor of Theology and Philosophy at Concordia University, Irvine, California. We'll be right back.

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0: Welcome back to Issues Etc. I'm Todd Wilkin. Pastor Stephen Parks is our guest. We're talking about the Lord's Supper, the seventh part of our series on Christianity 101. Here's a question from Jolene. What does all the phrase, "do this in remembrance of me," mean? How would you explain that, Pastor Parks?
4: Yeah. Well, you know, oftentimes because we affirm the real presence of Christ's body and blood in the Lord's Supper, people will say, well, then you don't believe that we're doing this in remembrance of Christ, because after all, how can you remember somebody who's really and truly present with you? But we have to remember that when we talk about Jesus, we have to consider not only his person, but also his work, namely his death on the cross for us. And that is a finished work which took place 2,000 years ago. And so as we receive the Lord's Supper, we most certainly think about what it is that Christ has done for us. We most certainly do it in remembrance of the fact that he gave himself into death for the forgiveness of all of our sins. But we don't only do that. What we're called to do is not only to do this in remembrance of me, namely to eat his body and to drink his blood for the forgiveness of sins. So we don't take just one or the other, but we take all of what Jesus says there, receiving his true body and blood for the forgiveness of sins, as we contemplate and thank him for having given himself into death in order to win for us the forgiveness which he gives to us in the sacrament.
0: There is a certain force in the language that Jesus uses there. He uses a pronoun, and a particular way of using a possessive pronoun there, where he says, we usually translate remembrance of me, but it's kind of like my remembrance, that may have the force of Jesus saying that, kind of an Old Testament style, he is remembering the covenant, the testament that he is making there as well, doesn't it?
4: That's right. Well, you know, in the Greek, the word that's used is the root from anamnesis, and an anamnesis is a remembrance, not merely the type of remembrance that we have, but rather as God remembers or constantly keeps before himself the covenant which he makes with his people, both throughout the Old Testament, as we take a look at, for example, the Greek Septuagint, and also in the New Testament, where Jesus makes the New Testament in his blood, particularly as he mentions it there in the Lord's Supper, so that it's not merely us remembering what Christ did for us, but it's him remembering what he has done for us and what he continues to do for us in the sacrament. It's an assurance of what he tells us in his resurrection, that he will never leave nor forsake us, but instead is always present with us according to both natures, to strengthen us and to confirm us in the faith. And he does that in a very special and unique way in the Lord's Supper.
0: Now, you mentioned earlier, and one of our guests raised it again, kind of the common objection to the scriptural view is that is obviously can't mean is. That would be nonsense to speak of bread as body in any real sense. And I think you dealt with that rather well. Another objection is more philosophical, and it needs a response. And that is, look, Jesus, it has to do with the finitude of Jesus' body. Look, human bodies can't do what you say they are doing. Even Jesus' human body can't do what you say it is doing. It's on how many altars every Sunday? If what you say is true, it's been eaten and consumed sacramentally by billions of Christians over thousands of years. You're not talking about an ordinary human body here. And their objection is, his body is finite like anyone else's body, and it can't do that.
4: Right. Yeah, and I have heard it many times, unfortunately. What I've begun doing now when I speak to people who make that objection is I take a piece of paper and a pen and I write down scripture, and under that tradition, and under that reason, and under that experience. And I say, let's talk about the Lord's Supper, and every time you have a concern, I want you to make a check mark next to the specific source of authority that you're using to argue against my position. So if somebody were to make a check mark next to the source of authority that would make that kind of a statement, they would have to place it next to reason and not next to scripture, because they're getting their argument philosophically from what's called a synthetic a priori. What that means basically is that they're making assumptions about the nature of human bodies that they claim is universal, but they're not able to back that claim up. Let me give you an example. Every swan I've ever seen in my entire life is a white swan. I've been to parks, I've been to schools and so on, and every single time I see a swan, it's always been white. So I might say to myself, I've seen hundreds of swans in my lifetime, they're all white, therefore every swan is white. But it only takes one specific example to the contrary to prove that I'm wrong. So if I were to fly over to Australia, I would see that there are not only lots of swans, but lots of black swans. So just because I've never seen a black swan in person doesn't mean that they don't exist. So too, what somebody's doing with that argument is they're saying, well, my human body is finite, and Todd, your human body is finite, therefore every human body, including the human body of Jesus, must be finite. But in fact, again, it only takes one example to prove the opposite of that, and the example that's given to us clearly in Scripture is Jesus, who does with his body what he pleases. If he desires to be in the Lord's Supper in countless altars and countless churches around the world, then he's able to do that, just like he's able to appear with his body in the midst of the disciples in such a way that they're frightened and think that they have seen a ghost. Nevertheless, Jesus has a true human body. This is what Scripture teaches. So again, when we want to find out what the Lord's Supper is, we have to draw our theology from the words of our Lord Jesus Christ himself and not from synthetic a priori philosophical observations, which may or may not be true.
0: Harry is on the line. He listens in Arlington Heights, Illinois. Hi, Harry.
5: Hi. I have a question with regard to our contemplation during the Lord's Supper, following the word remembrance. Now, contemplation is a cognitive act, and therefore it is a work. And I don't believe we are called upon to do any work, physical or mental. So therefore, what does remembrance mean? Well, whether we use the English or the Greek derivation of the word, we're reminded that the body is one of many members, we're told by Paul in Ephesians. And when we are remembering Christ, we are making Christ ourselves, because we are receiving his true body and blood that becomes part of ours. And therefore, the total combination of all the members of both Christ and ours are together in the remembering, and it is not a cognitive act.
0: Harry, thank you very much. Thanks for listening in Arlington Heights. What do you think of that remembering Christ?
4: Well, there's a sense in which it goes to what we were talking about a little bit earlier, but I think I would challenge him in that it doesn't necessarily exclude a cognitive reality. You know, when we talk about faith, for example, faith certainly includes having knowledge of certain things, knowing that Jesus lived and died and rose again. And when we hear the gospel proclaimed to us, we certainly have cognitive things that are taking place in our mind. Nevertheless, we're not saved by those cognitive things. What we're saved by is the very thing that we're hearing preached, the life, death, and resurrection of Christ. So too in the Lord's Supper, when we think about what it is that Jesus has done for us, we're not saved or forgiven because of the cognitive thing that is going on, but instead we're saved because Jesus has died for us and promises to give us the benefits of that saving death in the sacrament.
0: A quick call from St. Louis. John is on the line. John, our time is very short.
6: Hi, I just want to point out that we do use philosophy in theology. Christology, we use consubstantial, we use person, we use nature, all to great benefit, and it served the church very well.
0: John, thank you very much. A good reminder. Your final thoughts there, Pastor Parks?
4: Right. As a professor of philosophy, I would have absolutely no problem with that. Taking theology as the queen of all sciences, as it were, and using philosophy as the handmaiden of theology in order to better explain what it is that's taught, there's absolutely no problem with that. What is problematic is when we force theology onto the text and we make theology the master of Scripture. And unfortunately, in the context that I was speaking about earlier as it relates to the Roman Catholic doctrine of the real presence, what you have there is Aristotelian philosophy sort of tyrannically ruling over the text of Scripture as opposed to serving the text of Scripture.
0: Pastor Stephen Parks is Assistant Professor of Theology and Philosophy at Concordia University, Irvine, California. Next time in Part 8 of our Christianity 101 series, we're going to talk with him about confession and absolution. Steve, thanks for being our guest.
4: Always a pleasure, Todd. Thank you for having me.
0: Chris in Grand Rapids, Michigan, if you would send us your mailing address, we will send you a copy of that book by Dr. Gene Edward Veith, The Spirituality of the Cross, talkback@issuesetc.org, talkback@issuesetc.org. And thanks to everybody for their questions or comments for Pastor Parks. The Issues Etc. Book of the Month for August is a commentary on the Book of Romans, in fact, the first half of the Book of Romans. Its author is working on the second half right now. Romans chapters 1 through 8 from the Concordia Commentary Series, a great, I'll call it an entry-level commentary, not popularly written, that is, it doesn't dumb anything down, a serious commentary on the text of the Book of Romans. This is something that you need. This is something you will benefit from. Find out more at our website, issuesetc.org, or call Concordia Publishing House and order the Concordia Commentary on Romans chapters 1 through 8, 1-800-325-3040, 1-800-325-3040. When we come back on this Tuesday afternoon, August the 27th, an entire hour talking about the greatest church father in the Western tradition, probably, and we'll find out why he is widely regarded thus, and his mother, Augustine and Monica. Monica is remembered today. She comes first. She is the mother. And then tomorrow, the church remembers Augustine. Dr. Carl Beckwith will be with us for the entire hour. He's Associate Professor of Divinity at Beeson Divinity School, and we'll remember Monica and Augustine. Stay tuned.
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0: wouldn't most Christians think that sin is enough of a problem that it ought to be confessed? Confessed at least to God. And maybe that's where Christian agreement on the issue of confessing sins stops. There are Christians, the vast majority of Christians, for whom at least in confession and in official practice, confession of sins is a daily thing. For some, more than daily. There are many Christians, especially those that populate Pop American evangelicalism, who have a notion that maybe confession of sins is a part of your daily life, but really shouldn't be a part of your daily life. Not if you're really progressing as a Christian, growing in your faith, growing in your relationship with the Lord. What does the Bible teach about the place of confession and forgiveness in the life of the Christian? Greetings and welcome to Issues Etc. We're coming to you live this Thursday afternoon, September the 5th. I'm Todd Wilkin. Thanks for tuning us in for this special three-hour broadcast. Pastor Stephen Parks kicks it off, part 8 of our Christianity 101 series today. We'll talk about confession and forgiveness. We could also call that confession and absolution. In the next hour of Issues Etc., Pastor Will Whedon will be our guest, part 4 of our series on the liturgy of holy baptism. And then Dr. Peter Scare joins us. The church remembers on this day the parents of John the Baptist. Now, we could just let it lie there, but of course, a lot of what Luke has to say at the beginning of his gospel has to do with these two individuals by name, Zacharias and Elizabeth. Zacharias delivers one of the greatest songs of praise and prophecy in the early New Testament. We'll talk about all of that in hour 3 of Issues Etc. on this Thursday afternoon. Then Pastor Ted Giese will be our guest. We'll do a movie review as we do with him every week. Blue Jasmine, Woody Allen's latest film about mental illness and kind of a despairing look at mental illness. In the last half hour of Issues Etc., feel free to join us with questions or comments. We are giving away the book, Dying to Live, The Power of Forgiveness, to the listener with the best question or comment this hour on confession and forgiveness. 1-877-623-MY-IE, 877-623-6943. 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He is assistant professor of theology and philosophy at Concordia University, Irvine, California. Stephen, welcome back.
1: Thanks to be back. It's great to be back. Thank you so much, Todd.
0: I often ask you these kind of questions, but I like to draw upon your experience, your previous experience in evangelicalism. In your previous life as an evangelical, how did you view the confession of sins, and how did you practice confession of sins?
1: Sure. Well, the way that I viewed sort of a formal confession of sins would have been kind of to say that it's a human tradition that has no grounding in Scripture, that human beings don't have the power to forgive sins, and as a result of that, when you hear pastors or priests announce and declare and apply the forgiveness of sins to individuals, that they were being unbiblical. So what I would have done would have been to go to God directly in prayer and to confess my sins to Him and ask Him for forgiveness. That's what I would have told you, at least formally and officially. However, there were a number of occasions where I had specific things that I had done or not done, like most Christians, that were just weighing on my conscience. And so what I would do typically was to make an appointment with the pastor and to go and seek what I would have considered to be pastoral counseling. And invariably, at some point in that pastoral counseling, the pastor would generally mention to me that that though I was certainly a sinner, that Christ had died for me and so on. So there was a sense in which, at least in a general way, confession and absolution was in fact being practiced. It just wasn't called that. It was called pastoral counseling. I wouldn't have recognized that, but in hindsight, that's exactly what I see as having gone on.
0: You were confessing sins there in a less formal way. Were you receiving absolution? That is, was the objective forgiveness of sins being declared to you on the basis of Christ's perfect life, death, and resurrection?
1: Yeah, I would say yes and no. Yes, in the sense that, generally speaking, Jesus was mentioned in his death, and forgiveness was in some way implicated. But it wasn't brought to the fore and applied in the way that it is directly, as we have, for example, in Lutheran practice. And so, unfortunately, as you know all too well, and as I know all too well from my own practice, in evangelicalism, sometimes what's given away with the right hand is then immediately taken away with the left. So while I may have been assured that my sins were forgiven because of Jesus, I would then be given a number of sort of practical examples and things that I should try to follow so that I wouldn't fall into that kind of sin again. And while that can be a wonderful thing, unfortunately, it generally speaking, caused me to leave the office thinking, here are the five things I have to do in order not to sin that way again, instead of leaving the office assured that my sins are forgiven for the sake of the crucified and risen Christ, and going forward in a spirit of freedom not to commit that sin again.
0: Did you have this idea, and I'm drawing here upon my own experience in my very brief, thankfully brief, dabbling in evangelicalism as a teenager, and I don't know why it stuck, but boy, it stuck, and I wasted a lot of time, Steve, to tell you the truth, worrying about it. And the idea was, you know, Jesus certainly died to pay for the price of all my sins, but if I had unconfessed sins, maybe because I didn't want to confess them, or maybe I didn't even know about them yet, I couldn't be sure that those sins were forgiven. Did you ever entertain that idea?
1: I did. That was something that I frequently worried about. What would happen sometimes when I would go to get, you know, what I, again, would have called pastoral counseling, is I would remember afterwards that there was something else that I specifically wanted to talk to the pastor about, a specific sin that I was concerned about, and I forgot about it until after the meeting, and that would plague me until I would meet with the pastor again. And so I would often wonder, well, what would happen if I would die between now and then, for example, and it would concern me sometimes. I would have said that that certainly my own recollection of all of my sins and specifically confessing them did not in any way gain for me God's favor or God's merit. But on the other hand, I did worry about those times when I had things that weighed on my conscience that I had forgotten for one reason or another to confess, and where does that leave me before God?
0: When someone unfamiliar with the historic creedal path of Christianity, when they're unfamiliar with this, what is their initial reaction when they hear a congregation together on a Sunday morning confessing their sins, and then the pastor of all things standing up and stating, as a called and ordained servant of the word and by Christ's authority, I forgive you all your sins? What's their initial reaction?
1: I think the initial reaction is to compare it to other things that they see that look similar outwardly. So they might think, oh, well, this is just sort of a holdover from Roman Catholicism. You know, there are lots of things that Lutherans do outwardly that look very, very similar to the way in which Roman Catholics do things, particularly as it relates to the liturgy, even if we mean something different by it. So they may say, oh, this is just an unexamined holdover from Roman Catholicism. And that's if they know a little something about Christianity. If they don't, chances are, or even if they do, chances are one of the first things that's going to pop up in their mind is, how dare that pastor say that? No human being has the authority to declare forgiveness of sins in that way. That's only something God can do, and therefore that person is being blasphemous.
0: So at the one end of the spectrum, they might simply be confused. At the other end of the spectrum, they might be convinced that something thoroughly unbiblical is taking place.
1: Precisely, precisely.
0: So, how did you come to rightly understand, in that context, confession of sins and the objective absolution that is often spoken either publicly or privately by a pastor?
1: Ultimately, what I had to do was come to grips with what it was that the scriptures specifically say about confessing sin and receiving absolution, or receiving the annunciation that my sins are in fact forgiven for the sake of what Christ has done. And I had to realize that I had all kinds of biases in my own head which had no basis in Scripture. So this idea that if a human being tells me on the authority of Jesus that my sins are forgiven, that that's unbiblical, when in fact it's not. In fact, if you look at Scripture, you find that this is explicitly what Jesus tells pastors to do. So, for example, if we look at John chapter 20, this is post-resurrection. Jesus appears to his disciples, and beginning in verse 21, he says, "Peace be with you. As the Father has sent me, even so I am sending you." And when he had said this, he breathed on them, and he said, "Receive the Holy Spirit. If you forgive the sins of any, they are forgiven them. If you withhold the forgiveness from any, it is withheld." So there Jesus is very clearly telling his disciples to forgive and to withhold forgiveness of sins based upon not some work that the disciples themselves are doing, but of course based upon the work of Jesus himself. And it was wrestling with that text in John chapter 20 as well as taking a look at what Jesus says elsewhere in places like Matthew 16 and Matthew 18 regarding binding and loosing and forgiveness and so on, that I came to the realization that I had an idea about confession and absolution which was unfortunately unbiblical, one that I brought with me to the text, but when I submitted it to the text, I had to drop it completely, and all of my objections disappeared based upon what the Scriptures themselves said.
0: With only 30 seconds, was it that you were unfamiliar with that John 20 passage, or that you had never seen it that way before? About 30 seconds.
1: A little bit of both, actually. It tended to be glossed over where I came from, and again, there was what I call the Romophobia, where, you know, if Rome understands it to mean something within Roman Catholicism, it can't mean that. It must mean something else.
0: Pastor Stephen Parks is our guest. We're talking about confession and forgiveness, part 8 of our Christianity 101 series. Stay tuned.

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1: This is the best that Christian radio gets. And I know that anyone who listens to this show will get sound biblical doctrine and, most importantly, a complete focus on the cross and on Christ. I've done so many radio shows over 35 years, literally thousands of them, and I know of no other program that puts the cross and the gospel right at the focus of everything.
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2: Welcome back to Issues Etc. I'm Todd Wilkin. It's Thursday afternoon, September the 5th, part 8 of our Christianity 101 series with Pastor Stephen Parks. Today we're talking about confession and absolution. I have one question of a historical note before we get into the other texts that you mentioned in addition to John 20 before the break, and that is, you said you kind of looked at public confession and absolution as a holdover from medieval Roman Catholicism, maybe an unexamined leftover from Roman Catholicism among the Lutherans. Just as a matter of historical note, did the Lutheran reformers actually sit down and deal with the issue of confession and absolution, especially in terms of the abuses that they found there among the Roman Catholics?
5: Well, they absolutely did. Unfortunately, you know, with the way that people sometimes think about Martin Luther and those first generation of Lutheran reformers is, you know, well, they kind of made many good strides, and they made a good beginning at Reformation, but unfortunately they were still, you know, sons of the era in which they had lived, and there were unexamined traditions that they kind of held over from Roman Catholicism, which they did not realize yet were unbiblical. You know, Luther speaks directly to issues like that because people in his lifetime accused him of things like that. Zwingli, for example, when it comes to the Lord's Supper and Luther's doctrine of the real presence. And Luther says that while the scriptures are a vast forest, he says, there's not a single tree that I have not shaken with my own hand. And what he meant is that he has not only read parts of Scripture, but that he had read it in its entirety. And of course, for Luther, we know that that was not only important, but of a necessity for the fact that he himself translated the entire Bible, Old and New Testament. So there was no verse of Scripture with which Luther was unfamiliar. He was intimately acquainted with it all. That doesn't automatically make him right on all points. But to say that there were certain traditions that he had that that weren't grounded in the Scriptures when he was so careful about what it was that he believed and enunciating why it was that he believed it, both against the Roman Catholic confession in many ways and against some of the other Protestant groups, is really to just do an injustice to the man on a historical basis.
2: What did the Reformers explicitly reject about the medieval Roman Catholic teaching and practice of confession and absolution?
5: Yeah. Well, there were a number of things, but I think the main point specifically is this idea that you have to remember, recall, and confess each and every individual sin with which you have offended with God. And, you know, they essentially remarked that this is a tyranny of the conscience and something that's absolutely impossible. You know, the psalmist cries out in Psalm 130, verse 3, "If you, O Lord, should mark iniquities or keep a record of sins, O Lord, who could stand?" And the answer that's being expected there is nobody, because, quite frankly, we commit sins in thought and in word and in deed each and every day that we never even are consciously aware of. And of those that we're consciously aware of, we frequently forget them soon afterwards. And so what would happen to Luther in his own private experience was he would go to Roman Catholic confession and absolution, and he would spend sometimes hours confessing his sin. And remember, this is a time at which Luther lived in a monastery. You begin to wonder, well, how much trouble can you get into in a monastery? He'd spend 2, 3, 4 hours confessing his sin, and on his way back to his monastic cell, he would remember a sin that he had forgotten to confess, and therefore would have to wait till the following day or sometimes the following week in order to make an official confession of it. During that entire time, hanging over his head was this thought that if he dies before he can confess that sin and make satisfaction for it, unfortunately, he'd go to hell. And specifically, that's what the reformers rejected, was the idea that human beings, in confessing their sins, can somehow make up for them or cause God in any way to forgive their sins based upon whatever it is that's in us or whatever it is that we may or may not do after our confession. Instead, the forgiveness of sins is based solely and completely upon the death of our Lord Jesus Christ, his cross, his blood, his suffering, not upon anything that we can do to make satisfaction for our sins.
2: So they essentially took all of man's efforts, all of man's penance, all of those kinds of things away and said, we retain confession without the impossible requirement of remembering every last thing, and we retain absolution spoken by those who are authorized to speak it.
5: Well, that's exactly it. The bottom line is that they wanted to retain exactly what Scripture teaches about confession and absolution, namely that this is something that is gospel and not law. And what I mean by that is that it's something that the Lord instituted for our comfort, that we might receive directly applied to us the forgiveness which Christ won for us at the cross, not something which hangs over our head and threatens us and causes us to have a troubled conscience. If that's the way in which confession and absolution is being presented to people, then unfortunately it bears little to no resemblance with that which is placarded before us in Scripture.
2: Did it ever strike you that the belief and practice that you may have had, you know, through kind of your own ignorance or lack of knowledge of the scriptural teaching here as an evangelical, wasn't that different from what the reformers rejected in Roman Catholicism?
5: Yeah, you know, it certainly didn't strike me at the time. But as I was coming into the Lutheran Reformation and beginning to read Lutheran theology and beginning to see that many of the things that I held for so long were without any foundation or basis in Scripture, I began to see that I had many of the exact same experiences that Luther had. You know, I'd already talked about how I would sometimes leave my pastor's office after a quote-unquote counseling session and remember something that I had intended to speak to him about and intended to inquire about and forgot. And that would plague me over the coming week, because the implication that I would so frequently leave with is if I didn't talk about those things, then he couldn't give me

0: for sins, and evangelicals might refer to it as pastoral counseling. Essentially, what you have is something very similar, nearly identical going on, which is a confession of sins coupled with advice on what to do now in order to make up for those sins. Whereas, of course, in Scripture, we're told we can't make up for our sins. Jesus is the Savior, not us. He does the saving. He does the dying. He does the redeeming. We are just the recipients of His saving benefits and nothing more.
1: The other passages that you mentioned, you talked briefly about John chapter 20, the kind of the sedes doctrinae, the starting place for understanding scriptural teaching on confession and absolution from Christ Himself. Where else would you direct our attention?
0: Sure. Well, it kind of starts out under the Old Testament, and the reason that I start there is because there are allusions that are drawn frequently in the Old Testament, in the New Testament, to the Old Testament. And because most Christians are not nearly as familiar with the Old Testament as they are with the New, sometimes they miss those. One example of this you see in Isaiah chapter 22, and I'll just read you two verses from Isaiah 22. It says, "In that day, I will call my servant Eliakim, the son of Hilkiah, and I will clothe him with your robe, and will bind your sash on him, and will commit your authority to his hand. And he shall be a father to the inhabitants of Jerusalem and to the house of Judah, and I will place on his shoulder the key of the house of David. He shall open, and none shall shut. He shall shut, and none shall open." Now, what we have there historically going on is there is a new steward that is being placed over the palace there. Specifically, we're told that he will have the very authority of the king. Think of it sort of in the way that we talk about power of attorney now. Here you have this man, Eliakim, who is succeeding another person named Shebna to be the new king, or rather to be the new steward under King Hezekiah. Imagery of having the key placed on his shoulder is to say that he has now the power of attorney as the king. He's able to administer the king's goods. So too, in the New Testament, we see that while Christ the King wins for us in his life and in his death and in his resurrection all of the blessings necessary for this life and for the life to come, especially eternal life and salvation and the forgiveness of sins, that nevertheless, he gives to his church, and more specifically, to do so publicly, pastors, to administer that forgiveness. And they do so in the means which he has granted to them, in the word and in the sacraments. And we see this is why pastors, for example, are called stewards of the mysteries of Christ. In Greek, that word mysteries is mysterion, and when we have Latin translations, it's sacramentum. That's where we get the word sacrament from. So, fast-forwarding then into the New Testament and taking a look at how it is that Jesus calls his disciples to do this, he begins in Matthew chapter 16, where he says, "I will give you the keys of the kingdom of heaven, and whatever you bind on earth shall be bound in heaven, and whatever you loose on earth shall be loosed in heaven." So again, he picks up on this Old Testament imagery of keys and binding and loosing. He does the same thing in Matthew chapter 18, where he says, "Truly I say to you, whatever you bind on earth shall be bound in heaven, and whatever you loose on earth shall be loosed in heaven." Well, what's he talking about there? He clarifies it all in John chapter 20 when he finally does give them this key, this authority to which he's been speaking about, namely the authority to forgive or retain sins, again, based solely upon his word.
1: Now, a couple questions that arise from the Matthew passage.
0: Yeah.
1: The Matthew 18 passage. There's all sorts of teaching about confession and forgiveness surrounding there. And a lot of times people will say, well, are you saying that God doesn't forgive us unless we confess, or that somehow our confession triggers God's forgiveness of our sins? About a minute for you to begin a response on that.
0: Sure, yeah. Our confession doesn't trigger God to forgive our sins. The only thing that triggers God to forgive our sins, if we could use that language, is the death of his Son, our Savior Jesus. That and that alone is the reason why God forgives our sins. When we talk about a confession and absolution, we're not talking about why God forgives our sins. We're talking about how God forgives our sins. He forgives our sins through the proclamation of the word, of which confession and absolution is most certainly a part, and through the administration of the sacrament. So there in confession and absolution, you have a personal application of what it is that Jesus did for us at the cross.
1: Pastor Stephen Parks is our guest on this Thursday afternoon, September the 5th. We're talking about confession and absolution, part of our Christianity 101 series.

0: I've seen trouble.
1: We're joined now by listener Rocky. Rocky, tell us about the tax benefits of donating stocks to issues, etc.
2: What we discovered in talking with our tax people and our stock advisors is that it would be beneficial for us to be giving our charitable donations by this means, by giving stocks, which meant that we could give a stock and essentially say if you gave a $100 stock, it's straight money to whatever charitable organization you want to give. As opposed to cashing it out, we'd only be able to give whatever portion was left over after the tax consequences.
1: How would you advise our listeners if they're interested in donating stocks, bonds, or mutual funds?
2: They need to go and talk to their stockbroker or their tax person, and I think they'll find out it makes a heck of a lot of economic sense. And you're much better steward with your money, because what you're ending up doing is stretching the dollars that you're able to give donation-wise, and you're able to give a whole lot more directly to those people that you want to support. And you're able to preserve much more for yourself using the laws that have been provided for it.
1: Rocky, is there anything that we left out that you want to tell our listeners?
2: Well, the only thing that you've missed is that people really need to support issues, et cetera. This is a terrific way to do it in a very economical way. It's a way to do it and be good stewards of the resources that God has blessed people with. And I would encourage everyone to support issues, et cetera, in every possible way that they can. And if this is available to them, I'd encourage them to look into it, because it not only will help them, but it'll help issues, et cetera, also.
1: To find out how to reduce your tax burden and support this worldwide outreach by donating stocks, bonds, or mutual funds, talk to your stockbroker or tax advisor, and then call Craig here at Lutheran Public Radio, 618-223-8385.
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1: 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Book of the Month. We're talking about confession and forgiveness on this Thursday afternoon, September the 5th, here on Issues Etc. I'm Todd Wilkin. Pastor Stephen Parks is our guest. He's Assistant Professor of Theology and Philosophy at Concordia University, Irvine, California. Now, if you ask a question, give us a phone call, an email, or post it at our Facebook fan page, a question or a comment about confession and forgiveness in the next half hour, you could receive a great book called Dying to Live, The Power of Forgiveness. It's one of about 5 books that I regularly recommend to everyone I meet. Our call-in number, 1-877-623-6943, 877-623-MYIE. Send us that email, talkback at issuesetc.org, a tweet at issuesetc, or post a question or a comment for Pastor Parks on confession and forgiveness at our Facebook fan page, facebook.com/issuesetc, facebook.com/issuesetc. Ryan in Illinois has this question, Pastor Parks. He says, I was wondering about the 2 different forms of absolution. There are 2, and one is generally used for communion Sundays, while the declaration of forgiveness is traditionally used for non-communion Sundays. Where does this tradition come from, and why is it done this way?
5: Sure. It's a great question, and in terms of all the ins and outs, you'd probably have to have someone that was much more of an expert in the way in which the liturgy developed than I am. But from the way that I understand it, is you had these two forms of absolution. One that spoke clearly and directly, where the pastor says, "I, as a called and ordained servant of the Word, announce the grace of God unto all of you, and in the stead and by the command of my Lord Jesus Christ, I therefore forgive you all of your sins, in the name of the Father and of the Son and of the Holy Spirit." And there's another form of absolution, which is a little bit more general in nature, and it generally goes something like this. It says, "In the mercy of Almighty God, Jesus Christ was given to die for us, and for his sake God forgives us all of our sins. To those who believe in Jesus Christ, he gives the power to become the children of God and bestows on them the Holy Spirit. May the Lord, who has begun this good work in us, bring it to completion in the day of the Lord Jesus Christ." In both of those cases, neither one of those were particularly in use during the Reformation. And the reason is because public confession and absolution is something that arises after the Reformation. Luther and the first century of Lutheran reformer, or the first generation, rather, of Lutheran reformers were very active in hearing private confession and absolution. And in that way, they would have done something that was much more similar to what we have today in the Small Catechism, for example, under the Office of the Keys. But this kind of tradition develops ultimately for a number of different reasons. But you start to see the more general annunciation in places where Christianity is found in English-speaking countries, particularly in Europe and specifically the United Kingdom. So you find it in like the Scottish Book of Common Prayer and also in the American Book of Common Prayer, both from the 1920s. And we seem to have adapted it in some way from there. And I think that the reasoning behind it essentially is that first one that's a little bit more direct, generally speaking, is the one that's used in services that have Holy Communion. And that's because we want people to come forward unburdened from all of their sins without any doubts or worries or without any eagerness on their part or concerns that their sin might not be forgiven, and therefore they're going forward to eat and drink judgment or condemnation on themselves instead of to receive continual forgiveness from the Savior, which is the point of the supper. The other one was typically used in services of preparation leading up to Holy Communion. So historically, services that were held on, say, Friday or Saturday evenings, if you had a public confession and absolution, that would tend to be where the other was more often used.
1: Peggy has a couple questions. She listens in Canada. She says this, "When I tell others how wonderful private confession is, they often say, I don't need to do that. I can just confess to God. Or I get my sins forgiven in the general absolution, or my sins are forgiven in the Lord's Supper." What's the best way to respond?
5: Yeah. Well, you know, there's a couple of different ways that we can look at that. But I think that every Christian feels the weight of sin. And in feeling the weight of sin, they desire to have that burden offloaded, taken from their shoulders, and to be seen to be placed where the Lord himself has placed it, which is on the shoulders of the crucified Christ. He is the one who is the Lamb of God who takes away the sin of the world. But every Christian, even those who say, I don't need to confess to a priest, recognize that they need something, or a pastor, they recognize that they need something more than what they have in the pages of Scripture. In terms of, Scripture tells them that they're forgiven for the sake of Christ, and yet they confess their sin to God because they want to individualize it. They want to take it out of the realm of what applies to all of humanity and make it apply to just specifically to them in individual cases. And Scripture, of course, commands us to do that and encourages us to do that. And in the same way, when we have private confession and absolution, when we confess our sins to our pastor and he announces to us that our sins are forgiven and proclaims that Christ himself has borne our sins and taken them away, there's a very real sense in which that baggage that we feel every single day is offloaded from us and is shown to be exactly where it belongs, which again is on the shoulders of Christ. It's that reason why we have in places like James chapter 5, where he says, therefore confess your sins to one another and pray for one another that you may be healed. There's that very real recognition that sin weighs upon us, and we need to constantly hear about the forgiveness of sins won for us by Christ and applied to us in his word and in his sacraments. And this is where we find one of those ways in which that forgiveness is applied to us in confession and in absolution.
1: Peggy has another question listening in Canada. She says, the flip side of members who don't want to take advantage of the grace of private confession and absolution are pastors who are uncomfortable with it. I have friends who want it, but their pastors do not want to offer it. What should they do?
5: Well, in the case, the latter case especially, where pastors are uncomfortable with it, this is something that they're called to do. My bet would be that in the case of Peggy's friends, that their pastor probably does do it. He just does it in ways that it's not specifically called confession and absolution. They may call it pastoral counseling or any number of other things. But as a pastor, I know all too well that there are individuals who won't come to private confession and absolution, but will make an appointment to meet with you, to discuss things with you, and what they really want, and in fact, what they really need, is private confession and absolution. So on a number of occasions, what started out as just an appointment with their pastor, for us, ended up being opportunities to engage in private confession and absolution, so that, again, they could offload that sin and recognize that Jesus had borne even that sin, which is bothering their conscience to such great degrees.
1: Final question from Peggy. How is confession and absolution tied to preparation for the Lord's Supper?
5: Yeah. Well, that goes back to what we were talking about a little bit earlier. You know, we recognize that when we receive the Lord's Supper, that we're not just receiving bread and wine, but instead we're receiving the real and true body and blood of Christ. And in doing so, and coming to our Lord's presence and recognizing that He Himself is present among us, there is a fear, and I think a healthy fear, that goes along with it, because every Christian worth their salt knows that they're a sinner. And just like the Apostle John or anyone else that had seen the resurrected Christ, we may be tempted to fall down and say, along with Peter, "Lord, depart from me, for I'm a man of unclean lips." The fact of the matter is that we're all sinners, and as a result, we all have a sort of an inherent fear of God. And in confession and absolution, at the beginning of the service, we are having the forgiveness of sins applied directly to us, so that as we go forward to receive communion and life and salvation and all that comes directly along with that, we do so in a spirit of joy and not in a spirit of fear.
1: Let's back up a little bit and just explain something that we probably should have near the beginning, and that is, when we say confession, are we saying you come in, you screw up a few tears, you go through a list of things you've done, you try and feel as sorry as you can for it? I mean, that's what a lot of people think. It's about saying you're sorry. What is the biblical concept of confession when it comes to sins?
5: Sure, yeah. You know, it certainly may involve some of those things, but that's, of course, not the core, especially if we're trying to drum something up just so that we look sincere. That has nothing to do with true biblical confession. What we're essentially saying is that I have sinned, and I recognize that what God says about my sin is true, namely that it deserves to be punished. And the pastor is going to tell us, you're right, your sin does deserve to be punished. And if God were going to take into account only your goodness and only your holiness, then there would be nothing but fear and punishment to look forward to. However, the punishment that you so richly deserve on account of your sin has been borne by another. It has been borne by Jesus, that Lamb of God who takes away the sin of the world. You are included in that world for which Jesus died. Therefore, Jesus not only takes away the sin of the world, He takes away your sin. And that's why the pastor can make it specialized and tailor it to the specific issue that the person is struggling with. And again, you see a fantastic example of that in Luther's Small Catechism, where he discusses the office of the keys.
1: Then that absolution seems to be the emphasis of much of the Reformers' thoughts here. At one point, I think they even say, maybe it's in the Apology to the Augsburg Confession, they even say, we retain confession for the sake of absolution. Are they saying confession isn't important? What are they saying?
5: Well, I think they're getting at exactly what we were talking about earlier, which is your confession, and in fact nothing that you and I could ever do, triggers God to forgive our sins. The only thing that causes the forgiveness of sins is the life and the death of God's Son, our Savior and Lord Jesus Christ. And absolution is the personal application of the benefits of that death, eternal life and salvation and the forgiveness of sins. It's that reason that confession and absolution are retained. Confession in that way becomes the occasion for the pastor to be able to apply the benefits individually to the individual who is weighed down by their own sin and guilt, and to hear that their sins are forgiven not because of what they do, but solely on account of the suffering and death of Jesus, God's Son.
1: Pastor Stephen Parks is our guest on this Thursday afternoon, September the 5th, part 8 of our Christianity 101 series. We're talking about confession and forgiveness. He's assistant professor of theology and philosophy at Concordia University, Irvine, California.

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1: It's here, it's here, it's finally here. 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
2: 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Mount Zion Lutheran, Greenfield, Wisconsin. Pilgrim Lutheran, West Bend, Wisconsin. Messiah Lutheran, Lebanon, Illinois. Zion Lutheran, Accident, Maryland. Redeemer Lutheran, Jackson, Wyoming. Messiah Lutheran, Marysville, Washington. Trinity Lutheran, Millstadt, Illinois. Our Savior Lutheran, Houston, Texas. St. Matthew's Lutheran, Bon Terre, Missouri. Good Shepherd Lutheran, Lincoln, Nebraska. Hope Lutheran, St. Louis, Missouri. Trinity Lutheran, Austin, Texas. Good Shepherd Lutheran, Collinsville, Illinois. Luther Memorial Chapel, Shorewood, Wisconsin. Christ Lutheran, Oak Park, Illinois. Bethany Lutheran, Naperville, Illinois. And Emmanuel Lutheran, Dearborn, Michigan. 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We have a new month, September. We're actually well into it. The time does fly. And that means a new Issues Etc. book of the month. This is from a series, Five Things You Can Do, from Concordia Publishing House. And it's five things you can do to appreciate science and love the Bible at the same time. Many people believe mistakenly that a Christian cannot have both, cannot have a genuine love and respect for the sole authority of Holy Scripture as God's Word in its entirety, and an appreciation of science, the observation and love of learning about this world that God created. 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The Christian can have both. The Christian ought to have both. You'll find out how in the Issues Etc. book of the month for September, five things you can do to appreciate science and love the Bible. Find out more about it at our website, issuesetc.org, or call Concordia Publishing House and order this book, 1-800-325-3040, 1-800-325-3040. We're talking about confession and forgiveness. Pastor Stephen Parks is our guest. This question from David in Colorado. In evangelicalism, it was my experience that the pastors looked for a scriptural principle being violated and once found, told us to stop it, and sent us on our way. Couple this to my experience was the teaching of Bill Gothard that made law the whole of the Christian faith. The result was despair and the destruction of faith. I can't be the only former evangelical who still carries scars from this teaching. That's why my heart leaps at the gospel. I can't hear it enough that my forgiveness is secure outside of me. Absolution is comfort, says David in Colorado. Your thoughts there, Pastor Parks.
3: I think David said it beautifully. There's very little that I could add to that, but the sad fact of the matter is that many people, whether we're talking about within Roman Catholicism or within evangelicalism, leave either the confessional box or the office of their pastor feeling like even bigger failures than before they went in, because now not only do they have the sin which they had gone in there to confess, but they have the additional rules that have been heaped upon them by the priest or the pastor. And it's a sad thing, because when a Christian recognizes that they're sinful and desires to hear the forgiveness announced to them, which Christ won for them. That's exactly what the pastor should be about doing, applying the forgiveness of sins, which Jesus won for all people, pointing out that because Jesus suffered and died, even that specific sin that they're carrying in their conscience has in fact already been carried by Christ and forgiven. This is exactly what we have in absolution, is the application of the comfort of the gospel and really an abolition of the tyranny of the law.
2: Now, we talked before about what confession is, what absolution is. Let's talk about, if you will, just the basic question of its frequency. Luther's famous for saying two things. He says, when I tell you to go to confession, I'm telling you just to be a Christian. And he also speaks in his small catechism, to which you referred earlier, about repentance and the forgiveness of sins being a daily thing for the Christian. Put those two together and explain.
3: Sure, absolutely. Well, the fact of the matter is that as individual Christians, as we are confronted with our sin in the law, we feel the weight of that sin. We feel the weight of God's judgment pronounced against that sin, which is judgment and ultimately death, both temporal and eternal, as we confess in the liturgy. And that terrifies and that frightens us. Even those of us who know that Christ has suffered and died and that hell no longer awaits us, nevertheless still feel the power of that sin and the power of that proclamation of guilty hanging over our heads. And we have recourse to those who have been placed in the office of the ministry. We have recourse to our brothers and sisters in Christ to go to them, to confess our sins, to tell them that we have done wrong and that we feel the weight of that wrong weighing us down, and to, in turn, hear the forgiveness of Jesus Christ pronounced to us unconditionally, that Savior is my Savior and that He died to take away every sin, including that one that's bothering me so much. This is exactly what we have take place in our hearts and in our minds and on a daily basis as we apply the Scriptures to our lives, and it's something that we ought to have resource to on a regular basis with our pastors. If it's not something that a pastor officially has time set aside to do, then I would encourage listeners to make an appointment with their pastors when they have things that are bothering them so that they can go in and hear the annunciation of forgiveness, that Christ has taken even that sin and has separated it from us as far as the east is from the west.
2: Is that the connection to baptism? We talked about baptism as foundational to the biblical view of the Christian life, how life is brought, how life is wrought, how life is maintained in the Christian, the life of Jesus Christ raised from the dead. Is that the connection between baptism and confession and absolution?
3: Absolutely it is, and they all, of course, have their root in the death of the Son of God Himself. We've talked in previous shows about how when we talk about the forgiveness of sins, we talk about it in two ways. The first way in terms of how it was won for us, and that's in Jesus' life and in His death. And secondly, how it's given to us or distributed, and that is in the Word and in the sacraments. Of course, in baptism, we have all that we need for this life and for the life to come. We have eternal life. We have salvation. We have forgiveness. And we are not only being reminded of that when it comes to confession and absolution, but we're having the very fact that baptism continues to have those benefits applied directly to us in the lives of believers on a weekly basis or however frequently we can get it from our pastor.
2: Some quote-unquote practical questions about confession and absolution. I come to the service on Sunday morning. The practice of the congregation I serve is not only the Lord's Supper every Lord's Day, but that, of course, comes with the preparation of confession of sins. Is it that I'm kind of storing up sins all week long, loading them into the little dump truck, my little sin hopper, can't get rid of them until I get to church, and then I dump them all out at the foot of the cross and go out the next week filling it up again?
3: Yeah. Unfortunately not, or I should say fortunately not, but unfortunately that's the way that it's so often understood, even by Lutheran parishioners. But the reality is that annunciation of the forgiveness of sins, that absolution applied directly to believers, isn't something that just takes place between Sundays. It's not something that's just good for that particular day, let's say. But what is being done is the annunciation that all sin has been dealt with, past and present and future. And it's the continual application of that same forgiveness over and over again. It's very much like the way in which I tell my wife that I love her very frequently, and I seek to do that daily. But it's not as if I store up my love in between me telling her that I love her and I portion it out only in a miserly way. But instead, what I'm saying is every time I tell her I love her, I'm expressing my full and complete love to her. And in the same way, whenever the forgiveness of sins is applied to us, it's not done in a miserly way. It's not done, okay, well, only for those specific sins, but instead it's given to us full and complete and freely, all because of Christ who won it all for us at the cross.
2: Well, that raises another very practical question, and that means then when this forgiveness is practiced from Christian to Christian in daily life, that horizontal relationship we so often refer to, are we, when we say to husband, wife, child, whoever it may be, I forgive you, are we saying, but just for that thing that you happened to say you're sorry for?
3: Absolutely not. What we're taking is something that is general, that we forgive even as we have been forgiven for everything. And we're applying it to that specific thing which is being confessed or which is being asked for forgiveness. This is one of the reasons why with my own parishioners, I used to discourage them from, you know, when a child or a spouse comes and say, I've done something wrong, please forgive me, not to say things like, oh, don't worry about it, or it's no big deal, but instead to recognize that that person is taking it seriously, and as a result to take it seriously and to say, I forgive you. Just as I have been forgiven freely in Christ for everything, and he applies the specific benefits of that suffering and death to me in the Word and in the sacraments, now I'm expressing that same forgiveness to you as you have expressed the weightiness of what it is that's weighing your own heart and mind down.
2: So it's not God's forgiveness for me and my forgiveness for somebody else. It's God's forgiveness all the way through?
3: Period. Exactly. 100%.
2: Does that help kind of answer that basic evangelical objection? You know, that, well, you can't forgive my sins or he can't forgive our sins. If the only forgiveness there ever really is that which God won for us at the cross and dispenses to us through the Word of Christ.
3: Oh. Absolutely, and that's it, hitting the nail directly on the head. I think some of the confusion comes in where the pastor says, I forgive you all of your sins, but sometimes people forget that the pastor, before he says that, says, in the stead and by the command of my Lord Jesus Christ. Jesus is the one forgiving sins. He simply is using the pastor's lips in that specific instance. Just like the pastor doesn't say, Jesus baptizes you in the name of the Father and of the Son and of the Holy Spirit, he says, I baptize you. Just as when he holds up the bread and the wine in the Lord's Supper and is about to administer it, he doesn't say, this is Jesus' body. Instead, he says, this is my body. Nobody misunderstands the pastor in those two cases, that Jesus is the active party in baptism and Jesus is the active party in the Lord's Supper. But somehow we don't make that same application to the words of absolution, when that's exactly what our Lord would have us do, because there's only one forgiveness, and it comes through Jesus and from Jesus and from him alone.
2: Peggy in Canada, if you would send your mailing address to us, talkback@issuesetc.org, we will send you the book, Dying to Live, The Power of Forgiveness. Thanks to everybody for their questions and comments. Pastor Stephen Parks is Assistant Professor of Theology and Philosophy at Concordia University, Irvine, California. Stephen, thank you very much.
3: Always a pleasure to be with you. Thanks, Todd, so much.
2: Next week, we're going to talk with Pastor Stephen Parks about the worship of saints, monastic vows, the marriage of priests, all issues that were of historic import at the time of the Reformation. What do they mean today? That's next week with Pastor Stephen Parks. When we come back in the second hour of the program on this Thursday afternoon, Pastor Will Whedon joins us, part four of our series on the Liturgy of Holy Baptism. He's Director of Worship and Chaplain for the International Center of the Lutheran Church Missouri Synod. We'll review the movie Blue Jasmine in the last half hour of the program with Pastor Ted Giese. That's a new Woody Allen film. And then Dr. Peter Scare will be our guest in the third hour, the beginning of the third hour. Zacharias and Elizabeth is remembered on the 5th of September. It's the 5th of September. We'll remember them here on Issues, etc. Dr. Peter Scare, Associate Professor of New Testament at Concordia Theological Seminary in Fort Wayne, Indiana. When we come back, we're going to turn to the subject of baptism, in particular the liturgy of baptism. We've been through the short form of baptism. Didn't seem so short. It actually is. Now we'll go through the longer form, the full rite and liturgy of baptism with Pastor Will Whedon on Issues, etc. right after this break.
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0: There are nearly 20 million college students in the United States. 40% will stop going to church during college. 50% will never return. 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

0: if you ask the average kind of somewhat in the know non-Roman Catholic Christian, what's the biggest difference between so-called Protestants and Roman Catholics? They're going to scratch their head. They're going to think things like, well, the big stuff, the Pope. Maybe they might think about some of the smaller stuff, like the kind of things you've been hearing about in the news lately, the celibacy of priests. And of course, there are other practices like prayer to saints, that might come to mind, the veneration of saints, or monastic vows, holy orders, things like that. Now, those were issues at the time of the Reformation. They're still issues today. But those things that we just mentioned, the worship of the saints, the marriage of priests, monastic vows, are symptoms. Symptoms of a bigger difference. We'll be talking about that difference here in part 9 of our Christianity 101 series. Welcome back to Issues, Etc. I'm Todd Wilkin. Thanks for tuning us in on this Tuesday afternoon, the 17th of September. Pastor Stephen Parks is our guest. He's assistant professor of theology and philosophy at Concordia University, Irvine, California. Stephen, welcome back to Issues, Etc.
1: It's great to be with you again. Thanks, Todd.
0: If you listen to kind of the standard press release, so to speak, of the Roman Catholic Church, they will portray a lot of their teachings and practices as those of the apostles in an unbroken chain of teaching and practice from the apostles. But historically, the story is a little bit different. When it comes to something like something we've been hearing about lately, the marriage of priests or the celibacy of priests, when was this particular practice actually introduced into the life of the church?
1: Yeah, it's a good question. You know, historically, you're absolutely right. The Roman Catholic Church has argued that their current set of beliefs and most of their current practices trace all the way back to the apostles. And that's, of course, what was argued against the reformers in the 16th century. As time has progressed, however, and we have uncovered more and more and more writings of the church fathers and people continue to investigate those things, it's been proven simply to be untrue. And as a result of that, Rome has come up with a certain way in which they look at doctrine. Ever since Newman and Cardinal Newman, who taught something called the development of Christian doctrine, which is this idea that while everything was there implicitly in the early church, that over time things gradually grow. Kind of like he compared it to an acorn and an oak tree. You know, if you look at an acorn, it doesn't look anything like an oak tree, and yet within the acorn, it sort of has the seed of the oak. And so that's kind of the way that they've discussed it. I mean, when you look at Scripture, for example, it's pretty clear to see that the apostles themselves were married men. For example, in Matthew chapter 8, you see there is a discussion about Peter's mother-in-law, whom Jesus heals because she's ill. And the Apostle Paul teaches in places like 1 Timothy chapter 3 that bishops or overseers, that is, pastors, were to be the husband of one wife. So it wasn't forbidden in the ancient church. What we tend to see is a continual influence of Greek thought into the church. And as a result of that, what comes along with that in many respects is a disdain for things that are in any way physical. Not in every respect, of course, but unfortunately in many ways. And marriage was one of those things that was begun to be looked down on as being less spiritual because it involved things that they considered to be lower functions of the body and that sort of thing. By the time we hit the medieval period, that kind of idea is in full flower. And when you couple with that the fact that there were bishops who over entire regions who were having children and then therefore creating sort of dynastic family successions within areas, there was a great deal to be concerned about, and that's why you have this whole idea of the celibacy of priests beginning to be passed during the medieval period.
0: So what is the theological? I mean, there's obviously the abuses. Those things are still with us today, although not the result of celibacy per se. But the abuses are still there. But other than the kind of the moral abuses, what was the basic objection that the reformers had to the, even though it has never been dogma, it is in fact the discipline of the celibacy of the priesthood?
1: Yeah. The basic objection that the reformers had was to try to picture unmarried life as being in some way superior or holier than married life, and specifically as it relates to the doctrine of merit and teaching that this is one of the ways in which we can merit the forgiveness of sins, which is by forsaking earthly relationships in order to focus more on heavenly things. The Reformers taught instead that marriage was blessed by God, and that God commanded men to be fruitful and multiply, and that they do that, of course, within the bonds of holy matrimony. And so, as we've seen, since the apostles did it and since the earliest pastors were married, it was something that the Reformers felt you could not forbid people from being married. They saw it from being as being something that's free. A person is free to either marry or to not marry as their conscience convicts them, but the church has no power or authority to create laws that God himself hasn't instituted. And I think that that's kind of right at the core there. They wanted to make sure that they were sticking with God's word and not the commandments of men.
0: The principle that those reformers worked with, and it applies in other situations as well, but they spoke to the situation of the marriage of priests, which they eventually abandoned, although they had no problem with celibacy whatsoever. The principle is, and I want you to explain it to us, no human law can destroy God's command, neither can it be done by any vow. What were they saying there?
1: Well, one of the difficulties that was going on in that particular period is when celibacy became a universal rule for the Roman Church, they not only forbade priests marrying in the future, but they actually tore apart marriages that were currently a current thing. So if you were a priest and you were married before that rule of celibacy came out, then you had to separate from your wife and no longer live together as man and wife. And the concern amongst the reformers was, numerous, but specifically in the case that you cited there, is their concern is that the church cannot take the place of God. The church is supposed to be the bride of Christ, and as a bride, she listens to her husband, and she says and does what her husband bids her to do when she's being faithful. Unfortunately, the church isn't always faithful, and in this case, they were teaching something that the bridegroom himself, the Lord Jesus Christ, warns us against. I mean, we're explicitly told in Scripture that there would be those who would come along and forbid things like marriages. We see that in 1 Timothy chapter 4. And we're told to flee that kind of false teaching. That the reality is that God had instituted that for the good, not just of Christians, but for all of mankind, and the church had absolutely no authority to overturn or undo what God had already set in motion.
0: On a kind of darker note, and elsewhere in the writings of the Reformers, they do cite the forbidding of marriage as one of the proofs to their way of thinking of the fact that the Roman Church not only was going contrary to God's word, but was in fact the home of the Antichrist.
1: Absolutely. When you look at places like 1 Timothy chapter 4, it says this, "Now the Spirit expressly says that in latter times some will depart from the faith by devoting themselves to deceitful spirits and teachings of demons through the insincerity of liars whose consciences are seared, who forbid marriage and require abstinence from foods that God created to be received with thanksgiving by those who believe and know the truth. For everything created by God is good, and nothing is to be rejected if it is received with thanksgiving, for it is made holy by the word of God and prayer." So here we're told specifically that it's a doctrine of demons to forbid teaching and to forbid or require abstinence from certain types of food which God has created and given to man for their good. So to forbid marriage and to do it in the name of God is in fact to misuse God's name, since he's the one who gave the gift to begin with. Secondly, we see that when you compare what the Reformers meant by Antichrist, and that unfortunately has been very, very muddled in modern-day American evangelical thinking. What they actually intended was there's this office that remains unfortunately with and alongside and to some degree within the church, which constantly seeks to unseat Christ, put itself in the place of Christ, and in doing that, to make rules, pass rules, and enforce rules that Scripture itself doesn't do. In other words, to really sort of take the place of Christ. When we use the word Antichrist, we sometimes think of against Christ, but anti in Greek actually means in the place of. And as the one who calls himself the vicar of Christ on earth, the one who claims infallibility and who makes and passes laws that Jesus himself never implemented, you really couldn't find a better match for what Paul warns against concerning the man of sin, the man of lawlessness, and the Antichrist.
0: With all of that said, and with a few minutes before we take our break, the issue of celibacy, not of enforced or disciplined celibacy among priests, but the issue of celibacy should be foremost, really, in the church's mind today, especially given the fact that nowadays there are Christian churches that don't require it in any sense of the unmarried or all sorts of other deviant sexual proclivities. What are your thoughts there?
1: Yeah, well, I think you're right, sadly. When you take a look at the culture seems to endorse sex in any and every situation as long as the parties are consenting. But just like any other gift that God has given us, be it food or whatever it is, it can be abused. Sex was given to mankind as a gift to be enjoyed within the confines of marriage between one man and one woman. And any use of sex outside of that is a misuse of sex, and it is an abuse of the gift that God has given us. So we certainly can't abandon the front. It's something that we need to speak about, and we need to be especially clear in our culture, which gives permission for any and every form of sexual immorality under the sun. But we need to be clear about what God's Word has to say, and God's Word says that it's for husband and wife and them alone.
0: Pastor Stephen Parks is our guest. This is part 9 of our Christianity 101 series. Today we're talking about the marriage of priests. When we get back from this break, it'll be the worship of saints. Do non-Roman Catholics reject the notion of saints altogether? What do we do with those who have gone before us in the faith, that great cloud of witnesses, as the author to the book of Hebrews will refer to them? And then we'll talk also about monastic vows. That is actually seems like the most anachronistic subject we could bring up in Christianity 101 in the 21st century. It isn't. Pop American Christianity has its own kind of monasticism. We'll talk about that a little bit later. Stay tuned.

0: Not only does our church need men right now, but the world needs men who will proclaim the gospel in its purity.
1: Issues Etc. regular guest Dr. Peter Scare on why you should consider visiting Concordia Theological Seminary in Fort Wayne, Indiana.
0: If when you go to sleep at night you're thinking about it, my experience with it is this, is that thought won't go away. So if you're going to bed at night thinking about following our Lord and becoming a preacher of this gospel, then I would love if you could come and visit Fort Wayne, our campus. We'd love to show you around and show you what it is that we do.
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1: 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Pastor Stephen Parks is our guest. Part 9 of our Christianity 101 series. Today we're talking about the marriage of priests, the worship of saints, and monastic vows. He's assistant professor of theology and philosophy at Concordia University, Irvine, California. One of the subjects that I think probably comes up most in the minds of those who are trying to kind of compare and contrast Roman Catholicism with every other confession of Christianity for the most part is saints and the worship of saints. It's a feature, a major feature of Catholic piety, if only nowadays with a strong emphasis on kind of the chief of saints, the Virgin Mary herself. How do we rightly understand this term in its biblical context and in speaking of those who have gone before us in the faith, who have departed to be with Christ and await the resurrection?
6: Yeah, well, you know, the word saints comes from the Greek word hagios, which just means holy. Those who in Scripture are referred to as saints are every believer who has been sanctified through faith in the Lord Jesus Christ, who has been washed in holy baptism, who has been fed and nourished with his body and blood, and who continues to be taught and nurtured and sustained in the faith by his word. Every single believer is a saint. So you'll notice, for example, almost every time the Apostle Paul opens one of his epistles to one of the many churches he writes to, he'll say, to the saints at Corinth, when he's writing to the Corinthians, and so forth. He doesn't mean that there's a class of individuals that are sort of a cut above the rest who have died and have canonically supposedly worked miracles and are now sought, have their intercession sought for and that kind of thing, but he's actually writing to living saints, which is living believers, holy ones, those who have been made holy by the Lord Jesus Christ, his suffering and death, and so on. So that's the biblical definition of a saint.
1: Then how are we, so people would say, well, does that exclude the notion of calling those who have died, either, you know, recently or anciently, can we properly refer to them as saints?
6: Yeah, well, I think we most certainly can. We know that there are, countless believers from every tribe and tongue and nation who have gone on in the faith before us and who are truly saints, who are holy ones, who have been redeemed by Christ. That's certainly not the difficulty. One of the things that people tend to get so hung up on is the wrong things. So they'll look at Roman Catholics and they'll say, well, they refer to Luke or Paul or Matthew as saints, and we're all saints. Well, if we're all saints, then that means and so is Matthew and Paul and Luke and all of those who has gone on before us. So there's no worries about calling somebody who has died in the faith a saint, because they, in fact, are. The difficulty is in treating them as if they can somehow gain grace or favor for us before God, and that was the thing that the Reformers were most concerned with.
1: Is there any problem in principle with kind of singling out those who have, for one reason or another, been distinguished in history for particular suffering or whatever it may be?
6: Right. Absolutely not. You know, one of the chief benefits of having a whole litany of people not only mentioned for us in Scripture, but also to be able to take a look at throughout church history, is the fact that we can emulate the good things that we did. There's a sense in which their message and their lives ought to have pointed beyond themselves, as they point us away from themselves and back to the Lord Jesus Christ and His cross. And in that sense, it's very good to emulate them. And this is the sense in which they're spoken of by the author of Hebrews in Hebrews chapter 11, and what's sometimes called the Faith Hall of Fame, where he talks about what all of these people did in faith. And of course, their faith looked to Jesus Christ and Him crucified. And so as we look back at those saints that are mentioned in Scripture and those throughout church history who have died in the faith, there's no concerns with singling them out. The concern, again, would be imbuing them with some kind of power which God hasn't given them, or giving them some sort of redeeming power which only Jesus and He alone possesses.
1: I talked earlier about these issues kind of being symptomatic of a more basic problem at the time of the Reformation. The Reformers were deeply concerned about the cult of the saints, as they probably would have thought of it, not just prayer to saints, but seeking not only their intercession and help, but drawing upon their merits. What's the system of merits that they are responding to here that they see as a departure from the gospel?
6: Sure, yeah. The system in the medieval church, and to a large extent, which remains the system of the Roman Catholic Church today, is this. They believe that there is something called the treasury of merit. What happens is, on earth, whenever a saint seeks to merit his salvation, there's a certain amount of merit that he has to gain or accrue in order to die in a state of grace, let's say. And over and above all of the merit that he needs, sometimes they even have more merit than they needed. That might be true in holy saints like Augustine or others. It's especially true in the holiest of saints when we talk about people like Peter, and of course especially in terms of Mary, according to the Roman Catholic Church. And so there's this treasury of excess merits in heaven that the church has the power to dispense at will. And that's essentially what what gave rise or sparked the Reformation itself, as the Roman Catholic Church began offering indulgences. Indulgences were sort of the dispensing of these merits in order to cover certain sins and be able to get people out of purgatory and that kind of thing. This was what the Reformers were most concerned about, because Scripture teaches us that there is one God and that there's one mediator between God and men, the man Christ Jesus, 1 Timothy chapter 2. So Jesus has procured all of God's grace and all of God's favor for us. We don't need to look to saints in order to win grace or to give us grace that they themselves have earned. Instead, we look to Jesus and the grace and the mercy and the forgiveness which flows from Him and from Him alone.
1: So the issue wasn't just you shouldn't pray to them. It was much more foundational to the Christian faith than that.
6: Well, precisely, and that certainly was an argument that they brought up, because when you look at Scripture, you find that prayer is most commonly linked to faith or trust. And you pray to the object in whom you place your trust. And that's why Jesus is constantly inviting us to pray to God, or to, you know, as He teaches us in the Lord's Prayer, to pray to our Father. Or in places like John 14, He invites us to come to Him and say, where He says, "If you ask me anything in my name, I will do it." Our prayer, our confidence, our hope, and our trust is to be placed in our God, who is favorably disposed toward us, who is gracious toward us, solely because of the shed blood of Christ and for no other reason. It's His cross that made peace between God and man, not excess merits of saints.
1: Now, what people who are frequent listeners to this program will note almost immediately, because we try to observe, and that is to keep careful track of, the historic liturgical church year. which is full, sometimes a little overpopulated, with remembrances of various saints, scriptural saints from both the Old and New Testament, and then the saints of history as well. How should we rightly remember them, observe these days that have been named for saints?
6: Well, I think the way that we rightly remember them is to, number one, recognize that they were sinful human beings just like we are. Even Mary in the Magnificat rejoices in God, her Savior. She needed a Savior every bit as much as you and I did, Todd, because she was sinful just like you and I are. And she had a Savior in the Son that she bore who gave his life as a ransom for the entire world, including his own mother. When we look at the saints, what we want to do is recognize, number one, that they were sinful human beings like we are. Number two, God was at work in their lives in order to draw them unto himself, to keep them faithful to his name. And third, and perhaps foremost, is to realize, as I said earlier, that these saints' lives and the stories that we have of them ought to point us beyond themselves and back to the Savior to whom they clung. Just like every pastor, when he mounts a pulpit on Sunday morning, ought to be preaching not about himself, but about Jesus. His sermon needs to go beyond himself and to point his listeners to the Lord Jesus Christ as Jesus comes to them in that word and grants his gifts of healing and forgiveness and new life. So too it is when we look at the saints. We need to be looking at the God that they worshipped and the Savior to whom they clung and to emulate those qualities, trusting that our sins are forgiven just as theirs were forgiven by the same Savior because we have the same Lamb of God who took away the sins of the world.
1: We even have a Sunday, All Saints Day, and it's not only for remembering all saints, but also in particular for those more proximate to us in time, those who have been known and loved by us, who have departed to be among the saints in heaven. What are your thoughts on that with about a minute before we take our break?
6: Yeah, the psalmist says, blessed are the dead who die in the Lord. And there's a great truth to that because Jesus himself has not only conquered sin, but also conquered death in his resurrection. Death becomes for believers not the cessation of existence, but instead the portal to new and everlasting life as we enter into communion with him. That's true not only for us today, but for all saints throughout history. And so we commemorate the passing of saints from this life into the next life where they receive perfect healing from our Lord Jesus. And

0: regard all who have died in Christ as saints, not just kind of, well, that guy did something really special, and the next person did something maybe slightly more or less special, but as perfect, holy, utterly sanctified, robed in Christ's righteousness, saints, even now. Grandma, grandpa, can we think of them, and should we think of them that way?
1: Absolutely, we should. Every saint who dies in faith in Christ possesses the perfect righteousness of Jesus, whether we're talking about someone today who is baptized as a child and lives to the ripe old age of 90 and walks with the Lord that entire time, or the thief on the cross who turns to Jesus just moments before his own death. All of them possess not their own righteousness, but the righteousness which comes from God by faith, which is the righteousness of Jesus, their Savior. So they're all perfectly holy. And not only can we think of them, but we should think about them often, because they act as an impetus and a reminder to stir us to remember the grace of God and the forgiveness we all share in Jesus.
0: Pastor Stephen Parks is our guest, part 9 of our Christianity 101 series. We'll be right back.

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3: A special thanks to Grace Lutheran Church in Henderson, Nevada, and their pastor, Douglas Barnett. 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Now, believe it or not, we are in the middle of September already. That's hard to

0: believe. And that means the end of the year is in sight. And a lot of congregations, most congregations that do their budget planning, do it now because their fiscal years run from January to January. So that means if your congregation is already a member of the Issues Etc. 300, you should talk to them about renewing next year. Make sure that Issues Etc. gets in the budget. And if your congregation isn't a member of the Issues Etc. 300, then you should talk to them about joining. Now, we've made it very simple. 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It'll tell you everything you need to know. Pastor Stephen Parks is our guest. This is part 9 of our Christianity 101 series on this Tuesday afternoon. It's the 17th of September. Pastor Parks is assistant professor of theology and philosophy at Concordia University, Irvine, California. We're talking about marriage of priests right now, the worship of saints, and monastic vows in just a few minutes. Pastor Parks, two other questions on the saints that occur to me. One is, based upon what you said before the break, what really, we who hold to the biblical view of saints actually have a higher view of the saints themselves than do all the efforts of the medieval Roman Catholicism, don't we? Because you talked about being clothed in the perfect righteousness of Jesus Christ.
1: Well, that's right. We have we believe in saints who, you know, don't just have some merit or a lot of merit, but we believe in saints who are clothed in the spotless and perfect robe of the righteousness of our Lord Jesus Christ, who have been perfected in Him. And also, you know, of course, it doesn't do any service to the saints to overblow them or to say things about them that aren't true. It's disrespectful to the saints, and it's disrespectful to their memory to in any way take away from the Savior in whom they placed their full belief and trust. And so when we talk about the saints, we want to picture them as being what they are, sinners who have been redeemed wholly and completely by the Lord Jesus Christ. And in so doing, we not only honor their memory, but we glorify the Savior, who is the true one who did all of the redeeming from beginning to end.
0: Now, the other question I had on the saints has to do with prayer in particular. And this is a perhaps a knife's edge that we need to maintain, but we need to maintain it nonetheless. And that is, someone says, we certainly shouldn't be praying to the saints. There's no example, there's no command, there's no promise in Scripture to do such a thing. But does Scripture teach that nonetheless the saints who have gone before us do pray and intercede for us nonetheless?
1: Right, yeah, that's something that the Reformers were certainly willing to acknowledge, the fact that the saints most certainly, just as we pray for one another on earth, that there's a high likelihood that they continue to pray for us in heaven. But the reality is that we didn't, just like I don't rely upon your prayers in order to gain grace or favor for me, just as you, Todd, don't rely upon my prayers, so also I don't rely upon the prayers of Mary or John or any of the other saints in order to gain God's favor for me. The only thing that I rely upon to avail before God is the work of His Son, His perfect life lived for me, His death, you know, which He suffered and died for me, and the redemption that results from that and from that alone. So it's a matter of where we place our faith, where we place our trust, and that has to be solely and squarely in our Savior's, in our Savior Jesus.
0: I got one more. Now that I think about it, someone who goes back and looks at kind of the primary documents of the Lutheran Reformation and really examines them will discover that, well, those reformers, Luther and all the others, they held the Virgin Mary in very high regard. They would refer to her as the Blessed Virgin Mary. So we've talked about what's the proper way to regard the saints who've gone before us. What is the proper way to regard this saint, the mother of our Lord?
1: Yeah, you know, it's one of those things that unfortunately many people almost intentionally dishonor her just to prove how not Roman Catholic they are, and that's a shame. You never want to do theology in reaction to another group. We've talked about the thing that I've called Romophobia a number of times throughout this series. And we don't want to do our theology in reaction to Rome. Instead, we want to base our theology upon what Scripture says. And what Mary says when she is confessing the truth of God's word is that all generations will call me blessed. So there's nothing wrong with referring to her as the Blessed Virgin Mary, because that is, in fact, who she is. And we refer to her blessed not because of who she is in and of herself, but rather she's blessed on account of the one whom she bore, namely the Lord Jesus Christ. All of those special titles that have been given to Mary throughout history, Theotokos, for example, the God-bearer, those things were supposed to point us to Jesus and to who he was, the fact that he wasn't just any human being, but God himself in human flesh. And certainly Mary has a unique role in that she bore that son, and she's the only one who did. But nevertheless, her hope was in that same Savior that we have.
0: Let's turn to the subject that seems, I said before, kind of most distant from our experience today, but I beg to differ on this. We think about monastic vows, and we think about medieval times, and we think about the ancient church that was just almost completely run by a monastic system, a system of people who devoted themselves to a religious life to the exclusion of all other things. First, let's do a little history. At its inception, what was this thing we call monasticism?
1: Yeah, at its inception, initially, monasticism was intended to basically be schools, and they were places of learning, not only for individuals, but for the community at large. But as they develop, and there seems to have been sort of almost a caste system that develops within Christianity. We talked earlier about how there was this idea that people, through the works that they did, would gain merit before God, not only for themselves, but in some cases also for others. And so there, along with that came this idea that they had to have monasteries in various communities because they wanted to be able to continually add to that treasury of merit that we were talking about before. And of course, you can't spend very much time gaining merit before God if you're doing sort of mundane things like pushing a plow around or selling fruit in the marketplace, they thought. So they wanted to set aside a place that was dedicated wholly and completely to what they considered to be the more holy things, the reading and the copying of Scripture, prayer, worship, and so forth. And that's ultimately how monasteries, as you and I tend to think of them, came about.
0: Then, I mean, as a matter of history, they tend to dominate the system. They tend to actually become kind of remarkably wealthy, influential in the course of the church's life there. Nowadays, they seem an anachronism. But do you agree with me that there is in pop American evangelicalism, a kind of unofficial monastic impulse?
1: Yeah, I think that monastic impulse lies within all of us, regardless of which particular Christian tradition we follow, and it's something that really needs to be exterminated with extreme prejudice, because we need to recognize what it is that Scripture teaches about vocation. But nevertheless, I think that you see it especially in evangelicalism in many areas. You know, one of the examples that I used to use regularly with my congregation was these things like the Christian Blue Pages, where you have almost like an entire Christian, I don't want to say ghetto, but sometimes it seems that way, sort of an entire Christian community set aside in service to God for holier things. So you can't just go to a secular mechanic, but instead you got to go to a Christian mechanic, because somehow, I guess, the Holy Spirit makes him be able to put a new carburetor in better than perhaps the Buddhist or Hindu mechanic and so forth. So you have these ideas that continue to remain with us today, even if we don't call them what they were sometimes called in the medieval period.
0: Is the same kind of impulse that is, there are things that I do in my life that are so ordinary, they matter not to God. Then there are the kind of things, maybe I do them at church or in conjunction with the church or some sort of formal ministry. Those are the spiritual things that matter to God. Is that it's still at work among Christians today?
1: Absolutely it is, and that goes back to what I was beginning to speak to earlier about really misunderstanding vocations that God has given to us. You know, you have a mother, for example, who wakes up at 5 or 6 o'clock in the morning, and she makes breakfast for her family, and she takes care of the kids all day, makes sure they get to school, makes sure that their homework's done, make sure everything around the house is in order, probably in our day and age, also works outside the home to bring in an extra income. does all of these things, and finally at night she relaxes after the last child is bathed and put in bed and the last diaper is changed and so on, and she collapses in a heap and she thinks to herself that she didn't get to do anything spiritual that whole day, when in fact everything that she did was a spiritual service when done in faith. Why? Because Christianity is all about service to the neighbor, and whether that neighbor happens to be your children or happens to be your husband or happens to be a coworker or a family member or what have you, those are all holy callings that God has called us to live in, and all of the works that we perform in them are sanctified and considered holy by God for those who have faith in Jesus. Why? Because all the sin which clings to them has been forgiven in and by Christ.
0: We'll take another break when we come back, 10 more minutes, with Pastor Stephen Parks, Assistant Professor of Theology and Philosophy at Concordia University, Irvine, California. We're in the ninth part of our Christianity 101 series with him. Today we're talking about the marriage of priests, the worship of saints, and right now, monastic vows. Still more to say about that on the other side of the break. This idea that what you do in your everyday life is kind of what you do to earn your money, and what you do on Sunday morning, that's the real God stuff, is another misconception we need to clear away right after this.

0: thanks to the following congregations for standing with us by joining the Issues Etc. 300: Pilgrim Lutheran, Santa Monica, California; Emmanuel Lutheran, Terre Haute, Indiana; Trinity Lutheran, San Angelo, Texas; Trinity Lutheran and Emmanuel Lutheran, Holloway, Minnesota; St. John Lutheran, Schaumburg, Illinois; Our Savior Lutheran, Pipestone, Minnesota; Real Lutheran Fellowship, Rochester, Minnesota; Living Word Lutheran Church, The Woodlands, Texas; 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
2: 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Some things never change. 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
0: Welcome back to Issues Etc. I'm Todd Wilkner. Pastor Stephen Parks is our guest. Part 9 of our Christianity 101 series. We're talking about something that sounds very ancient, but in fact still has found its way into the hearts and minds of many Christians and congregations today, the so-called monastic vows. You spoke earlier about this, the biblical teaching of vocation, that essentially says all that is done in faith, even the simple, the mundane, the utterly routine, are in fact viewed by God as perfect good works. Again, so that we understand what's going on here, is the goodness of those works based upon how sincere we are, how well we pay attention when we do them, whether or not we grumble or grouse about it. Why does God regard them as not just good, but perfectly good?
3: Yeah, well, God regards them not just as good, but as perfectly good, because all of the sin which clings to them, and because they issue from sinners, there certainly is a lot of sin which clings to them, are forgiven for the sake of Jesus. So in Paul's letter to the Romans in chapter 7 and verse 21, he says, "Even when I will to do good, evil is present with me." So the apostle couldn't even will to do good without evil being present with him. Neither can we will to do good, much less go forward and do it, without evil also being present and clinging to it. Why? Because we're not only saints, but we're also sinners. But for the sake of the shed blood of Jesus, God forgives all of those sins. All of those sins are gone. He separated them from us as far as the east is from the west, because the Lamb of God who takes away the sin of the world has taken away our sins. So that now the things that we do for our neighbors certainly can and ought to be regarded as being not just good, but perfectly good works done for the sake of the neighbor. So, for example, when you take a look at places like 1 Thessalonians chapter 4, the Apostle Paul writes, "Now concerning brotherly love, you have no need for anyone to write to you, for you yourselves have been taught by God to love one another. For that is indeed what you are doing to all the brothers throughout Macedonia. But we urge you, brothers, to do this more and more, and to aspire to live quietly, and to mind your own affairs, and to work with your hands as we instructed you, so that you may walk properly before outsiders and be dependent upon no one." Now notice there that the apostle doesn't say, so you'll go up into a building, you know, on the mountainside and say masses and store up merit for your brothers. No, he talks about people minding their own affairs, working quietly with their own hands, and so being able to store up money to be able to help their neighbors, to be able to help the poor, to be able to feed the hungry, and so on. And that's what vocation is all about, is service to the neighbor.
0: But isn't the churchy stuff, the Sunday morning stuff, just a little bit more holy than the Monday through Friday stuff?
3: No, it's not. It's not a little bit more holy. It's perfectly holy, just as the other works that we were talking about are perfectly holy, because they are all seen by our Father through the lens of the shed blood of His Son, and in no other way. So while they certainly might have a different function, the work that I do throughout the week in order to provide for my family and to be able to serve with others who don't have what I have, that certainly has one function. And what we do when we go to church on Sunday mornings and what it is we receive there certainly has another function, but one isn't seen as being more or less holy to God, but instead both are seen as being perfectly holy because they're covered by the righteousness of the Savior of the world.
0: Can it sometimes be for Christians, without a right understanding of this idea of vocation, a great source of anxiety that, well, you know, I had three meetings at church this week, and that meant that the kids had to eat sitting around the television three nights this week, or that I didn't get to talk to my husband but for only 2 minutes before we fell asleep, something like that. That this kind of basic conflict where they feel obligated to serve the church, even over against their family, their neighbors.
3: Yeah, that certainly can be a real problem. We need to pay very close attention to the vocations that God has given us, to the callings that He has placed on our lives as a result of where He has placed us in life. And so, you know, while there are many people who might be able to serve in church and attend meetings and that sort of thing, there's only one person that God has called to be my wife's husband, and that's me. So my service needs to be to her first and foremost. That's not to say that we throw aside church or that we don't sacrifice for it in many respects, but it's to say that we want to make sure that we're serving faithfully in all of the vocations that God has called us to. And in order to do that, we need to properly allot time to make sure that each of those can be properly attended to.
0: What is the what's the answer when someone says, look, I don't care what it is, Pastor, taking care of the kids, doing all these things, you tell me that these are good, holy works in the eyes of God for the sake of Jesus Christ, but you know what happens to me? I get to the end of the day, and it's never done. And tomorrow, the list is going to be there, and I won't get that one done either. What are your pastoral words to such a person?
3: Well, I used to sit them down and put my arm around them and tell them I feel the exact same way that you do. The list of things that a pastor needs to do are also never done. And, you know, as he continually goes forth in service, seeking to serve those who have been committed to his care, his work is absolutely never done. The preaching has to continue. The teaching has to continue. The shepherding and the visitations and everything that goes along with it continues. And it can sometimes feel daunting, and you never can cross off or completely check off every task that needs to be done in the pastoral ministry. And that's no different than our callings in everyday life. But we take great joy in the fact that as we're doing them, regardless of what calling or what vocation God has given to us, that nevertheless it's regarded as being holy and pleasing to His sight, which is why we can do all things as unto the Lord and not unto men. We don't do them to our utmost because we know that others are watching, but instead we do them gratefully because we have been served so freely in Christ that we long and desire to serve others in that same way.
0: With all of this said about the monastic vows and about its answer in vocation, could there be a circumstance in which, say, I'm just, this is just a hypothetical, a man says, look, I'm unmarried, and I have no obligations other than myself to speak of. I do want to dedicate myself wholly and utterly to the service of God's church. Maybe I'll go teach. Maybe I'll go study. Maybe I'll just go serve someplace. But I am going to, for the time being, say no to the prospect of wife and family, and I'm going to go and give myself wholly in my time and effort to serving the church. Would you have an objection to such a thing?
3: No, absolutely not. You know, Scripture teaches us that there are some people who are, as Jesus says in the gospel, you know, eunuchs by nature, and there are some who remain such for the sake of the kingdom of heaven. There are those who don't enter into the types of relationships that others enter into, which of course includes holy matrimony. There's nothing wrong with being married, nor is there anything wrong with desiring to remain unmarried in order to focus all of your time and all of your attention upon serving the Lord Jesus Christ. The problem comes in when you mandate one of those two situations in life. And so we talked earlier about how the Roman Catholic Church has mandated and enforces celibacy for their priests. Unfortunately, in the Protestant churches, we tend to kind of go the other direction, where we look askance at pastors who have no interest in being married, and we wonder what's wrong with them, when in fact Scripture says that that's a tremendous gift that God gives some people, to be able to focus wholly and entirely in their service to the Lord. Not everybody has that gift. We thank Him for those that do, but we don't make people enter into one lifestyle or the other. We don't force it one way or the other, and we don't pretend that one is holier than the other. Instead, we receive both as being gifts from God.
0: So, bottom line, with only a minute here, what is the basic response to the impulse of this kind of monastic impulse that all of us carry around with us? There's got to be a holier way to please God. What's the response with 1 minute?
3: Yeah, we just remember that everything is viewed as holy when it's done in faith in Jesus Christ, because it's not just a person's individual works that have been redeemed by Jesus, but it is the entire person. So as that person goes forward in faith, everything that they do in their lives of faith, which are done in service to their families and to neighbors, are all considered holy by Jesus, regardless of whether it's something that's directly, indirectly, or not in any way connected with service in the church.
0: Pastor Stephen Parks is Assistant Professor of Theology and Philosophy at Concordia University, Irvine, California. Next time, we're going to be talking with him in the conclusion of our Christianity 101 series about ecclesiastical power, that's churchly power, and civil affairs. Steve, thank you very much.
3: Always a pleasure, Todd. Thanks for having me again.
0: Tomorrow on Issues Etc., we'll discuss Luke chapter 14, the first 11 verses, the healing of a man on the Sabbath, and the parable of the wedding feast. Pastor Kirk Clayton of Zion Lutheran Church in Muscoota, Illinois, will be among the pastors for our Pastors Roundtable tomorrow on the program. There is a great story that Pastor David Ramirez tells in the latest Issues Etc. journal, our Wittenberg Trail feature, about coming out of the heart of liberal Lutheranism, being holy, lock, stock, and barrel, into that wing of liberal theology, and then suddenly, well, not so suddenly, but rather abruptly, seeing a different way, a way to confessional Lutheranism rather than liberal Lutheranism. He tells the story in our Wittenberg Trail feature in our latest Issues Etc. journal that's just out. I've written an article there as well, asking more questions of old earth creationists, pressing them back into the text of Genesis chapters 1 and 2. You can read both of these articles in the Issues Etc. journal absolutely free. And if you haven't subscribed already, you can do so by going to our website, issuesetc.org. 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Enter your email address, and we will send you absolutely free the latest Issues Etc. journal. You can also find back issues of the Issues Etc. journal, again, absolutely free, on the publications page of our website, issuesetc.org. We have been freed, and this freedom is absolute, because this freedom is based upon the perfect merit, the perfect righteousness, the perfect good works, the perfect life of Jesus. So, do we need to make vows that we will somehow please God more through holier works, things that somehow seem better to us? God looks upon all the works of the Christian done in faith in Jesus Christ and sees not a single sin. This is hard for us to imagine. When we trudge through life in our ordinary tasks and our ordinary jobs, and we often do it with grumbling and with resentment or thoughtlessly, full of sin. Stained by sin, everything we do, everything we touch gets stained by sin. But God looks upon those hands that stain everything with sin. He sees them washed in the blood of His Son, Jesus Christ, and all the works that are done by them, similarly washed clean of sin in the blood of Jesus Christ shed for us at the cross. So there is our greatest comfort, to go back to life, to get to work, to serve our neighbor. I'm Todd Wilkin. I'll talk with you tomorrow. Thanks for listening to Issues Etc.
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0: imagine that most Christians view this, especially American Christians, view this question of authority in the church with some skepticism. They think it's either got to be the kind of direct hierarchy where you have a central authority, be it some kind of organization, institutional committee, whatever it may be, or a pope, or it has to be essentially every church for themselves, every congregation for themselves, every pastor for himself, and ultimately maybe every Christian for himself. What is the true authority in the church, and how is that authority expressed, lived out? How is it manifested in the church that we all have real experience with, not a church of theory, but the church that we actually go to and attend, and where we hear our preaching, where we receive the sacraments? What is the church, and what is authority in the church mean? And then how does that contrast with authority in the rest of the world, civil authority, if you will? Greetings and welcome to Issues Etc. We're coming to you live from the studios of Lutheran Public Radio in Collinsville, Illinois. I'm Todd Wilkin. Thanks for tuning us in. Pastor Stephen Parks joins us in the first hour to conclude our Christianity 101 series. Today we'll talk about ecclesiastical authority and civil affairs. A little bit later in hour two, Congressman John Shimkus of the 15th District of Illinois will join us. He had an interesting question for Health and Human Services Secretary Kathleen Sebelius yesterday as she was giving testimony before the House Energy and Commerce Committee. We'll see what the question was, why he asked it, and what he made of her answer. And then we will study the Church Triumphant Hymn. We sing for all the unsung saints on the eve of All Saints' Day, as the Church observes it. Dr. Arthur Just of Concordia Theological Seminary in Fort Wayne, Indiana, will be our guest. You can give us a call, 1-877-623-6943, 877-623-MYIE. Send us an email right here in the studio, talkback@issuesetc.org, or a tweet at @issuesetc. Pastor Stephen Parks is Assistant Professor of Theology and Philosophy at Concordia University, Irvine, California. Stephen, welcome back to Issues Etc.
1: Well, thank you, Todd. It's great to be here. Happy Reformation Day to you.
0: And to you as well.
1: Thank you.
0: This isn't the first time we've talked in this series about the church, and it's not the first time that the question has been asked and answered. But let's do a little preview. Before we get into authority in the church, let's preview what the church is according to Holy Scripture so we can rightly understand what authority is in the church.
1: Yeah, that's good. Well, Jesus teaches us in places like Matthew chapter 16 that it is he who will build his church. And when he speaks about his church and when the apostles speak about the church, they use the Greek word ekklesia, which means basically a gathering. So that, of course, brings up the question as well, who's doing the gathering? And once those people are gathered, then what are they gathered around? And as we take a look at what Scripture has to say, we find that it's the Lord Jesus himself who gathers the disciples to himself, so that in places like John chapter 15, he reminds them that you have not chosen me, but I have chosen you and appointed you that you would bear much fruit, and so on. And so it is also with us. We find out that Jesus is the one who gathers us to himself, and he does so through the proclamation of his gospel and through the administration of his sacraments, so that as he gathers us, we become people of the Lord who are gathered around that same word and that same sacraments, those same sacraments, because they don't just start our life in Christ and then we move on to something else, but instead, those continue to be the source of our new life in Christ. So we remain gathered around our Lord as he comes to us in his gifts of the Word and the sacraments. And of course, that brings up the question of, well, where do those gifts come from? Who is the one who's appointed to give those out? And Jesus has appointed a certain office in his church by which that word is proclaimed publicly and the sacraments administered, and that's the office that we refer to as the pastoral ministry or the pastoral office. Pastors aren't above the church. They are, in fact, a part of the church. They're servants of the church, to be most accurate.
0: So if we were going to put it just in terms of final authority, that is, What is the final source of authority, the authorizing thing or person in the church? How would you answer that question?
1: Yeah, I really like the way that you phrased the question, because so frequently when people talk about things, and this is especially apropos given that today is Reformation Day, people will focus immediately upon the authority of the Scriptures. And that can be a very, very wonderful thing. But what we need to remember is that the Scriptures are authoritative because they're the word of our Savior himself. They're the word of the triune God that we serve. God is the final authority. So the question is, where is it that he exercises that authority? And the answer is he exercises that authority in and through his word and not apart from it. So that when we want to know what it is that God has to say, we go to his word, because that's where he reveals his will, that's where he reveals his truth, and most importantly, that's where he reveals the word of salvation, which we have in Jesus Christ our Lord.
0: Not to get too far ahead of ourselves, because we will be kind of comparing and contrasting civil authority and civil affairs a little bit later in this hour, but God does also exercise an authority of a different kind and implementation and goal in civil affairs. We're talking here about the authority that is God's proper authority in the church, correct?
1: Precisely. Yeah, that's exactly it. And I look forward to talking about the civil affairs as well. God has also instituted the human government, and he certainly works through that, but for much different means and in a much different way, and I'm sure we'll get into that.
0: So what was the problem, going back to, say, since it is Reformation Day, the Lutheran Reformation, what was the basic problem that existed to which the Lutheran reformers wanted to address a response when it came to what they called ecclesiastical or churchly authority?
1: Yeah, that's a great question. Well, that was definitely one of the things that was at the root of the Lutheran Reformation. When you take a look at what was going on and what was being said there, what you had essentially was the Roman Catholic Church had, at least from a Lutheran perspective, kind of arrogated to itself the authority to be able to do and say things that had the kind of authority which the Word of God itself has. So that if the Pope, for example, decreed that you weren't allowed to eat meat on Fridays, well, that was held to be of equal authority with the commandments that were given in God's Word. And by the same token, the Church was viewed as also having the authority to be able to abrogate or do away with commands that we have in Scripture itself. And what Luther and the Lutheran reformers were most concerned with was upholding what it was that God said, knowing that it's his law which brings condemnation and that it's his gospel which brings new life in Christ. And those things are revealed in their fullness in the Scriptures. When we begin to stray from them, there's a very real chance that we can start seeking to bind men's consciences to traditions, to elevate those to the same level of Scripture, or really even in practice, to elevate those things above Scripture. It was something that Jesus had to deal with in his day with the religious leaders, the Pharisees and the Sadducees. And unfortunately, it's something that the Church has had to deal with throughout its history, and you see that vividly portrayed in the 16th century with the Reformation.
0: They're concerned about, at the time of the Reformation, what they would have called the power of bishops. A couple questions there. What was that particular problem, and then were the reformers opposed to bishops per se, to an office of bishop?
1: Good, yeah. Well, there were a couple of problems as it related to bishops. Number one, the reformers recognized that the office of bishop was an office that came around, at least the way that it was understood in the 16th century. The office was one that came about by human authority and not by divine authority. Originally, when we take a look at the Scriptures, we find that our Lord Jesus Christ institutes only one divine office, and that office is the office of pastor. But that office is called by numerous names throughout Scripture. Sometimes it's referred to as pastor, sometimes it's referred to as bishop, sometimes it's referred to as elder or overseer, and so on. So there are a number of titles that all refer to this same office. But we see in places like Paul's letters to the Corinthians, for example, that the church really began to struggle with this question of unity, and they seem to kind of rally behind different pastors, as it were. And we know from history that struggle continued to go on. And so the early church thought, well, what we might want to do is appoint certain pastors to be above other pastors. And they did that, and those pastors who were above the other pastors, by human right, did a wonderful job in helping to unite the church in terms of having people visible points of rallying and so forth. But it was understood in the early church that that was done by human right and not by divine right. So that while it tended toward good order, the pastors who had become known as bishops, who were over the other pastors, didn't see themselves as having more authority or a different authority than the pastors that were under them. That is something that comes along much, much later. And as that authority is sort of viewed as becoming more and more and more important, they get more and more and more duties that are assigned to them or that they're allowed to carry out. And by the time of the Reformation, they're able to rule over specific territories. And in that case, the reformers saw them sort of impeding upon the kingdom of the left, and they were able to create new laws by which they sought to bind the conscience of the faithful and say, if you don't do this, then you're not going to be able to merit the grace of salvation. Or, conversely, if you do this, then you're going to be outside of grace. And that was something that, again, the reformers were very concerned about, because what they wanted was for people to encounter the true and risen Christ in his saving gospel. And what the bishops in that time were doing were obscuring rather than clarifying that saving truth.
0: So with only about 30 seconds, they were basically trying to respond to a profound and very complicated confusion of civil authority and religious authority at the very outset.
1: Yeah, that was exactly it. You know, to get to the second point of your question, the reformers weren't necessarily against the idea of bishops. They weren't necessarily against different grades, as it were, in the ministry. What they were against was arguing that Jesus himself had instituted those things and that those who had, quote-unquote, higher grades, like bishops, had the power to do things that the Word of God doesn't give them, namely to preach the Word and administer the sacraments.
0: Pastor Stephen Parks is our guest. We're concluding our Christianity 101 series on this Thursday afternoon, October the 31st, talking about ecclesiastical authority and civil affairs. Stay tuned.

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1: Do you have a student finishing up 8th grade at a Lutheran school? 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Well, there is. 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
3: Thanks to the following congregations for standing with us by joining the Issues, Etc. 300. Holy Trinity Lutheran, Garfield, New Jersey. Grace Lutheran, Naples, Florida. St. John's Lutheran, Chicago, Illinois. St. Paul Lutheran, Unionville, Michigan. Mount Calvary Lutheran, Beverly Hills, California. Epiphany Lutheran, Door, Michigan. The Good Shepherd Lutheran, Inglewood, California. St. John's Lutheran, Sayville, New York. Apostles Lutheran, Melrose Park, Illinois. Christ Our Savior Lutheran, Elizabeth, Colorado. Grace Lutheran, Strasburg, Illinois. And Bethel Lutheran, Thunder Bay, Ontario, Canada. 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The church is observing Reformation Day today, and our Issues, Etc. book of the month for October is called The Mother of the Reformation, a great little biography of Catherine Luther, the wife of 16th century reformer Martin Luther. If you've ever wondered about what it was like living at that time, how it came that a former monk and a former nun actually married, and what the life of the Luthers was like living there, in a lot of ways, a very public life in Wittenberg during the Reformation. What was it like for Luther's wife after his death? All of these questions and so many more answered in the Issues, Etc. book of the month for October, The Mother of the Reformation, The Amazing Life and Story of Catherine Luther. Find out more about it at our website, issuesetc.org, or call Concordia Publishing House, 1-800-325-3040, 1-800-325-3040, and ask about The Mother of the Reformation. Order a copy as Reformation Day and the Reformation month comes to a close. Pastor Stephen Parks is our guest. We're concluding our Christianity 101 series, talking about ecclesiastical authority and civil affairs. When we went to the break, you said that the 16th century reformers were not opposed to the idea of bishops per se. They really had no problem with that. It was a little more subtle. What, again, was their problem, lest we misunderstand them, as simply being kind of anti-ecclesiastical?
4: Yeah, that's a very good point. Their greatest concern was that there are abuses that certainly come along with giving power to people. And some of the power that was being usurped by the bishops within the Roman Catholic Church were twofold. On the one hand, they were sort of crossing the line and going away from what Christ has called his church to do, which is to proclaim the word and to administer the sacraments. And instead, they had sort of set themselves up as earthly rulers. In many cases, they abrogated to themselves they gave to themselves the power to put people to death, the power of the sword, which the reformers saw as being the province solely of the state, and they would appeal to texts like Romans 13 and 1 Peter chapter 2 for things like that. And, you know, they would be able to charge taxes and do other things that really only the state should be involved in doing, on the one hand. Then, on the other hand, when it came to how it was that they conducted themselves in the church, they seem to have forgotten that the whole idea of them having a higher grade of ministry was something that was done by human right, and instead began claiming that it was done by divine right, and that if you didn't submit to the bishop and all that he said, that there was a good chance that you were putting yourself outside of the grace of God. So that if the bishop said that you weren't able to eat meat on a certain day, then if you did eat meat, then there was a good chance that you might end up in hell, or at the very least greatly increase your time in purgatory. They were seeking to bind the consciences of the faithful, not only to the word of God, but also to their own word, which they really began to see as being equal to, and in many cases, even greater than the written word.
3: There's a term that they use when talking about the authority that is proper to bishops or pastors, to the church, really. And they call it the authority of, or the power of, the keys. What does that mean, Stephen?
4: Yeah. When we speak about the authority of the keys, it's been understood in different ways, but basically it's the thing that Jesus calls his disciples to do when he says, as the Father has sent me, even so I send you. He breathes on them so that the apostles receive the Holy Spirit, and he says to go out and to proclaim the gospel and to forgive and to retain sins. And so this is exactly what pastors are called to do. They're called to administer the means of grace, which includes, of course, absolution, and the forgiving and the retaining of sins. That's the whole reason for the office of pastor. Jesus is so concerned that his gifts of life and salvation, which he won for all at the cross, be distributed to and among his people, that he institutes an office which is to be occupied specifically with that. And that's what the pastoral office is all about. The office is called to proclaim the word of God, to administer the means of grace, so that people can come to enjoy the gifts of eternal life, salvation, and the forgiveness of sins which their Savior won for them.
3: They say that this authority is exercised, and here they use some exclusive language, this authority is exercised only by teaching or preaching the gospel and administering the sacraments. Why do they want to make that point?
4: Well, there were a whole lot of folks that were teaching that there were different ways in which the forgiveness of sins were to be apprehended. So on the one hand, you had folks such as those in the Roman Catholic Communion who were teaching that the forgiveness of sins was to be apprehended or to be received by works. And many of those works had to do with what some of those bishops were appointing that people do. So observing certain ceremonies, observing certain pilgrimages, abstaining from certain foods, and the common people were told that by doing those things, they were going to gain heaven by their own merits. Certainly they saw God as helping them along the way, but nevertheless, ultimately, whether what they did was the deciding factor of whether or not they would merit an increase of grace and ultimately heaven itself. And the Reformers saw that rightly as taking away the saving office of Jesus Christ. He is the one who does the saving, not us. It's his death which gains for us grace and life and salvation, not anything that we could ever possibly do. If meriting grace was as easy as just doing things that the church commands, then there would really be no necessity of Christ coming and living to keep the law perfectly in our place, dying in order to discharge our debt before God, to bear the punishment which is due for all of us, and rising again in order to bring his gifts to us. It's really, the whole idea was to safeguard what it is that has been committed to the church, namely the gospel of Christ.
3: Another concern that they raise regarding bishops and their rightful exercise of authority, and this needs a little clarification too, is whether or not, and you've addressed it a little bit in part, whether or not the bishop has the authority to introduce traditions into the church. What is their concern there? Are they anti-tradition? Are they opposed to tradition per se?
4: Yeah, this is a really good question, because a lot of people try to frame the Reformation as being all about the Reformers opposing tradition and the Catholic Church sort of opposing the written Word of God, when in fact neither one of those are true. The Catholic Church certainly did believe that the written Word of God was important, but they wanted to raise tradition to the same level as Scripture on paper, and in practice, unfortunately, many times tradition gained a higher authority than the written Word of God. On the other side of the spectrum, we have the Reformers, who didn't just wholly reject tradition, But instead, what they wanted to do was to proceed with a cautious subjection of scriptures, of tradition, to subject tradition to the written word of God. So that if we have traditions that point us back to our Lord Jesus Christ, back to his cross, back to the free grace of God given to us in Christ and because of Christ, back to the written word of God, all of those things are wonderful traditions, and they can be used in the church for great profit. Traditions can be used to help unify the church. Traditions can be used to help bring about a certain amount of order, and that's what I mean by unify there. In all of those cases, traditions can be wonderful things too. But what the Reformers wanted to avoid was trying to add to the Word of God and say that these things, number one, have a divine command to them, and number two, merit the grace of God, because neither one of those things were true. They're done by human right, perhaps for very good reasons, and they're done not in order to win grace, but rather for the sake of good order in the church.
3: I guess we should note, shouldn't we, that in actual practice, those 16th century reformers kept most of the traditions. They threw away very little, but what they threw away, they were very careful to make sure they threw it away. What were they thinking?
4: Yeah, and I think that was exactly it. There wasn't this idea that you had to start from scratch and rebuild Christianity from the ground up. They didn't in any way think that you had to rebuild or reinvent the wheel. They saw themselves as being part of the Western Church Catholic. As a result, they were more than happy to receive all of the rites and traditions that had come down to them, which did not contradict the Word of God and which did not incite sin. So they were more than happy to receive the liturgy. They were more than happy to continue to observe traditions, which, again, didn't violate God's word and didn't cause people to think that by observing them, they were somehow meriting heaven or gaining the forgiveness of sins for themselves. But instead, again, tradition was viewed as something which ought to point us back to our Lord Jesus Christ and his gospel, which ought to point us back to the Word of God, which teaches us that Jesus and Jesus alone is the Savior.
3: When they use those phrases that you've used here as well, when they talk about ceremonies and other practices are profitable, they say, for tranquility and good order in the church, they ought to be observed. What are they saying?
4: Yeah, the idea there was that there's no need to do things like what Karlstadt was doing, for example, which means to destroy the peace of the church and upset people that are in it by all of a sudden seeking to kind of do your own thing, to, for no good reason, just reject all of the ceremonies that have come down to us and just to start doing a sort of self-chosen worship. When you do that, you tend to cause a lot of difficulty and problems, not only for people in that individual parish, but for people in surrounding parishes as well, and in the church at large as a result. It can cause schism in the church. It can cause a fracturing of the church. And so if we're going to change the received traditions, then we need to do so in an orderly way, and we need to do so in an agreeable way, and not just take it upon ourselves that we're going to ditch things that we've always done and start doing brand new things, which are going to cause even more fractures and divisions in the church.
3: Pastor Stephen Parks is our guest. It's Thursday afternoon, October the 31st, the eve of All Saints' Day, observed by the church also as Reformation Day. Our call-in number, as we talk about ecclesiastical authority and civil affairs, concluding our Christianity 101 series, 1-877-623-MY-IE. 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
1: Do you long for a church where the gospel of the sinner's free justification is front and center, and yet where a robust sacramental life is confessed and lived? Do you long for a church that celebrates the divine service with reverence and joy, but without the unbiblical baggage imposed by a supposedly infallible hierarchy? Do you long for a church that rejoices in the sacred scriptures as the sole basis for the church's teaching and proclamation, and yet values and listens to the witness of the ancient fathers and councils? Do you long for a church that confesses a divinely instituted office of the holy ministry for the giving of the Lord's gifts to his people, and yet values and lifts high the priesthood of all believers? Do you long for a church that has ancient roots and yet contemporary significance, that is, at the same time Catholic, Orthodox, Evangelical, and Protestant? Welcome to the Lutheran Church. We're what you've been looking for. Check out the Find a Church page at issuesetc.org.
2: Steadfast Lutherans, people who believe the law condemns everyone and should be preached to the fullest. People who believe the gospel is for everyone and should be preached to its sweetest. Traditional Lutheran doctrine and practice deliver every Sunday this law and gospel, that Christ was crucified for us sinners. To all who received him, who believed in his name, the Gospel of John says, he gave the right to become children of God. To see how Steadfast Lutherans preserves this good news for everyone, visit steadfastlutherans.org.
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3: Welcome back to Issues Etc. I'm Todd Wilkin. It's October the 31st. We're concluding our Christianity 101 series with Pastor Stephen Parks, Assistant Professor of Theology and Philosophy at Concordia University, Irvine, California, talking about ecclesiastical authority and civil affairs. I want to return to the subject we were talking about before the break, and that is to make sure that we understand this correctly when it came to traditions and ceremonies. And I think I heard you almost catch yourself a little bit earlier in a response. It's not that these traditions or ceremonies create unity. The term that they use is tranquility. But the two seem to kind of go together in some way. And it's not that these traditions or ceremonies have any genuine biblical authority to them, but they are useful, their term, for good order. Sort all that out for us.
4: Yeah, exactly. And you're right. I did catch myself because I used the wrong word. I most certainly should have said tranquility instead of unity. But as you've noted, there really is an important relationship that goes on there. And that is that the unity which our Lord brings about in His church is comes about through His Word. He creates that unity as a gift. However, as human beings, we live not only in the spiritual world, but also in the physical world. And as a result, we have a tendency to want to express our faith. And one of the wonderful ways in which we can do that is by observing certain ceremonies, which God certainly allows for in His Word. A wonderful way to be able to do that is to do it in decency and in good order, as the Apostle Paul talks about. So just as the Jews had certain ceremonies which they observed, which did not contradict the Word of God, so for example, things like the Passover liturgy, which our Lord Jesus Christ Himself observed. You had a wonderful way in which the celebration of the Passover was framed. You had a wonderful way in which a human tradition with the Passover liturgy incorporated and pointed to the Word of God as the ultimate authority, and which retold the story of God's mighty deliverance of His people out of Egypt. So too, in the same way, the ceremonies that we observe together as a church ought to point us back to the written Word of God and ought to point us back to the mighty deliverance which God has wrought in sending His Son to deliver us from the taskmasters of sin and death and of hell, because He's delivered us completely from those things. As we go forward and celebrate a common Savior, a wonderful way to express a common faith is to observe common ceremonies. In doing so, again, we're not saying that you have to do it in order to in some way merit God's grace or gain the forgiveness of sins for yourself, but because it promotes tranquility, it promotes peace, it promotes uniformity in the church, and all of those things work together to allow us to spread the gospel in the most effective way possible and to serve our people in the most effective way possible with that word.
3: So very briefly, another guest on the program, frequent guest on the program, Pastor Will Whedon, has struck upon the insight that I don't think is original to him, but simply these things are practiced because they confess what it is we actually believe. They are part of our public confession, the things, the traditions and the ceremonies that we retain.
4: That's right, and that's why we need to be so careful about just sort of willy-nilly getting rid of them or just deciding that that we don't need them anymore. Johann Gerhard speaks quite a bit about observances of human ceremonies, and he says that those which we have retained in the Lutheran Church, if we're going to get rid of them, we need to have a lot of discussion together beforehand so that everything that we do promotes peace and tranquility and not any form of disruption or schism.
3: Herman is listening in Illinois. Herman, thanks for waiting on the line.
5: Thank you. Dr. Park, it would seem as Paul told Timothy, who he is instructing, not to go beyond what has been received, given to him, that is from Jesus Christ, and Timothy is in overseeing churches, and no doubt

0: training elders, bishops, or overseers. It would seem that one of the problems that we're having with bishops is when they become super congregational, beyond the congregation, and become national, transnational, and that Luther was in a situation where the Reformation occurred within that structure that had already been in place. And hence when, say, Dr. Hermann Sasse came to the United States and found true Lutherans here, he was one of the things that helped that was that more of a congregational basis.
1: Hermann, thank you very much. Thanks for listening in Illinois. Pastor Parks.
2: Yeah, I would agree that that there most certainly is a temptation to go in the direction of trying to make yourself an earthly lord or something like that when you seek to have more power than what it is that the Scripture gives us. It's not necessarily so, but unfortunately, men being weak in the way that they are often fall to that sort of corruption. But, you know, I think that as the Reformers themselves said, for the sake of good order, if we have what we might call grades in the ministry, or we have those that that we might refer to as bishops and that kind of thing, if they are focusing upon what they ought to be focusing on, which is serving the church and not ruling over the church, then you don't have that difficulty. Jesus certainly was Lord of the church, and yet what did he come to do? He came not to be served, but to serve and to give his life as a ransom for many. Any of those who hold offices in the church that are considered bishop or district president or synodical president ought to be most concerned not with ruling over the church, but with serving the church with the word of our Lord Jesus Christ, that they may proclaim that saving gospel, that truth that Christ has given his life and has ransomed us from sin, death, and hell.
1: And just to make sure we close this subject and move on to civil authority with the right understanding, the 16th century reformers are at pains to point out, even while embracing about 99% of the tradition and ceremony that the church had left to them, if these things are instituted to merit grace or to make satisfaction for sin, they're useless and, they would say, contrary to the gospel.
2: Well, that's precisely it. Absolutely. And even they would go further than that and say, even if you're doing things that God has commanded you and you think by doing them that you're meriting grace or gaining for yourself the forgiveness of sins, that too is useless. Good works have a purpose, and that purpose is not to win or gain salvation for ourselves, because that's already been gained for us freely in Christ. Traditions, likewise, have a very wholesome use within the church, but that use is not to gain or win for ourselves the forgiveness of sins, but instead to point us to the one who has already gained forgiveness for us on the cross at Calvary.
1: Moving to the subject of what they call civil government, they seem to be responding to something, and we'll need a little history lesson here, Pastor Parks. They say our churches teach that lawful civil regulations are good works of God, and they teach that it is right for Christians to hold political office, to serve as judges, to judge matters by imperial laws and other existing laws, and to impose just punishments. They even include things like war. Why do they need to make that point?
2: Well, yeah, that's a good question. There, remember in the Reformation that Luther was kind of being attacked from more than just one side. When we think about Reformation Day, we most often think of the difficulties that Luther was engaging in with the Roman Catholic Church. But Luther had many more theological adversaries than just Roman Catholic adversaries. He also had adversaries amongst the Reformed, and he had adversaries amongst the Anabaptists. And many of the Anabaptists were teaching doctrine that was contrary to the Word of God, and were teaching specifically as it comes to a Christian being involved in civil affairs, that a Christian needs to withdraw completely from the world, as it were, so that a Christian ought not to bear civil office, so they can't run for mayor, they can't be a magistrate or a ruler, they can't be an earthly judge, they can't be a police officer, they can't serve as a military personnel, especially in times of combat and so on. And Luther and the Lutheran reformers were saying that simply goes further than the Word of God, that the Word of God teaches us that there are two kingdoms, one which we frequently refer to as the kingdom on the right, which we have been discussing, the church, the kingdom of God, and one, the kingdom of the left, which has to do more with the civil authority. God rules both equally, but he rules them in different ways and for very different means, and a Christian is really a citizen of both equally.
1: So they're sweeping that one away, then they take up the issue of civil government. What would they view as the rightful, and they would say God-given, authority that is exercised in the civil realm?
2: Yeah, they're going to repeat precisely what it is that Scripture teaches in places like Romans chapter 13 and in 1 Peter chapter 2, that the right and God-given authority of the civil government is to, number one, restrain sin in such a way as to not usurp the authority of the church, but rather to promote good works in the civil realm by giving rewards for those things, and to deter evil works in the civil realm by punishing those who engage in those things, and even if necessary, putting to death those who create, who do the most egregious things in the civil realm.
1: Is this a clear delineation? We would call it today, and maybe it's the wrong way of talking about it, the separation of church and state. That's not really in their mind, is it?
2: It's not. No, I mean, that's something that comes about much later, and probably has more to do with the theology, or the philosophy of people like John Locke, who are greatly influential upon the founding fathers of the United States. And many times, unfortunately, even well-meaning Lutherans assume that the separation of church and state here in the United States is essentially what's meant by the distinction of the two kingdoms. But that's not the kind of idea that Luther or Melanchthon or the other reformers had in mind.
1: What's the difference there? How would you, with only about a minute here before our break, explain, and it is a bit subtle, especially to our kind of simplistic way of thinking about it today, what's the difference between their distinction between two kingdoms and a separation of church and state?
2: Well, what they're most concerned with is the various estates that God has established in the church and in the state doing what it is that God has charged them to do. So in the church, we're to be proclaiming God's word, God's law, and God's gospel, and we're to be administering the means of grace. That's what the Lord has called us to do. Therefore, that's what the church has the authority to do. In the state, God has given the authority of the sword to punish and restrain evildoers and to reward those who do good. And so that's what they ought to be about. What we don't want to do is mix those things so that the church becomes involved in punishing what they consider to be evildoers, and we don't want also the state to become involved in spreading the gospel. That would be a mixture of the two kingdoms.
1: Pastor Stephen Parks is our guest. We're concluding our Christianity 101 series talking about civil affairs. We'll be right back.

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1: Welcome back. I'm Todd Wilkin. This is Issues Etc. on this Thursday, October the 31st, concluding our Christianity 101 series. Pastor Stephen Parks is our guest. We're talking about civil affairs for the next 10 minutes. Our call in number 1-877-623-6943, 877-623-MYIE. 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That the government is not opposed to the family, as God has instituted it, but family's considered kind of one piece with civil government. Explain that to us, if you would, Pastor Parks.
2: Sure. Well, the family is sort of the cornerstone for society, according to Luther, and in the family, the father has the God-given authority there, and the government rules kind of as an extension of the family in a very real sense, so that all people to whom we submit under the fourth commandment in the civil realm, we submit to them because by extension. They're an extension of the family in a very real sense. They're an extension of the authority which the father has over his household. So they're actually part and parcel with one another, and that's why when Luther talks about things like submitting to earthly magistrates and so on, he does so under the heading of the fourth commandment, which causes us to honor our father and mother, which calls us to do those things.
1: Now, they make a point that it is not that the gospel requires the destruction of the civil state or the family. They say, on the contrary, the gospel very much requires that they be preserved. What are they saying?
2: Well, they're saying this, that that if there is a complete anarchy that goes on, then everybody is going to be living in constant danger. This is one of the reasons that God has instituted human government, is to keep us from eating each other, in a very real sense, to keep us from destroying one another, so that when peace and tranquility reign in the civil realm, it gives an opportunity for the church to be active under those circumstances, to be able to be peaceably preaching the Word of God and administering the sacraments, and those are the means by which our Lord gathers disciples to himself. So, for example, when you had the Pax Romana, the Roman peace, there was an unprecedented way in which the apostles could go about proclaiming the Word of God, because there was a ruler in charge who made sure that they weren't under constant threat from bandits and from other territories and so forth. They had the freedom to be able to do those things because of the peace which existed there. Now, that's not to say that they didn't come under governmental persecution, because they did, but I think that's what the Reformers had in mind when they spoke that way.
1: But I think there's an important principle there, and that is, you know, when Paul extols and encourages obedience to government, he is extolling obedience to a government that, at least in the case of the emperor, would not prove to be particularly friendly to Christianity for some centuries. Nonetheless, he encourages obedience.
2: Yeah, that's right. Absolutely. There were some of the worst in terms of earthly rulership and their view toward Christianity and the persecutions that were endured in the first several centuries of the church, all the way up to the fourth century. It was almost without exception the Roman rulers which were the ones who were responsible for the majority of martyrdoms of Christians. And yet still in places like Romans chapter 13, the Apostle Paul calls us to submit to them, not for their own sake, but because of the God who instituted human government, so that when we obey human government in those areas in which God has given them authority, we obey not just the government, but we obey God himself. The only time that God ever allows us to rebel against the type of authority that he has established in human government is when they are seeking to force us to sin, in which case we follow the advice of Peter, who says it's better to obey God rather than men.
1: No, that sounds great in theory, and it certainly is absolutely rock solid in terms of its scriptural basis. But it will prove, for the reformers in the 16th century to actually, they live this stuff. They do occasionally say, I will obey God rather than men. And some of those reformers, particularly the laymen, end up spending a couple years in prison because they're obeying God rather than men.
2: Yes, yeah. And that's really what it comes about, is because you had this mixture of the two kingdoms in the 16th century, in which the civil authorities had the ability to imprison somebody for preaching a message that they didn't like. And so there were a lot of folks who, if they converted to Lutheranism, if they heard the preaching of the gospel and believed it and openly proclaimed it, they became subject to earthly or temporal punishments. And that included anything from a fine to imprisonment, all the way up to martyrdom itself. And there were a number in the Reformation who gave their lives for the gospel of Jesus Christ on that account.
1: Should we take this occasion to at least reflect upon the distance from which we have strayed in a lot of ways as Americans today from this more biblical view of civil authority? We tend to view government as a necessary evil. We tend to view it as kind of an unqualified enemy of the Christian faith, rather than something that God has instituted in order to further the proclamation of the gospel, even when that government proves to be less than perfect. What would your pastoral thoughts be there?
2: Yeah, well, every government is going to prove to be less than perfect, because every government is filled with sinful human beings, just like every church body. Every specific congregation is going to prove less than perfect, because it too is filled with sinners. The reality is that God has instituted human government no less than he's instituted the church for our good, certainly for different purposes. God wants us to be at peace. He wants us to have our immediate needs met. He doesn't want invading armies coming in and destroying us. He doesn't want us destroying one another, and it's for those reasons that he's instituted human government. It is for our good, and tremendous blessings come about through it. Now, I recognize, just as much as you do, or any of your guests or many of your listeners, that many times government does seek to do things that are contrary to the Word of God. And, thanks be to God, in this country, we have recourse to the full power of the kingdom of the left to make our voices known by voting and writing and being politically active if we want to do that. And that's quite all right to do those things, as long as we don't seek to try to force the church to do those things. Because, again, the church's primary purpose for existence is to be preaching, teaching the gospel, and administering the sacraments, and not regulating the way in which the civil realm operates.
1: Speak briefly, if you would, in the few minutes left to us, about the need for the church to do what is very clearly urged upon us by the apostles in the New Testament. That is, first of all, to pray for kings and all those in authority.
2: Yeah. Well, you know, again, that goes right along in line with the way in which God uses the church. When we take a look at what Scripture has to say about prayer, and when we take a look at what Lutheran theologians have had to say about prayer, you find some tremendous blessings there, and you find that prayers are sort of the means through which God is going to be active. So the Christian's prayer is actually a cause of God communicating and God doing his will in the civil realm, not because God's in need of the prayers, but because he is pleased to use them. So we've often said that God ordains not only the ends, but also the means. And one of those means which he employs in the way in which he deals in the civil realm is for the prayers of Christians. He commands it, he hears them, and he does things for the sake of those that have been redeemed by Christ their Savior. So as he's active in both kingdoms for our good, for our benefit, for our blessing.
1: Finally, then, as we conclude this series with you on Christianity 101, we've talked about enormous breadth of topics here. We've covered an awful lot of ground. What does a non-Christian listening to us, and they are out there, what do they need to know about the Christian faith, Pastor Parks?
2: Well, they need to know what is central to the faith and what is most important to Christians, and that is that it's Christ himself who is the Savior, that though they are sinful and though they know that they do things that are wrong in thought, word, and deed, and hence we have the saying that's so popular, nobody's perfect, that there is one who was perfect, and that's Jesus, and that Jesus did live a perfect life, one that they could never live. Jesus died upon the cross in order to take the penalty due to them as a result of their sin, and that he has risen again in order to bring the gifts of forgiveness, eternal life, and salvation to them. And he offers it as an absolutely free gift, that Jesus has reconciled them to God through his cross, and that he offers those gifts of life and salvation through his word and through his sacraments.
1: And what would you say, with only a minute here, to the Christian listening who has said, you know, I've been a Christian a long time, and you know, given what you guys have said here, maybe I need to brush up on what the Bible actually teaches on these subjects? What would your pastoral counsel be there with about a minute?
2: Well, it would most certainly be to brush up on those things and to start in places like Romans chapter 13 and 1 Peter chapter 2, and to recognize that it's the Heavenly Father who has been reconciled to them as a result of the cross of Christ, who is at work to care for them in both kingdoms, in the kingdom of the left to make sure that they're cared for in terms of their body, and in the kingdom of the right to make sure that they have all of their needs met, not only for this life, but also and especially for the life to come, through which we will inherit because of what Christ has done and what he has done alone.
1: Pastor Stephen Parks is Assistant Professor of Theology and Philosophy at Concordia University, Irvine, California. Stephen, thank you very much for today, and thanks for this entire series on Christianity 101.
2: Well, thank you, and a blessed Reformation Day to you.
1: 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And if you get it in before the end of the day today, you'll get that extra $25 designated for the advancement of Issues, etc. When we come back in hour two of Issues, etc., Congressman John Shimkus is going to join us. He had an interesting question for Kathleen Sebelius yesterday as the House Energy and Commerce Committee met. She is Health and Human Services Secretary. He asked a question about abortion, and her answer is telling. Why did he ask it? What does he make of her answer? And what does he see of the future of this issue of abortion and transparency in the Affordable Health Care Act? We'll answer all those questions as we come back from the break in hour two of Issues, etc. Then Dr. Arthur Just joins us. Today is All Hallows' Eve, the eve of All Saints' Day that the church observes tomorrow, November the 1st. And we thought it would be a good idea to round off today's Issues, etc. Studying the church triumphant hymn, We Sing for All the Unsung Saints. We'll do that in hour two with Dr. Arthur Just. Stay tuned.
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0: The hymn, Lord, Help Us Ever to Retain. Talking there about that plain doctrine of Luther's Small Catechism. You know, the catechism is a great resource. People view it as, I often call it, the ABCs of the Christian faith. And that's exactly how it functions in the life of the Christian. What about as a guide to Christian discipleship? Now, I know that the term discipleship, sometimes especially among Lutherans, sounds a little bit like a dirty word. It shouldn't, because, of course, the first disciples were called disciples, and Jesus tells those disciples to go make disciples by baptizing and teaching. And teaching is nothing other than what the catechism does. So maybe there's a connection between that catechism, its plain doctrine, and Christian discipleship. Welcome back to Issues Etc. I'm Todd Wilkin. Joining us to talk about Christian discipleship, Dr. John Pless. He's Assistant Professor of Pastoral Ministry and Missions at Concordia Theological Seminary in Fort Wayne, Indiana, and author of the Issues Etc. Book of the Month for July, Luther's Small Catechism, A Manual for Discipleship. Dr. Pless, welcome back.
1: Say, Todd, very good to be with you again this afternoon.
0: How is this word discipleship typically understood in Pop American Christianity, and what, in contrast, is the biblical Lutheran understanding of that word?
1: Yeah, that's a very good question, because we hear the word disciple and discipleship used quite frequently, I think, in Christian circles today. In fact, one of the impulses for me writing this book was a fascinating article that I read by a friend and colleague, Dr. Mark Mattes, Discipleship in Lutheran Perspective. And Dr. Mattes begins by contrasting what he calls two alternative views of discipleship. And the first view of discipleship is associated with what is commonly referred to as social gospel movement. Social gospel movement was a movement in American Christianity, roughly at the beginning of the 20th century. Walter Rauschenbusch is the name most commonly identified with that approach. And Rauschenbusch was a German-American Baptist serving in a congregation in the Hell's Kitchen area of Harlem. He had studied under Albrecht Ritschl, one of the great liberal theologians of the late 20th century in Germany. And according to Rauschenbusch, the gospel is about not simply converting individuals, but converting social structures, so that the gospel would produce a more Christ-like political approach, a more distributive, economic system, and so forth. And so the social gospel approach would define theology and life in what we often call the mainline denominations, United Presbyterian, United Methodist, United Church of Christ, Evangelical Lutheran Church in America, Episcopal Church, Disciples of Christ, and so forth. And here in these churches, discipleship is usually defined as changing the world. And so Christians are considered disciples if they commit themselves to principles of peace with justice, if they are concerned about ecological well-being, if they are looking out for the oppressed, not merely to care for them, but to really convert or change social structures. And so, as Mattes puts it, this view of discipleship has to do with changing the world. On the other side of the aisle, as it were, is American evangelicalism, and their discipleship is not so much about changing the world, but about changing the church. And in American evangelicalism, it's common to hear language such as, there are Christians, kind of Christians in name only or nominal Christians, and then there are really true blue disciples, and that we're not simply interested in having members of a church, but disciples. And disciples, then, are those who have been trained and prepared to deploy their individual spiritual gifts, to use particular techniques of Christian discipline that the church might be more vibrant, more healthy, stronger in spirituality, and more outwardly focused in saving the lost. And so you have there two paradigms, if you will. for discipleship that to stand in contrast to what Mark Matthies suggests would be the Lutheran approach. And he sees the Lutheran approach to discipleship tied up with holy baptism. After all, our Lord does say in Matthew 28 that disciples are made by baptizing and teaching all the things that he has commanded to his apostles. And so the baptismal shape of discipleship is the life that is lived in repentance, faith, and vocation. Daily dying to sin, being made alive by the gospel of Jesus Christ to live in him, to live in the forgiveness of sins, to live in the newness of life, and then going back to our various places in the world, what Luther would call our stations in life, and living as those who are now living according to God's commandments in love toward the neighbor that God has placed there. So in a nutshell, that's kind of the distinction. I would also say that when we think of this word discipleship, it is a good biblical word. Lutherans need not be afraid of the word. We need to understand it biblically. We need to understand it rightly. In my research for the book, I observed that in Jesus' day, actually in the time leading up to the New Testament, in first century Judaism, rabbis would never make disciples for themselves. Rather, those who wanted to be a disciple of a rabbi would kind of make application to the rabbi. So in the rabbinic circles, those who wanted to be disciples would volunteer. And Martin Frantzman, among others, has pointed out that with Jesus calling the disciples, you have something quite different. Jesus never takes volunteers. Rather, he is the one who initiates discipleship. He says to Levi at the tax collecting table, come and follow me. He says to James and John, leave your nets, come and follow me. Jesus is the one who brings disciples to himself. Jesus is the one who confiscates the lives of those that he chooses through his word and makes of them disciples. And this fits very squarely, I think, with Luther's small catechism, and that does then shape the way in which I approach the topic of discipleship in the book that we're talking about.
0: So just picking up on that contrast of the typical rabbi who would take volunteers, Jesus who actually creates disciples, that brings into perfect clarity Christ's command, make disciples. He's not sending them out to recruit volunteers.
1: Right. And you see, with in rabbinic Judaism, it was the job of the candidate to prove himself worthy of sitting at the feet of a master rabbi. So you had to demonstrate that you had some capacity, that you had some potential, spiritual potential, so that the rabbi wouldn't be wasting his time if he took you under his tutelage. But Jesus instead goes and he calls the most unlikely to be his disciples. He doesn't go to the high and to the mighty, to the learned, or to the super pious. He goes to tax collectors. He goes to fishermen. And he, as Martin Frantzman says, Jesus, in his in the generosity of his being Messiah, he shapes these men to be his disciples. That is, he makes them, remakes them in his own image.
0: You say that discipleship is not an extraterrestrial activity. What do you mean by that?
1: Well, I think sometimes when people think of discipleship, they think of it as a kind of withdrawal from the world, kind of leaving the world behind to be engaged in matters that are heavenly or spiritual. But discipleship, as we understand it, is to follow Jesus in this world. We hear his gospel. His gospel doesn't extract us from creation, but sets us free to live within creation as those who are now, through faith, his sons and daughters. And discipleship then attends to very earthly things, like being part of a Christian congregation where you're hearing the word of God and supporting the life of the fellowship in that place by contributing to the needs of the saints by, to put it crassly, you're paying the preacher's salary. That's very earthly. Or living in the civic community where you're a citizen or where you are a governor, where you pay taxes and show respect to those in authority, or in the domestic sphere of the household where your husband, wife, son, daughter, worker, or employee. Those are very earthly callings, and the Christian lives in those callings. We'll talk perhaps a little later on about a table of duties in the catechism, unfortunately an overlooked part of Luther's catechism. But Luther begins table of duties by describing the table of duties as Bible passages, scriptural text, that apply to various holy orders. And that's kind of a direct hit against monasticism, because in the monastic view, to be a disciple is really to be called away from these earthly obligations so that you live in a community of prayer, of spirituality, that is very distinct and very separate from the world. And Luther turns that on its head, and now the life of the disciple is not lived in the confines of the monastery, but in these ordinary places of human life.
0: So how was it that the small catechism very quickly became recognized as what many have called the layman's Bible?
1: Yeah, that language is interesting. That's the language the Formula of Concord uses to describe the small catechism. And even before the formula, Luther would use that language himself. Of course, when Luther was using that language, he really wasn't talking about this book we know of as the catechism. But he was talking about these three core Christian texts, the Ten Commandments, the Creed, and the Lord's Prayer. Luther saw within that catechetical core, every kind of in condensed form, everything a Christian would need to know. And Luther prepared the small catechism along with the large catechism in 1529, about 12 years after the Reformation had been initiated with the posting of the 95 Theses. And he prepared the small catechism in particular in response to a crisis. And the crisis was uncovered by the visitation, the Saxon visitation of 1528. The elector commissioned Melanchthon with Luther's assistance to prepare articles of visitation, kind of a diagnostic checklist regarding doctrine and church practice and ethics and morality, and teams of visitors, a theologian and a lawyer, sent out from University of Wittenberg to visit various villages and congregations in electoral Saxony. Luther took his turn as a visitor, and when he came back in December 1528, he was quite disappointed. In fact, you see that disappointment in the preface to the small catechism, where he kind of explodes. Good God, what wretchedness I beheld. The people in the villages live like common animals. And even though the gospel has been restored, he says, they've mastered the fine art of abusing liberty. They're supposed to be Christians, but many of them don't even know the Ten Commandments, the Creed, the Lord's Prayer. They're baptized. They come to the Holy Sacrament without any knowledge of these basic Christian verities. And he says that the pastors aren't much better. And so rather though than sinking into despair and cynicism, Luther seeks to provide a pastoral solution. And he does that by producing small catechism, published in chart form to be posted on the walls of the home in January of 1529. Luther saw the catechism as a way that the head of the family would teach his household, so that the context of discipleship here is really the Christian home. And Luther, in the preface to the large catechism, written about the same time, references Deuteronomy 6, where Moses says that you are to teach these things to your children as you sit down, as you lie down to go to sleep, as you rise up, as you walk along the way. And so Luther brings a discipleship into the very matrix of the Christian family by means of the catechism.
0: We're talking with Dr. John Pless about Christian Discipleship. He's author of The Issues Etc., Book of the Month for July, Luther's Small Catechism, A Manual for Discipleship. We'll get into the first commandment right after this. Nadia Bolz Weber calls for a sexual reformation in her latest book, Shameless. How does her reformation compare with the truths rediscovered during the 16th century Reformation? I've written a review of Shameless in the latest Issues Etc. journal. We'll send it to you for free. Just click the red journal subscription button on the right-hand column at issuesetc.org. In the Wittenberg Trail feature, Pastor Andrew Abraham details his journey from Catholic priest to Lutheran pastor. The free online Issues Etc. journal.
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4: Our school is committed to authentic Lutheranism, the entire Book of Concord, and indeed to authentic Lutheranism as it has continued to be confessed and practiced through the centuries right up into our own time.
0: Dr. Cameron McKenzie, chairman of the Department of Historical Theology at Concordia Theological Seminary in Fort Wayne, Indiana.
4: We're committed then to biblical, confessional Christianity and Lutheranism and applying it to the world of today in as effective a way as we can.
0: You can find out more about studying for the pastoral ministry at Concordia Theological Seminary, Fort Wayne, Indiana, at ctsfw.edu, ctsfw.edu, or call 1-800-481-2155, Concordia Theological Seminary, Fort Wayne, Indiana. Welcome back. I'm Todd Wilkin. We're talking about Christian discipleship with Dr. John Pless, author of The Issues Etc., Book of the Month for July, Luther's Small Catechism, A Manual for Discipleship. Dr. Pless, getting into the commandments, what unique role does the first commandment play in Christian discipleship?
1: Well, I like to put it like this, and I try to elucidate this in the book, that the whole catechism is really oriented toward the first commandment. You shall have no other gods before me. What does this mean? We should fear, love, and trust in God above all things. That's really kind of the anchor point that holds the remaining six chief parts of the catechism, as well as daily prayer and table of duties together. And Luther makes it clear in the large catechism that the first commandment is fulfilled by faith alone. And faith is the golden thread that runs through all six chief parts of the catechism into the daily prayer and table of duties. So for Luther, if you really know the first commandment, you know the whole of Scripture, because it's there, he says, in a condensed form. And so the first commandment provides orientation, a way of always knowing kind of where the home is, what is key. And what is key? Faith in the triune God.
0: You say this in the book, freed from the curse of the law in the conscience, the law is not dismissed, but instead takes its place in creation, putting to death the old Adam's attempts to create its own good works before God, and instead focusing our attention on the works that God has declared to be good. What do you mean by that?
1: Yeah. Well, the law does not save. Christ saves. Now, that doesn't mean the law is demonic or evil or bad. The Apostle Paul, writing to 1 Timothy, says the law is, in fact, good if it is used lawfully. And so the law is not given by God for the justification of the sinner. The law is there to reveal our sin. Hence, Luther does something quite radical in the Small Catechism. He places the commandments first. Other medieval orderings of the catechism would start either with the Lord's Prayer or, in some cases, the Apostles' Creed. But Luther places the commandments first because the commandments first and foremost diagnose our sin. They show us how we fail to fear, love, and God, love and trust in God above all things, and they get very specific with that. God's name, God's word, relationship to parents and other authorities, the neighbor's very life, the neighbor's marriage, neighbor's property, neighbor's reputation, and then Commandments 9 and 10 have to do with coveting, which link back again to the first commandment. Now, Luther is not finished with the Ten Commandments after he ends the conclusion of the commandments in the first chief part. He'll come back to the Ten Commandments at least twice. He comes back to the Ten Commandments in confession and absolution. How do you know your sin? You examine your life in view of your place in life and in view of God's commandments. And then a third time, he comes back to the commandments in the table of duties. Now, he doesn't cite the commandments directly there, but the teachings of the Ten Commandments regarding life in the three estates of church, of citizenship, of household, come back in to play. And there, the commandments are to be cherished and kept for two reasons. First, they guide us away from self-chosen good works. We are too inventive, the old Adam is, with his own imagination. He believes that he can figure out what would be pleasing to God. And that's where we go astray. There, we go back to the Ten Commandments. There, God tells us what a God-pleasing life of faith, lived in love, actually looks like. And so the Ten Commandments guide us away from self-chosen good works, and they direct us to works that God has commanded for the well-being and service of the neighbor. We talk about that in terms of Christian vocation. The Christian husband doesn't have to say, well, should I love and honor my wife? No, you know that. God has revealed that in his word, in the sixth commandment. You don't have to say, well, should I help the neighbor in his bodily need? No, God has already revealed that, the fifth commandment, and again in seventh commandment. And so the commandments are not given as a way of salvation. When we're troubled by our sin, we do not flee to the commandments, Luther says, but to the gospel. We keep the commandments for the sake of the neighbor and show God's own generosity and love for the neighbor as we do the things that God commands, not for salvation, but for service of the neighbor.
0: In general, on creeds, there are many Christians who think that creeds are essentially superfluous or perhaps even sinful in that they believe that they add to Holy Scripture. Why are the creeds of the church essential to Christian discipleship?
1: The creeds are essential precisely because the Scripture is essential. The creeds do not create any new teaching or new doctrine. The creeds simply summarize and draw from Scripture everything that Scripture says. You know, it's interesting there, Todd, that you have whole church bodies today that claim to be non-creedal. You'll hear the language that it's deeds and not creeds, or that we have no creed but the Bible. I remember when I was growing up in the South, and Lutherans were certainly a minority in the South, but Church of Christ was very big, and every Saturday in the religion section of the local newspaper, hometown newspaper, there'd be an ad for advertising services of the Church of Christ. And it had language like this: we have no creed but the Bible, but then had, maybe 24 bullet points of different things that the Church of Christ believed in, particular millennial interpretation, baptism by immersion. Well, my point is that you really can't escape being a creedal church. You're going to say this church believes in something. And the question always is the creed, does the creed authentically represent what the prophetic and apostolic scriptures teach? And it does. It summarizes it, gives you a brief form of the faith, as Luther would like to say.
0: You say that the first article of the creed is essential to praise God. What do you mean by that?
1: Well, you know, when we praise God, we are actually confessing. We are telling who God is and what God has done. And so we actually praise God by confessing the creed. And so the creed, Luther says, is the response to the first commandment. First commandment tells us that we are to have only the one God. The creed now tells us who this God is. And it tells us who he is by stating, I believe in God the Father, Almighty, maker of heaven and earth. And then it goes on to give exposition of what he has done. As you see in the catechism, he has made me and all creatures. He's given me body and soul, and so forth. And then at the end of the first article, for all of this, it is my duty to thank, praise, serve, and obey him. And as I say in the book, Luther kind of lets it thank, praise, serve, and obey him hang there at the end of the first article, but he'll come back to it at the end of the catechism. After he's worked you through the rest of the creed, the Lord's Prayer, baptism, confession, absolution, sacrament of the altar, where do you thank and praise God? Morning, evening prayer, prayer at mealtime. And where do you serve and obey God? In the table of duties.
0: When Luther uses the word Lord in this explanation to the second article of the creed, what is he saying about Jesus Christ?
1: Well, he is saying fundamentally that Jesus is the God who saves. Lord in the Old Testament, God's proper name. It's the Lord who brought the people of Israel out of Egypt, through the Red Sea, into the Promised Land. And so Luther says when we confess that Jesus is Lord, we're simply saying that Jesus is the God who redeems. And, you know, a lot of folks, I think, today kind of take the word pair, Lord and Savior, or Savior and Lord, and use it in quite a different way. You've got Jesus as your Savior. Okay, you know you're a Christian. You know he saved you from hell. But now have you made him Lord of your life? Have you made him kind of boss or master? Well, Luther doesn't understand Lord like that. He doesn't understand Lord simply as boss or master or one who is in control. He understands it as God's proper name. And this God that we confess is the God who saves. And so when I say that, when we say Jesus is Lord, or to use the language of the Apostle Paul in 1 Corinthians 12, no one can say that Jesus is Lord except by the Holy Spirit. We are confessing that this Jesus is the God who saves. And that's how Luther uses it in his explanation of the second article in the Large Catechism.
0: We tend to associate discipleship often exclusively with sanctification. Why do you want to reorient our thinking on discipleship toward justification as well?
1: Well, let's go back there, I think, to two points. One I've already mentioned in New Testament times. Jesus turns the tables in that he does not wait for people to volunteer to be disciples. He calls disciples. He makes disciples. He carries the action of the verbs. And then when we look at the language that Luther uses in his explanation of the second article of the creed in the Small Catechism, I believe in Jesus Christ, redeemed me, lost and condemned person, purchased and won me from sin, death, power of the devil, not with gold, silver, but with his holy precious blood, instant suffering and death, that I may be his own. In other words, the language is the language of confiscation, that God saves us. He takes us, as Luther would put it in the Large Catechism, from the jaws of those tyrants, sin, death, and the devil. And he has claimed me. He has made me his own. And so just as Jesus made disciples, as we see in the Synoptic Gospels, now as the Holy Spirit is calling me by the gospel, it's calling me to faith in this Lord, that I might be his own, live under him in his kingdom, and serve him in everlasting righteousness, innocence, and blessedness, even as he is risen from the dead and lives and reigns to all eternity. And that has to be front and center. Before we can talk about what the Christian does,

0: that discipleship is first and foremost a matter of being possessed by Christ, coming under his ownership. It is a matter of being primarily, and only secondarily is it a matter of doing.
1: Dr. John Pless is our guest. We're talking about Christian discipleship on this Wednesday afternoon, July the 10th. As we move forward, we will talk a little bit about the Lord's Prayer, walking through the six chief parts of the Catechism with him and how they relate to Christian discipleship. I'm Todd Wilkin. Stay tuned.

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1: Welcome back to Issues Etc. We're talking Christian discipleship with Dr. John Pless, author of the Issues Etc. Book of the Month for July, Luther Small Catechism, a manual for discipleship. A little bit later, we'll be joined by Joy Pullman, managing editor of The Federalist, to talk about the LGBTQ agenda and the annual conference of the American Library Association. John, what central role does the Lord's Prayer play in the life of the Christian disciple?
2: Yes, big place. I mean, if you look at Luther's order for daily prayer, he has you praying the Lord's Prayer morning, evening, that's twice. And if you eat three meals a day, he has you praying the Lord's Prayer total of eight times. Why such repetition? Well, for Luther, everything that we need to be praying about, indeed the whole Christian life, is summarized in the Lord's Prayer. I think it's also worthy to note, and I try to unpack this a bit in the book, that Luther places the Lord's Prayer after the Apostles' Creed. It's commandments, Apostles' Creed, Lord's Prayer. And if you go to the conclusion of the Lord's Prayer in the Catechism, Luther focuses on this notion of certainty, that we should be certain that our prayers are heard by our Father in heaven, for he has commanded us to pray in this way and has promised to hear us. Law and gospel again. Where has God commanded us to pray? Second commandment. Where has he promised to hear us? In his Son, Jesus Christ. That's the gospel. And Luther is very much concerned, for the sake of the Christian's conscience, of certainty. And so at the end of each article of the Apostles' Creed in the Catechism, you know how it ends, this is most certainly true. And that little antiphon at the end of each of the three articles really does form the platform and the basis for our praying the Lord's Prayer. Our Father, who art in heaven. What does this mean? By these words, God would tenderly invite us to believe that he is our true Father and we are his true children, so that with all boldness and confidence, there's that phrase again, boldness and confidence, certainty, we may address him, we may ask him, as dear children speak or ask a dear Father, that prayer is the voice of faith speaking. Prayer clings to this God who is to be feared, loved, and trusted above all things. And this God is not a nameless deity. This is the God and Father of our Lord Jesus Christ. And the Spirit sent from the Father and the Son calls us to faith in Jesus Christ. And in him we have access to God our Father. And the whole of the Lord's Prayer is simply an unpacking then of what it means to call God our Father with boldness and confidence.
1: To put a fine point on it, why can a Christian not refer

0: to God as Father. We're talking about disciples as kind of the main framework of our conversation, but this prayer makes it quite clear that we are more than simply disciples. We are children.
1: Yeah, you know, I really enjoyed the interview you had the other day, by the way, on the life and work of Ernst Lohmeyer. And in fact, that book which I'm reading inspired me to pull Lohmeyer's book on the Lord's Prayer off the shelf, a book I actually consulted when I was writing my books on the Catechism. And Lohmeyer does a nice job of treating this relationship, that the disciple now is brought into this filial relationship with God, that the disciple is actually not simply kind of a student or a learner. Students and learners, you know, come and go, but there is a permanency to this bond, that he is our true father, we are his true children. And so being a disciple and being a child, they're not different categories. They're really kind of brought together here.
0: You just mentioned this a moment ago, but go into a little more detail, that the words that echo literally in the Catechism, "This is most certainly true," are obviously very important for a Christian disciple's prayer.
1: Yes. For Luther, you have to know who you're talking to. You're not just praying to a nameless deity, or you're not just kind of involved in some kind of monologue with yourself. You're actually praying to God, who has commanded you to pray, and even more, has promised to hear you. And, you know, kind of lurking in the background of Luther's treatment of prayer in the Small Catechism is that whole section in John's Gospel, John 14-16, where it is the Spirit who takes from Jesus, or the things that belong to him, deliver it to us. And as the Spirit delivers Jesus' words to us, then we are given the certainty to call his Father our Father, to know that we are not orphans, illegitimate, but we are genuine children of God for the sake of the suffering and death of Jesus Christ our Lord. And that means we can approach him now in prayer, and that we can pray for the things that he has commanded. Lord's Prayer has been called by one scholar a prayer that spans the world. That's a pretty good description, actually, of the Lord's Prayer, because it contains everything that we need to be praying about, praying for. And that's the reason a few years after he prepared the Small Catechism, Luther wrote in 1535 the letter to Peter the Barber on prayer. And when he tutors Peter the Barber on prayer, he suggests that he simply take each petition of the Lord's Prayer, each commandment of the Decalogue, and use it in a fourfold way, as a book of instruction, a book of praise, book of prayer, a book of confession.
0: On the subject of baptism, how does a proper understanding of Christian baptism reorient our thinking about discipleship away from discipleship primarily being an act of our own will? Our wills are obviously involved with the help of the Holy Spirit, but baptism is kind of this big flashing sign of monergism, isn't it?
1: Right. And Jesus says in Matthew 28, disciples are made through baptism in the name of the Father, and of the Son, and of the Holy Spirit. And so in the Catechism, when Luther begins to answer the question, what is baptism, he goes directly to Matthew 28. We often have called it the Great Commission. That's language that was used probably only 100, 150 years ago. But it's really the baptismal mandate. This is how disciples are made, by baptizing and teaching. And baptism, not any old washing, but washing in the name of the Father and of the Son and of the Holy Spirit. There the Lord puts his name on the one baptized. And where he is putting his name, he indicates that this person now belongs to him. Just as when you write your name in the cover of a book, indicates the book belongs to you, where Jesus puts the name of his Father, his God, Father, Son, and Holy Spirit on a person, there that person belongs to him. And then Luther goes on to talk about the benefits that baptism gives. It gives the exact benefits confessed in the second article. Delivers from sin and death and power of the devil to all who trust in these words. And then especially at the end of the fourth chief part, where Luther answers the question, what does such baptizing with water indicate? And there he cites Romans 6, verse 4. And I always tell students it's good to go back and read that whole section of Romans 6, because their baptism is being joined to the death of Jesus with the promise that if you so die with him in baptism, you will also live with him. And so baptism is ongoing death and resurrection, that we daily repent of our sins and daily are made alive to walk in the newness of life. And that's really what discipleship is, dying to self and sin and being made alive by the gospel to walk in the freedom of the forgiveness of sins.
0: We're talking about Christian discipleship. Dr. John Pless is our guest, assistant professor of pastoral ministry and missions at Concordia Theological Seminary in Fort Wayne, Indiana, and author of the book Luther's Small Catechism, A Manual for Discipleship. We'll talk about baptism cliches next.
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0: I'm talking with regular guest Dr. Ken Sherb about a new book by one of his former professors. Which one, Ken?
6: The late Dr. Kurt Marquardt. And the book is The Saving Truth, Doctrine for Lay People.
0: You edited this book.
6: Yeah, the unpublished manuscript was among Marquardt's papers, and it is vintage Marquardt, lively, engaging, centering in the Christ who saves, with an apologetics chapter at the end.
0: 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We're discussing Christian discipleship with Dr. John Pless. I'm Todd Wilkin. This is Issues, Etc. Jesus is the one who makes disciples. He creates them. He maintains them. But he does also this through his word and his sacraments. He does this through his church as he has established it here on earth. That gives us a different understanding than the typical understanding of that command, make disciples of all nations. Luther Academy understands Christ's words correctly as Christ intended them. Luther Academy is serving Lutheran pastors and lay people to the ends of the earth. 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John, you talk about baptism cliches. What do you mean by that?
1: Well, you know, sometimes you'll hear well-meaning preachers say, well, remember your baptism. And that's kind of vacuous. I was baptized when I was about 3 weeks old. I can't remember it. My parents have told me certain things about the pastor and church and the day I was baptized. But that's not what it means to remember your baptism. I think what pastors and others are really trying to say when they say remember your baptism is to live in repentance and faith. Live as one who daily dies to sin, as daily made alive by the gospel to walk in the newness of life. That it's not just, okay, you know, I know that they had this ceremony for me back there when I was just a few weeks old and that I was baptized. But rather, you know, Luther liked to speak of baptism in the present tense. It's not simply I was baptized, but I am baptized. If you're married and somebody says, are you married? And you would answer, I was married, with reference to your wedding day, they would most likely consider that today you're either divorced or widowed, and so your most normal response would be to say, or your most natural response would be to say, not I was married, but I am married. And really, this is how Luther sees baptism. It's not simply I was baptized. That puts baptism in the rearview mirror, but I am baptized. It's a living and vital and present relationship that is grasped by faith in Christ's promises.
0: In your chapter on confession and absolution, you say that justification is both a problem and a solution. What do you mean by that?
1: Well, I actually kind of drew that language from a contemporary Luther scholar, Oswald Bayer, who has written quite a bit on the catechism and on doctrine of justification. And Dr. Bayer, writing against a particular strand in world Lutheranism associated with the Lutheran World Federation, Helsinki gathering of 1963, where justification was kind of seen as passé, not people aren't asking those questions of guilt and of justification anymore. And Dr. Bayer rather wisely, I think, said that just listen to the way people talk. He makes the point that the universe is structured forensically. That is, it's arranged in such a way as to demand justification. And so if you do something wrong, or you even or you forget, you know, to pick up something that your wife asks you to pick up on the way home from work, when you're confronted with your error or with your oversight or your forgetfulness, the kind of the typical way of reacting is to justify yourself. I was busy. Don't you realize I had all these other things I needed to do? That we typically try, we can't escape self-justification. So the way Bayer puts it, if we're not justified by faith in Christ, we'll attempt to be justified in our own attitude or action. So that's the problem. We crave justification. We want to be declared right. And yet we try to declare ourselves right, or we try to get other people to recognize that we're right, and fail to see that God's word actually declares us to be sinners. And we confess our sins when we say with David, as he prayed in Psalm 51, that God is proven right when he judges, that he is justified in his condemnation. That's what it means to confess your sin. So justification is also the solution, and it's the solution in that one has suffered and died in our place, Jesus Christ. And on account of his suffering and death for us, God declares us in his resurrection, in Christ's resurrection, to be righteous and holy. And so every time we hear the absolution, we are hearing the verdict of justification. Your sins are forgiven you. You will not die, but you will live. And so if justification is something we seek, that's the problem. But if justification is what Christ does for us, that's the solution. And that's what confession and absolution actually enact.
0: Describe, if you would, Luther's short form of confession.
1: Well, it's very simple. You don't even have to have a book in front of you to use it. Dear pastor, hear my confession, and to fulfill the will of God, pronounce absolution. And then you simply confess the sins that trouble you, that are known to you. And then the pastor says, do you believe that my forgiveness is God's forgiveness? Yes. And then the pastor simply pronounces the absolution. In the stead and by the command of my Lord Jesus Christ, I forgive you all your sins in the name of the Father and of the Son and of the Holy Spirit. And then Luther suggests that the pastor will know additional biblical passages to console and comfort those who continue to struggle with the after effects of their sin or struggle with a conscience that's having a hard time laying hold of Christ's promises.
0: How do we rightly understand the necessity of the Lord's Supper for Christian discipleship?
1: Well, the Lord's Supper is the body and blood of Christ given under bread and wine for us Christians to eat and to drink. And Jesus gives us the Lord's Supper so that with our very mouths we might taste the forgiveness of sins. We need the Lord's Supper precisely because we are weak, because we are so needy. Luther likes to say that God gives us the gospel in more than one way. He gives us baptism, he gives us the preached word, he gives us the absolution, he gives us the Lord's Supper, he gives us, in small called articles, the mutual consolation of the brethren, the Christian conversation. And we don't limit the gospel to simply one aspect. But the Lord's Supper, he actually gives us his body and his blood to eat and to drink. And this is the food that Luther says in the Large Catechism strengthens us in body and soul to life everlasting. It's our food for the journey.
0: You say that the sacrament of the altar actually turns the Christian disciple to his neighbor in love. How does that happen?
1: Yeah, one of Luther's great contributions to the liturgy of the church was the post-communion collect. It's still there in the Lutheran liturgy, where we give thanks to God for this salutary gift and implore him that through this gift we might be strengthened in faith toward you and in fervent love toward one another. And so in the divine service, God serving us through his gospel, through the body and blood of Christ, we are strengthened in that faith, and then we are turned outward to love the neighbor. And so Luther sees in the Lord's Supper that which is both vertical, Christ coming to us with his body and blood, but also horizontal, bound together with Christ's body and blood to our Lord, we are bound together with his people. And so even as we have received his love in the Lord's Supper, now we give that love to the neighbor in his need. And so in the liturgy, this little post-communion collect serves as a kind of a hinge between the church service and the what Carter Lindbergh described as the liturgy after the liturgy, the service of God that is going to take place after the benediction in the way of Romans 12, verses 1 and 2, where we now present our bodies as living sacrifices. That's, Paul says, our holy and acceptable worship. And now worship is directed to God, but through the mask of the neighbor in his need.
0: Talk a little bit about something you mentioned briefly before, the daily prayers of the Christian disciple.
1: Luther included these daily prayers, morning and evening when you get up and when you go to bed. Again, very simple, short form. You make the sign of the cross, speaking the name that was put upon you at your baptism, in the name of the Father and of the Son and of the Holy Spirit. You confess the creed, you pray the Lord's Prayer. Then Luther provides a little morning prayer, very simple prayer that's actually drawn in many ways from his exposition of the Lord's Prayer in the Catechism. And then he says, go joyfully to your work, singing a hymn on the Ten Commandments or whatever your devotion would suggest. Similar pattern in the evening, name, Holy Cross, creed, Lord's Prayer, evening prayer. Then the rubric, go to sleep at once in good cheer. You don't take your worries to bed with you because you've commended them into the hands of your Heavenly Father. And what I try to do in the book is to show how those morning and evening prayers actually reflect the language of the Ten Commandments, the Creed, and the Lord's Prayer. Luther uses a lot of word pictures that he used in his exposition of the core of the catechism, puts it now into the form of prayer. This is one way that the catechism is prayed. And then he provides prayers at mealtime, a kind of little table liturgy, if you will, there, with coming to the table with reverence, folded hands, blessing God in the words of the Psalms, praying the Lord's Prayer, giving thanks for food, eating, and then returning thanks, again using words of Psalms. Two places in life that it's most clear that we are creatures and not creator is the fact that we must sleep and that we must eat. And so in this way, morning, evening prayer, mealtime prayers flow out of the first article of the Creed. For all this, it is my duty to thank, praise. And so the mealtime prayers are very much tied to the first article of the Creed and fourth petition of the Lord's Prayer, that disciples learn how to look to God for every good, how to commit their lives, waking or sleeping, into the hands of a loving and gracious Heavenly Father.
0: Dr. John Pless is our guest. We're talking Christian discipleship on this Wednesday, July the 10th. We'll talk about the table of duties and how Luther frames it in terms of the three estates after this.
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0: Thanks to the following congregations for standing with us by joining the Issues Etc. 300. St. John's Lutheran, Racine, Wisconsin. Trinity Lutheran, San Dimas, California. Emmaus Lutheran, South Bend, Indiana. St. Paul Lutheran, Munster, Indiana. Faith Lutheran, Waterloo, Iowa. Grace Lutheran, Wichita, Kansas. St. John Lutheran, Port Sanilac, Michigan. Trinity Lutheran, San Angelo, Texas. St. Paul's Lutheran, Milford Center, Ohio. Redeemer Lutheran, Jackson, Wyoming. Calvary Lutheran, Baltimore, Maryland. And St. Athanasius Lutheran, Vienna, Virginia. 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
10: 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Welcome back to Issues Etc. I'm Todd Wilkin. We're talking about Christian discipleship. Dr. John Pless is our guest, author of the book Luther's Small Catechism, A Manual for Discipleship. It's the Issues Etc. book of the month for July. John, turning to the Table of Duties, you say that Luther frames these Table of Duties in terms of the three estates. What are these?
1: Well, in an essay the year before he wrote the Small Catechism, A Great Confession of Christ's Supper, 1528, he wraps that essay up by talking about the Apostles' Creed, but also talking about relationship of faith and Christian life. And he talks about these three orders or three estates. He's not talking about something that was kind of uniquely his. There had been talk about the three orders in medieval Christianity. And the three orders were usually spoken of as the priesthood, the political order, and marriage. Well, Luther broadens the priesthood there to talk about the congregation, where one is either preacher or hearer of the Word of God. He talks about in Table of Duties, he talks about the political order as the civic order, where one is either a ruler or a citizen. And then the marriage he broadens into the household, which would be not only marriage and family, but also the economic reality, because prior to the Industrial Revolution, people were doing their daily work in the context of the home, whether it be a farm or a tailor's shop or whatever. It's still very much kind of domestic. And Luther sees these three estates, as they were called, or three orders, as the three places that all human beings participate in one way or another. The church, even the pagan, has to engage in some kind of worship. It's not worship of the true God, but even the fact that they worship indicates that they cannot escape being involved in church in this kind of very broad sense. And everybody lives within a particular political order, and also individual lives are located within a household. And so Luther says none of the three estates are ways of salvation, but faith is to be found in all three. And particularly then, Luther makes the point, that's in the context of the three estates or these three places of life that the neighbor is to be served. And that's exactly then how Luther uses the three estates in the Small Catechism as the structure for what he calls the Table of Duties.
0: How do we rightly understand faith development with respect to the Catechism?
1: Well, that faith development is more of a kind of a psychological term. James Fowler out of Emory University had popularized that. It kind of stands in the same stream as kind of moral development, Kohlberg and Lawrence Kohlberg and with other educational psychologists. But faith itself is fundamentally trust in God, which he creates through his word. And as we continue in this life, of course, that faith is nourished. The scriptures can speak of growth in faith, strengthened by his word. And the point that I would make is that faith is never static. Faith is always living by what it receives. And what faith receives is what Christ gives. And as I said earlier in this interview, the golden thread that runs through the whole of the Small Catechism is faith. And this is faith which Christ creates and sustains by the gospel and enlivened with the Lord's body and blood in the sacrament continually guarded and protected with the promise given us in baptism and repeated in the absolution.
0: Two final questions. How does Scripture's teaching on the priesthood of all believers help us better understand Christian discipleship?
1: Yeah, that's, again, you know, a very good question. We love the reference in 1 Peter 2, that God has called us out of darkness into his marvelous light, made us royal priesthood, holy nation. And my old teacher, Kenneth Corby, who had quite a bit to say about royal priesthood and catechism, liked to observe that priests do three things. They speak the word of God to people. They speak to God about people. And they offer sacrifices. And so the life of the royal priesthood, having received the word of God, we speak it. We confess it. That's what the catechism teaches us to do. That's kind of the first point. Second point is prayer. We speak to God about people. We pray for those who will not or cannot pray for themselves. We certainly pray for ourselves, but we also pray for others. That's intercession. That's the priestly prayer. And we offer sacrifices. The sacrifices of God that God will not despise, Scripture teaches, broken and contrite heart. And that's the life of repentance. Catechism tutors us in. And these sacrifices are lived out within our vocation. And as I said earlier, this takes us back to Romans 12. Present your bodies as living sacrifice. This is your holy and acceptable worship. So the Small Catechism is really the handbook for life in the royal priesthood. The Small Catechism is not simply the book for pastors. It's the book for Christians. And to be a Christian is to be a member of Christ's royal priesthood.
0: Finally, then, Luther speaks, I believe, in the preface to the Small Catechism about how he himself remains a student of this. And as you said, he's talking about not so much the book, but the truths, but the you can't have the truth without the book.
1: Right.
0: How does that actually look in the life of a Christian disciple to remain a lifelong student and learner of the catechism?
1: Well, you know, Todd, C.S. Lewis once said that we grow up and into text. I think sometimes we think if I've read something once or twice, I've kind of mastered that, I can leave it behind. But if you think of these texts that we have in the Small Catechism, commandments, creed, Lord's Prayer, words of institution for baptism, words of institution for absolution, words of institution for sacrament of the altar. You know, these are words that we understand when we're children, perhaps in a very elementary way. I grew up in a Christian home. I don't ever know of a time that I didn't know the Lord's Prayer. But I prayed the Lord's Prayer as a child of 12 differently than I prayed it when I was 2 years old. And when I was 20, I prayed the Lord's Prayer differently than I prayed when I was 12. And when I was 40, I prayed the Lord's Prayer differently than when I was 20. And I pray the Lord's Prayer differently now as a man of 66 than I prayed it when I was 40 years old. And no doubt when I come to die, I'll pray the Lord's Prayer yet differently than I pray it today. That you're growing into these texts. It's important to know the words, because without the words, you don't have the meaning. And Robert Wilkin, a church historian, kind of reflected on this practice of teaching the catechism. He said when he was a seminarian, he observed a pastor in St. Louis who, first year of confirmation instruction, just insisted that students just memorize the text. And he said, second year, I'll teach them what it means. And Wilkin said, as a kind of a brash seminarian, I thought this was rather archaic and crazy, that you would teach words without meaning. But Wilkin went on to say that as he grew older, he understood that the pastor was right and he was wrong, that before you can get to the meaning, you need the words. And if you have the words, then the words are elastic and it can expand to incorporate meanings that will come with various seasons and crises of life. Or the preacher, theologian Helmut Thielicke said that when we teach the catechism to a young boy, it's often like dressing up the lad in his father's suit of clothing. The suit is far too big. The sleeves droop down over his wrist. The waistband of the pants falling down around his knees. But Thielicke goes on to say, if you would suit up a 12-year-old boy just in a suit of clothing that would fit for Confirmation Sunday, 6 months later, he's going to burst the seams. He can't wear it anymore. And so just as the young boy dressed in his father's suit of clothing looks rather awkward at the moment, he grows into it. And I think that's a great image for understanding the catechism, for understanding the scriptures also, that we continue as disciples of Jesus Christ in his word, and we grow into it. And so the catechism is not just a textbook to be mastered and then laid aside. Luther envisioned the catechism as a handbook, an incredian, that would accompany the Christian for his or her life. Because in Luther's own words, we are all Christians, our eternal pupils, always more to learn.
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0: When we come back, Joy Pullman of The Federalist joins us. 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
8: They sometimes look like a people from the past, not too far past, but maybe 100 years ago. You'll be driving through rural America and you'll see someone tootling along the highway or a side road in a horse-drawn buggy, maybe an entire family. They're dressed like people may have dressed 100 years ago. And you wonder, who are those people? They're the Amish, but what are their religious convictions that lead them to isolate themselves from society and technology by and large? And what is their history? Welcome back to Issues Etc. I'm Todd Wilkin. Joining us to talk about the beliefs and practices of the Amish, Dr. Alvin Schmidt, Professor Emeritus of Sociology at Illinois College. He's co-author of the Encyclopedic Dictionary of Cult Sects and World Religions. Dr. Schmidt, welcome back to Issues, Etc.
9: Oh, thank you for having me.
8: When, where, and how did the Amish religion first originate?
9: Well, yeah, that's a very interesting question. They basically are an offshoot of the Anabaptist movement that occurred at the time of the Reformation and existed throughout the 1500s into the 1600s. In the Anabaptist movement, you had a large contingent of people called Mennonites, following Menno Simons, basically the founder of Mennonites, and to this day, there are various Mennonite groups that are sometimes in the public confused with the Amish. The Amish are a offshoot, if you will, of the Mennonite Anabaptist group, but they are not the same as Mennonites. The Mennonites, for example, you have a great number of them in Kansas. You have a lot of them in Manitoba, Canada. When I was in grade school, I had Mennonite teachers. Mennonite, for example, basically consists of two major bodies, the General Conference and the Mennonite Brethren, the Mennonite Conference basically located in Goshen, Indiana. They're very heavily populated in southern Manitoba, but they are separate and distinct from the Amish. The Amish basically originated then in the 1600s by a person by the name of Jacob Ammann, A-M-M-A-N-N, a German name, and they were a German group. Also, to some extent, came from Switzerland, so they were Southern German, and as well as Swiss. And they followed the Dordrecht Confession, which is a document of 1632. Dordrecht, D-O-R-D, and then R-E-C-H-T, Dordrecht Confession, city in the Netherlands. And it's in the Dordrecht Confession that in 1735, I believe, if my memory doesn't fail me, the Amish in the United States, by the way, they had by that time already migrated to the United States, largely to Pennsylvania. It's a very interesting phenomenon, largely at the behest of William Penn, who was the governor, if you will call that, of what we now call Pennsylvania. In fact, it's named after Penn. Pennsylvania, basically, two Latin words meaning Penn's Forest. And he went to Germany a couple of times to recruit individuals to come to his particular colony, which we now call Pennsylvania. And one of the groups was, of course, the Old Order Amish. And most of the time we see or talk about Amish, it's the Old Order Amish. But there's also a New Order Amish. And then there is a group called the Beachy Amish. So basically the origin goes all the way back to the Anabaptists of the Radical Reformation. The Anabaptist was a very complicated phenomenon. We as Lutherans often have mentioned them even in our confessional documents, but I don't think we realize how complicated and diverse this phenomenon was. There were some very warlike Anabaptists, and then there were the peaceful Anabaptists, and these are basically the Mennonite offshoots that finally resulted in the Amish that migrated then in the early 1700s to the United States.
10: Let's go back over some of the details here. Why are they called Amish?
9: Yeah, in honor of Jacob Ammann's name. That's how they shorten it. In fact, in German, it's spelled A-M-I-S-C-H. In English language, we drop the C. But it's in honor of him.
10: When and why did the Amish migrate to the U.S.?
9: Well, basically because of religious freedom. And again, because of the urging of William Penn. As I said, he went over there twice and recruited individuals that came to. And so, by the way, as a result of it, even at the time of the American Revolution and the writing of the Constitution, now we're talking about the latter part of the 1700s, Pennsylvania was predominantly German. In fact, as a result, they were called the natives. I mean, when I'm calling them that, or the non-Germans in Pennsylvania, referred to them as Pennsylvania Dutch, which was really a mispronunciation of the word Deutsch. They should have said Pennsylvania Deutsch, as you and I know, that means German. And so they then settled because of religious freedom, and Pennsylvania was one of the key places that the people who had basically more radical Reformation views theologically were attracted to go to Pennsylvania.
10: Dr. Alvin Schmidt is our guest. We're talking about the beliefs and practices of the Amish on this Monday, July the 27th. We'll talk about their distinctive beliefs and practices next.

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5: Welcome back. I'm Todd Wilkin. You're listening to Issues Etc. We're talking about the beliefs and practices of the Amish with Dr. Alvin Schmidt. Dr. Schmidt, to those beliefs and practices, what are the peculiar ones to the Amish?
6: Yeah, well, I'll focus on the old order and then a few in the 1960s, a new order of Amish came into being. And in some cases, they have similar practices. Well, I'll just list a number of the practices that the old or Amish practice. And by the way, I might mention, when I was on the faculty at Concordia Seminary in Fort Wayne, only 6 miles from Fort Wayne to the northeast is an Amish settlement in Grable, Indiana. And I became very well acquainted with them and ate in their houses and took a German exchange students at the high school of Concordia to visit the Amish a grade school phenomenon, which was something very interesting. They only, this is one of their beliefs, their children are not to go beyond the eighth grade in a one-room school, and their teacher is not a college graduate. But when I took the German high school students to observe the teaching in an Amish school in Grable, Indiana, and the American students that accompanied them were absolutely flabbergasted how these kids in the 7th and 8th grade knew grammar better than they did as juniors and seniors in high school. Very well disciplined. Their homes have no electricity. Their homes have no pictures on the walls. They have no, for example, indoor plumbing. They have no televisions, no radios, and no telephones. It's interesting, for example, in Grable, Indiana, it's very common if they needed to have a ride into Fort Wayne to go to a dentist or to a doctor, they would ask their neighbor to take them, and the neighbors willingly did so. They also have a large tubs wherein they take their baths by pouring water into it. There's no running water. The men, as a rule, may smoke and drink even alcohol, which is rather surprising. Not many do, but some are permitted to do so. They have an icebox because they don't have refrigeration and no electricity. Their clothes are basically very plain. They have basically denim-like, or not really denim, but dark clothes with ties, no buttons. Many of them have what they call the hook button Amishes. They wash their clothes on ribbed washboards, for example. The women of the house do. And they work with horses in the field, no tractors. They can use tractors for belt work on a threshing machine, to which they bring in the sheaves or bundles to at harvest time. In the 1960s, the Old Order Amish had some people break off into the New Order Amish, and it happened in Lancaster, Pennsylvania. I might mention, it's still the largest gathering of Amish, New Order Amish, are in Lancaster County in Pennsylvania. The second largest one is in Holmes County in Ohio. But they're also scattered. We have them even in Missouri. We have four different places where in Missouri the Amish are operating. The New Order Amish broke from the Old Order Amish because the Old Order Amish has, and still does, have the odd practice called bundling, B-U-N-D-L-I-N-G. This is a courting method where a young unmarried man and an unmarried woman bundle, that is, in their clothes, may sleep beside each other, but not to have any sex. Some of them even have had a board between them, but bundling was rejected by the New Order Amish. They felt it was contradictory, and so they differ in that regard. They also rejected smoking and alcohol, the New Order Amish did. But many other ways, they're very similar. The men all, by the way, those who wear beards are married men. Those who do not have beards indicates that they're not married. And if a woman wears a bonnet, either Old Order Amish or New Order Amish, that means she is married. It's like, in our society, a woman wearing a wedding ring. By the way, Amish do not wear any jewelry. That is not permitted. So they don't have any rings to signify marital status, for example. Another thing about the New Order Amish, they believed in having more trimmed-like beards rather than untrimmed. They had opted for slimmer hats rather than what the Old Order Amish had. They do permit balers when making hay, and the baling, the machines may have pneumatic tires, whereas the Old Order Amish, no. But they also

0: telephones. They are smaller than the old order Amish. They're about 8,000 all told of the new order Amish, and as the other, they're remaining basically significantly larger. I might mention the population of Amish basically in the United States, and to sum it, is about 342,000. And they are the fastest growing religious ethnic body in our country. They also, for example, have a church service that is usually takes place in one of the Amish homes. And usually it's a large farm home where they have removing or movable walls. And so they gather on Sunday, and typically an Amish service, whether it's New Order or Old Amish, lasts for about 3 years. Again, men sit on one side, women sit on the other side. And ordinarily, for one to become a full-fledged member of the Amish group is usually something that takes place between 18 and 24 years of age, when the individual will opt to be baptized. And there again, their baptism is a so-called believer's baptism. And the Amish and their religious functions, they don't have any trained clergy, but they do have bishops who are sort of the main authoritative, and there are usually older men who then function as leaders of the church and will give sermons. And typically, both Old Order Amish and New Order Amish speak German. Sometimes it's with Pennsylvania kind of German, or sometimes it's a little more low German. And so when the time comes for an individual, and by the way, an individual cannot get married unless he has been baptized. And interestingly, the baptism is preceded by a number of formal lectures pertaining to their religious beliefs. And also when the baptism takes place, as a rule, they do not follow a Trinitarian formula, but rather baptize in the name of Jesus. And that, so basically, and when it comes to the doctrine of baptism, it is not a means of grace, as we as Lutherans would call it. In other words, baptism is not a means of grace that forgives your sins, for example. As you and I know, Lutheran theology on the basis of Scripture teaches that baptism is a means of grace. In other words, it's God's word that also forgives the repentant sinner of his or her sins. And that is not a doctrine that they accept. But the individual and the baptism, by the way, many of the Anabaptists back even in the Reformation era were not immersionists. We know today, for example, Baptists and some Mennonites as well do practice immersion as the only form of baptism. But the Anabaptists, as a rule, were not, and likewise the Old Order Amish and the New Order Amish do not practice immersion. It's interesting, when a baptism takes place, the person to be baptized puts his or her hand over his or her face to indicate humility, and then the baptismal water is poured by a deacon. And if it's a male being baptized, it's a male deacon. And if it's a female being baptized, it's a female deacon. And that deacon pours the water into the hands of the bishop, who lets it dribble down through his fingers onto the person's forehead. That is typically how the average Amish baptism is performed.
1: 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What is the one thing you were born to do? Are you truly doing what you're called to do? The Issues Etc. 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
3: Bahama Mama, Ocean Pacific, Paradise Island. Retreat from the heat with a shaved ice snow cone from Tropical Snow in Caseyville, Illinois. It's right across the street from Collinsville High School. Tropical Snow is open weekdays from 1 to 9 and weekends from noon to 9. Premium snow, epic flavors, lots of love. Tropical Snow across the street from Collinsville High School at 2134 South Morrison Avenue in Caseyville.
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0: Welcome back to Issues Etc. I'm Todd Wilkin. We're talking about the beliefs and practices of the Amish. Dr. Alvin Schmidt is our guest, Professor Emeritus of Sociology at Illinois College and co-author of the Encyclopedic Dictionary of Cult Sects and World Religions. Today is National Korean War Veterans Armistice Day. There are still an estimated 2+ million Korean War vets alive. Thank you very much for your service. LCMS Ministry to the Armed Forces supports almost 200 chaplains who represent the church on active duty, the reserves, the National Guard, and Civil Air Patrol. Find out more about their efforts at lcms.org/armed forces. Serving those who serve, LCMS Ministry to the Armed Forces, lcms.org/armed forces. Dr. Schmidt, what is this concept among the Amish of Gelassenheit?
4: Yeah, that's an interesting concept. Gelassenheit is a German word basically to translate it as humility, being humble, compliant. Gelassenheit is a chief doctrine among the Amish that, in other words, it's supposed to heighten a person's piety and diminishes his or her pride. And hence, this is reflected in how they dress and in terms of what they eat and their lifestyle all around. Gelassenheit. And it also means to be obedient to, and they have another German word that they follow, Ordnung, O-R-D-N-U-N-G, which basically we could translate as order or a prescribed way of living, regulations, we might say. That's another key doctrine that they have, which coincides with the Gelassenheit. And interestingly, as any social group will sooner or later experience, they will have deviancy taking place. And when a Amish deviates, breaking away from the Ordnung, so to speak, the order of and the rules, will undergo what is called Meidung, in another German word, M-E-I-D-U-N-G, Meidung, which is a practice similar to excommunication. And they refer to as it then the Meidung involves shunning. The individual is then shunned by other Amish people in the community, permitted to live in the community, but it will not be spoken to, and that is called shunning. And that's how they keep order. I might mention, even though the Old Order Amish and the New Order Amish have very strict, basically unbending rules. 85% statistics show of most Amish remain Amish. There are some deviants, some breakaways. When I grew up in Western Manitoba on the farm, we had an Amish who worked at a neighbor's place who had broken away as a result of being shunned, but later on he went back, and that does take place. So some of them, for example, that do not come back often join the more liberally minded Mennonite churches.
0: What is it that drives their separatism? You mentioned before Gelassenheit, this kind of notion of being humble, but why are they so extremely separatistic?
4: Well, they will argue, and to some extent they have a valid point. The early Christians were very much in the early years of the Roman Empire when they were persecuted, were very much singled out because they did not conform. And as a result of that, they were often persecuted. They were simply sometimes asked to perform what looked like an innocent act on the part of the pagans, to pour a little wine on a given receptacle, could be an altar or perhaps some other kind of religious symbol. The Christians refused to do it, and as a result, they suffered. In that sense, the Amish are not that different, except that they tend to think that if they use modern equipment like farming machines, electricity, you are conforming to the world, which I would argue is pretty hard to make an argument from Scripture. There is no indication that using a tractor on the farm, as I grew up being on a tractor from age 10 on, and using all the other equipment is forbidden to be used by Christians in this day and age. They, however, argue that it is, that it's basically by using these modern equipment forms, we are showing our pride and lack of humility. See, it goes back to Gelassenheit again. By working cumbersomely with horses and driving with buggies, you're not going to get to town in a hurry. You're not going to accomplish harvesting your crops in a hurry. It takes a lot less time than having a combine run over the field and do the threshing that needs to be called. And again, as a result of that, you feel you are in control, be able to do this, and that again conflicts with Gelassenheit. And you asked before, see, that term Gelassenheit has a much broader meaning than at first perhaps appears evident.
0: What is Amish worship like?
4: Well, as I said a moment ago, it lasts for 3 hours, whereas the individual, a bishop or a couple of bishops, will basically preach, then have a meal. And by the way, they have a Lord's Supper, communion only twice a year in the spring and in the fall, which is a large gathering too. But again, we as Lutherans would notice that they do not believe in the real presence. It is simply a memorial meal, and they even serve, in addition to the broken bread that they have in the Lord's Supper, they will serve what they call a communion casserole, which again is part of the service. And the communion service is typically about the same length of time as a ordinary Sunday worship services, and they do not go to the same house every Sunday. They tend to go to other Amish in the area. And Amish, as a rule, to live in, well, 40 acres, 80-acre land plots. And now, because of their growth in population, there isn't enough land available for them to build their own house. So many of them live in a house on a smaller acreage, and then work in various occupations, perhaps for contractors in a nearby city. Some of them have their own construction company. Some make, as you may have seen, in, for example, in Illinois, there's a big Amish settlement in Arthur, Illinois, not too far from Champaign, engage in cabinet making, making furniture, Some of them, for example, operate restaurants. Napanee in Indiana, northern Indiana, between basically South Bend and Fort Wayne, rather large Amish settlement, and caters, and as restaurants, caters to individuals. And so they do operate smaller businesses. Some of them operate machine shops. And because farmland is not available anymore for them to make a livelihood and a living on it as their father or their grandfather did. So they're basically changing, and the women typically will work house cleaning jobs in the nearby city. For example, in Fort Wayne, it was very common to see a Amish woman in white long dress standing at a place for her to be picked up or to take a bus to go to a particular house to do house cleaning. So these are the changes that are taking place among Amish, and it's making it somewhat more difficult often to retain their strictness, if I may use that word, relative to the various lifestyles that they're supposed to practice. But they're nevertheless doing rather an effective job. I might also mention that they are a very interesting phenomenon. In 1940, United States life expectancy was 49 years on average. The Amish at that time far succeeded already, and they still exceed the average life expectancy of the non-Amish in this country. Some of the diseases are less common among them. For example, their cancer rates are about only 40 times what they are among the non-Amish population. And likewise with diabetes, significantly lower. You have a very low percentage among the Amish that are overweight or obese. Only about a fourth of them are obese, whereas the general American population is 36%.
0: What role does the Bible play in the old order Amish lifestyles, all those things you were mentioning before?
4: Well, they read it in German, and most of the children are able to understand it in German. And they basically place a lot of emphasis on Romans 12, too. Be not conformed to this world, but be transformed by the renewing of the Spirit, and do willingly what pleases God. That's a very strong passage for them. And because they believe that a Christian is not supposed to reflect and absorb the secular society values. And so the Bible, in that sense, is very, very important to them. Also, for example, as I said, relative to their preaching, the individual who preaches will preach on portions of the Bible using different Bible verses, and they will sing hymns as well, usually sung in German as well.
0: Let's talk about the major differences between the Amish theological teachings and Lutheran teachings. Where would you begin, Dr. Schmidt?
4: Well, the first thing we would probably talk about relative to the means of grace. We see the Lord's Supper and baptism as two of the three means of grace. Our third means of grace that we talk about is the word spoken, preached, or read. To the Amish, for example, that they had the outward forms of the sacrament, as do many other Protestants, but they are not means of grace. And they are not means of grace, as you and I know, even in most Protestant churches, Baptist, Presbyterian. They have the means, they have baptism, they have Lord's Supper, but it's not a means of grace that is where Christians whereby through repentance and receiving the body and blood of bread and wine in the Lord's Supper bestows forgiveness of sins and strengthens the individual faith. That is not a doctrine that is taught or understood by the Amish. Similarly, with the preaching is not seen as a means of grace. Well, in other words, the word means of grace is not part of their vocabulary. And I might mention, even in Lutheran theology, means of grace is a very distinctive concept. You don't see that much in non-Lutheran Protestant theology. Sometimes you'll see an individual writer, but it's not an emphasis that we have in the Lutheran Church. Three means of grace: the Word, the Lord's Supper, and baptism. That is foreign to the Amish.
0: Dr. Alvin Schmidt is Professor Emeritus of Sociology at Illinois College. He's co-author of the Encyclopedic Dictionary of Cults, Sects, and World Religions. 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Dr. Schmidt, thank you.
4: My pleasure, and thank you for having me.
0: Tomorrow on Issues Etc., we'll get a biography of 18th century composer J.S. Bach from Contra Kevin Hildebrand. On Wednesday, we'll have Pastor Will Whedon lead us in the study of the hymn, Thy Strong Word. And Thursday, we'll continue our Lutheran Confession series talking with Pastor Paul McCain about other sects in the Solid Declaration of the Formula of Concord. I'm Todd Wilkin. Thanks for listening.
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0: That stanza three of the hymn of the Father's Love Begotten, sung by the Contrari of Concordia Theological Seminary in Fort Wayne, Indiana. That particular verse of that ancient hymn is drawn almost directly from the opening words of John's gospel. This fourth gospel is often the odd man out. We talk about the synoptics, those three gospels that look the same, Matthew, Mark, and Luke. John is unique. It has many similarities with those three gospels, also some differences as well, although they all tell exactly the same story. In different ways, exactly the same story. Greetings and welcome to Issues Etc. 24. I'm Todd Wilkin. Thanks for tuning us in. We're going to be studying the Gospel of John for the next 24 hours live here on Issues Etc. with some of your favorite guests. We're going to kick it off with an introduction to John's Gospel and the first 18 verses, the so-called prologue of John's Gospel. Dr. Bill Weinrich will be our guest. A little bit later, Pastor David Peterson will be with us, Pastor Will Whedon, Pastor Bill Swirla, Pastor Jonathan Fisk, Pastor Chris Rosebro, Dr. Ken Sherb, Pastor Peter Bender, Pastor Tom Baker, Dr. John Kleinig, Dr. Lane Berglund, and Dr. Arthur Jest over the next 24 hours of Issues Etc. 24, studying the Gospel of John verse by verse. Now, you can join us over the next 24 hours with your questions or your comments. 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And you can also send us a tweet at @issuesetc. Joining us to introduce the Gospel of John and to deal with the famous prologue of John's Gospel, "The Word became flesh and dwelt among us," a regular guest, Dr. Bill Weinrich, professor of historical theology at Concordia Theological Seminary in Fort Wayne, Indiana. He is author of the new Concordia Commentary on John, chapters 1 through 7, verse 1. Dr. Bill Weinrich, welcome back to Issues Etc.
1: Thank you, Todd. Great to be with you. It's going to be an interesting 24 hours.
0: Why have you devoted so much of your scholarly effort to the study of John's Gospel?
1: Well, that's an interesting question, and there's no one simple answer to that. Early on, I was, even while I was a seminarian at St. Louis, I was especially attracted to the letters of Ignatius of Antioch, who in many and various ways is related, certainly conceptually, perhaps even historically, with the Johannine tradition. Certainly he uses the language of John to express his Eucharistic as well as his martyrological ideas. And so in a way, Ignatius became kind of an entree point to looking at the Gospel of John. Actually, if I might admit this, through the eyes of Ignatius. But what it opened up for me as I continued in this direction was to see the deep importance in John's Gospel of the cross of Jesus, not just his flesh, not just his incarnation, but indeed the crucifixion of Jesus as the very revelation of God himself. As later on, as I did my doctoral studies at the University of Basel, which was on early Christian martyr text, I again had opportunity to look at Ignatius of Antioch and indeed also the Gospel of John. And increasingly, I became convinced that the Gospel of John was deeply sacramental, and that because the centrality of John's proclamation is the crucifixion of Jesus, as the very instantiation of the love and glory of God in the world. And so that, along with my ongoing patristic interests, in which, of course, the Trinitarian and Christological debates often relied very heavily upon the Johannine proclamation. There were multiple streams that led me to John's Gospel, and I was just frankly came to regard it as deeply interesting and engaging as a theological text that answers this question, what is it about God that makes God such as he is? And that is the reflection of God as love. And how is that actually revealed, instantiated, even given to us so that it becomes our own gift? And becoming our own gift becomes the reality of our own Christian identity. And so I just, very frankly, Todd, came increasingly to see, I'm biased, obviously, but came to see John's Gospel as one of the most interesting, yes, it's complex, it has all kinds of issues, but just engaging theological text of the New Testament. And when I was blessed with the project to write this commentary for Concordia Commentary Series, it allowed me to engage this text more directly, and it's become a constant companion for me in about the last 15 years. So there were a number of things, but just to sum up my answer, over time I came to think of John's Gospel as that text, in my humble judgment, perhaps beyond any other text in the New Testament, that reveals for us intentionally the answer to this question, what is God like? That is to say, what is the nature of God himself? And that answer is given in the crucified Jesus.
0: It is often noted, it's axiomatic, that John is different from Matthew, Mark, and Luke. They're called the synoptics, and he kind of stands a little bit off to the side by himself in some ways. But I want you to answer the question about the similarities between John and the other three Gospels, and then we can talk about how this Gospel is unique. How is it similar to Matthew, Mark, and Luke?
1: Well, I must say, I think that to answer the question, what are the differences, is a lot easier. But let's go with the similarities. I mean, it is true, of course, and this is a great similarity, that they are testimonies, evangelical witnesses to the self-same person, namely Jesus of Nazareth. And this is not an unimportant point. They begin in their various ways with the baptism of Jesus, and they end with his cross and resurrection. That is the scope of the gospel narrative. And that's not unimportant, because in my judgment, that indicates that the life of Jesus is fundamentally narrated according to the scope of the Christian, him or herself. We are Christians at the beginning by way of our baptism. We end as Christians with a faithful death, with the hope and reality of the resurrection from the dead. And so the narrative of Jesus in all four Gospels encompasses the scopus of the Christian reality. I think that's an incredibly important point. And in doing so, each in their own way does highlight, I think, the crucial importance of the cross of Jesus as the place of redemption, the forgiveness of sins, the revelation of eternal life, the knowledge of the Father. They all do this in their own way. They all end in their own way with an ecclesiological statement. Maybe here Mark less apparently than, say, Matthew with the Great Commission. And of course, we have Luke with the whole second volume of Acts, John, as the Father sent me, so I send you. But my point is, they all kind of issue the story of Jesus into the life of the church as the place where the story of Jesus is confronted. And so I think, as a in a fundamentally thematic, conceptual, one might say evangelical way, they are similar stories. Now, as you rightly noted, how that story is told, the characters by way of which that story is told, how Jesus is presented, the language by which Jesus is presented, is very, very different. And I think so different in John from the synoptics that, unlike many, and I might here be in a minority, but I simply have not come to be able to think that John is dependent in any way upon the synoptic accounts. So that would be my, I suppose, brief and overarching answer to your question.
0: So it does stand apart. I do have a curious question there. If not dependent, and I think that's probably a very safe assumption, does John certainly knows of Matthew, Mark, and Luke? What do you think?
1: Well, I'm not sure that I would say that. There's no reason to deny it, I suppose. All I would say is I see very little reason in the reading of John's gospel itself to affirm that. He is, in many ways, so different in how he presents the gospel that if he knew those other gospels, I'm not sure I see the echo of that. So how one actually finally answers that, and maybe there's no final answer with certainty that one can give to your question. So all I would be comfortable in saying is if John knew of the synoptic gospels, he does not let us know that. And I see no evidence that he used them. So in a way, I'm an agnostic in your question. I just don't think he reveals the answer to it.
0: Several years ago, we interviewed John Shelby Spong, kind of a famous liberal Bible scholar / provocateur, and you know of him very well. He was talking in our interview about the Gospel of John, and he reflected what amounts to probably a consensus among liberal Bible scholars on John's gospel, especially with regard to its date.
2: John's gospel doesn't have miracles in the same sense that the synoptics do. John calls them all signs, and there are only seven of them. And two of them are things that we've never heard of before, like the story of turning water into wine and the story of raising Lazarus from the dead. These make their first appearance in the Christian tradition in the 10th decade, which argues against their being historically descriptions of something Jesus did. Surely, if Jesus had actually raised Lazarus from the dead after being buried 4 days and his flesh already decaying, somebody would have written about that before 70 years had passed. That was far too dramatic an experience.
0: One of the things he's arguing there, and I'd like your response to it, is that John's account can't be authentic because he records things that had to have been recorded before. What's your response?
1: Well, I think there's a heck of a lot of assumptions in this, but from my, and I suppose we'll get into this a little later, from my perspective, John is not writing 70 years later. One of the things I argue in the introduction to my commentary is a very early date for John. I see absolutely no reason whatsoever to date John to the end of the first century. I think it is a Jerusalem gospel, a Jerusalem-based gospel, written quite early. I would say anywhere between, say, 40 and 60. I'm not sure how one could pin that down with certainty any more specifically, but I would feel wholly comfortable saying around 45 to 50 as the place or the time of John's writing of this gospel. So in terms of my own understanding of John's writing and the dating of John, Spong's comments just fall to the ground. But in very just assuming Spong's dating, which of course is more or less the majority view, it's at the end of the first century, there's absolutely no reason to think that this was simply appearing at that time. There is ever reason to believe, I mean, let us say Luke's gospel speaks of, you know, of many eye and ear witnesses, and of course the gospels have to choose which they are going to incorporate into their gospel. John speaks of many signs which Jesus did, but he only records so many which serve the thematic purposes of his gospel. So I see absolutely no reason on any dating scheme to think that this or that story about Jesus is called into question because it appears at a particular time. It is going to have to appear at some point in time. And if it happens to happen that document in which it first appears comes a little bit later, well, that's how it simply happened. History is filled with these contingencies, and you can't base any such argument that Spong does on the basis of those.
0: I want to come back to what you just introduced there, a thematic purpose to John's gospel, in just a second. But first, let's deal with the author himself. Is there any reason to doubt that the John of the Gospels, the John of the Synoptic Gospels, the famous of the three, Peter, James, and John, is none other than the author of this gospel?
1: Well, that was certainly the traditional view, and it is certainly true that the tradition was pretty certain about that. Now, there were a couple of identifications made here. One was that John, son of Zebedee, was none other than the beloved disciple. So the beloved disciple was the gospel writer, and that was none other than John, son of Zebedee. That's the universal consensus of tradition. Now, when one tries to demonstrate that historically, it is not exactly easy to do that. We have to come to some sort of approximations of certainty. Now, here is my view on the matter. There have been any number of alternatives given. Even Thomas has been suggested. Lazarus himself has been suggested as the disciple whom Jesus loved. Very prevalent in recent times has been a person called John the Elder, which is supposed to be a John other than John the Evangelist, who was nonetheless a leader in the Asia Minor Christian community, somehow allied with the Johannine community there. For the life of me, I think all of these alternatives present great difficulties. I think the whole thesis about a certain John the Elder begins to flow into historical fantasy, even. So when one begins, and here I would refer your hearers especially to the classical argument of Bishop Westcott, which I still believe to be a strong argument, in which he narrows the focus of the identity of the author until it's one of the 12, and that the best possibility is, in fact, that the beloved disciple is none other than John, son of Zebedee. I see, when everything is said and done, and I'm not sure one can go beyond this, the likelihood, the probability that John, son of Zebedee, is none other than the beloved disciple who is the author of the gospel seems, in fact, to fit the evidence best. And so I see no reason why we should be uncomfortable with that conclusion.
0: You spoke earlier about a thematic purpose. This is evident in even the most cursory reading of John's gospel, that he actually kind of signals this himself, first sign, second sign. He eventually leaves off counting, but he seems to want to structure his gospel in a very particular way that he wants his reader to recognize. That's not always the case with authors, but he wants his reader to recognize the structure. How would you describe it?
1: Well, that's a good question, and I noticed when you were quoting Bishop Spong a moment ago that he mentioned seven signs. Now, I must confess, frankly, I'm not all that convinced of that particular structure. Certainly, however, signs structure at least the first part of the gospel. But the whole idea of signs here comes from the whole Exodus notion. Compare, for example, the way John speaks in, 20, 30, and 31, that these are the signs which Jesus did before the disciples. And compare that, for example, with Exodus 4:30. These are the signs to Pharaoh and the Egyptians. These are the signs that were done by Moses before the people. And those signs were intended to legitimate Moses as the one sent by God to redeem people, his people from Egypt. The signs, as we go through the Exodus sojourn in the witnesses, the signs were intended to be evidences to a recalcitrant people that the God who had led them out of Egypt was in fact the one who would fulfill his promise to lead them into the Holy Land. So the whole signs notion there is structured according to basic Jewish understandings and narrative summaries of the sojourn of Israel in the wilderness. If you look at various summaries of the wilderness sojourn, for example, in the Wisdom of Solomon, I think also, if I remember off the top of my head, in Psalm 78, there are especially three signs that Jews often referred to in the sojourn of the wilderness, and they are, in fact, the bronze serpent, the manna from heaven, and water from the rock of Mamre. Those are precisely the three signs that dominate the narrative of John's gospel in the first 12 chapters. So the whole signs notion, whether there's seven or not, as I say, I'm a little skeptical about the number. Certainly Revelation has that structure. I'm just not so sure you can work it out with John. But be that as it may be, it is no doubt that when John here at the end of his gospel gives his purpose statement, these are the signs he has in mind, most especially the three signs that in fact govern his narratives in those first 12 chapters.
0: So what is his intent in structuring his gospel this way? What is he saying to his reader by structuring it this way?
1: Well, the first thing he says is that Jesus is himself, the life, the death, resurrection of Jesus, is in fact a new Exodus. That Jesus is not as Moses was, but is in fact the one who leads, in this case, all humanity out of the Egypt of sin and death into the promised land of eternal life, which is none other than communion with God himself. In other words, there is a universalizing of the Exodus story. But thematically, the story of Jesus is the story of a new Exodus. He then becomes himself the manna from heaven. He is himself the one who gives the living water from the rock, which is himself, that living water being fundamentally the Holy Spirit. He is himself the one who is the raised up one, like the bronze snake, that should you look upon him, or as John would have it, believe in him, you have in the raised up one eternal life. So especially the crucifixion of Jesus is the new Exodus. And so, as the literary critic might say, there is kind of to be a mutual reading of John's gospel with the Exodus story. That is to say, the book of Exodus. In a way, they are to be read together. The story of Jesus is the eschatological consummation, of which the narrative of Exodus is a prophetic narrative. But it is the prophetic narrative of the Exodus that kind of gives the form and structure of the story of Jesus. The Jesus story is largely determined by way of structure and content by the Old Testament, although it's the Jesus story to which the Old Testament narrative was in fact pointing all along. So the short answer to your question, Todd, the thematic character of the signs is New Exodus.
0: To whom is John writing primarily first? I mean, he obviously has in mind a couple of the brief excursuses that he does. These things are written that you may believe things. He knows he's writing to posterity. There's no doubt about it. But to whom is he writing primarily in his context?
1: Well, it's a really good question, and I think there are some clues to this. First of all, we should simply note that he mentions, although highly obliquely, his audience. These things are written in order that you might believe. Now, your question is, who is this you? I think there are a couple of clues that suggest an answer here. We have, in fact, already mentioned one of those clues, and that is that the Gospel of John is a deeply scriptural argument that Jesus, and I would say supremely, primarily, perhaps even almost exclusively, in his crucifixion, is the consummation and fulfillment of the Old Testament Torah narratives. That would be the kind of apologetic polemic, if you want, that would have been characteristic of inner synagogal debate, which the early Christians had with the Jews. So I think that alone, that this deeply scriptural character of John's gospel tends to look to a Jewish audience rather than any Gentile or Greek audience. We might refer here to John 5, for example, where Jesus is arguing with the Jews, who are the Jerusalem leadership in the Gospel of John, and he says to them, "You search out intensively." The Greek word there is kind of a more or less a technical term for the rabbinic investigation of the Old Testament scriptures. He says, "You intensively investigate the scriptures because you believe that in them you will find eternal life, but it is these very scriptures that testify of me." That is fundamentally an argument of the early Christians to a Jewish context. But the second clue lies perhaps in the interesting language here, which I think, as I talk about this to students and laity and even pastor groups, we are oftentimes tone deaf, I think, to the kind of impact that some of the language, say in verse 30, has. These signs are written in this book. The language of being written in the book would have affected the ears of the Jews as a scriptural claim. Again, I would point out, an interesting parallel here in Deuteronomy 30, verse 10, where Moses exhorts Israel to listen to the voice of God and to obey his commandments, which are written in the book of this law, right? Of this Torah book, right? It is what John is doing here is making a claim that his gospel is the new Torah text of the Church of God, of the Church of the Christ. And so the evangelist is making this remarkable claim that his gospel text is Scripture, the new Torah text for the new Israel. And so in that respect, yes, what he claims to this Jewish audience, he claims to everyone. This is the new Torah text of the new Israel, which new Israel comes to pass by way of a new Exodus in the crucified Jesus, which is given and proffered to all who believe in him precisely in the sacrament of baptism. That's what I think fundamentally this gospel is all about.
0: Should we also note that John's gospel uses this term, Jews, almost as much as the book of Acts does? I think the book of Acts has almost 70 occurrences. John has just a little bit more than 60 compared to the synoptics that just have single digits use of the words. That he's using a term there for his to and for his audience repeatedly. What does it mean when he calls them, or when he refers to Jews or the Jews?
1: Well, it's a good question, but before I go there, Todd, might I just give one final clue that we have a Jewish audience?
0: Oh, yes, absolutely.
1: And that is the over the claim of John here in his purpose statement that his text is to demonstrate that Jesus is the Anointed One and the Son of God. The importance of Jesus as the Anointed, the Messiah, the Christ, was fundamentally a Jewish expectation. And it has been by others, Willem van Unik, for example, have stressed the importance of the Anointed One as one of the items of interest in early Christian discussion with the synagogue. Interesting in this respect is the story of Paul's early preaching in Damascus that we learn from Acts 9. John's gospel tells us that these things are written in order that you might come to the conviction, that's how I would translate that term actually, that Jesus is the Anointed, the Son of God. We are told in Acts 9 that when Paul was converted, went immediately into the synagogue, and from the scriptures demonstrated to them that Jesus is the Christ, the Son of God. It's an interesting parallel. The same two titles of the purpose statement of John's gospel are the same two titles which govern Paul's earliest preaching in the synagogue of Damascus. And I find that also to be a clue to my mind, of the location as well as the occasion as well as the time for the arise of John's gospel itself. So now to your question concerning the Jews. I think in John's gospel there are very few, perhaps John 4 being one of them, where Jesus says or that salvation is from the Jews. I think there are very few instances where the language of the Jews refers to the Jewish people as such. In John's gospel, there tends to be more of a focus upon the leaders of the synagogue as the Jews. And so Jesus is in constant conflict with Sanhedrin leadership. Now, it's historically an important point, because John's gospel, and here's one of the, I think, not total differences, but an emphasis in John, or perhaps a clarity in John that we don't get so much from the synoptic gospels, is that John presents Jesus' ministry as Jerusalem-based, and indeed shows us that Jesus had significant success in Jerusalem, even among especially the Pharisees. The Sadducees never make an appearance in John's gospel. It's one of the interesting differences with the scribes never appear as scribes in John's gospel, such as they do in the synoptic accounts. The leadership is, to some extent, the chief priests. They're mentioned, especially in the Passion story, but especially the Pharisees. And we are, and so this tells us that Jesus had success among the Pharisees. This, I think it's John's gospel that explains to us the interesting fact, such as we learn it in Acts 15 with the Jerusalem Council. There we learn that there was a hieresis of Pharisees, that is to say, a party of Pharisees that were part of that Jerusalem Council. And it is, in fact, John's gospel that gives us the underlying information that Jesus had successful, considerable success, apparently, even among the Pharisees. We come to know some of the names of these. Nicodemus is clearly a leader of the Pharisees. We're told that explicitly in John 2. Later, he is with Joseph of Arimathea, who most likely was also a member of the Sanhedrin. At least everything that we tangentially know of him would lead in that direction. I think Lazarus is another example of this. An interesting sidebar to the Lazarus story is that he becomes a witness to Jesus, and then the Jews want to kill him. Why? I think the answer is because he's a member of their own group who are now is now proclaiming Jesus, such as Jesus himself proclaims himself, that he is the new Torah, that he is

0: Israel, one must be his disciples. And so the Jews in John's gospel, to come back to your question itself, focuses upon the Sanhedrin leadership, most especially the Pharisaical party within the Sanhedrin. So I think Jesus is finally done away with. It's interesting to note, actually, isn't it, that opposition to Jesus, even to wishing to kill him, appears very early in John's gospel. It appears already explicitly in John 5, where they already want to kill him. In fact, the Jews from Jerusalem that John the Baptist has interaction with in the baptismal scene of John 1, they are already say to John, who then are you that we can report back to those who sent us? Already at that point in John 1, we have the language of what I think is nothing more than more or less an official interrogation as to what's going on out there. And John then will say to these Jews, there is one standing amongst you whom you do not know. Okay, and that introduces us to one of the ongoing thematic claims of this gospel. The Jews hearing the word of God himself speaking to them, the Jews seeing in the flesh none other than God the Son, they're anointed, nonetheless don't see him, nonetheless seeing, do not see, hearing, do not hear. And that actually becomes programmatic at the end of John 12, where Jesus actually quotes from John, from Isaiah 6 to that very effect, that their hearts are hardened so that seeing they don't see, and hearing they do not hear, lest they turn and I shall heal them. So the entire first 12 chapters is already under the rubric of opposition and conflict between, most especially, at least in the narrative of John, the leadership of the Sanhedrin and the one whom they should have seen as their Christ and the Son of God.
1: Dr. Bill Weinrich is our guest. We're in hour one of Issues Etc. 24 on this Friday afternoon, November the 20th. We're introducing the Gospel of John, and when we come back from the break, we will get into the particular verses of John's prologue in John chapter 1, verses 1 through 18. Dr. Weinrich is professor of historical theology at Concordia Theological Seminary in Fort Wayne, Indiana. He's author of the New Concordia Commentary on John chapter 1, verse 1 through 7, verse 1. We'll come back to the prologue right after this.

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1: Hi, this is Randy from Stuartville, Minnesota. Confessional Christians have a 24/7 resource to hear true law and gospel as it applies to everyone and in every situation. I can't hear enough about my need for a Savior, how He chose me, how He has located Himself in His Word and Sacrament, and has done everything to save me from my sin. Issues, Etc. extols the theology of the cross through their excellent guests and topics. They relate to me as I walk each day in the vocations God has so graciously granted me. Thank you, Pastor Wilkin and crew, for all you do to proclaim Christ and Him crucified for us miserable sinners.
2: 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I'm Jeff Schwartz, producer of Issues, Etc., alongside Craig Feichtinger, pushing the buttons here during Issues, Etc. 24. 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

0: That's the Cathedral Choral Society with the hymn, Word of God Come Down on Earth. We're talking about the Gospel of John, introducing the Gospel and moving in a few minutes on to John's prologue in chapter 1, verses 1 through 18. Dr. Bill Weinrich is our guest. It's Issues Etc., 24-hour live, 24-hour broadcast of Issues Etc. on this Friday afternoon, going through the Gospel of John verse by verse after our introduction. Dr. Weinrich, I have one more question on the introduction, and then I'd like to move on to the prologue. There, in the Jewish nature of the gospel, there's also, if I'm not mistaken, three Passovers and at least a couple other Jewish feasts that are mentioned that become the big occasions in John's gospel as well. What would you say about that?
1: Well, it's a very good point, and indeed a crucial point, because one might say that John's gospel presents Jesus as the personal fulfillment and reality of these various Jewish festivals. As you mentioned, the Passover, John's Gospel has Jesus in Jerusalem at least three times during the time of Passover. And indeed, interestingly enough, Jesus is virtually in Jerusalem from, say, roughly chapter 7 all the way through the end. So the vast majority of John's narrative has Jesus in Jerusalem. So Passover is crucial, and in fact, the paschal elements of John's gospel have to be fully appreciated already in his own baptism account. Jesus is declared to be the Lamb of God, which at least in one of its references must have the paschal allusion in mind. Typical and somewhat characteristic of Johannine literature, certainly John's Gospel and the Book of Revelation, is its thorough use of the Festival of Tabernacles. This is a crucial festival, in my judgment. It is also a marker for the early date of John, because one had to celebrate the Festival of Tabernacles in Jerusalem. When Jerusalem was destroyed in the year 70 by the Romans, the Festival of Tabernacles could not be celebrated. Moreover, the Festival of Tabernacles was a harvest festival roughly around the month of, say, October, which looked forward to that final eschatological ingathering of dispersed Israel into the Holy Land, into the new Jerusalem, where the temple, the house of God, would be. And this movement from dispersion to unity is the dynamics of John's gospel. In terms of your first question, you know, how did I become interested in John? One of the things I noted in Ignatius of Antioch was precisely this dynamic from dispersion to unity. Unlike, say, Luke, in which you have unity to dispersion, if you will, starting from Jerusalem through Samaria and Judea and to the uttermost parts of the earth. So Luke goes from Jerusalem outward, John from the dispersed Israel, or the dispersed humanity, if you want, toward the unity, which is, in fact, the crucified Jesus himself. That is the way John appropriates the ingathering thing of tabernacles. Then, of course, at the end or toward the end of John 10, there is the mention of the festival of dedication, which is the dedication of a new temple. Not surprisingly, then, this comes very close to the time when Jesus will begin to enter into, enter into Jerusalem, which begins the whole Passion narrative. So the Passion narrative is depicted as the cleansing and purification, if you will, of a new temple, which was already introduced, of course, in John 2. So yes, Jesus is the fulfillment, but he is himself these festivals. One of the things I just want your hearers to realize, that what John does is what W.D. Davies called the Christification of a everything Old Testament. He is himself, and I would say as the crucified, is himself the festivals of the Old Testament, is himself the Paschal Lamb, is himself the place of the New Jerusalem, is himself the place of the New Israel, is himself the Paschal Lamb, and everything else that pertains to Israel in the various forms of its prophetic reality.
0: Before we get into the verses of the prologue, I will simply read those 18 verses from John's Gospel. In the beginning was the Word, and the Word was with God, and the Word was God. He was in the beginning with God. All things were made through him, and without him was not anything made that was made. In him was life, and the life was the light of men. The light shines in the darkness, and the darkness has not overcome it. There was a man sent from God whose name was John. He came as a witness to bear witness about the light, that all might believe through him. He was not the light, but came to bear witness about the light. The true light, which gives light to everyone, was coming into the world. He was in the world, and the world was made through him, yet the world did not know him. He came to his own, and his own people did not receive him. But to all who did receive him, who believed in his name, he gave the right to become children of God, who were born not of blood, nor of the will of the flesh, nor of the will of man, but of God. And the Word became flesh and dwelt among us, and we have seen his glory, glory as of the only Son from the Father, full of grace and truth. John bore witness about him and cried out, "This was he of whom I said, 'He who comes after me ranks before me because he was before me.' For from his fullness we have all received grace upon grace, for the law was given through Moses. Grace and truth came through Jesus Christ. No one has ever seen God, the only God, who is at the Father's side. He has made him known." Why does John begin this way, with not so much in terms of kind of narrative, but in terms of identifying Jesus?
1: Okay, might I ask first, are you reading that from the ESV?
0: I am.
1: Okay, because as we go through, I'm going to quibble with some of that translation.
0: I would hope so.
1: Okay. All right. It has often been, to your question, why does John open like this? It has often been noted, and I think it's an apt analogy, that John opens much like an overture opens with an opera. As you know, when you go to an opera, there is, before the curtains even open, there is a musical piece which interweaves the various musical themes that one will hear at various times throughout the opera itself. And so it's a way of introducing the various themes, but it is also a way of interweaving and relating those various themes into a more, if you will, coherent, multifaceted single narrative. So John is doing something similar. He is introducing for us here important thematic markers that we should look forward to seeing throughout the gospel, and so presents for us then kind of a hermeneutic key that we should always kind of keep in mind as we read the gospel as such.
0: All right, he wants to begin by talking about the Word, and then, of course, he picks it up again at the end of the prologue, the Word became flesh. What is this concept he's dealing with?
1: Well, it's a good and crucial question. Let me, first of all, if I might, Todd, just introduce my understanding of the structure of the prologue.
0: Sure.
1: Because it is very commonplace and traditional to see the prologue as more or less a consecutive, sequential narrative, which begins with the pre-existent Word, moves through creation, maybe a few statements about the Old Testament, and culminates, climaxes in verse 14. As I began over time to reflect upon this way of looking at the prologue, I became, frankly, increasingly dubious about it. And so, in my judgment, the prologue is not, in fact, a sequential narrative that climaxes in verse 14. As we will see later on, I'm assuming verse 14 is by no means diminished in its importance. It simply doesn't function the same way. I would divide the prologue into three more or less discrete sections, verses 1 to 5, verses 6 to 13, and then verses 14 to 18. And as we go through these first five verses, you will see, at least I hope I can clarify for you, why I think this is more or less a summary, a summary of the economy of the entire scriptures from creation to the time of Jesus and indeed the life of the church, which summary is at least to some extent characterized by poetic Hebrew forms, namely step parallelism, and that's at least that's the most important one. Then I would see John 6 through 13 as introducing a major thematic characteristic of John's gospel, what I will simply summarize by saying that there's a transition from the baptism of John to the baptism of Jesus, which will be instantiated in his cross. Because I claim that the passion story, the crucifixion of Jesus, is the narrative establishment or institution of the sacrament of baptism. What Paul might say in one passage, John does by way of an entire narrative. So I see Christian baptism as established and instituted in the crucifixion of Jesus, wherein you have water and blood from his side. And I think important, although this is going to be a little bit contentious for some, in John 19:30, where Jesus is said to hand over the Spirit, I think that is speaks of the gift of the Holy Spirit from the cross of Jesus. So there you have blood, water, and Spirit, which are in fact the primary elements of Christian baptism. We are baptized by water into the death of Jesus and receive in there the Holy Spirit unto a new obedient life of faith. So that's what I think is largely going on introductory fashion in verses 6 through 13, the movement then from John's baptism to the baptism which Jesus will give. And then verses 14 to 16 are very decidedly based upon the Exodus narrative of the giving of the Torah at Mount Sinai. So when we are told that the Word became flesh, I don't see that as, first and foremost, an antecedentic statement about the reality of Jesus as opposed to some spiritual idea, but rather a claim about where now the will of God, that is to say the Torah of God, now in fact finds its eschatological form. And so it's more or less a replacement stain. The true Torah of God is not in the Torah scroll of the synagogue, but is in fact in none other than the man, the flesh of the Word. So I'm thinking then of the prologue as having these three more or less discrete sections. And so as we go through, it's probably something that you and your hearers should, or my hearers should keep in mind how I'm dealing with this.
0: So back to the first section that you mentioned there, a summary of all Scripture in verses 1 through 5, that then again kind of begins to highlight the answer to the question they asked before about why it is the Word why he's identified as the Word.
1: Yes, and if I remember the phraseology of your question, such as you posed it some minutes ago, what is the concept or something like that?
0: Yes.
1: I think it's very important for us to understand that John is not working with any concept of the Word. It is certainly true that when we read, "In the beginning was the Word," that we must read this with a forward glance to John 1:14, because it is in fact saying that Word which is in the beginning is none other than the Jesus of whom this whole gospel is about. So the content of halagos already in verse 1 is filled by the content of the gospel narrative. It is not then that halagos refers to some concept, Stoic, Platonic, Old Testament, which now has to be corresponded to by the gospel of Jesus. It is rather that the Logos, which to be sure has Old Testament rootage, is now itself to be understood in terms of the gospel story that is now to be narrated. And that's one of the reasons then I don't think Jesus as the incarnated Logos does not first appear in verse 14. He is already implied in the very first claim of the gospel story.
0: So he's not. What you're saying here is contrary to what we often hear. John isn't saying, "Hey, there's a very convenient philosophical concept in Jewish philosophy of this logos of God. I think I'm going to use that." That is not in his mind here. That certainly
1: right.
0: exists, but he is speaking in entirely different terms here.
1: He is thinking in terms of in different terms because he is guided by a particular reality, which is the story of Jesus. That fills his notion of what it means for God to speak. When God speaks, at least when he speaks to us, he speaks Jesus. The story of Jesus is nothing other than the Logos of God. And what is fundamentally being claimed in verse 1 is that the gospel story has its ontological root in the reality of God. And so the narrative of John's gospel, if I can put it in these terms, is nothing other than the definition of God. So we are, in effect, being told that God is such that when he speaks to us, he speaks indeed such as he is. And so the story of Jesus is a definition of the reality of God, and if you want, we can pull in the first epistle of John here, that God is love. That is to say that he is a communion which finds its unity, its bond, if you want, in love, it's in paternal love and filial love. And so John 1:1 basically says the arche, the source out of which the gospel story comes, is nothing other than God himself, who subsists, at least in John 1, as Father and Son. This Son be nothing other than the speech of God. So when God speaks, he speaks in order that there be a Son, if I can put it in those terms. And so when he speaks to us, there is inherently this invitation to become a child of God, and indeed by way of baptism.
0: The other concept, to use that term again, correct me if necessary, that we find there in those first five verses is life and light, and then its converse, of course, is the darkness. What's John saying here when he says, "In him was life, and the life was the light of men"? He seems to be mixing metaphors.
1: Okay, now, excuse me here, but I can't answer that question without taking a look at verse 3 altogether.
0: Sure.
1: Might I, before I go there, before we leave verse 1, might I just comment on the Greek phrase that the word was prostantheon, which is translated with. It is true that as we move from classical to Koine Greek, the more or less directional and active aspect of pros could be mitigated, so it becomes nothing more than another way of saying with, along with soon or meta or something. And as we read in all kinds of grammar books, when pros is used with a stative verb, such as ain, was, it often loses altogether its directional character. But I would like to point out that in this case, I would at least like to maintain a certain kind of, not action, there's no act in God, but that the word is such that he is directed towards God. In other words, there's a certain, in my judgment, there's a certain filial implication to the language of prostantheon, that the word which is spoken out is also none other than the divine word, who as son is attentive to the father. Throughout this gospel, Jesus will say, for example, that he speaks nothing but what he has been taught by his father. He speaks nothing but what has been given him to say from his Father in heaven who sent him, or that he does nothing but what the Father has given him to do. And so there is always in the speech of Jesus throughout this gospel the sense of his own having heard, if you will. And so it seems to me that we have kind of two claims here. In verse 1b, that the word was prostantheon, and I translate it, was attentive to God. That the being of the word, while to be sure a speech, a discourse of God, is a word which, as it were, also moves towards God. So the speaking of God, which is Jesus, will have as its intent the return to the Father, the bringing of those of faith to the Father. So there is in this phrase, by way of halagos, a certain movement from God, but by way of pros, also a movement back to God. And so I think there's a certain missiological aspect to this verse that God sends out precisely in order that he might gather in. And I would also say that there is a certain inclusio. And inclusio is a similar phrase or sentence that both begins as well as ends a section. And there's a certain inclusio aspect to prostantheon with verse 18, which we'll want to talk about, which speaks of you translated the only God. I'll have some things to say about that, who is with the Father. Frankly, here the ESV is a terrible translation. I just have to say it. It doesn't say that. It says who is at or toward the bosom or the lap of the Father. That's a much more rich statement than just saying with. Nonetheless, that phraseology in verse 18, I think, is already prepared for by verse 1b. So I would translate pros as a much more kind of dynamic statement than just with, as though the word was alongside God or something like that, which the word with might suggest to people.
0: Then the concepts, as you said, of dealing with verse 3 and 4 as a whole of light and life.
1: Yes. Let me just look at verse 3 altogether, because it is, as in your translation, it is by almost everybody simply assumed that this has to do with creation. So all things were made through him, and that, so people think, refers to the first creation, and nothing was created without him, not one thing which was made. All right. Now, I think there are several problems here, and I would interpret this entire passage again by as a salvation historical passage and not a cosmological passage. As I noted a moment ago, I see this whole first section, verses 1 to 5, is more or less an economic salvation historical summary of the biblical narrative, which reaches from God all the way through the Old Testament to the reality of Christ, which will be narrated in this gospel, and then to the life of the church as that life which is not has not yet been overcome or brought down by the darkness. Now, Todd, there's no doubt that the language of these verses is pervaded by the language of Genesis 1. There's no doubt about that at all. NRK, the life, the light, the darkness, the light, we mentioned the light. All of this, to be sure, terminologically comes from Genesis 1. What John, however, is doing by this is making both a formal as well as a material claim. The formal claim is that this is his gospel is the Torah text, which is a new scripture. Just like the Torah begins, the five books of Moses begins NRK, or the Hebrew Bereshit. That is the beginning marker of the entire Torah narrative. What John is basically saying is this as the new Torah, we've talked a little bit about this in terms of the purpose statement, is also scripture. We begin with Genesis talk. But what we are now talking about is not that creation, but the new creation which comes with the coming of the Word in the flesh. And so in verse 3, I think we have more or less, as I noted, a salvation historical summary, not a statement about the first creation. And this understanding will affect both how we understand certain words, but also how we understand the punctuation of the verse. Because as you translated from the ESV, you have a full stop, a period, after hagegonon. Nothing was created, not one thing which was created, right? Or which was made, period. What I'm going to suggest is that the term hagegonon begins verse 4. It's not an add-on to verse 3. So I'm going to translate like this. Everything happened through him. And I'm going to argue that this is a summary statement of the Old Testament narrative. Everything happened through him. And without him, nothing happened, period. What came to pass, note the change from the tense from the aorist to the present perfect, okay? What happened and continues in him is life, or was life. And the life was the light of men, and the life continues to shine in the darkness, and the darkness has not overcome it or brought it down. So there's a number of issues here. Let us consider, first of all, the term panta, all things. It is often said to be all things of the universe. However, linguistically, usually, when Panta was used of the universum, it was used either as, in this phrase, ta-pon, this kind of universal singular, or the plural was used with a definite article, ta-panta. One can see this all over the place in classical and patristic literature, but one can see it also in the Christological hymn of Colossians 1, where Paul clearly is speaking the language of the creation, even with the word for creation, ktidzo. Ta panta ktidzo. I mean, that's the real language of creation. What I would note here is the language of egenata, which, to be sure, is derived from the language of Genesis 1. But I think in John's prologue, note that it occurs also in verse 6, for example. It occurs in verse 10. It occurs famously in verse 14, the word became flesh. So I think also in John 1, verse 3, it is more of a historical notion, not created, which strictly speaking it doesn't mean, but happened. And it continues that way. Everything happened. Everything in the Old Testament narrative was by way of him. That is to say, the word was already working preliminarily by way of figure, by way of type, if you want, by way of prophetic preparation. And without his working, nothing happened. Now the climax. What happened in him? Jesus, the narrative of Jesus, such as it's now going to be narrated in this Gospel of John, that is the culminating story, and that is the story that continues to be lived out by way of the light. That is the church in verse 5, the church as the reality, ongoing reality of Christ in the world. And the church also is not brought down by it. Hence, I think verse 5, in a way, gives us, in a more or less hymnic and poetic form, what John is saying about the church of his own day. We continue to preach. We have been sent by Christ. We are indeed opposed by all kinds of oppositions of the synagogue yet, say Acts 4 and 5, for example, but we are not yet brought down any more than was the crucified. Because the crucified was not a failure. It was, in fact, an exaltation. It was, in fact, the instantiation of the glory of God. It is, in fact, the revelation of God in his majesty. It's not a humiliation. It is, in fact, an exaltation, as John tells us. So I would interpret Panta here as referring to the salvific historical summary of the Old Testament narrative. I point out then, at least I would like to point out, if I might, and if we could just refer now back to John 19, which is within the Passion narrative, we have here the culmination, of course, of Jesus in his Passion. And I might simply point out, Todd, that in John's gospel, the language of fulfillment, namely the language of teleao or teleo, begins to cluster around the Passion story, leading to the conclusion that I and others as well have drawn, that it is really in the Passion narrative, and most especially in the cross, the death of Jesus himself, where the Old Testament narrative, the Old Testament scriptures, finds its consummation. And we see that, now I'm beginning to read, Todd, at verse 28, 19:28. After this, the story of Mary and the beloved disciples at the foot of the cross, note the language now, Todd. Jesus, knowing that already pontatetelestai, right? I would say the Ponta of verse 3 in the prologue recurs here in the Ponta of 1928, that the Ponta of the Old Testament is concluded, here now finds its telos. Interestingly enough, we find here the correspondent with the NRK. What is in the beginning, the source, now finds its economic revelation in the cross of Jesus as telos. Here we find this common arche telos, beginning and end, in the narrative of Jesus. What is in the beginning, what is in God, now finds its economic revelation in the cross of Christ, which is nothing other than the manifestation of the beginning, right? Here in the cross of Christ, then, we find the knowledge of God. We find the truth of the paternal love for the Son. We find what God speaks in all eternity is nothing other than the language of love, right? And so I would see, again, the Ponta of verse 3 as now finding its economic conclusion in chapter 19, verse 28, Jesus knowing that already everything proclaimed, prefigured, typed, prophesied about him now finds its conclusion. And now also note the perfect form here, tetelestai. It is concluded. It remains such as its conclusion. There is nothing more to be added. This is the telos. This is the revelation of a divine purpose in its perfection. Everything going forward lives from this moment, from this reality. The church itself finds its substance, its reality in the cross of Jesus, and therefore the church has no substance. It has no reality outside the cross of Jesus. Hence, apostolic narratives tended to take cruciform. The martyrological stories were the stories of the church being manifested in the death of the martyr. All of those kind of aspects find their Johannine narrative origins here, to continue with verse 28. In order that the scripture might be brought to its conclusion, he says, I thirst. This is a reference, of course, to Psalm 69, which has already been quoted in John 2 with the cleansing of the temple story. And they brought then this soured wine on a sponge, on a hyssop, which refers, of course, back to the Exodus story, another paschal allusion here. And when he took this soured wine, that is to say, having now completed Psalm 69 and the Exodus story, he said, tetelestai, now everything is concluded. Now the purpose of God for the redemption of the world, now the purpose of God to make himself known such as he is, has been brought to its conclusion, and he bows his head and hands over the Spirit. That is to say, from the cross, he gives the Holy Spirit. That's important for John, because what John wants to say now is that when the Spirit works, and I would argue by way of supremely in Christian baptism, it will be by way of the cross of Christ, in which a person thus baptized lives now the life of the crucified. That is to say, as Jesus will say, Paul also, the fulfillment of law is love of God and neighbor.
0: Let's take a break real quick here, if we could, Dr. Weinreich, and pick up right there on the other side of the break. It's Issues Etc. 24 on this Friday afternoon, November the 20th. We're going through the prologue of John's Gospel with Dr. Bill Weinreich, professor of historical theology at Concordia Theological Seminary in Fort Wayne, Indiana, and he's author of the new Concordia commentary on the first half of John's Gospel. I'm Todd Wilkin. This is Issues Etc. 24.

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1: Hi, Todd, Jeff, and Craig. It's Edie Wadsworth here in Ames Station, Tennessee, and I just wanted to say thank you so much for all the work you do and for just living out your vocation, providing such a great resource source for our family. We've probably been listening to Issues, Etc. for 8 years, I would say, and the teaching on your shows has been so instrumental in our lives, and I'm a recovering evangelical, and it took a long time for me to appreciate the historic teachings of the church, and I credit you guys for that and all the awesome guests that you have on. I struggled for so long with just doubt and insecurity, not, you know, kind of looking inward toward myself to find sort of the peace and comfort of my salvation. Was I faithful enough? Was I repentant enough? And the teaching that you guys have provided led us into a sacramental church where we now can just enjoy Christ's gifts to us that come to us from the outside, and the supper and the word and the water. And we're just so thankful for you. And we wanted to make a donation today and encourage other people to do the same. I would say that not a week goes by that we don't send somebody a link to one of your podcasts that have been so helpful for us. So God bless you in your work, and just keep going strong. We love Issues, Etc. 24. I usually don't listen live, but I can't wait to dig into all the sessions. I love the longer, sort of deeper topics that you cover when you're doing the Issues, Etc. 24. So thank you. Have a great day, and just so thankful to be a part of what you're doing. Thank you.
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3: 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And thanks also to Roberta in Riverside, California. 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

0: Stanza 2 of the hymn, Hark the Herald Angels Sing. We are studying the section of John's Gospel upon which that stanza is partly based, the prologue of John's Gospel. On this Friday afternoon, November the 20th, Hour 2 of Issues Etc. 24 Live, 24-hour broadcast, we're dealing with the entire Gospel of John. Our guest to kick this off, Dr. Bill Weinrich, Professor of Historical Theology at Concordia Theological Seminary in Fort Wayne, Indiana. Dr. Weinrich, the second part of this prologue you said is really verses 6 through 13, really a transition, you said, from John to Jesus.
1: Yes. Yeah, I forgot that we were supposed to do verse by verse. I don't know what that means, actually. So I've been a little too effusive, I'm afraid.
0: Well, on the good stuff, though, on the very, very good stuff, excellent foundation. What is this transition from John to Jesus?
1: Well, when we look at what it says about John, in John's Gospel, the Baptist is not depicted as a forerunner. That's one of the major differences, say, with the Synoptic Gospels. His baptism is not said to be for repentance. It is, in fact, the occasion, as we see in the narration of the baptism of Jesus, beginning with verse 29, the baptism of John is simply the occasion for the manifestation of the Christ. And so the witness of John, which is here mentioned in, say, verses 6 through 8, is the witness that he gives in verses 29 to 34, namely, that Jesus is the Lamb of God, that Jesus is the one upon whom the Spirit has come and remained. That is to say, he is the anointed who will himself baptize with the Spirit, and finally, that he is the Son of God. Interestingly, this witness that Jesus is the Christ, the Son of God, which John the Baptist makes, having seen the Spirit come down upon Jesus, is nothing other than the testimony that the Gospel of John wishes to give altogether, as we've seen earlier. These things are written in order that you might have faith that Jesus is the Christ, the Son of God. And so in the Gospel of John, interestingly enough, John the Baptist is depicted as a Christian confessor. He confesses that Jesus is the Christ, the Son of God, and indeed also the Lamb of God. And so in a way, John becomes, if you will, the representative of Old Testament expectation and hope. And so in his confession, his witness, that Jesus is the Lamb of God, that Jesus is the Anointed, that Jesus is the Son of God, he voices the conviction. He voices the confession that this Jesus is himself the culmination and the fulfillment of all Old Testament hope and expectation. So in a way, John incorporates Old Testament hope and expectation as now Christian witness. And so this is really his sole purpose in this gospel, is to witness. That's his sole purpose, is to witness that Jesus is what the Gospel of John will now narrate that Jesus is. If we go then to, if I might, and you obviously you jump in whenever you want to, Todd, but if I might just go through. And I might say, this transition from John's baptism, which is only of water, to the baptism of Jesus, which will be water plus Spirit, and indeed by way of his blood, that in various ways occurs throughout John's Gospel. For example, in John 1, John says, I baptize with water, but here is one amongst you whom I have seen, and I have been told by the one who sent me, that the one upon whom the Spirit will send will himself baptize with the Spirit. That kind of implicit connection between the baptism of John by way of water and the baptism of Jesus, which will be by way of Spirit, will now in fact be, that baptism by way of Spirit will in fact be by way of a baptism of water. We see this in John 3, unless one be begotten should be the translation. One, unless one is begotten from water and spirit. That is to say, the death of Jesus, the baptism of Jesus, is the consummation of John's baptism. John's baptism continues, not as John's baptism, but now as the consummated baptism of water and spirit. What John's baptism could not give and did not give now is, as it were, added to John's baptism, bringing the whole Old Testament narration and witness to its consummation in the death of Jesus. So, and then, of course, when Jesus is discussing with the Samaritan woman at the well in John 4, he speaks of living water. That is, of course, life-giving water. So in John 1, we have John saying, I baptize with water. There will be one here whom I have seen as the Son of God and the Lamb of God. He will baptize with the Holy Spirit. John 3, we have water and spirit. In John 4, we have living water. So there's a certain progression of this idea of transition from John's baptism, which had no power, if you will, within itself to bring about the consummation. For that, you needed something from above, which, of course, is Christ as the Lamb of God, who is also nothing other than the Word of God, who gives the Spirit, which is from above. Then, of course, in John 7, you have the story of the sign of the striking of the rock of Mamre. Jesus will say, should anyone thirst, let him come to me, because living waters will come forth from my side. And we are told this refers to the Holy Spirit. I'm convinced that this makes us look forward to that passage that we considered a moment ago in John 19:30, where Jesus hands over the Spirit precisely from the cross. Then you have the sword thrust with water and blood. So the witness of John is that Jesus is the Lamb of God, that he is the anointed who will baptize with the Holy Spirit, that he is the Son of God. And this witness of John finds its narrative fulfillment in the Passion of Jesus, where he gives forth from his belly water and blood, as well as the

0: of verses 29 and following, and then consummated, fulfilled, tetelestai, in the passion of Jesus, the death of Jesus. But it is in verses 9 to 13 that we see this transition, especially, if I might, with verses 12 to 14, to make sure we have enough time to look at the final verses of the prologue. Whosoever received him, he gave the exousia to become the techna, the children of God. The language of usia here is difficult. Given our time constraints, I will simply say I think it's a reference to the Holy Spirit himself, through whom we become the children of God, namely those who believe upon his name, who are not begotten from bloods or the will of the flesh nor of the will of man, but out of God. Not of God. That was your translation from the ESV. It's not born of God or anything like that, but begotten out of God. That's a reference, finally, to the Holy Spirit and indeed water. Take a look at the same ek that appears in John 3:5. Here we see the question, who is a member of Israel? Who is the true member of the eschatological Israel? Is it one born of the flesh, or as Paul would say, are we children of God, kata sarka, according to the flesh? No, this is Paul. No, we are the children of Abraham, kata piston, according to faith. For Paul, there's a totally new criteria of identification of the eschatological Israel. It's not being from the loins of Abraham. It is, in fact, according to faith. That's Paul. What John will say, that we are not members of old Israel according to the flesh, to the will of the flesh, to the desire of the flesh, or from bloods, that is to say, by way of natural procreation through a Jewish mother. Rather, we are members of the new Israel by a totally new action, which here is said to be a begetting out of God. That is to say, by way of the coming of the Logos, by way of the gift of the Holy Spirit from above. John 3:3 will speak of anothen, unless one is begotten from above. John 3:5, unless one is begotten from water and the Spirit. So to become the new children of God, members of the new Israel, the eschatological Israel to which all the prophetic announcements pointed, one must now be begotten from God by way of a new begetting, not the Torah on Sinai, which many rabbis consider to be the time when God begat the sons of Israel, but by a new begetting, which is in fact baptism. Baptism is the new form by which one becomes a member of the new Israel. That's fundamentally the thematic transition from verses 6 through 13.
1: And then these final verses, I'd like to spend some time on those from 14 on to 18, those four verses where we have really what many people just kind of consider the theme of John's gospel, and set within your reading of John's gospel, as you've said, answering the question, what makes God such as he is, and how does God give himself such as he is? And you said love to us.
0: Yes.
1: Is a real punchline, the answer, the word became flesh and dwelt among us?
0: Well, yes, it is. I you're right. I don't think of this as a climatic statement of a sequential narrative, but the word became flesh introduces a section of the prologue, which is governed by the story of the giving of Torah on Mount Sinai. As I noted in some earlier comments, when it says the Logos, the speech of God, we could say the Torah. I haven't mentioned this, but throughout the prologue, Jesus is being depicted over and over again as the Torah of God. That is to say, the form of God's will, the form of God's character. And so Jesus, here in John 14,

0: saying is basically saying the true Torah, the word of God, that is to say, what God says when he wishes to reveal himself such as he is, has now assumed the form of flesh. So the man Jesus now is the human form of the word of God. It is by way of this man that God speaks. And we should note, Todd, that when you have the language of speech or discourse or logos, you also have included the notion of will. The man Jesus is the human form of the divine will. And so, as such, he is Son, who is the image of the Father, precisely by way of his life, by way of his instantiating the will of God, by way of an actual life. The true Son is always the perfectly obedient Son. By way of perfect obedience, one comes to know the will of the one who is the Father or the sender. And so in John 1:14, we have in effect the statement, the Torah of God has now assumed human form. The language of dwelling introduces us into the temple notion. He is the place of the divine presence. He is, if you will, the place of the Holy of Holy. Now, if you want to be confronted by God, if you want to approach God, it will be by way of the crucified Jesus. Because as we move forward, then, if I might, and we have beheld his glory, some commentators want to see the transfiguration in this. I think that's misguided. John doesn't have the story of the transfiguration. What he has is fundamentally the story of the crucified Jesus as the revelation of divine glory. Divine glory means the manifestation of God such as he is. And so again, and I've repeated this perhaps ad nauseum, but it bears repeating again, the crucified Jesus is the glory of God. It is the manner in which God makes himself known such as he is. So when the apostle says here, we have beheld his glory, fundamentally what he is saying is, we have seen the crucified Jesus. This glory is as of the only Son, Son being in brackets here, from the Father, full of grace and truth. Couple of comments here. Although it's not exact in its language, pleres kairotos kai ale theos, full of grace and truth, is John's way of speaking the covenantal name of God as steadfast love and faithfulness, emet and chesed. It is so, and I take, very frankly, I take pleres kairotos kai ale theos as virtually a name for Jesus. The logos become sarx, the enfleshed logos, is now named, full of grace and truth. He is none other than that God who named himself Emet and Chesed on Mount Sinai before Moses. Then you have a little brief interlude here with John the Baptist. I will simply say here in verse 15, as well as other places in the gospel, I think John's gospel makes it very clear that Jesus was himself a disciple of John the Baptist, who from the time of his baptism on, that is to say Jesus' baptism, now assumes his own following. At the end of John 3, you may remember John will say that I must decrease, he must increase. In effect, what he's saying is the time for following me, John the Baptist, is now over. The time of following Jesus has now begun. Not surprisingly, therefore, John will actually depict himself as the friend of the bridegroom, who hands over the bride to the bridegroom. The time of John the Baptist is fundamentally over. He has no function except to declare, to witness, to the identity of Jesus. Let me just take a I'm going fast here, Todd, to leave you hopefully a few moments to ask any follow-up questions you might have.
1: Sure.
0: Let me go to verse 16, which you translated as grace upon grace. The language of fullness here, from his fullness we have all received. This language of fullness clearly goes back to the play race, full of grace and truth in verse 14. So we have received of the plenitude of this God, right? And that is because we have been made participants by way of the Holy Spirit in the truth of the of God the Son himself, having become sons or children of God. But I do want to take a look just briefly at the translation grace upon grace, because it's a very common translation, and I'm quite convinced myself that it's a false one, because it seems to indicate kind of a heaping on of grace. You know, there's just kind of this fullness of grace that keeps coming to us more and more all the time. But the language is not charon epi kartos, but anti, which means in the stead of. And so one should translate grace now being replaced by another grace. And so this phrase is in fact explained by verse 17 with this hati, for the Torah was given through Moses, but grace and truth, picking up again with that play race passage in verse 14, the God himself in his covenantal form, in his covenantal reality, happened, again this agenata, through Jesus Christ. So here we have one grace, namely the Torah of the Old Testament, now receiving its consummated form in Jesus Christ, and because it is the consummated form, it in fact replaces, if you will, certainly brings to fulfillment a preliminary grace which no longer is the real thing, because what aletheis or truth tends to mean in John's gospel is the real thing, the fact itself, not in any preliminary typological prefigurement form, but as it is in fact and will in no longer in any way be added to. That's the idea of aletheis, truth as reality, the reality of God as such. And so we can move then to verse 18. No one has seen God. Of course, again, referring back to the Sinai Epiphany in which God, Moses never really saw God face to face. Then you have what you translated, the only God. Not only, now, there is a significant textual variation here, which has monogenes huios, only son. I concur with the translation of the ESV that one should read theos. But the language of only God is really more or less meaningless. We should rather refer back to the monogenes of verse 14 and put in brackets, huios. So I would translate, the only, now understood in implicit, son, comma, theos, himself God, referring back again to verse 1c, where the word was theos, comma after theos, who is in the bosom of the Father, this one. It is that one who has made the Father known, perhaps. We don't have an explicit direct object here, Perhaps he has. It means he has made known the truth. That could also be the direct object. But in many ways, they all bleed together, because the truth of which John's gospel speaks is the person of Jesus, in whom and through whom the Father is made known. Jesus never exists, as it were, in terms of his own self-importance. As Son, he is always a marker to the reality of God the Father. And so in the person of the Logos made flesh, who is Son, the true Son, he is both the manner in which God comes to us, he is also the manner in which we go to the Father. Jesus then is both sacrament as well as sacrifice, if I can maybe summarize by way of those two concepts. So that's kind of it in a nutshell, brief nutshell, fast nutshell, but there it is.
1: A couple questions. First one comes from our listener, Eric in Pennsylvania. He says, since Dr. Weinrich is making the case that the Gospel of John is written to the Jews, I wonder, how does that compare with the book of Hebrews that is also supposedly written to the Jews? What is your brief response to that?
0: Well, I think it's a very insightful comment, and I would concur. Now, they have a little bit different thematic in a way, but nonetheless, I mean, Jesus is there seen in Hebrews now as that final sacrifice beyond which there is no more yearly sacrifice. They had Hebrews 4, I think it is, or maybe 5, where year by year the high priest must go into the Holy of Holies. That has now come to an end. Now there is one sacrifice made for all time. It doesn't need to have any addition. It is all sufficient. It is, in the language of Hebrews, once for all, right? Epithox. That is corresponds to the tetelestai of John's gospel. Jesus, in his sacrifice of love on the cross, that is the telos. There is no more. So I think Eric has made a very good observation. And I might also add that as you get toward the end of Hebrews, in say chapters 12 and 13. It flows very decidedly into what can only be called sacramental and even Eucharistic language. And John's gospel, I think, does the same. I haven't made a whole lot of this, but I think the baptismal and paschal, that is to say, Eucharistic allusions of in John's account of Jesus' passion, and I would say also in his post-resurrection appearances to the disciples and even the disciple Thomas, are filled with these kind of liturgical and sacramental implications. So thank Eric for that nice comment. I totally agree with him.
1: So by way of summary here, Dr. Weinrich, you've said really the prologue cues us into the real question and the answer of John's gospel. You said the question is, what makes God such as he is? And then the second part of that...
0: What reveals God to be such as he is?
1: What reveals God such as he is? And then how does God give himself to us?
0: Yes.
1: All of that there is answered in the prologue and then in the gospel that follows. What's the answer to both of those questions?
0: The answer to those questions is that God makes himself known such as he is. That is to say, as the paternal... The Father, who loves eternally the Son, makes himself known by sending forth that Son, who is also his Word, into the flesh, so that now man participates in that conversation, in that speech of love, which is nothing other than God himself. What is crucial here is that the Word assumes the form of man. That is to say, man now participates in that filial relationship with the Father. Man, of all things, now, of course we can speak of faith and all the rest, but certainly in Christ, Christ is that man. By way of baptism and participation in the Lord's Supper, we participate in that man, who is none other than the human form of the divine speech, of the divine love. In him, with him, through him. We participate in the life of God. When John speaks of eternal life, he's not talking about durative life that will last forever and ever and ever and ever and ever. He is, that's the language of divine life. This is how God exists. God exists as God, precisely as the one who eternally loves the Son as the Father loves the Son. And if we can throw in Augustine here, just use him for the moment, the Holy Spirit is that bond of love that unites Father and Son. And so that's what John wishes to say. What reveals God to be love, that is to say, that identity that relies and demands another in order to be oneself. The Father is Father by loving the Son. The Son is Son by being loved of the Father. That God is now made known in the crucifixion of Jesus, in which God gives himself over such as he is and gives to us all that he has. And in giving himself over such as he is and giving himself over so that we might possess it, we are proffered what is grace and truth, that is to say, life with God, communion with God, union with the Son, so that we, with the Son, and now I will switch to a word from the Synoptics, with the Son and through him, we might say, our Father who art in heaven.
1: Dr. Bill Weinrich is professor of historical theology at Concordia Theological Seminary in Fort Wayne, Indiana. He is author of the New Concordia Commentary on John chapter 1, verse 1 through 7, verse 1. 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Dr. Weinrich, thank you so much for your time, for the new commentary, all the work on that, and for kicking off Issues Etc. 24 in an excellent fashion. Thank you so much.
0: Thank you, Todd. 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At least that's my prayer and hope.
1: Thank you. 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I'm Todd Wilkin. 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

0: Hi, this is Jeff from Buffalo, New York. For me, being pulled safely to the saved by grace alone, through faith alone, in Christ alone shores, after having sailed the works righteousness waters of American evangelicalism for so long. Thank you, and God bless.
1: 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I'm Jeff Schwarz alongside Craig Feichtinger.
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1: 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We draw for the new Concordia Commentary on John by the guest you just heard moments ago for the last 2 hours, Dr. Bill Weinrich. And the winner is Audrey in Oklahoma City. Audrey, congratulations. We'll be sending you the new Concordia Commentary on John by Dr. Bill Weinrich.
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0: Let's behold the Lamb of God from Handel's Messiah. We're going through the Gospel of John verse by verse during Issues Etc. 24, turning to the testimony of John the Baptist, wherein we find out it's not so much John telling us who he is, but John assuring us of who he isn't. Now, that poses some questions for the rest of John's Gospel. We'll get to all of those in the course of the next 2 hours of Issues Etc. 24, coming to you live this Friday afternoon, November the 20th. I'm Todd Wilkin. Thanks for tuning us back in. Pastor David Peterson joins us. He's pastor of Redeemer Lutheran Church in Fort Wayne, Indiana, and departmental editor for Gottesdienst, the Journal of Lutheran Liturgy. David, welcome back to Issues Etc.
1: Thanks, Todd.
0: Before we get into the text itself, which I'll read here in just a minute, the question that first account we encounter after John has introduced his gospel is who John the Baptist isn't. Why is that important?
1: Well, John the Baptist is obviously some kind of a huge figure, even at the time when John's writing this gospel, and probably still in Jerusalem. As Dr. Weinrich said, Jesus might have been a disciple of John, and so what exactly their relationship is obviously kind of very important. How can Jesus be more important than John? I mean, yeah, how can Jesus be more important than John the Baptist? And so that's kind of the question that has to be established, the relationship immediately of who really comes first.
0: So here's the first block of text that I'd like you to deal with, if we can here, and it's simply headed as the testimony of John the Baptist. And this is the testimony of John when the Jews sent priests and Levites from Jerusalem to ask him, "Who are you?" He confessed and did not deny, but confessed, "I am not the Christ." And they asked him, What then? Are you Elijah?" He said, "I am not." "Are you the prophet?" And he answered, "No." So they said to him, "Who are you? We need to give an answer to those who sent us. What do you say about yourself?" He said, "I am the voice of one crying in the wilderness, 'Make straight the way of the Lord,' as the prophet Isaiah said." Now they had been sent from the Pharisees. They asked him, "Then why are you baptizing if you are neither the Christ, nor Elijah, nor the prophet?" John answered them, "I baptize with water, but among you stands one you do not know, even he who comes after me, the strap of whose sandal I am not worthy to untie." These things took place in Bethany across the Jordan where John was baptizing. What are your first thoughts here?
1: Well, what John wants us to know most about the Baptist is that he's not the Messiah, right? He already addressed that in the prologue. The Baptist was sent by God to bear witness about the light, but he was not the light. And that's repeated again here. So the priests and the Levites come and say, "Who are you?" Especially if he was the Lord's rabbi, you know, he could maybe shed some light on this problematic figure because, again, as Dr. Weinrich pointed out, right from the beginning of John's gospel, we see the hostility of the Pharisees. They're already kind of arrayed against him and ready to arrest him, even though Jesus is reaching out to them and so forth. So the priests and Levites come and say, "Who are you?" And he does not say, "I am John," which is obviously the reasonable response. I mean, if somebody walks up to you in a restaurant and says, "I think I know you, who are you?" You never say, "I'm not the Christ." Yeah, nobody thought you were the Christ, right? But here's the thing. They didn't think John was the Christ either. But so he gives kind of a ridiculous answer, but it's because this is actually what he wants to talk about. So this isn't just a matter of the Baptist's humility, but rather this is really his obsession. And I think that's the right word, because he is like Jesus himself, zeal consuming him. And I often think about, you know, what our culture wants to be is cool. And that's such an interesting word, you know, that didn't come as an important slang word until the 50s in the United States. And it's strange that it came and it stayed. You know, all these other slang words come and go, but not cool. Kids still say cool. Adults say cool. What does that mean? I think that means that's somebody who isn't zealous, right? A cool person, a person who's popular, a person whom we admire, is someone who is not passionate, who keeps control of himself, who is calm all the time. John the Baptist isn't, and Christians aren't either, right? They're not calm. They are zealots. They are extremists. And John's obsessed. He's obsessed with the Messiah. So it doesn't matter what you ask John. He only wants to talk about one thing. So you could say to John, you know, "Would you like a cup of coffee?" And he's going to say, Does the Christ want coffee, right? Because I'm not the Christ. Who's the Christ? That's what we need to get at. That's what matters. So it's a bit puzzling why John refuses the title of Elijah, though, right? Because they sort of, okay, they're going to push him. You're not the Christ, fine. Are you Elijah? Are you the prophet? Are you these other messianic figures from the Old Testament? And, of course, Jesus himself in Matthew chapter 17 and in Mark, I think it's 12, calls John Elijah. So here we read from Matthew 17. The disciples asked Jesus, "Then why do the scribes say that first Elijah must come?" Jesus answered, "Elijah does come, and he will restore all things. But I tell you that Elijah has already come, and they did not recognize him, but did to him whatever they pleased. So also the Son of Man will certainly suffer at their hands." Then the disciples understood that he was speaking to them of John the Baptist. So this refusal of John to accept this title of Elijah when he clearly is might be based on his humility, and that might be also what sort of drives him to define himself simply as the voice crying in the wilderness, according to Isaiah. It may also be, though, that the Baptist recognizes the confused eschatology of the people at the time. That is, that some of them did not recognize the name Elijah as a title for the Messiah's forerunner. That is, that Elijah was a type and that one like Elijah was going to come to announce the Messiah and prepare his way. But they actually expected Elijah to come bodily down from heaven in some way. And so rather than confuse them and get into an argument and have to correct them, he just simply says, "I'm not that, okay? There might be a way that you could call me Elijah and it would be accurate, but not the way you're thinking, so let's just say no." And then, of course, the Baptist just repeats again what John the Evangelist had already told us in the prologue, that he's inferior to the Messiah even though he came first.
0: The rest of the text here that I think gets us to, if I'm not mistaken, the end of that first chapter, no, almost to the end of that first chapter, we get Jesus on the scene. "The next day, he," that is John, "saw Jesus coming toward him and said, 'Behold the Lamb of God who takes away the sin of the world. This is he of whom I said, after me comes a man who ranks before me because he was before me. I myself did not know him. But for this purpose I came baptizing with water, that he might be revealed to Israel. And John bore witness, 'I saw the Spirit descend from heaven like a dove, and it remained on him. I myself did not know him, but he who sent me to baptize with water said to me, He on whom you see the Spirit descend and remain, this is he who baptizes with the Holy Spirit. And I have seen and have borne witness that this is the Son of God.'" Those are some very profound statements. What would you say first?
1: Well, I think, first of all, you know, here it comes again. This is the third time, you know, in the same chapter that the evangelist, John, has recorded something about John the Baptist being after or lower than or whatever the Messiah, even though he comes before him. And that sort of repetition is, of course, very typical of John the evangelist. I'm saying John the evangelist to try to keep us from getting confused between these two Johns. So the writer is always repeating this stuff, and I missed about the first 15 minutes of your interview with Dr. Weinrich. So if you already talked about this spiral kind of structure of John, I don't know if you want me to go into that.
0: Well, yeah, toss it in, please.
1: Okay, so we've got this. John's gospel is particularly Hebraic or has a kind of Eastern sensibility, and I think Weinrich's exactly right. It's addressed to Jewish believers and Jewish people hoping that they'll be converted by it. We in the West tend to think in terms of straight chronology. So we like to know what happened when, and we want it in chronological order, right? That's why our verb tenses are past, present, and future, and that the way we talk, the way we speak, affects the way we think. So that tends the way we do it. Whereas Eastern languages don't have the same sort of thing, and in particular Hebrew, their verbs have to do more with aspect, which is foreign to us. It has to do with whether something is continuous or still happening or if it is a completed action. And so they don't always tell stories the way we do. And John's gospel certainly doesn't tell stories the way we do. We like beginning, middle, end, what happened first, what happened second, and so forth. Whereas the Hebraic sort of model and you can see this in the Psalms and other places, they like themes. So there's kind of a theme or a code word or an idea or an image that continues to reoccur and to repeat, and they're just sort of circling around it all the time. So that's why we've got already now the third time, it's just like all of a sudden he slips it in there again. John was not the light, but he bore witness to the light. Well, who thought he was? You know, and so there's John was not the Christ. John was, he must increase, I must decrease, all of this stuff over and over again. You can sort of, I think of it as a spiral, that it's not probably not arranged according to chronological order. I mean, broadly, it's chronological. He's born before he dies. But the some of the things may be rearranged for the sake of emphasis to get these themes, things that John wants you to notice. And I tell people that this is sort of like John's gospel is kind of the pulp fiction of the Bible. So if you're familiar with that horrible movie, it's not told in order. That's what John's doing. And so John the Baptist, anyway, this is what John the Evangelist is circling around, this huge emphasis that there's only one Messiah, right, the anointed one who's come to bear the sins of the world and to be crucified, and that is Jesus of Nazareth, not John the Baptist. So that's kind of the just paradigmatic of the way the whole thing's going to go. There's going to be all these things that keep coming back. Weinrich brought that out beautifully with the water and some of these other things. The Lamb of God, then, that John announces him as, behold the Lamb of God who takes away the sin of the world. We recognize that as a liturgical reference, and it's a liturgical reference for us. It's also a liturgical reference even before the Christian liturgy has been established, because, of course, the Lamb of God that John refers to is the Passover Lamb, and John is going to repeat that also. The Passover is going to keep coming up. It's going to play out big for John the Evangelist at the death of Jesus. He's going to be crucified at the time of the Passover as the Passover lambs are being slaughtered in the temple courtyard. So here, we get a foreshadowing of that death. The point of Jesus being the Lamb of God is that he is the stuff for sacrifice. He is the victim of the sacrifice. He's, of course, going to be presented also as the priest, but at this point, the lamb is the victim. And the Passover lambs, of course, were killed and eaten in haste in Egypt while the people waited for that fearful night for their passage through the Red Sea the next day and out of slavery. And it was a fearful night because the angel of death was going about and was killing the firstborn of every house, the last of the 10 plagues of Moses. And both Egyptians and Hebrew houses were subject to this plague, except, of course, where either Egyptian or Hebrew had the blood of the lamb placed upon their doorposts. And then the blood of the lamb held off the angel of death. The angel of death passed over the homes that were marked with the blood. So when John says, behold the Lamb of God, he is saying that Jesus is the fulfillment of the Passover, right? Jesus is actually the prophet like Moses, but greater. He is the one that's going to lead us not simply out of slavery, but into the promised land. He is also the victim. He is the lamb whose blood is going to shield us, and he will die to save us then from the angel of death. And then he pulls in this other part, which is really interesting, that John says, behold the Lamb of God who takes away the sin of the world. And it turns out that John is mixing up sacrifices. I mean, so when the rabbis read this, they're like, wait a minute, well, the Lamb of God, that's the Passover, that's the blood that protects us from the angel of death. The only taking away of sin, this is the Day of Atonement stuff. The Passover lamb didn't take away sin. He died as a substitute to shield people. This taking away is a reference to the scapegoat from the Day of Atonement. So the sins of the people, one of the goats was killed, the other goats, we call it the scapegoat. The sins of the people were pushed into the head of that goat, and then that goat was banished out into the wilderness to die, sent out to Satan. The wild places are the place of the demons, the place of chaos that the Holy Spirit ordered in the beginning of creation and that Jesus is reordering now in his flesh by his death and resurrection. So the scapegoat goes out to the place of Satan, out to the wilderness with our sins or the sins of the people upon it in order to die. It took away their sins. So it is that Jesus, of course, will be killed outside of the city with our sins upon him. He'll be forsaken by the Father, sent out to Satan, so that the Father might accept us. And then we get to really John the Baptist's ultimate purpose is announcing Jesus as the Lamb of God and anointing Jesus, right? Baptizing him into this. We don't get the Baptist's argument here like we get it in the other Gospels. I'm not worthy to baptize you. But we do get what John saw, right? The Father who had sent the Baptist told him, "He on whom you see the Spirit descend and remain, this is he who baptizes with the Holy Spirit." So John testifies that he saw this happen to Jesus. He who baptizes with the Holy Spirit was himself baptized with the Holy Spirit. And this is the Lord's christening, right? That's what the word, when you think about christening a ship, means to mark or to anoint a ship, to set it into service. And the word Christ and the word Messiah, Messiah from Hebrew, Christ from Greek, both of those, if we translated them into English, would be anoint. So this is the anointing of Jesus. This makes him the anointed one. It sets him into the service of his Father to make atonement and ransom for the sins of the world. He's anointed in John's baptism with water and the Spirit. John sees the Spirit come down in order to be this sacrificial lamb, the Passover lamb, who also takes away the sins of the world.
0: I want to note here that unlike people have kind of supposed about the other Gospels, that there's some kind of mystery as to who Jesus might be at first. In John's Gospel, I mean, very first chapter, you can't read past that first chapter and miss the fact that Jesus is the Christ, the Son of God. It's just being shouted at you, not only by John in the prologue, but by John the Baptist now.
1: Yeah, absolutely. And I have a little bit of a disagreement with Weinrich here. I do think that John's Gospel is dependent upon the other three, upon the synoptics. Not that he uses their material, but that he doesn't have to repeat what they've done because he knows about them. And John is the most intimate of the evangelists with the Lord. He's part of the inner circle. I mean, Matthew was the only other disciple that's also an evangelist. So John has the most firsthand material, right? Luke has to go get it from Mary. John himself was in the inner circle, has these intimate details. And since the other three were written, this is my theory, and of course I can't prove it, but since the other three were written, John is liberated to tell the stories he wants to tell and that only he can tell. And so I think that frees him to maybe rearrange things for emphasis. And like you're saying, it may be that in time, right, that as people experience the ministry of Jesus, that it wasn't perfectly clear from the very first instant, even to John the Baptist, perhaps, that Jesus was the Messiah. But in hindsight, it's very clear, and John is writing to people who already know, and he wants to emphasize this, and emphasize this idea of confessing, which came up in the first part of the reading in John, in verse 19 or 20, that John confessed. He did not deny, but confessed. And that's such a fascinating word, because even in English, that means, you know, fess is say and con is with. That means to say with, right? You never confess alone. So you always confess as part of a body. You're saying together. You're saying with. Homo logeo is the way it is in Greek. So right from the beginning, and Weinrich said this too, and I agree, right? John the Baptist is a Christian confessor. He's confessing for the church, to the church, with the church, that Jesus is the Christ, is the Messiah. So it's certainly, I mean, John's gospel is the most theological gospel. And I think this is because he doesn't have to, I don't want to say waste his time. The other work, the kind of foundational work of giving the birth narrative, you know, of lining up all of these prophecies very explicitly from the Old Testament, this has been done by Matthew. Right? And so these things are already in place. John is writing for the church, in my opinion, that already has this kind of foundational Sunday school catechesis. And so he's like, now I'm going to give you the theology of this thing, and I'm going to demonstrate the fulfillment of all of this Mosaic stuff in a way that will show, without quoting it chapter and verse sort of the way Matthew does, but I'm going to just simply show you how it is fulfilled in the person of Christ.
0: The next section that we're dealing with, Jesus calling the disciples, actually has Jesus speak for the first time in the Gospel of John. This is beginning at verse 35 of John chapter 1 through 42. The next day, again, John was standing with two of his disciples, and he looked at Jesus as he walked by and said, "Behold, the Lamb of God." The two disciples heard him say this, and they followed Jesus. Jesus turned and saw them following and said to them, "What are you seeking?" And they said to him, "Rabbi," which means teacher, "where are you staying?" He said to them, "Come and you will see." So they came and saw where he was staying, and they stayed with him that day, for it was at about the 10th hour. One of the two who heard John speak and followed Jesus was Andrew, Simon Peter's brother. He first found his own brother, Simon, and said to him, "We have found the Messiah," which means Christ. He brought him to Jesus. Jesus looked at him and said, "You are Simon, the son of John. You shall be called Cephas," which means Peter. He's explaining a lot of things in there, but what do we find here in this account of it begins, oddly enough, with John kind of repeating himself. There he goes again, the Lamb of God.
1: That's right. That's that same circling thing. And there's also, this is the fulfillment of John's prophecy that he will, that he is the lesser, right? That he is going to decrease. Two of his disciples leave him and become the Lord's disciples. And so John's work's done. It's completed, right? It consisted of this. Point people to Jesus. Witness that he's the Son of God, the Messiah who takes away the sin of the world. That's John's job. Prepare the way. Be the voice calling to this. And it's done. And there's this marvelous thing of no sort of difficulty or jealousy in John that of course, that's because John's own salvation is in this. And then one of the disciples was Andrew, the brother of Peter, and he's going to bring Peter to Jesus. The other disciple might have been John the Evangelist himself, the author, who goes unnamed throughout the book. Probably that's what I missed of Weinrich talking about that. But the he's the disciple whom Jesus loves. He never wants to refer to himself by name. Anyway, these two disciples, Andrew and the other one, whether it's John or not, call Jesus Rabbi, and then John translates it for us. This means teacher. He likes to translate Aramaic and Hebrew words for us, at least the first time he uses it, which is just sort of a weird little detail in my mind. I don't know if it's that these Jews that he's writing to, they just don't speak Hebrew and Aramaic anymore because they're part of the diaspora and they're part of the liberals, or if John just sort of realizes as he's writing that even if that's his immediate audience, there's a wider audience, and he's writing it in Greek on purpose so that it will have that broad applicability. But anyway, he does like to translate these things for us, and it is actually kind of helpful because then there's no... I mean, we know exactly what he's talking about. There's something a bit off in my mind whenever anybody in the Gospels calls the Lord Rabbi. It's not blasphemous necessarily, of course, but it seems to be a slight indication that they don't quite get who Jesus is. And here even, despite the fact that John has said, "Behold the Lamb of God who takes away the sin of the world," despite the fact that he saw him being anointed by the Holy Spirit in his baptism, and testifies this is the Son of God. Nonetheless, these disciples of John are thinking that Jesus is a rabbi, and I think probably just a rabbi. So it's not completely wrong, but it's not quite right. I think of Mary Magdalene in this gospel calling Jesus rabbi after the resurrection when she doesn't recognize him, right? There's this, after she recognizes him, but she wants to hold him, and he has to rebuke her. So rabbi seems to be sort of almost like faint praise, right? What they should be calling him, I think, is Lord, right? Yahweh or Adonai. He is, in fact, God in the flesh who has come to save them. And rabbi is nice and it's polite, but it's not quite right. Anyway, I think this is an indicator that they don't quite know who he is. That is, they don't quite, despite John, know that he's the Baptist. And then they ask him, "Where are you staying?" And this, I think, is significant because they want to stay with him. And that is the position of faith, right? Faith wants to be with Jesus. So their faith may not be perfect, and it may not be full, and they might have quite a bit of confusion, but they have enough sense by grace, because they've been baptized, They have enough sense to want to stay with Jesus. And he says, come and you will see. They will see eventually, but not quite that day. They don't quite get it, because this is the other thing that John keeps weaving throughout his gospel, that seeing means faith, right? They will come to see that there's no place for him to lay his head. They will come to see that he must be lifted up from the earth, and that he can't stay there or here either, but that he must rise from the dead. And they will come to see that he really does love them and has really made this sacrifice for them to reconcile them to the Father, and that they belong with him and are being conformed to him, right? So this day that they begin following him and become part of the 12, they only really see him stay in some locale, and they listen to him, and that's good, but they haven't quite arrived. They're on the journey, whether they know it or not. The point of this, I believe, is that they really are sojourners. So part of being a disciple, and we'll see that in the next one, right, is this whole following, this traveling, this movement, and they're asking about staying, which, along with the word rabbi, indicates they haven't quite arrived. Right, they're supposed to be following Jesus, not looking to build a hotel. So they're looking that they should be on the journey towards the heavenly city and out of this world to the world that is being fulfilled and restored. So then Andrew goes to get Peter, and Andrew makes a good confession. It's kind of funny because what Jesus says to Peter here, of course, is what we know better, I think, from Matthew chapter 16, right? You are Peter, and upon this rock I'll build my church, and so forth. And here it is not Peter, but it's Andrew who says, you are the Christ, right? He makes the confession that we expect to hear from Peter. He tells Peter, we have found the Messiah. And then John, just to make sure we get it, says, that is Christ, right? And then Peter gets named Cephas, which means Peter, which means rock. And it could be that of course, this naming, this giving of the name, could be that Jesus did that more than once to Peter. That's certainly a possibility. I think it's more likely that John, the evangelist, according to his art and the gift of the Holy Spirit that he has, is arranging things, and that he's actually placed it out of context. So, not out of context, but I mean out of order. So he's placed it here at the beginning because as Peter is first introduced to the reader in John's gospel, he wants us to recognize John's position within the Peter's position within the apostles, and the fact that he is headed for this position also then after the resurrection.
0: Let's take a break. I got a couple more questions on that little block of text after we come back. Pastor David Peterson is our guest. It's Issues Etc. 24. We're in hour three of our 24-hour live broadcast, talking about the Gospel of John verse by verse. Pastor David Peterson is pastor of Redeemer Lutheran Church in Fort Wayne, Indiana, and he's departmental editor of Gottesdienst, the Journal of Lutheran Liturgy. 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
4: 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You know, Craig, we've really we never remain stagnant around here. 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And one of the ways we've done this in the last year is bring great guests like Pastor David Peterson, who are willing to volunteer and donate their time, by the way, to come on once a week. And he comes on and does the one-year lectionary with us. Dr. Carl Fakencher of Concordia Theological Seminary does the three-year lectionary. 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On Tuesdays, we usually do... Pastor David Peterson is usually on Tuesdays. 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We have a weekly series with Professor Stephen Parks on responding to Roman Catholic proof texts. 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
1: 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Pastor David Peterson is our guest. We're looking at John chapter 1, the middle of the chapter, all the way through the end of John chapter 3. I got a couple questions on that calling of the first disciples before we go on to Philip and Nathaniel in the next section of the text. First of all, is John the Baptist's repetition of "Behold the Lamb of God" at the beginning of that text, is it in essence him telling his disciples, go? I mean, this is it. This is what I've been telling you about. Go follow him.
2: Yeah, I think it's exactly that. Right, he has to decrease, and he was never about gathering disciples. And, you know, this is a great, we shouldn't be about gathering disciples either. I'm always kind of nervous. I think I've got it in here later, but I really don't like this term disciple, because the word disciple in English is too closely related to the word discipline. They come from the same Latin root, which means a discipulus was a pupil, which is great. That's a good rendering of the word. But the word disciple in English, whenever I hear pastors talking about, oh, they need discipleship or they need to disciple people, they make it a verb, they're always talking about making people somehow, you know, tougher, more committed, more deliberate, more disciplined. I mean, that's what they're talking about. They want to make people better Christians. And that's horrible. That's not what the word means in Greek at all. It comes from the word learn. It's a learner, a follower, a catechumen, we would say. And the posture of a believer or the bride to the bridegroom, of a believer to Christ, of the children to the Father, I mean, those are the descriptions of in the Bible, is always this position of receiving, of learning, of following. And it's not about being, I don't know, this sort of tough guy kind of thing. And that's, so John the Baptist is, of course, the best. He's the both. He's the last of the prophets, very clearly. He's also kind of the first of the Christian pastors, because he baptizes, which is a specific duty given to Christian pastors. And so he kind of straddles both worlds, and as the first of the Christian pastors, he really is the best at it. And it's a marvelous thing that he is not trying to make disciples, gather disciples for himself. He is simply proclaiming Christ, as you say. He wants them to follow Jesus, because that's where salvation is. I mean, that's it. That's what Christianity is. Of course, that's what he's doing. So what's wrong with us? Well, you know, we're selfish and greedy, and we like to be famous and all that stuff.
1: The second question I had there before we move on to Nathaniel and Philip is when he names Peter, or renames Peter, I guess we could just look at it as, you know, Jesus kind of tacking on a nickname to this guy. But what he actually says to him, I want to go back to it real quick. What he actually says to Peter is, it's more than just giving him a name. You are Simon, the son of John. You shall be called Cephas, kind of a passive way of talking about that. But I'm wondering if this isn't Jesus just simply putting his stamp on Peter, saying, now you belong to me.
2: Yeah, I think it absolutely is. And I love this in the Anglican Rite, which was picked up in Lutheran Worship, our hymnal from 81, and I think it's an LSB, the current rendition. I don't know, because around here we use the Luther Rite for baptism. But in the Anglican Rite for baptism, which was picked up in modern American Lutheranism, there is this request of the parents, what is the child to be named? And so there is, you know, it's, of course, the significant name in holy baptism is the name of God that's placed on the people. And but there is this also recognition of a Christian name. We do, in fact, baptize, you know, I baptize you, Todd, whatever. What's your middle name, Todd?
1: Alan.
2: Alan. So I baptize you, Todd, Alan, in the name of the Father, the Son, and the Holy Spirit. We don't use, by the way, we don't use family names at baptism. We don't say, I baptize you, Todd Allen Wilkin, in the name of the Father, Son, and Holy Spirit, because that's not your Christian name, that's your family name. And if you were a girl,

0: you might lose it someday. So the baptism, all the church rites drop the, even in marriage, we never use the family names, we use the Christian names, the baptism name. And I love that, actually, and that I love that connection of connecting the person's name to the name of God in holy baptism. And I think you're right about that here, too, that when Jesus names Peter in this way, it's a fatherly move, right? Who gets the right to name us? Our fathers and our mothers, but our parents, right? They name us. And Jesus is claiming that kind of relationship with Jesus. Jesus is claiming that kind of relationship with Peter, a parental relationship, that Peter is his son, his child, and that's very baptismal. And of course, it is also prophetic. It is a name that has a meaning. Peter is going to the office that Peter occupies, and Peter in fulfilling that office is going to be the rock upon the confession of Peter is going to be the rock upon which the church is built. So anyway, I think you're absolutely right. There's a baptismal naming there. Jesus is making a claim. I am your, it sounds like Star Wars, but I am your father, right?
1: The next text that we're looking at here is John 1:43 through the end of the chapter, I believe. The next day, Jesus decided to go to Galilee. He found Philip and said to him, "Follow me." Now Philip was from Bethsaida, the city of Andrew and Peter. Philip found Nathanael and said to him, "We have found him of whom Moses in the law and also the prophets wrote, Jesus of Nazareth, the son of Joseph." Nathanael said to him, "Can anything good come out of Nazareth?" Philip said to him, "Come and see." Jesus saw Nathanael coming toward him and said to him, "Behold, an Israelite indeed in whom is no deceit." Nathanael said to him, "How do you know me?" Jesus answered him, "Before Philip called you, when you were under the fig tree, I saw you." Nathanael answered him, "Rabbi, you are the Son of God. You are the King of Israel." Jesus answered him, "Because I said to you, I saw you under the fig tree, do you believe? You will see greater things than these." And he said to him, "Truly, truly, I say to you, you will see heaven opened and the angels of God ascending and descending on the Son of Man." What's there?
0: Well, they're off to Galilee. I thought that was really interesting about, I did not know about John's gospel being centered in Jerusalem, the way that Dr. Weinrich brought out. But there is still a Galilee reality. Jesus is from Nazareth, and of course, the gospel is never intended to stay in Jerusalem. It moves out from there. So they go off to Galilee. That's important that the gospel's going out, and the disciples are growing, the number of the disciples. So Jesus finds Philip, says to him, "Follow me." First thing to notice, I think, is this thing about Philip being from Bethsaida, the city of Andrew and Peter. There's a very natural, organic, and familial way that the church grows, just like the way the disciples grow. And so the fact that they know each other, that they're from the same place, but if they're both from Bethsaida, they know each other. You can't live in Bethsaida and not know everybody there. So there's this familial thing and the way that the thing grows naturally, right? Andrew goes to his brother, and then it turns out they go to his brother's city, right, to get Philip, and then Philip's going to go get Nathanael. This is the reaction of how it works. There's no kind of artificial diversity for the sake of diversity. This is just simply the reality of how we live in relationships with one another and things move out in the natural way. There also doesn't seem to be any kind of strategic plan here. There's no plotting for the best way. There's no checking of demographics to make sure these people are ready or they're going to be able to support the church if they're called. This is just simply people excited because, Jesus, of course, calling in love, but then they also moving out in love and of the excitement and the joy that the Messiah is here. So that's the Bethesda thing that I think is kind of important. Bethsaida, I'm sorry. And then you've got this, what I would consider to be the kind of quintessential call, and that is follow me, right? And I already talked about this disciple thing, but follow me, of course, does not mean, it's not a call to visionary leadership and mission statements and strategic plans, but it's a call to shut up and listen, right? To follow, not to lead. You're to follow like a dog on a leash because Jesus is the master. Even though I think that's really quintessential, this follow me, that's the call of discipleship that everybody receives, follow Jesus. And I think, as you say, that's what John the Baptist was pointing them to by, look, behold, the Lamb of God means go over there. Yet there is quite a bit of variety in how the disciples come to Jesus. And I think that's also significant, that there's not a pattern here. This isn't a best practices that we can emulate in order to have the same kind of success that Jesus did. Because again, it just happens naturally and organically in the relationships that people already have and that are expanding. So there is two of these disciples. The first two come from John the Baptist, and then Jesus finds one all by himself, and then the two others are recruited by those who are already following Jesus. Philip goes to Nathanael, much the way that Andrew had gone to Peter. And then Philip also, like Andrew, makes a very strong confession. He says, I love this. We have found him of whom Moses in the law and also the prophets wrote. And there's a great proof text for Weinrich's thesis about this whole thing being related to Moses, and Jesus being the fulfillment of the Torah, right? All of we have found him of whom Moses wrote in the Torah, and also the prophets wrote. So, you know, there's other stuff in the Bible, but Moses is kind of the central foundational thing, much in the way that the Gospels are the central foundational thing of the New Testament. Now, I don't know why Philip calls Jesus the son of Joseph here. I suspect that it's actually, of course, he is legally the son of Joseph. I'm not disputing that, and I'm not denigrating Joseph in any way. But it's always sort of suspicious when somebody talks about Jesus as the son of Joseph in the Gospels, because he makes a very strong claim, as John the Evangelist did in the first chapter, that he did not come by the will of a man. He's the son of the Father, the one who's obedient to his Father's will. So I think probably this is Philip just kind of naive and young in his faith, and probably not yet fully recognizing that even though Jesus is the one of whom Moses wrote in the law, he probably doesn't quite recognize Jesus the man as God in the flesh, and he may think that Jesus is a human being and not divine. Maybe I'm being too hard on him here. I'll be interested to hear what Weinrich's commentary says about that. And then Nathanael's response, of course, is very famous, and it sounds sort of horrible, right? Can anything good come out of Nazareth? And it might be somewhat prejudicial. I mean, he might think, you know, he doesn't like the people from Nazareth. They're a bunch of hicks or they're idiots or whatever. But it might also be that isn't that, but rather that Nathanael expects the Messiah to come from Bethlehem. Right. So why in the world? What do you mean, Nazareth? Why would I go in Nazareth and look for the Messiah? Oh, because of this prophecy about the branch coming out of the stump. I mean, that's a weird prophecy that I think it would have been very difficult to foresee if it hadn't been revealed in Matthew that meant they were going to go to Nazareth instead of to Jerusalem or to Bethlehem. So for Nathanael to think that maybe the Messiah should be in Bethlehem or out of Bethlehem, not out of Nazareth, That might be what's really going on here. And, of course, remember when Jesus says, why do you call me good? Nothing is good except God. And, in other words, then he's just simply saying, look, the Messiah can't come out of Nazareth. He's got to come out of Bethlehem. In any case, whatever's going on, whether it's prejudice or whether it's actually kind of a theological astuteness on Nathanael's part, Philip does not engage in any kind of apologetics. He doesn't try to convince him. He doesn't, make any arguments. His goal is simply to get him to Jesus. And so he says, come and see. So very much that see language again. Seeing is believing, not seeing Jesus' appearance, of course, because his appearance is absolutely ordinary. I mean, he comes out of Nazareth, for goodness sake. There's nothing impressive to look at. He's very ordinary in every way. He's not like John the Baptist. I mean, this is sort of one of the kind of ironic things. John the Baptist is the interesting figure, running around like a weirdo in a camel's hair coat and a leather bolt, eating locusts and yelling at people. So John is the kind of interesting apocalyptic figure that I think, which is probably part of why John the Evangelist has to make sure you don't think he's the Messiah. But Jesus is very ordinary, right? He's going to feasts. He's eating with sinners. He's dressing in an ordinary way. He seems like he's Joseph's son. And so it can't be by looking at him. It has to be, of course, seeing by way of the ear, right? It has to be listening to Jesus. It's the Word of God in the flesh through words that converts the souls of men by bestowing the Holy Spirit on them. So Nathanael goes, God be praised. To his credit, Nathanael is willing to listen. And that's really a great virtue. He's willing to hear the rabbi out. Let's see who this Jesus is by what he says. And then, of course, Jesus recognizes him, even though he'd never met him, right? So he says, behold, an Israelite in whom is no deceit, speaking of Nathanael. He means here that Nathanael had come to honestly inquire, right? He was going to give Jesus a fair hearing. That's the point, that there's no deceit in him. Not that he is, he's not obviously saying that Nathanael has no sin or that Nathanael, like George Washington, has never told a lie. He's saying that Nathanael has come honestly seeking to see, seeking the Messiah and seeking to hear it out. So he's not coming like those sent from the Pharisees to test or to inquire of John the Baptist and to sort of, you know, test Jesus and trap him with his words and all that sort of stuff. And Nathanael, through that sentence, somehow or another, is able to recognize that Jesus has actually looked into his heart. He realizes that he has been seen clearly, and he knows this isn't just flattery. This is a real truth saying. And so he says, "How do you know me?" Well, I love this, too, because, of course, knowing, like seeing, is also believing. To know God and to be known by God is to be in a faith relationship with God. So Nathanael will come to know Jesus as the Messiah. But even before Nathanael comes to know Jesus as the Messiah, Jesus already knows Nathanael as a believer, right? This is more than divine foreknowledge, and this is more than simply, in other words, this isn't just Jesus according to his omniscience as has been communicated to his humanity. Rather, this really is the intimacy that God has with his children, that he actually knows Nathanael. He loves Nathanael. And Jesus demonstrates something of his divinity, but it's not... It's not simply that he's telling something that no human being could have known or could have seen, that is, that he knew where Nathanael was before Philip found him, but rather what he is revealing of his divinity is actually his affection, his love. You see, this is the God who counts every hair on your head. This is the God, this is the theme of John's gospel, that God is love, right? So he was not watching Nathanael in order that he would have some proof later and he could show this little bit of his power, see, I'm God, I know stuff. Rather, he was watching Nathanael under the tree the way that a mother watches her children playing out the kitchen window. He was watching Nathanael because he loves Nathanael. He already knows Nathanael. And so then it's just a marvelous scene. So Nathanael calls him Rabbi. So this time John doesn't translate it. By now he figures, you know what the word rabbi means. I don't think Nathanael's all the way there, but maybe I'm wrong. Anyway, he does confess that Jesus is the Son of God, which that title's only been used once so far in the Gospel of John, which was by John the Baptist just a few verses earlier. And he adds this title, King of Israel, which is a rare, much less common title. In fact, I think it only comes up at the Ascension is the only other time he gets this in the mouths of the people there. Anyway, it's definitely a good confession, and even though he used the term rabbi, that might be a clue he hasn't fully arrived yet, but he does recognize him as Son of God, King of Israel. And Jesus certainly rebukes him very gently here, but I think we got to note that there is a rebuke, right? So Nathanael's confession, here's the problem. Nathanael's confession was a response to the miracle. That is, that he got a glimpse of the Lord's divinity in foreknowledge. He didn't seem to fully recognize it as an example or a revealing of God's love, but he saw it just as, oh, he knows stuff. And so there's a bit of a rebuke. You have believed because of this, but you're going to see greater things, right? Namely, what he's going to see, that is, what he's going to believe, is that Jesus is Jacob's ladder. That's what Jesus is. He bridges heaven and earth, and the holy angels come to serve Nathanael and us via him and because of him, right? So again, we get this understanding that all of these things, all the intimacy of the Old Testament, the connection of Yahweh for his people, his concern for them, his deliverance for them, his patience with them, right? Even Jacob, who's a scoundrel, right, is all fulfilled and is known in the Anointed One, in this Messiah. And then the Lord also applies to himself the title Son of Man from Daniel and Ezekiel. That seems to me to be a response to Nathanael, Son of God. The Lord's own preferred title, what he calls himself, is Son of Man, not very often Son of God.
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0: stanza two of the hymn, O Father, All Creating, that stanza there mentions what we're going to talk about here next with Pastor David Peterson on Issues, Etc. 24. Moving on to John's Gospel on the wedding at Cana, called the first sign that Jesus performed, whereon his disciples continue to believe in him. Pastor David Peterson is pastor of Redeemer Lutheran Church in Fort Wayne, Indiana, departmental editor of Gottesdienst, the Journal of Lutheran Liturgy. Here's the next section. On the third day, there was a wedding at Cana in Galilee, and the mother of Jesus was there. Jesus was also invited to the wedding with his disciples. When the wine ran out, the mother of Jesus said to him, "They have no wine." Jesus said to her, "Woman, what does this have to do with me? My hour has not yet come." His mother said to the servants, "Do whatever he tells you." Now there was there 6 stone jars, where therefore the Jewish rite of purification, each holding 20 to 30 gallons. Jesus said to the servants, "Fill the jars with water." And they filled them up to the brim. And he said to them, "Now draw out some and take it to the master of the feast." So they took it. When the master of the feast had tasted the water, now become wine, and did not know where it came from, though the servants who had drawn the water knew, the master of the feast called the bridegroom and said to him, "Everyone serves the good wine first, and when people have drunk freely, then the poor wine. But you have kept the good wine until now." This is the first of his signs Jesus did at Cana in Galilee, and manifested his glory, and his disciples believed in him. After this, he went down to Capernaum with his mother and his brothers and his disciples, and stayed there a few days. Take us into that, if you would, Pastor Peterson.
1: Well, this is such a huge deal. First of all, we've got this. It's the RK sign. So we've got this. This is the beginning of the signs. It's translated the first sign, but it's the same word at the beginning of John's Gospel that in the beginning was the Word. Those words right out of Genesis 1. So it's the chief sign. I don't think it's just simply a numeric designation. I think this is the chief of the signs, the ruling sign, the one that begins the other signs and that defines them. And so everything about this is just packed. It's on the third day that the Lord comes to a wedding in Cana of Galilee. And, of course, what he does here so significantly, which I think is often missed, is that he gives good wine to drunks. So the third day, that he could have written the next day, he could have written on Wednesday or the day after that. He wants us to connect this. John wants us to connect this first sign with the resurrection. I mean, that's got to be noted. And he wants us to see that this is the way also that this takes place in a wedding outside of Judah, right? That this is the context of his ministry and of the recreation that he's doing. It's not just that he loves marriage and this is the way he has established for us to live together. That's right, absolutely true. But it's also that, of course, he has come to be the bridegroom. That's the why he's the one that's going to provide the wine. So he's coming to end divorce. I mean, I think that's so significant that he's coming in this joyous occasion to reestablish these things and all of the sort of bad stuff that we have suffered because of sin. The most significant thing, anyway, I think, we have to take is that this steward then, I'm trying to go quickly here, takes on this satanic role. When he complains that the bridegroom has been stupid and wasteful, sometimes I think we read this as though the steward is like impressed. Hey, you got good wine. No, he's saying you are an idiot and you are wasteful. This is stupid to give this wine to these people who can no way appreciate it at this point, and are just going to probably use it to sin anyway. It's just a complete waste. That's the way the steward is looking at it. And, of course, he's right, because the word that's translated here as have drunk freely is literally they were intoxicated. So we have people that have already drank too much. The problem at this wedding does not seem to be that the problem is that the earthly bridegroom was just somehow unprepared and didn't provide enough wine. They had enough wine to get drunk. They don't need any more wine. And this, of course, is a huge point, that Jesus is extravagant. And is pouring out this. And, of course, wine ought to make us think of the Holy Spirit, that this is being poured out in generosity. This is what makes glad the hearts of men and all of that other stuff. So there you go. The jars are important. I think we sometimes make a little too much of them, but we should notice that the Levitical law only prescribed washing in the case of a nighttime discharge. So it's not actually that common of a ceremony or doesn't need these kinds of giant jars. What these six jars of 20 to 30 gallons each were for was for the ceremony of hand washing before eating, which is not in the Bible. This is not a Levitical law that is established, but it was a rabbinic custom, right, a tradition. Nothing wrong with it, but the problem was, of course, was that it had gotten corrupted to the point that people cared more about an outward keeping of man-made ceremonies and traditions than an inward keeping of the law. In fact, there was a joke that Edersheim tells at the time about the best of the rabbis were so clever that they could even find ways to wash creeping things and make them clean. And the joke, of course, here is that creeping things in the Levitical law are unclean. There's no washing ceremony for them. But the rabbis were so clever, in other words, that with their ceremonies and their arguments, they could change God's law. So that's a joke. They couldn't really, and they were arrogant in thinking that. So that arrogance and the irreverence of the rabbis is very much the thing that our Lord's going to come up against in his ministry, which is now really taking off and beginning. So the rabbis are going to ask him, why do your disciples break the tradition of the elders? For they do not wash their hands when they eat. And his response, of course, and why do you break the commandment of God for the sake of your tradition? So the Lord's first sign not only provides this extravagance, this grace to these drunks who don't deserve it and won't appreciate it, but it also does away with rabbinic traditions and abuses. He ruins the jars. I mean, you can't fill these with wine and now use them for hand washing. He replaces the phony law with abundant wine. The phony laws were meant to make people clean, to keep them from breaking the law and sinning. I mean, that was the idea. But they had been corrupted to the point that they actually misled the people into self-righteousness. Now, I think this is really fascinating because one response to that sort of thing, right, so people are sinning, and one response would be the response of John the Baptist. That is, a call to repentance, quit sinning. That's always in order. But there is another response, and that's the response of Jesus, forgiveness. Jesus eats with sinners. He gives wine to drunks indiscriminately. He's the Lamb of God that takes away the sins of the world. So the repentance to which John leads us is not a work that we perform to make ourselves worthy. The repentance that John leads us to is the Word of God emptying us in order that we might be filled. It's kind of like we're the jars, and we need to be filled with the Holy Spirit, and we get filled with the Holy Spirit by being baptized with water. So you got all this great stuff going on. It's just phenomenal. So anyway, there's repentance, forgiveness, confession, absolution are really, I think, can be seen in these jars and in the filling of them with wine, because ultimately, of course, we are the drunks and we are the self-righteous rabbis who think that God is wasteful in his mercy and forgives the wrong people. But the Lord, in fact, bestows this, and that is his glory. So, as Weinrich pointed out, the glory of the Messiah is being lifted up, offered as a sacrifice in love for the sins of the world. And here, then, somehow glory has to be related to Jesus giving himself for the sins of the world. And it is because he gives good wine, foolishly, from our perspective, to drunks. Two more things on this. That is, first of all, St. Mary's faith and then the disciples' faith. She comes to the Lord with a complaint, right? They have no wine. She doesn't say what she wants him to do, but she clearly wants him to do something. It's indirect speech. And then she gets rebuked, right? Woman, this is not my time. What do I have to do with you? And she amazingly takes it. I think this is so phenomenal because she has faith. She accepts the rebuke. She doesn't argue with him, but she also doesn't let go to his goodness. The rebuke does not crush her. God be praised. So she prays, right? I mean, she says they have no wine. She's asking him, praying for something. And he says, no, I'm not helping. This is stupid. They don't need it. He's not doing it. But she still trusts that he is good. She submits to her son. She knows, she sees that he is good and that he will provide. Whatever he tells you to do, do it. I mean, that's a marvelous confession. That is trust. That is faith. Faith expects good things from God. She expects Jesus to be good to her, to be merciful to her, to do what is right. Even if he's rebuking her, she accepts it because she trusts that he is good and that he loves her. And then, of course, the disciples also believe in him. That is the purpose of his revelation, of showing his mercy in this way, in this sign, at this miracle. He reveals himself to them, to the disciples, and to us, to those who believe in him. His purpose is to gather the elect, to gather the flock, and he's not desperate, right? He's not manically going around in terror because people are dying and going to hell. He's not trying to make it work. He's not trying to gain a profit or prestige. He's not making himself a spectacle to attract the masses. In fact, it seems that most of the people there don't even know where the wine came from. But his disciples know, and they believe, and they recognize his mercy and his self-giving that is his glory. So, I mean, the sort of application of this, I think, is that the church, our churches, are often appear to be failing and in decline, and that's always the way it is on this side of glory. Only the devil really prospers in this world. But here, Christians are always suffering because they always go the way of their master to the cross. And yet, in the midst of that suffering, he brings joy, feasting, the Holy Spirit. He reveals himself to his disciples, that is to us, and we believe in him, and we, well, that's probably enough.
0: The next section is John chapter 2, beginning at the 13th verse. Already to the Passover. The Passover of the Jews was at hand, and Jesus went up to Jerusalem. In the temple he found those who were selling oxen and sheep and pigeons, and the money changers sitting there. And making a whip of cords, he drove them all out of the temple with the sheep and oxen. And he poured out the coins of the money changers and overturned their tables. And he told those who sold the pigeons, "Take these things away. Do not make my Father's house a house of trade." His disciples remembered what was written, "Zeal for your house will consume me." So the Jews said to him, "What sign do you show us for doing these things?" Jesus answered them, "Destroy this temple, and in 3 days I will raise it up." The Jews then said, "It has taken 46 years to build this temple, and you will raise it up in 3 days?" But he was speaking about the temple of his body. When, therefore, he was raised from the dead, the disciples remembered what he had said, and they believed the scripture and the word that Jesus had spoken. So, this is probably the another time Jesus defies the expectations. Here he does kind of make a spectacle of himself. And make some enemies too.
1: Right. It's a very public thing, and it is a bit of his wrath. I mean, if you want to make God mad, the thing to do is to try to keep somebody away from receiving his gifts because of his or her ethnicity, right? So what was going on was these money changers were operating in the court of the Gentiles. This was as far as they could go into the temple, but they could go in, they could see the altar, they could hear the prayers, they could participate in the service, they could receive the forgiveness of their sins, they could bring their petitions to God the Father. It's supposed to be a house of prayer for all people. John doesn't give us that line, but Jesus does say that in the Synoptics. And so he responds to this, to the oppression of the Gentiles, to the taking away of their space and their access to the means of grace that God has established in the Levitical code, in the temple, with the sacrifices and the incense and so forth. So he does make a bit of a spectacle of himself, but of course it is for the sake of these Gentiles. Again, of course, John is circling around. He brings up the Passover again. It's all these kind of thematic things. I think in Matthew, Mark, and Luke, this event takes place at the end of the Lord's life, at the beginning of Holy Week. And I think it happens then for sure. It might be that it happens twice. So John puts it at the beginning of the ministry. It's the defining thing of his ministry, like that the miracle at Cana. He pours out this grace, and the second thing is protecting the Gentiles and intervening to give them safe access to his Father. It certainly happens at the end, and it certainly is part of why the Sanhedrin cannot tolerate Jesus anymore. He has to be, I mean, from their point of view, he has to be arrested and killed because look, he's outrageous with the stuff he's doing. It's possible that it only happened once and it only happened at the end that John has simply rearranged the chronology again because he wants us to put this in mind. Whether or not John is fully aware or has already read Matthew, Mark, and Luke, or any of them, or his readers have, it's certainly true that you cannot come to John's gospel without already knowing who John the Baptist is. John the Baptist isn't introduced. It just starts. There's no nativity story. There's no explanation of who he is. There's no quoting of Malachi. None of that stuff. You have to know who John the Baptist is. And very much the same with Jesus. I mean, there's no story of Mary. There's no story of the birth. There's no story of Bethlehem. None of that stuff. So here, too, there is this expectation that that the readers, the hearers, are going to know the whole story. Whether or not this happened at the beginning of the Lord's ministry, and then again a second time at the end, or it just happened at the end, John is definitely foreshowing that there is a cost to the zeal that Jesus has, right? That he's throwing himself, that he's being consumed by his passion, his desire for the people, and that all people have safe access to the Father and be reconciled to him. So that's the kind of thing that John wants you to know. He's also a bit like Aslan in C.S. Lewis's Chronicles of Narnia. I mean, there's something here to show, too, that Jesus is not some sort of timid, wimpy lamb that doesn't know what's happening to him, right? He's not a tame lion. He has claws, and he will bring them out. So he is a lamb. He is the victim of the sacrifice who takes away the sins of the world. But he knows what he's doing, and he goes willingly. And the disciples then, again, a lot of this is for them, so that they would see something of what is at stake. And they think of, John the Evangelist tells us, right, they think of Psalm 69, which Weinrich also quoted, which reads in verse 9, "For zeal for your house has consumed me." That's what they quote. But the next half is really interesting. It says, "For the zeal for your house has consumed me, and the reproaches of those who reproach you have fallen on me." So the Messiah's undoing, right, his death, his murder, does not come about because of the betrayal of Judas or because of the cowardice of Pilate or even because of the machinations of the Sanhedrin. He could have overcome any of those things, right? He could have said the word and his Father would have sent angels of legions to fight for him. Rather, the undoing of Jesus, the cause of his crucifixion, is his own compassion, his own love. That is the zeal that is consuming him. Zeal for the temple to be a place of access for all people. And that zeal doesn't only consume him, but also then that zeal leads to the reproaches of the people, even of the money changers, of falling on Jesus. So the Jews are then offended by this, right? And they say, "What sign do you show us for doing these things?" And Jesus answers, "Destroy this temple, and in 3 days I will raise it up." This is so marvelous because Jesus is not—he's not proving himself to them. He doesn't say, "This is not Moses. Throw down the staff, and it turns into a snake. See, I got power." What he says is the only sign that matters is the resurrection. He lays down his life as a ransom, and he takes it up again. And after the resurrection, the disciples themselves, most significantly, will see how this all fits together, how he really was always headed for the cross as the Lamb, and that's, in fact, what the whole Bible was and is about.
0: So is that what it means right there at the very end where it says they believed the Scripture?
1: Right. They believe that, in fact, they don't just believe what Jesus did. They believe that the whole Scripture was foreshowing this, was proclaiming this, was revealing this, and that all of the Scriptures then confess and testify to the Messiah and this sacrifice.
0: And this takes us back, just before we get into the enigmatic last two verses of chapter 2, takes us back to something that Dr. Weinrich had introduced a couple hours ago, where he said we really need to understand that John is telling us that the Torah is no longer limited to the book, but it is now in the person of Jesus Christ. And I find that again here where it says they believe the Scripture and the word that Jesus had spoken. I have a hard time limiting that to just the words Jesus spoke there at the temple, but the equation of those two things, the Scripture that they knew, the Old Testament, in particular the Torah, as the word that Jesus had spoken.
1: Absolutely, right. It's Jesus himself who gave the Torah, who reveals this to Moses, and then who embodies it perfectly and is, in fact, the fulfillment and the expansion of it.
0: These last two verses before we take a break. Now, when he was in Jerusalem at the Passover feast, many believed in his name when they saw the signs that he was doing. But Jesus, on his part, did not entrust himself to them, because he knew all people and needed no one to bear witness about man, for he himself knew what was in man. A parenthetical statement there from the author, John. How does it fit?
1: Well, I think he wants to sort of insert a little theology again. He wants to remind us again about the Passover. And then he wants us to notice that the problem throughout the ministry, the Lord's ministry on earth with the crowds, is that they are not looking for salvation or forgiveness, but they're looking for a quick fix, right? Even then, and that's the occasion here is that the Jews said to him in the temple, "What sign do you show us for doing these things?" So this is the problem. The fixes that they want are not what God has come to provide. They are not looking for the light that shines in the darkness. They're looking for a loaf of bread, right? They want to be free of disease and hunger and demons. Those aren't bad things. And the reordering of creation is part of salvation. But the problem is they don't recognize the deeper need, and they certainly don't recognize in Jesus, the Lamb of God who takes away the sin of the world, that he is giving himself to and for them on the cross. And because of that, he doesn't entrust himself to them. I mean, the word there is the same word as believe. He doesn't believe in them. And he doesn't seek to please them, right? He doesn't seek to find out what they think they need. He's not looking to try to figure out, what does this community need that I can provide so that they'll like me, and then I'll convince them to believe and love in me. Rather than trusting them, he trusts the Father. This is the defining thing of being a son, obedience. That sounds sort of bad to us, but that is actually what it is. To be the son of the Father is to obey the Father. That includes, of course, love and respect and so forth, but he is the obedient son. He is well-pleasing to the Father. If he trusted the people, he would become an earthly king, but he knows what is in man, and therefore he and his Father know what man needs. So it's not that he doesn't love them, but he's not obeying them. He's obeying his Father.
0: Pastor David Peterson is our guest. It's Issues Etc. 24. We are going to conclude our four of Issues Etc. 24 as we move into Chapter 3 of John's Gospel, going through John's Gospel in 24 hours on this Friday afternoon, November the 20th. Pastor David Peterson is pastor of Redeemer Lutheran Church in Fort Wayne, Indiana. I'm Todd Wilkin. This is Issues Etc. 24. It continues right after this.

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1: This is Brian Wolfmiller from Aurora, Colorado. The devil tempts to be bored with the Bible, pastors to be bored with the Lutheran confessions, all people to be bored with the catechism. The devil tempts us to think that theology doesn't have anything to do with everyday life, or the Bible can't talk to current events. And Issues, Etc. means the devil is being beaten back. Thanks for the good work, and keep it up.
2: And thanks for your faithfulness, Pastor Brian Wolfmiller, and thanks for the faithfulness of Pastor David Peterson, whom Pastor Wilkins has been interviewing for the last 90 minutes or so during Issues, Etc. 24. You know, we like to say we just provide artillery for the church militant on the front lines. Guys, you know, Pastor Todd Wilkins and I talk about, Todd and I talk about this regularly. It's like, you know, it's easy to sit behind a microphone in this kind of hidden studio in Collinsville, Illinois, in the middle of nowhere, and take, you know, make these bold statements from God's Word and the Lutheran Confessions. The guys that are real warriors are the pastors and the lay people on the front lines and the church militant. 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

0: Stanza 2 of the hymn, We Know That Christ Is Raised, sung by the Contrario of Concordia Theological Seminary in Fort Wayne, Indiana. We're walking through the Gospel of John over the next 20 hours here on Issues Etc. 24. Pastor David Peterson is our guest as we move into John chapter 3. Pastor Peterson, I'll read the text here, the familiar words that open John chapter 3, and then your thoughts. Now there was a man of the Pharisees named Nicodemus, a ruler of the Jews. This man came to Jesus by night and said to him, Rabbi, we know that you are a teacher come from God, for no one can do these signs that you do unless God is with him. Jesus answered him, Truly, truly, I say to you, unless one is born again, he cannot see the kingdom of God. Nicodemus said to him, How can a man be born when he is old? Can he enter a second time into his mother's womb and be born? Jesus answered, Truly, truly, I say to you, unless one is born of water and the Spirit, he cannot enter the kingdom of God. That which is born of the flesh is flesh. That which is born of the Spirit is spirit. Do not marvel that I said to you, you must be born again. The wind blows where it wishes, and you hear its sound, but you do not know where it comes from or where it goes. So it is with everyone who is born of the Spirit. Nicodemus said to him, How can these things be? Jesus answered him, Are you the teacher of Israel, and yet you do not understand these things? Truly, truly, I say to you, we speak of what we know and bear witness to what we have seen, but you do not receive our testimony. If I have told you earthly things and you do not believe, how can you believe if I tell you heavenly things? No one has ascended into heaven except he who descended from heaven, the Son of Man. And as Moses lifted up the serpent in the wilderness, so must the Son of Man be lifted up, that everyone who believes in him may have eternal life. Start back here where we meet Nicodemus, if you would.
1: Well, I mean, he's coming by night. He's afraid of his colleagues noticing him. He calls Jesus Rabbi. Again, see, I don't think he quite gets it. And if what he says about Jesus he believed, then, you know, we know you're a teacher come from God. Only God can do these signs. So unless God is with him, he confesses that God is with Jesus, that Jesus is on God's side, why doesn't he believe him? So Nicodemus is playing dumb throughout this whole thing. It's this, and then the whole thing about his fussing about being born from above, or being, how does it translate? Does it say born again? Fine. So born from above or born again, this is not a complicated concept or a difficult thing. And while the exact language of being born from above or being born anew isn't in the Old Testament, the idea clearly is. So think of just one of hundreds of examples, Psalm 30, verse 3, O Lord, you have brought up my soul from Sheol. You restored me to life from among those who go down to the pit. I mean, what in the world does Nicodemus think that is? Does he think we have to get into a pit? I mean, he knows what these things mean. So he's playing dumb. And then Jesus responds really pretty gently, but with a vow. We should always notice this. One thing I really like about the ESV is the translation, truly, truly. It's literally, amen, amen. But truly, truly, in the Old King James, it was verily, verily. The word amen means truth in Hebrew. So he's taking a vow. So whenever he says that, truly, truly, we ought to perk up and we ought to pay attention. So here he says, truly, truly, unless one is born of water and the Spirit, he cannot enter the kingdom of God. So to be born again or to be born from above is to be born of water and the Spirit. That is, to be born anew in holy baptism. And then this bit about the wind, you know, you don't know where the wind blows, is really a call to Nicodemus to consider his place in the universe, right? It's a call to humility and to reverence, that he should recognize how small he is, that there are things beyond his understanding, things beyond his control, and he should not sit there in judgment as though he is the all-knowing thing. He should stand in awe before the majesty of creation, the wind that he can't control, but even more so, he ought to stand in awe of the majesty of God's mercy that allows men to be born anew, that pulls men up out of the pit, and so forth. So since spiritual birth defies his natural reason, he's tempted to jettison it, right? Oh, this is silly. I can't understand this, so it can't be true. So the Lord is calling him to quit acting like that and being a jerk and to submit to the Word of God and to accept it. And maybe Nicodemus is coming around, because in this context he says, how can these things be, which at least is an honest question, unlike his first one. And then Jesus does rebuke him. He says, are you the teacher of Israel, and yet you do not understand these things? So we should recognize from this that these things that Jesus is teaching are not new in the sense of never heard before, radical departure from the Torah, radical departure from the Old Testament. This is not a radical departure. In fact, these things are all taught in the Old Testament. That's why the teachers of Israel, who are supposed to be experts in that, should have been, are expected to have understood them. I mean, how can he not know this if he's supposed to teach Israel when this is in the Bible? Well, of course, we know, unfortunately, much like today, the teacher of Israel, just like often the teachers of the church, weren't teaching anything. They were negligent in their duties, and they had been corrupted. So Nicodemus should have been able to grasp from Jesus' teaching that baptism bestows the kingdom of God, that it gives new birth and faith. That's the earthly thing that Jesus was teaching. The earthly thing that he was teaching was that was the water of holy baptism that bestows the kingdom of God. Nicodemus balks at that. He refuses baptism. He doesn't want it. He wants something higher. That's part of the rebuke that he gets then. And then we get really this most interesting revelation in this whole section to Nicodemus, and that is that the Son of Man who descended from heaven will be lifted up as Moses lifted up the serpent in the wilderness, and whoever believes in him will have eternal life. So we know the story. One of the times when the Israelites were grumbling and complaining against God in the desert after they'd been brought out of slavery from Egypt, you know, they wanted to go back because the desert sucks. And so God sends these fiery serpents, they're called. The word fiery probably refers to what they looked like. They had some kind of shiny brown skin that looked like flames, I guess, in the sun. So they're called fiery serpents. And the serpents are poisonous.

0: And then this leads them to repent, to confess their sin, and to ask God, or to ask Moses to intervene for them. He does intervene for them. This is Numbers 21, by the way. And then the Lord tells Moses to make a model, a statue of one of those serpents, a graven image, and to put it on a pole and to lift it up, and then the people are to look at it. He makes it out of bronze. So he puts this bronze statue, a graven image, on a pole, lifts it up in the desert. The people who got bit look at that bronze serpent on a pole, and they live. So it's kind of a weird story, at least it would be, I think, except that it's been revealed to us in John chapter 3 is what's going on. Because Jesus comes along and tells Nicodemus that this is precisely what's happening to him, that he'll be lifted up, and whoever looks at him, remember, seeing's believing, so looking, will live. Whoever believes in him will live. Now, just think about this for a minute. When the people sinned, God sent serpents. That was, of course, reminiscent of the form that Satan took to tempt Eve in the garden. The wrath of God takes the form of handing men over to the place prepared for Satan and his angels. If that's what you want, right, back to the prologue, they love the darkness, so they're left there. You love the devil, okay, that's what you get. And then God intervenes, right, by sending his beloved son. But in forsaking his son, in declaring him to be guilty and to be sin, the father declares the son to be his own enemy, and even in a sense to be Satan. He hands over his son to the worst possible fate. The son that he loves, that is well-pleasing to him, the father hands him over to the most shameful and excruciating death in order to have us as his adopted sons. Now, there's one other really important bit here for this prophecy, and that's from Psalm 22, which, of course, is the psalm that Jesus invokes on the cross. My God, why hast thou forsaken me? So it's a description of the excruciating pain and the sorrow he endures as he is declared to be guilty and declared to be our sin. And in verse 6, we read, in the mouth of Jesus on the cross, but I am a worm and not a man, scorned by mankind and despised by the people. This is what the Son of Man has descended to heaven for. This is where he is glorified, because this is where he gives himself for the life of the world. And this, Jesus opens up and offers to Nicodemus.
1: The conversation between the two continues, Jesus picking up in exactly the same thought. For God so loved the world that he gave his only Son, that whoever believes in him should not perish but have eternal life. For God did not send his Son into the world to condemn the world, but in order that the world might be saved through him. Whoever believes in him is not condemned, but whoever does not believe is condemned already, because he has not believed in the name of the only Son of God. And this is the judgment. The light has come into the world, and people loved darkness rather than the light, because their works are evil. For everyone who does wicked things hates the light, and does not come into the light, lest his works be exposed. But whoever does what is true comes to the light, so that it may be clearly seen that his works have been carried out in God. Pick up right there, if you would.
0: This is, of course, John 3:16, this famous, well-loved verse. This is the verse that is explaining the serpent verse. And it's really sad to me that it's pulled out of context. This passage tells what the serpent thing is all about. So that's the first thing. The second bit is that we tend to mishear this word so in modern English. We hear it as an intensifier. And so it sounds to us like this passage reads, God loved the world so much that he gave his only begotten Son. And that's not a false sentiment, but that's not what this passage is. This passage is not about the depth of God's love or how much God loved the world. The word so here means thus, or in this way. It's like the way we use the word if we say it isn't so. We don't mean say it isn't so much. We mean say it isn't that way. Say that's not how this is. So the way that this should be translated, and I know the ESV couldn't resist because they had to follow the King James because that's what everybody knows and loves, but I wish they would have resisted, because it should be translated, God loved the world in this way. He gave his only Son, so that whoever believes in him should not perish. Or, this is how God loved the world. He gave his only Son. So it's about the process of love, the way that God has loved us. This, handing over the Son to Satan and to death so that we

0: would have eternal life by believing in him. So his love here is not a feeling or an emotion, it's an action. That's what this passage is describing. So this is this well-loved passage, which is great, but actually the passage is better. It's better than most people think because it's describing this marvelous giving of God of himself and so forth. We're running out of time, I know. The other important thing here, one of the other important things is, of course, that he loves the world. He doesn't just love believers. He doesn't just die for those who will benefit from it, but he loves everyone. And he gives his life as a ransom for everyone. So he didn't come to condemn anyone, not a single person. He came to save everyone. And he does not condemn anyone. He does not condemn unbelievers. Unbelievers, sadly, condemn themselves. They condemn themselves because they will not believe that he is the Son of God who has sacrificed himself for them. He pays their ransom. He loves the whole world, but he will not force himself upon them. He wants them. He wants all men to turn and be saved, but he's not going to put it crassly. He's the bridegroom, and we're the bride, and he's won us, and we belong to him, and we've been declared righteous, but he isn't going to rape anybody. So if you don't want to be his wife, if you don't want to be his bride, and you want to go with the serpents, then he isn't going to stop you because you're not a slave, you're a bride. Then he clarifies, the light has come into the world, and the people love the darkness rather than the light because their works were evil. I'll just say, so we can save time, we should capitalize the word light in there, that this isn't an abstraction. This is that Jesus has come into the world, and people love the darkness rather than Jesus because their works were evil.
1: One last thought there before we move on to the last part of the text. There is a bit of a literary device that you note here that Nicodemus' response, this is just left hanging. You know,
0: yeah.
1: This it fades to black, and Nicodemus doesn't get a line at the end. Why do you think it is left hanging that way?
0: Because John isn't writing this for Nicodemus' benefit at this point. He's writing it for our benefit. And we are meant to place ourselves into the place of Nicodemus. So the point is really, how are you going to respond to this? What are you going to say to this? Are you going to look on Jesus on the cross? Are you going to believe in him and receive eternal life? And so forth.
1: The final section here of John chapter 3 begins at verse 22. After this, Jesus and his disciples went into the Judean countryside, and he remained there with them and was baptizing. John was also baptizing near Salim, because water was plentiful there, and people were coming and being baptized, for John had not yet been put into prison. Now a discussion arose between some of John's disciples and a Jew over purification. They came to John and said to him, Rabbi, he who was with you across the Jordan, to whom you bore witness, look, he is baptizing, and all are going to him. John answered, a person cannot receive even one thing unless it is given to him from heaven. You yourselves bear me witness that I said, I am not the Christ, but I have been sent before him. The one who has the bride is the bridegroom. The friend of the bridegroom who stands and hears him rejoices greatly at the bridegroom's voice. Therefore, this joy of mine is now complete. He must increase, I must decrease. He who comes from above is above all. He who is of the earth belongs to the earth and speaks in earthly ways. He who comes from heaven is above all. He bears witness to what he has seen and heard, yet no one receives his testimony. Whoever receives his testimony sets his seal to this, that God is true. For he whom God has sent utters the words of God, for he gives the Spirit without measure. The Father loves the Son and has given all things into his hand. Whoever believes in the Son has eternal life. Whoever does not obey the Son shall not see life, but the wrath of God remains on him. What do we make of this? This is a less familiar passage. Much less familiar section from John 3.
0: It is, but it's still really marvelous. Well, we're gonna find out in the next verse, basically, that Jesus himself wasn't actually doing the baptizing, but his disciples were doing it, which seems also a setup for the ministry. But anyway, it seems that some people thought baptism belonged to John, and that Jesus was stealing his disciples and stealing his techniques, right? And it's interesting, I think, that this question comes to John because of a discussion about purification. So the real question is really what purifies, right? Does the baptism of John purify, or does the baptism of Jesus purify, and where should we go? So, I mean, it's no big shock. What's John going to say? Well, you're being stupid. I've already told you this, right? My baptism isn't my baptism. It's his. I baptize with water. That is, I am the means by which water is applied. But in that water, Jesus applies the Holy Spirit. So anyone, in a sense, can pour on water and say the words. But it's only God that can make it a holy baptism. That is, a life-giving, new-birthing, faith-bestowing washing, right? There's no baptism of John, and of course, I can't purify. Only Jesus can, and only Jesus does. So here we go again. Basically, John is not the Christ. He must decrease. He bears witness to Christ. And now he adds this beautiful thing about being the friend of the bridegroom, not the bridegroom. So his job was to get the bride to the church on time, and he did. His job is to pour on water and to say the words, and God's job is to bestow the Holy Spirit. So John pours on the water and says the word, just like our ministers, and God, Jesus himself, does the real baptizing by bestowing the Holy Spirit through that water. So John's job is complete, and so is his joy. And then the next part seems to be John the Evangelist preaching. It kind of, there's a, in the ESV, there's actually a quotation mark, and I think they're right. So then it starts, he who comes from above is all. John's preaching to us, he's theologizing. He agrees with the Baptist, right? The earthly ministers then and now belong to earth, and they speak in earthly ways. Thus he says, he who comes from above is above all. That is, that Jesus is above the Baptist, he's above the evangelist, he's above the apostles, he's above the pastors, of course. Christ's witness is the heavenly witness, because he descended from heaven. He has authority that no earthly minister can or does. And yet, one who receives the word of Christ, not the word of his ministers, but the word of Christ, even though it might come through his ministers, to him or upon him, Christ sets his seal. Where? In holy baptism. That's what he's been talking about this whole time. I mean, these whole first three chapters are all about baptism. Probably the whole gospel is all about baptism. It is, so whose purification, whose baptism do we seek? We seek Christ's, because there we receive the Holy Spirit. So we receive the testimony of heaven, the seal of Christ, who gives the Holy Spirit without measure. Where does he give it? Where are the jars filled up? In holy baptism. So the Father will hand the Son over to Satan and death. The Father loves the Son by giving all things into his hand, that whoever believes in the Son has eternal life. Now think about that for just a second, right? The Father gives the Son all things. What does that mean? It means that the Father gives us to the Son, and he gives us to the Son by handing the Son over to Satan and death. And this is pleasing to the Son because he wants us. He wants to rescue us. He's glad to pay the price. He counts us as worthy. He holds no grudge. He is not angry. He is love, and this is the way he loved the world, by giving his Son. So whoever believes in the Son has eternal life. But does not obey the Son shall not see life, but the wrath of God remains on him. Again, not that the Son condemns him or places the wrath on him, but rather, in refusing the Son and not obeying him, the unbeliever sadly chooses darkness and death. He clings to the wrath of God that God has already removed, and the unbeliever makes his own hell.
1: Two questions from listeners, both of them in Pennsylvania. Wally first says, with regard to speaking the name at baptism, that was something you mentioned earlier in our conversation. This practice is also related to the ancient use of the Sphragis, if you would explain that a little bit. That is a mark or a brand of ownership. This seal of ownership in the Old Testament used in property and so forth, speaking the name of the owner over a piece of land. In New Testament times, the brand of a shepherd on his sheep, with reference to Revelation 9:4. Speak a little bit about that mark, the brand that is the name in baptism.
0: Well, I think the name there of ownership and the name of baptism and the brand is the name of the Father, the Son, and the Holy Spirit. That's the owner, and that's the name that's being placed on Christians. And that's the significant thing, because that's the one to whom we belong, and that's what gives us, you know, it's like a bride being given her husband's name. So I'm not sure. The question we were talking about, I thought, was more about the Christian name, you know, Todd Allen, as opposed to the name of the Father, Son, and Holy Spirit. It seems to me what Wally's talking about, that's all the name of the Father, the Son, and Holy Spirit. Am I not tracking?
1: No, I think so. I think the distinction is a very good one. Eric has this question as to the miracle at Cana. He says, being that the miracle at Cana is the archetype miracle, as you mentioned before, it's kind of the ruling sign, does it correlate to the sacrament of the altar as the chief sacrament in everyday life of the Christian congregation? I think this supports the thesis that Jesus is the Torah of the Old Testament as the ultimate sacrifice, once for all sacrifice for the redemption of God's people.
0: Absolutely. The sacrament of the altar is the center of our life in Christ on this side of glory. Baptism is defining, and baptism, so we are the baptized. What we do is we receive the body and blood of Christ and are being conformed to him in the sacrament of the altar. Absolutely. Anyway, I agree completely with what he wrote.
1: How would you summarize all of this, Pastor Peterson, that we've been through in the latter part of, we got, you know, John's testimony to Jesus at the end. John, again, has an opportunity to speak and say, look, I just want you guys to understand, the reason I'm here is just to get out of the way, because, and to show and to point to Jesus Christ. What are your thoughts there?
0: Boy, that's a difficult question. Well, I would say everybody should buy Weinrich's commentary, because I'm sure it's going to be phenomenal. I think there is these first few chapters of John's gospel are amazing in their pace and the excitement that they have for the glorification of Jesus Christ on the cross, the self-giving of God for the life of the world.
1: Pastor David Peterson is pastor of Redeemer Lutheran Church in Fort Wayne, Indiana. He's departmental editor of Gottesdienst, the Journal of Lutheran Liturgy. 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
0: 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Thank you.
1: 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And we're going to be looking at John chapters 4 and 5 with Pastor Will Whedon on this Friday afternoon, November the 20th. Pastor Will Whedon, Director of Worship for the Lutheran Church Missouri Synod, on the other side of the break. 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

0: Hi, this is Deb from Illinois. It's a crazy world out there, but I've got to be part of it. Issues Etc. helps me answer the many questions I'm faced with each day. How to witness and respond as a Christian to everything that's going on in the world, and how to stand strong with the support of Christ's word in the face of today's culture. Issues Etc. offers answers to my questions. Sometimes in a, oh yeah, why didn't I think of that way? It's my confirmation refresher. Gotta love Issues Etc.
1: Well, thanks so much for the comments, Deb. We truly appreciate it. Your confirmation refresher, Craig and I heard that when Craig was doing the production for Issues Etc. 24, and that's going to be a liner, Deb.
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1: Confirmation refresher. 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We don't need to go back to the catechism. And pastors, well, we were taught the Book of Concord in seminary, but, you know, we don't need to dust off our the Lutheran confessions or open God's word. 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
1: You know, we continue to, as I've mentioned before, we continue to try to improve the programming, improve ways that people can listen to Issues Etc. 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And thanks to a generous donor, we've been able to do that in both Spanish and Arabic, the six chief parts of the catechism, broadcast transcripts of interviews we've done, and also an interview with Pastor Matt Harrison, the age-old question, why do bad things happen? 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

0: Welcome back to Issues, Etc. 24. That's the hymn, O Blessed Spring, the first stanza. We're going to be picking up on a theme that has already been established here as we walk through the Gospel of John in 24 hours. Jesus has already been speaking to Nicodemus about being born of water and the Spirit, so it shouldn't surprise us that the next story that John wants to tell us is about a woman at a well. And water becomes the subject of the conversation very quickly, with Jesus simply inquiring of this woman, give me some water to drink. Pastor Will Wheaton joins us to go through John chapters 4 and 5 on this Friday, November the 20th, part of Issues, Etc. 24. 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Will, welcome back to Issues, Etc.
1: Hey, thank you, Todd. Joy to be with you today.
0: So we're going to have Jesus intentionally raising the water question again. And he's already raised it with Nicodemus, too. There's something going on here.
1: Oh, this water theme just unites the Gospel of John. As you trace your way through, you're going to see it again and again and again. You know, it just keeps coming back, along with the bread thing. I mean, you're going to a feast thing, or Jesus doing the shepherd thing. John has these themes that unite the entire book together and weave the whole thing around the sacraments.
0: Okay, the first section I'm going to read, I'm not going to get through the entire encounter between Jesus and the woman at the well, but we'll get through the first 15 verses, and then we'll let you talk. Now, when Jesus heard that the Pharisees had heard that Jesus was making and baptizing more disciples than John, although Jesus himself did not baptize, but only his disciples, he left Judea and departed again for Galilee. And he had to pass through Samaria. So he came to a town of Samaria called Sychar, near the field that Jacob had given to his son Joseph. Jacob's well was there. So Jesus, wearied as he was from the journey, was sitting beside the well. It was about the sixth hour. There came a woman of Samaria to draw water. Jesus said to her, "Give me a drink," for his disciples had gone away into the city to buy food. The Samaritan woman said to him, "How is it that you, a Jew, ask for a drink from me, a woman of Samaria, for Jews have no dealings with Samaritans?" Jesus answered her, "If you knew the gift of God, and who it is that is saying to you, 'Give me a drink,' you would have asked him, and he would have given you living water." The woman said to him, "Sir, you have nothing to draw water with, and the well is deep. Where do you get that living water? Are you greater than our father Jacob? He gave us the well and drank from it himself, as did his sons and his livestock." Jesus said to her, "Everyone who drinks of this water will be thirsty again, but whoever drinks of the water that I will give him will never be thirsty forever. The water that I will give him will become in him a spring of water welling up to eternal life." The woman said to him, "Sir, give me this water so that I will not be thirsty or have to come here to draw water." We'll pause there. I guess a couple questions occur to me with respect to this woman. What's she doing there in the sixth hour? John just kind of tosses that in.
1: Sixth hour, which might chime with other things from other gospels, right? It's other big things happened at the sixth hour. So she's there in the heat of the day, noontime, the hottest time, the time that you would not expect to see any respectable person at the well doing hard labor of drawing the water and carrying it back. She's there by herself. There are no ladies with her, no friends chattering along the way. This is a woman who is isolated, and we're going to hear why later, but she is just not the sort of person that you... She's the sort of person that the other people in the town didn't want to be seen with. They didn't want to hang with. Well, most of them.
0: And she seems to know it as well. I mean, she makes her way to the well when it's unoccupied.
1: Right. Go there when she can be by herself and do her thing and not be bothered. Yeah, and it's beautiful too, the tie it to the history. And John makes explicit. I mean, did you notice how he literally ties the baptism. They'd heard that Jesus was baptizing more people than John. Well, Jesus himself wasn't baptizing, but his disciples were. So baptism is the theme. So he leaves because we already heard this in John chapter 2, right? His hour is not yet. So it's not yet his hour. It's not yet the time. And so he leaves rather than face the conflict with the Jews there. And it's really weird, isn't it? That it says he had to go through Samaria. He does not have to go through Samaria. He could have crossed the Jordan and gone up on the other side, just like all the other Jews did. Why did he have to go to Samaria? He had to go to Samaria because he had a date with this woman. He was planning on seeing this woman at the well and giving to her a very precious gift. Also, it's beautiful to see Jesus' humanity here. If his divinity is going to shine in his conversation with her, you also see his humanity. He's tired. He's tired, he's thirsty, and he's hungry. And so he sits down beside the well, and she comes out. You can watch her doing her thing. And you can you see it in your mind's eye? The way John tells it is very, she gives him the look, like, you know, Jew. And she goes about her business. And then to her shock, this Jew, this man, actually speaks to her and asks her for something. And again, it's a water. Give me a drink of water. And we're like, well, wait a minute. Why wouldn't the disciples have taken care of that for him? Well, we're told they were gone. They went into the city to get food for him to eat. So he's there by himself. So you got a Jew man by himself together with this Samaritan woman. And you could see her look at him and say, excuse me, what are you, a Jew, doing asking a drink of me, with this woman of Samaria? And then John tosses in, for those who are not familiar with the story, Jews have no dealing with the Samaritans, links you right back to remember when the ancestors of the Samaritans of this time came to the Jews, when the Jews came back from exile and said, please, we're your brothers, let us join you. And the Jews were like, no, you're half-breeds, we want nothing to do with you. And from that time on, there was enmity between these two. And you can't help but also think Samaritan. You think of what Jesus will do with this in Luke's gospel, where he will take the place of the Samaritan and call himself a Samaritan. Later on in John's gospel in chapter 8, we're going to hear about, you have a demon and you're a Samaritan. And he answers, I don't have a demon.
0: He doesn't deny being a Samaritan.
1: He doesn't deny being a Samaritan. Yeah. So he his answer to her is just so beautiful. He said, if you knew the gift of God, just stop right there. If you knew the gift of God, that ties right back to what Pastor Peterson just unpacked for you. God so loved the world, or God loved the world this way, that he gave his only son. He's the gift. He's the gift himself. If you knew the gift of God, if you knew me, and who it is who say to you, give me a drink, you would have asked him, and he would have given you. And then this ambiguous wordplay, living water. John does this all the time, right? Anothen. Was that again, or was that
0: from above?
1: From above, and you can't tell. And it's like, but yeah. So in the same thing here, living water is also the normal way of saying spring water,
0: flowing water,
1: fresh water. You know, not cistern water, fresh water. And obviously, there's a deeper meaning going on. So. You see this as a constant pattern in the Gospel of John. If you knew the gift of God, you'd have asked him, he'd have given you this living water, spring water. So she's checking him out, and she's like, you don't even have anything to draw with. Where the heck are you getting that living water from? She's checking him out, and it doesn't look like it's even possible.
0: And she asks him, are you, and this is an amazing question asked perhaps in unbelief that is just like a softball to Jesus, but he doesn't answer it. Well, not directly.
1: Not directly.
0: Are
1: yeah.
0: you greater than our father, Jacob,
1: yeah,
0: who gave us the well?
1: Jacob gave us this well. And of course, this is the Samaritans ribbing the claim. You know, we we too are descended from the same people. You know, Jacob and Joseph.
0: Our father.
1: So, I mean, that's being driven home there because the Jews would say, yeah, you're half-breeds. You have no part in the inheritance. And, you know, where are you going to get this living water? Our father did. I mean, it's very much you hear the pride of being a Samaritan ringing in there. And Jesus throws out a fascinating statement. He goes, yeah. You drink from this water, lady, you're going to get thirsty again. Stop and think about it. It's like, well, yeah, that's the way water works, isn't it? I mean, you drink, and then after a while, you're thirsty again. And he throws out this outrageous statement. But, you know, anybody that drinks of the water I will give him, that person will never be thirsty again. And you track with her. She's hearing it totally on the level of, you mean I'll never have to be thirsty again. He says, the water that I give becomes a source of water inside, springing up, welling up to, and then he throws out this word. God so loved the world that he gave his only begotten Son, that whosoever believes in him should not perish, but have eternal life. This life of the ages, life forever. And he says, this water wells up to eternal life. Does it mean, is it the fountain of youth? The fountain of, you drink from it, you never die? Sounds pretty tasty. So she says, you know, yeah, sir, and notice the way she addresses him too. Each time it's fascinating how she addresses him. Sir, give me this water so that I may not be thirsty or have to come here to draw water. So he's actually got her to the point now of asking. Because he told her, if you ask, you know, I give you. So she's like, okay, I want it. Deliver it.
0: A couple of things here. When we were talking with Dr. Weinrich earlier today, and he was introducing this whole thing, and he talked about eternal life. He said, we don't want to understand eternal life merely as in a durative sense. That is, how long it lasts.
1: Right.
0: Because he says in John's gospel, eternal life is he says it's the divine life.
1: Yeah.
0: It's the life of God, of the eternal one himself.
1: It's even, he gives you a definition, right? In John 17, he actually defines the word eternal life. When you get to that, it'll be there. You know, this is eternal life, that they may know thee, the only true God, and Jesus Christ, whom thou hast sent. What's eternal life in John's gospel? Knowing God. And knowing there in the intimate sense of having koinonia with, sharing together with. So yeah, it's God's, it's the eternal one's life. That's what's given to you. The one who is forever beyond, beside, you know, outside of time, inside of time, throughout time, but so much more than time. The one in whose presence there is life and fullness of joy. That's what he's promising her.
0: Picking up at verse 16 of chapter 4. She's asked for the water so she didn't have to come back and draw anymore. Jesus said to her, go call your husband and come here. The woman answered him, I have no husband. Jesus said to her, you are right in saying I have no husband, for you have had five husbands, and the one you now have is not your husband. What you have said is true. The woman said to him, sir, I perceive that you are a prophet. Our fathers worshipped on this mountain, but you say that in Jerusalem is the place where people ought to worship. Jesus said to her, woman, believe me, the hour is coming when neither on this mountain nor in Jerusalem will you worship the Father. You worship what you do not know. We worship what we know, for salvation is from the Jews. But the hour is coming and is now here, when true worshipers will worship the Father in spirit and truth, for the Father is seeking such people to worship him. God is spirit, and those who worship him must worship in spirit and truth. The woman said to him, I know that Messiah is coming, who is called Christ. When he comes, he will tell us all things. Jesus said to her, I who speak to you am he. Just then his disciples came back. They marveled that he was talking with a woman, but no one said, what do you seek, or why are you talking to her? So the woman left her water jar and went away into the town and said to the people, come and see a man who told me all I ever did. Can this be the Christ? and they went out of the town and were coming to him. We'll pause there again. There's a lot to deal with.
1: Oh, here. I know. It's so rich.
0: So is big question. When she says, give me this water, is the next thing out of Jesus' mouth him delivering the water of eternal life to her?
1: At
0: least the beginning of it.
1: Beginning of it. I think we have to see this for what it is. He has enticed her with this. She's still thinking in a worldly way. And he's enticed her to at least ask for the gift. And then to show her how desperately she really needed the gift, he does a little bit of law on her. And so he just says, okay, go get your husband. and you can just imagine what she says. I mean, can you see the look on her face? I don't have a husband. And then her eyes opening wide as he goes, yeah, that's true enough, lady, because you had five of them. The guy you're shacking up with now, you didn't even bother to marry. And her utter astonishment and looking at him and go, sir, I perceive you're a prophet.
0: Let me change the subject.
1: Let's talk about something else. I don't want to talk about this anymore. She's been looking for love in all the wrong places, and there is love standing in front of her, or sitting in front of her by the well. And he wants to give her the love that will actually be this living water. It's the love that is eternal life. God is love, John will say in his first epistle. And he wants to give it to her, and she still doesn't get it, so she'd rather change the subject. So let's talk about worship. this fascinates me. He takes the ruler of the Jews. He doesn't talk to him about worship. He talks to him about, hey, man, you need to be born again. And then he takes this loose woman, I guess we'll call her, from Samaria.
0: And practically a Gentile.
1: Practically a Gentile. And says to her, hey, let's talk about this worship. Well, she does bring it up. But Jesus says to her some fascinating things. You know, she says, let's deal with the basic issue between your people and my people. Your people say, Jerusalem is where you need to worship. My people say, Chorazin is perfectly fine. What do you say? So he's not going to let her get too far away. So he brings the topic to her. He says, you know, woman, believe me, the time is coming, the hour is coming, when it's not going to be a matter of where, neither this mountain nor in Jerusalem, will you worship the Father. So he speaks to her about the Father. And then he tells her, you know, it's true that you worship what you don't know. And he says, it's true. We worship what we do know. Because salvation is, look at the preposition, from the Jews. Not for the Jews. It's for the world. But it's from the Jews. And that salvation is the one who's talking to her. Salvation comes from the Jews, came from Mary, born of her body.
0: I came from the Jews, and here I am.
1: I came from the Jews, here I am. And he says, but the hour is coming, and now is here. Well, in John 2, my hour is not yet, but for her, the hour is here. He says, for you, lady, the hour is here. When the true worshipers will worship the Father in spirit and in truth, for the Father is seeking such to worship him. The Father seeks these worshipers. Well, what is this worshiping in spirit and in truth? You sometimes hear people today, they'll talk about me, especially in the evangelical world, you'll hear people describe that as though it's the worship of, well, frankly, of emotion, of feeling, whatever. It's not outward and external. It's all internal and feeling.
0: Feeling it in your spirit.
1: Feel it in your spirit.
0: Yeah.
1: Yeah, I got to really feel it. And I think that's totally missing the point that he's making here. Because this is the one who, think of the one who is speaking. He is the one who will, again, you can't pull one part of John's gospel without having it just keep on rhyme, it just chimes all the way through. He's the one who's going to say in John 14, I am the truth. He is truth. He is the truth itself. And to worship the Father in spirit and in truth is to receive the gifts that the Holy Trinity has placed for you in the Son, that the Son sends the Spirit to you so that you would believe and receive and come to him so that he could present you to the Father. This out from Father to Son to Spirit to you, to Son to Father. This is worshiping God in spirit and in truth, in the Holy Spirit and in the Lord Jesus. And the Father seeks such people to worship him, not in the sense of, I love you, Lord, and I lift my voice to worship you, oh, my soul rejoice, but in the sense of, here's my gifts for you. Will you receive them? If you knew who was here, you would have asked him, and he would have given you. This is the worship that God seeks, to give the highest worship of all, to be the giver God.
0: This isn't the first time we've encountered the Trinity in John's Gospel. It's there in the prologue.
1: Oh, yeah.
0: It's there in John's proclamation, John the Baptist's proclamation about the Spirit falling and descending. The one who sent me told me. You've got the Father, the Son, and the Spirit there. It's just really, it's not, I don't even want to call it a theme in John because it isn't. It's presupposed.
1: Yeah, it's a presupposition. Exactly.
0: John, that we are dealing with the God who is Father, Son, and Holy Spirit that Jesus has come to reveal.
1: Yeah. Yeah, that the Son reveals to us the Father, and he does so by sending us the Spirit. And he's sending us, even now as we're sitting here, he's sending us the Spirit as we listen to his words. But notice the woman's response. She says, well, I know Messiah is coming, whom you guys call the Christ. So she knew that he was coming. And then she says, and when he comes, he will tell us all things. So it's not Christ coming as the fulfillment of the great Davidic king, but Christ coming as, remember, the Samaritans didn't have the later prophets. They stuck with Torah. So they have the promise from Deuteronomy 18 that when the Messiah comes, the Messiah is going to be like Moses, and you must listen to the words he says. And if you don't listen to the words he says, you will be cut off from the people. They got that part down solid. So she says, I know Messiah is coming, and he'll tell us all things. And then one of the most explicit statements in the entire gospel, Jesus says, I am. I'm that one. I'm he. I am the prophet that Moses promised would come. And it's right at this moment when he's disclosed himself to him that you could see the 12 making their way back. And they're like, he's talking to a woman.
0: And she hightails it out of there.
1: But I think the first thing is that they just see he's taken a woman as a disciple. This is scandalous. What was he doing talking to a woman? What was he doing? That's not what's done. And they didn't say anything. They knew. I think by that time they'd been with Jesus long enough to know you don't question what he's up to. But the most amazing little detail in the whole story. Did you catch it?
0: It says she left her water jar.
1: Yeah, because she's got the living water. She doesn't need the water. She forgot even why she came there. She runs back full of the living water into the town. And look at what she says to the town people. You got to come with me. You got to see this guy. He told me all that I ever did. And all the guys in the town are going, oh, man, that's some story. I'm not sure I want to go meet that guy right now.
0: And everybody knows what you did, lady.
1: Yeah, that kind of a thing. Yeah. But then the big question, could he be the Christ? And they all are coming out to meet him. They're all coming. So the disciples go to the town, and nobody comes out. Just them with the food. The lady goes to the town full of the living water, and she brings the whole city back with her. Powerful.
0: Let's take a break right here, and when we come back, we will continue our study of John chapters 4 and 5 with Pastor Will Whedon, Director of Worship and Chaplain of the International Center for the Lutheran Church Missouri Synod. 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
1: Hi, this is Julie from Hamel, Illinois. I cannot even gather a list in my head of everything I've learned by listening to Issues, Etc. over these last years. It's invaluable to me. My favorite topics include any of the pro-life issues, family, vocation, feminism topics, preparing for Sunday morning, anything to do with politics or programs about the historic liturgy. I really feel blessed that I have the opportunity to listen to Issues, Etc. anytime I want. Keep up the good work, guys. I hope you don't get too worn out during IE24. God's blessings to you all.
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4: Welcome back to Issues, Etc. I'm Todd Wilkin. Pastor Will Whedon is our guest. We're walking through John chapter 4. Issues, Etc. 24 is a live 24-hour broadcast, and we are about 5 hours in. That's nice to hear that we're making a little progress and making our way on schedule through John's Gospel, right in the middle of the story of the woman at the well with Jesus' encounter. Picking up here, if we could, at verse 31, back to the disciples. Meanwhile, the disciples were urging him, saying, "Rabbi, eat." But he said to them, "I have food to eat that you don't know about." So the disciples said to one another, "Has anyone brought him something to eat?" Jesus said to them, "My food is to do the will of him who sent me and to accomplish his work. Do you not say there are 4 months, then comes the harvest? Look, I tell you, lift up your eyes and see that the fields are white for the harvest. Already the one who reaps is receiving wages and gathers fruit for eternal life, so that the sower and the reaper may rejoice together. For here the saying holds true. One sows and another reaps. I sent you to reap that for which you did not labor. Others have labored, and you have entered into their labor." Many Samaritans from the town believed in him because of the woman's testimony. "He told me all that I ever did." So when the Samaritans came out to him, they asked him to stay with them, and he stayed there for 2 days. and many more believed because of his word. They said to the woman, "It is no longer because of what you say that we believe, for we have heard for ourselves, and we know that this is indeed the Savior of the world." After the 2 days, he departed for Galilee, for Jesus himself had testified that a prophet has no honor in his own hometown. So when they came to Galilee, the Galileans welcomed him, having seen all that he had done in Jerusalem at the feast, for they too had gone to the feast. All right, let's take this apart a little bit. The subject switches from drink to what you eat.
5: Yeah, and notice the same pattern, though, of misunderstanding. Jesus speaking on one level, and them hearing it in a very literal sense, and not getting exactly what happened with the woman, exactly what happened with Nicodemus. How are you going to climb back into your mother's matrix? It's not going to happen. So same thing here. When he says, you know, the disciples are urging him, "Rabbi, Rabbi, eat." And he says, oh, and notice too, he's revealed himself as the Christ to her. And they're still calling him
4: teacher,
5: you know, rabbi. And he says, "I have food to eat you don't know about." And immediately they're, who snuck in food that the rest of us, we didn't have to go into town and buy this food? What's the deal here? And he invites them to do something. He says, you know, first of all, my food, what I eat, what keeps me alive is doing the will of him who sent me. You mentioned during the break that Dr. Weinrich had talked about the prostonteon, the toward God. Here you hear it again. I am toward the Father. It is food for me to do what my Father wants to accomplish his work. That's the food that sustains me. That's how I live. And this is also key. This is how a true human being is to live. This is the food that you eat of and live forever. The will of the Father. And just track down that will of the Father language in John, and you're going to notice a number of times that to look to the Son, to look to the Father, this is the will of the Father. Beautiful. But then he says, so look, lift up your eyes. Why does he tell them that? What's going on that he would say, lift up your eyes?
4: Well, the Samaritans are about to show up.
5: Yes, I mean, this whole city where they've just been to buy bread, they're all coming out to him now. And he's like, you guys are thinking about stuffing your bellies. We have work to do. Open up your eyes and see. And then he speaks about the fields being white for harvest. It's, in other words, it's time to reap. And he says, already the one who reaps is receiving wages and gathering fruit for eternal life, so that sower and reaper may rejoice together. He says, here the saying is true, one sows and another reaps. I sent you to reap that for which you did not labor. Others labored. You've entered into their labor. Do you get what he's saying? You all went to that city and you didn't bring a single person back to me. But that's okay. I sent this woman into this city now, and she's brought the whole place back to me. And now I'm going to let you enter into her labor and join in the work that we have to do. We're going to share the good news with these people.
4: Now, there's a passage from the Old Testament about how the one who reaps will overtake the one who plows. And it almost sounds like Jesus is playing off of that.
5: Yeah, yeah.
4: That they end up at the end of the row together, and they're happy at the harvest.
5: Yeah, and to rejoice together. I think that's important, too. I think it would be misreading it to hear that the one who reaps is receiving wages and gathering fruit for eternal life, as though the eternal life were your due. No, here's the wage. Here's what he's going to give you, that you can rejoice together. Rejoice together. Doesn't that ring in? I know we're in John's gospel, but it rings in the parables in Luke chapter 15, where the common theme in each one is the lost found joy. Let's rejoice together. The angels, all people rejoicing together when God receives his own back. And that's what's happening here. The city of lost Samaritans. And it wasn't just this woman who was lost. The whole city was lost, right? And here they're being brought to faith, and they're finding a true home. And so there is cause for joy, because now they're going to know that they have a Father. The Father seeks such to worship him. And now he's got a city of them worshiping him. What a beautiful thing.
4: And here he is for the first time proclaimed the Savior of the world. The one who, I mean, he's been proclaimed the Christ, the Messiah, that all have kind of Savior implications. But this is the first time, except for where in John 3, he did not send the Son into the world to condemn the world, but that the world through him might be saved. Here he is, the Savior of the world, out of the mouth of Samaritans.
5: Yeah, out of the mouth of the Samaritans, which is huge, right? That comes from the Samaritans who make this confession. I think it's also great that some of the people believed because of the woman's testimony. You should have ringing in your ears. Faith cometh by hearing, hearing by the word of God. So here is the word about Christ, the word of Christ. That's it brought them to faith. And yet they say to her at the end, you know, it's no longer just because of what you said that we believe, for we have heard for ourselves. We've heard him speak ourselves. And now the word that came from his mouth has convinced us that this man really is Savior of the world. So what do you think that, you know, in the mouth of a Samaritan, what's a Savior of the world? And how big is the cosmos? You know, is he talking about Savior of all people? I think it's bigger.

0: the eternal word of the Father, who was before time began, who is himself the one through whom all things were made, without whom nothing was made that has been made, the word that has become flesh, standing now before them. He did not come. There it is. A Jewish prayer, that's Dayenu thing. It would have been enough if you had. But no, you had to, you know, it would have been enough if you'd have rescued us from Egypt. It would have been enough. Always he does more.
1: Mm-hmm.
0: And so it is here. It's not enough for him to rescue your soul. He's going to rescue your soul and your body, the whole of your sorry self. It's not enough for him to rescue just the whole of your sorry self. He's going to rescue the world, so that when we meet Jesus in later in one of John's writings, the Apocalypse, Revelation, he's going to say, "Behold, I make all things new." So it's a new heavens and a new earth that come to pass through him. And Savior of the world then means he's the one who's rescuing even creation itself from its bondage to futility and decay. He is the one who is the Savior of all.
2: Real briefly, what does it mean that he would not just encounter this woman and he's speaking to her, but then he ends up staying with the Samaritans for two whole days?
0: I mean, talk about being defiled, right? Over and over again, we see this pattern in the Gospels, and not just in John, where what would normally defile a person in the Jewish mindset, right, from the Old Testament, it instead of the defiling Jesus, his own holiness and life flow out from him to others. He stays there 2 days to continue to speak this word to them, that they may have this life. God of Israel, the God who indeed took a specific people and made them his people so that he could give salvation to the whole world, he is here at work bringing, at least we would say, half-breeds to the faith. It's a sign of greater things to come.
2: Then let's get through this last section of chapter 4 mm-hmm. before we take our next break, picking up at verse 46. So he came again to Cana in Galilee, that's a familiar place, where he had made water wine. And at Capernaum, there was an official whose son was ill. When this man heard that Jesus had come from Judea to Galilee, he went to him and asked him to come down and heal his son, for he was at the point of death. So Jesus said to him, "Unless you see signs and wonders, you will not believe." The official said to him, "Sir, come down before my child dies." Jesus said to him, "Go, your son lives." The man believed the word that Jesus spoke to him and went on his way. As he was going down, his servants met him and told him that his son was recovering. So he asked them the hour when he began to get better, and they said to him, "Yesterday, at the seventh hour, the fever left him." The father knew that it was at that hour that Jesus had said to him, "Your son lives," and he himself believed, and all his household. This was now the second sign that Jesus did when he had come from Judea to Galilee.
0: Yeah, this is an example of where the ESV goes off the rails.
2: I changed the ESV when I was reading it.
0: Yeah, I noticed you did that at one point, but not at the others. So let me pick up. I think the points at which I think they went wrong. He asked, "Come down." You know, I'm going to read it from the King James. "Come down, ere my child die." Jesus saith unto him, "Go thy way, thy son liveth." So the man went his way, and as he's going down, his servants meet him, and they say, "Thy son liveth." And he wanted to know when. Well, he began to amend, "Yesterday at the ninth hour." So the father knew that it was at the same hour at which Jesus said to him, "Thy son liveth." I mean, it's the exact same phrase three times. There is no "he will recover." Mm-hmm. It's the statement of fact. Your son lives.
2: Present tense.
0: But what's amazing to me about this account, Jesus is kind of rough on him. This is in some ways it reminds me of Matthew 15, yeah, and the Canaanitish woman. So he's a court official, you know, uses a nobleman. So maybe someone connected with Herod's court, somebody that really doesn't have a lot of claim on Jesus. And Jesus' response when he asks for, you know, he says, my son, my son.

0: still, please come. And his response is, unless you see signs and wonders, you won't believe.
1: Pretty callous.
0: Pretty callous. I mean, what happened to the nice guy at the well? He's kind of rough with this man. Well, maybe because as a nobleman, he was used to giving orders and being obeyed. And he was trying to give Jesus an order. Come down with me before my child dies. And Jesus, well, signs and wonders, I assume you've already dealt with the whole sign thing in John, right?
1: Yeah, a little bit.
0: Okay. So the response of Jesus, go, your son will live. I want you to put yourself into the story and imagine this. Go, your son lives. He sends him home all that way by himself. As Franzman put it like this, with only a word in his pocket. He had nothing to go on but a promise. And what do you think his journey home was like? Wouldn't it have been, I mean, if you were in this man's shoes, wouldn't it have been something like this? Okay, it's going to be okay. He promised me. But if it was really going to be okay, why didn't he come with me? Maybe it, how do I know? But no, he said, he promised me. No, can he heal from a distance? How is that going to work? Can you hear the agony going back and forth, back and forth? He didn't love me enough to come down with me. No, he said, your son lives. There's a passage that I've referred to many times that I think is one of the most profound statements in the entire Lutheran Confessions, in the Tractatus, the Treatise on the Primacy and Power of the Pope, that says, true divine worship, that is, the exercises of faith as it wrestles or struggles with despair. Welcome to this man's attendance at the divine service. Here's the worship that will finally please God. Can you take his promise and hold tight to his promise and find it to be true in the face of absolutely no evidence that it's going to actually be true? Can you hold tight to the promise? The promise has the power to give you faith. And its power, like the more you lean on it, the darker everything else around you is, the more its power is exerted. And so this man was actually, I think he is an image, an icon for every single one of us in our walk of faith with the promises of God. Because like him, we are on the journey home. We don't see yet this resurrection, if you will. We haven't seen it yet, but it's coming.
1: And, it takes a certain amount of time for even an official to get from Jesus back to his house.
0: Oh, yeah. I mean,
1: he can't shorten that time.
0: No.
1: No matter if he got the fastest chariot and hired it and got him back quickly, it's still going to take time.
0: Miles. This was miles away. Yeah.
1: And so that time has to elapse before he hears that the promise that Jesus spoke is fulfilled.
0: This is who we are. I'm not saying this didn't happen. Of course this happened. But I'm saying it happens, and when John gives you something, he always gives you more. It's a picture. It's also a picture of what life itself is like to be a believer. Jesus hands you over a promise. And instead of giving you the wowie sign and wonder, he just gives you a promise and sends you packing on your way. But at the end of the promise, you will find at the moment of homecoming that his promise is true. And every promise he ever made holds, every last one of them, they hold. And so it's so powerful that when, I mean, this was the real hanging offense to me, was when they told him that his son was recovering. Can you imagine the shock on his face? He's been struggling to hold on to this promise. Your son lives. Your son lives. And his servants coming to meet him, and you can imagine the fear welling up as he sees the servants running to meet him and is like, oh, no, your son lives, your son. And they open their mouth and say, your son lives. He'd have been like, I should have known. I should have known. Every word he says is true. He is the truth of God in human flesh. If he makes a promise, he's going to keep the promise. And so we know that the Father then, he believes, he tells the whole household everything that has happened. And it is interesting that he says, when? So that he can nail it down to, oh, you know, it was right there, seventh hour. Oh, my, It was exactly when he said, "Your son lives." And so he believed that he tells the story to the household, and they all believe. So this is a whole chapter. The harvest is plentiful. A whole pile of people here coming to faith in Jesus as the Savior of the world, the one who comes into our flesh intending good toward us and delivering the good, but delivering it by way of promise.
1: This is the second sign that Jesus did, okay? The first sign was attended by the disciples believing in him.
0: Very good.
1: The second sign is the fact, now I want to make this very clear, and I'm going to insist on it. The second sign isn't just the healing of the son, it's the fact that the whole household believes in
0: him.
1: And maybe even that Samaritan village, too, if you want to toss them in as well. The sign of Christ's, the Messiah's presence in the world is exactly what John told us in the prologue. That actually, those who receive him are given the right to become children of God.
0: And we have to see how important it is that the promise hangs for certain, even when it doesn't look like it. Because, John, all the signs, they come to fulfillment on the cross. And it doesn't look like that's the fulfillment of any promise of God at all. It looks like...
1: promise broken.
0: Every promise broken, right, yeah. And yet, you need to be able to hear the word that unpacks the promise that shows you what really is happening. Part of that same theme of people misunderstanding is they look at the physical and they're not hearing what's true behind and beyond that physical. Jesus is setting up a pattern there. It's going to come to culmination on the tree of the cross.
1: We'll take another break, and when we come back, we will go into chapter 5 of John's Gospel. It's Issues Etc. 24, our live 24-hour broadcast of Issues Etc. We're going through the entire Gospel of John, chapter by chapter, verse by verse. For the next hour, Pastor Will Wheaton remains with us, Director of Worship and Chaplain of the International Center for the Lutheran Church Missouri Synod. It's Friday, November the 20th. Issues Etc. 24 continues right after this.

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1: Hello, this is Doug from Montello, Wisconsin. What I find is a real blessing of the Issues Etc. is I use it as a complimentary time with our family. Most nights when we either read the Bible or go through some scripture or the catechism, sometimes we'll do an Issues Etc. show. It just adds a little bit of diversity to the family time and interesting and done very well and very informative. So I find it a very valuable tool for family worship. Enjoy the shows. Thank you very much. Bye.
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2: Have some people to thank here, Craig. Doris, great conversation. 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Thanks so much for listening up north there, Doris. Doris informed me, I said, have a blessed Thanksgiving, and she informed me that they already had their Thanksgiving in Canada. So I apologize by that, Doris, so I just moved on to have a blessed Advent. 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Reformation Club. And you already thanked Pastor Wolf, right, in Michigan? It was great talking to Pastor Wolf. It's been a while. Pastor Wilkin and I did some remotes at Emmanuel Lutheran in Dearborn, Michigan. And it was great reconnecting with Pastor Wolf, who's now the assistant pastor, associate pastor there with Pastor Joel Baisley. at Emmanuel Lutheran in Dearborn, Michigan. Issues Etc. 24, Jeff Schwartz and Craig Feichtinger, and we're asking you to support this worldwide outreach at 877-623-MY-IE, 877-623-6943. 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
4: Welcome back. I'm Todd Wilkin. This is Issues Etc. 24, Hour 6. Pastor Will Wheaton is our guest. We're moving into the fifth chapter of the Gospel of John. We're doing the entire Gospel of John in 24 hours. All right, Pastor Wheaton, I'm going to take the next 18 verses of not to bite off more than we can chew. Jesus, we can't get away from the water for some reason with Jesus in John chapter 5 as well. After this, there was a feast of the Jews, and Jesus went up to Jerusalem. Now, there is in Jerusalem by the Sheep Gate a pool in Aramaic called Bethesda, which has five roofed colonnades. In these lay a multitude of invalids, blind, lame, and paralyzed. One man was there who had been an invalid for 38 years. When Jesus saw him lying there, he knew that he had already been there a long time. He said to him, "Do you want to be healed?" The sick man answered him, "Sir, I have no one to put me into the pool when the water is stirred up, and while I am going, another steps down before me." Jesus said to him, "Get up, take your bed, and walk." And at once the man was healed, and he took up his bed and walked. Now that day was the Sabbath. So the Jews said to the man who had been healed, "It is the Sabbath. It is not lawful for you to take up your bed." But he answered them, "The man who healed me, that man said to me, 'Take up your bed and walk.'" They asked him, "Who is the man who said to you, 'Take up your bed and walk'?" Now the man who had been healed did not know who it was, for Jesus had withdrawn, and there was a crowd in that place. Afterward, Jesus found him in the temple and said to him, "See, you are well. Sin no more, that nothing worse may happen to you." The man went away and told the Jews that it was Jesus who had healed him. And this was why the Jews were persecuting Jesus, because he was doing things on the Sabbath. But Jesus answered them, "My Father is working until now, and I am working." And this is why the Jews were seeking all the more to kill him, because not only was he breaking the Sabbath, but he was even calling God his own Father, making himself equal with God. A couple things here. First of all, we're sticking with the water theme, even though it's just the pool. And then all of a sudden, the Jews are trying to kill Jesus. I mean, this kind of comes out of nowhere. And I think Dr. Weinrich pointed this out, that the opposition begins almost immediately in John's gospel from the Jews, or from the leaders of the people.
5: Yeah, the Jewish leaders, that will indeed be a theme. One of the things that is striking in John's gospel is how over and over again, Jesus just seems to egg it on. Many times we realize when we are in a situation that if we are blunt and just say something, it won't turn out nicely. And so we find a way to soothe and soften the words and make them be a little more palatable. Jesus never does this. he simply speaks what's true, and people have to deal with it. Yeah, you can't miss the baptismal allusion, though, right away. All these people lying around the pool, and this man being unable to get himself to the pool. You might have noticed, as if you were reading along with Pastor Wilkin, that there's a missing verse. And if you've got your ESV, you've got a little footnote there for verse 4 in the King James. "For an angel went down at a certain season into the pool and troubled the water. Whosoever then first, after the troubling of the waters, stepped in, was made whole of whatsoever disease he had." So it was this weird phenomenon of the water suddenly moving, and it was a race to get there. You can imagine then how frustrating to be paralyzed. It's like, I want to be healed, but I can't get there. I can't ever get there first. I'm I'm impotent to actually reach the water. Wow. Is this an image? Is this a picture of all the life that's in the waters of baptism for the world, and yet how impotent we are to get there of ourselves unless somebody gets us there? I wonder. But Jesus speaks the word, and when he asks him, do you want to be healed? Do you want to be well? What would be the normal answer?
4: Duh,
5: yeah. But this guy instead whines, I don't got anybody to put me down there. There's the means, and then there's the one who stands behind the means, and the one who stands behind the means is right there ready to deliver the gifts. and he's blind to see it. And so Jesus is patient and kind. And even though the guy whines, Jesus says, get up, take your mat, and go on home. And the man immediately does what he's told to do. And this is an ongoing theme in all the Gospels, that Jesus seems to disregard Sabbath. This is major deal, right? I mean, Moses, do you remember the story in Numbers? A guy was just gathering sticks, and they bring him to Moses. What are we supposed to do with this guy? They inquire the Lord. The Lord's answer is, kill him. Stone him with stones, all Israel, because he didn't keep the Sabbath. Sabbath is serious deal.
4: It's the Lord's day.
5: It's the Lord's day. In fact, one of the most interesting things to me, arguments to me, apologetically, about the truth of the resurrection is that, you know, within a few short years here, you had a whole pile of Jews worshiping on a different day. That Sunday begins to top off and take over Sabbath. And to a Jew, that's just, Sabbath is a foundational institution. It's how you enter into God's enjoyment of his creation. It levels out. There is no master or servant on a Sabbath. Everyone enjoys the Lord's bounty in the world on that day. That's the idea that runs behind Sabbath. And the day that God ceased his work. Notice the work language. And yet Jesus sends this guy walking on the Sabbath. And immediately the guy gets called on it. They see him walking through.
4: The Sabbath police are there.
5: The Sabbath police are there. They're usually never far behind. They're always somebody looking to see if somebody's violating a rule. So he's challenged. And his answer is fascinating. He doesn't say, oh, you're right, I'm sorry. He's like, I'm not letting go of this mat. This man who healed me. He'd been laying there a long time. But this man who healed me, he said, I must take up my bed and go home. So off I'm going. I've got my bed. I'm not letting go. And they were like, who told you? Who was it that instructed you to break the Sabbath? Who is it that would set aside the very clear words of Moses? Who is this? And his answer, of course, is, I don't know. We're told Jesus had concealed himself. This is not going to be the first or the last time that we're going to see Jesus concealing himself when a time of confrontation could arise. But Jesus does, and since there's a multitude there, the hiding of himself in the multitude strikes me as very similar to the messianic secret. In other words, he gave him the gift of healing, but he didn't really just come to dish out gifts of healing. And he knew how people would turn to that if that's all that they saw. So he hides himself, but then this is Jesus' way. He finds him again.
4: In the temple.
5: In the temple. Yeah. And where else would he be? So the God of Israel in human flesh in the temple comes up to him, and he says some words that would probably make people squirm, right? Behold, thou art made whole. Sin no more, lest a worse thing come upon thee. That doesn't sound very gospel-y to me. I think there is a huge neglected truth here of the sacred scriptures, and it's very clear in the Lutheran symbols too. There is such a thing as temporal punishment. It does exist. God does not look on sin with impunity. And when we speak about the fear of the Lord, one of the most basic aspects of the fear of the Lord is to fear his temporal punishment, to fear him actually punishing you for this or that act. Even when it comes to you from the Heavenly Father who loves you and provides for you, you still want to beware of that rod. And I think that picture here is very, very clear. The man himself was told that this particular affliction that came to him came as a result of his sin. I mean, well, at least that's the implication of Jesus' words. And he's like, you don't want something worse than that. And what could be worse than being paralyzed for, you know, those years? Well, the most awful thing of all would be to, in penitence, to lose all faith and to then be separated from God in eternity. In other words, to move from a temporal punishment to an eternal punishment. And right away, we got to say, you were getting ready, weren't you?
4: No, go ahead.
5: Oh, okay. We got to add that it is never Jesus is in a position to know which is. You are not, I am not.
4: Right.
5: And Jesus in another place will warn, you know, don't make that rush there. You know, we're going to hear it coming up in John 9, where the big question then becomes, you know, well, who sinned, this guy or his parents, you know, that he's born blind? And Jesus is like, you know, he warns them off from that. So it's not always the case that you can draw a correlation like that. But here, he who knows all things knows exactly what happened here. And I suspect that the fellow looking at him went, wow, just like the woman, he knows. And it was still an act of grace when he says, go and sin no more. This is a gift that he's giving him. You know, live in this grace of God, live in his forgiveness, and don't presume upon the grace.
4: Well, and see, that seems to be another consistent action on the part of Jesus as we walk through these chapters, and that is he's dealing directly with sinners who have real sins.
5: Mm-hmm.
4: You know, this woman, he didn't just be like, well, I know you're not the you know, most chaste of women.
5: Yeah, and it's all okay, honey.
4: But
5: he
4: says your sin has a particular shape, which is you haven't been able to stick with one man, and you finally just gave up on marriage altogether, and you're just shacking up with the guy.
5: Yeah, yeah.
4: And
5: oh, but I got to add one thought on that, if I can. I mean, mm-hmm. I don't want to interrupt your thought, but
4: no, go ahead.
5: With the woman, and you've had five husbands. This, I think, vitiates against the way that Rome, to this day, teaches about marriage, that it is, you know, that the first marriage is simply indissoluble, and that once there is marriage, there cannot ever be a second. And Jesus says, you've been married, you've had five husbands, five of them. The guy you're with now is not your husband. So I think...
4: He makes a very clear distinction.
5: Very clear,
4: yes.
5: Yeah.
4: They don't record the encounter between Jesus' enemies on the Sabbath issue. They just record Jesus' response to it.
5: Yeah, which, well, because they found out who it is. So when they find out who it is, that's what's really going to... And you're right, there's no encounter between them that we hear about here.
4: He kept doing things on the Sabbath, it says.
5: He just kept doing it. And throughout the synoptics especially, you'll see this again. Well, it will come up later in John's Gospel too. He seems to treat the Sabbath as though it were his. And he consistently has this pattern of doing acts of kindness and love on the Sabbath, as though love never takes a holiday. Love always is ready to do good to the neighbor. He's love in the flesh. He's going to do good to the neighbor. And so when he explains it to them, they're ready to kill him for it, killing him for not keeping his own rules. Because remember, a point you've made so many times, it needs to always be reiterated. Who is it that's speaking on Sinai? Who is that? This is Jesus. This is the eternal word of the Father. You know, Jesus acronistically, but I mean, this is the eternal word of the Father, the one who became flesh for you. This is him who is speaking in the Ten Commandments.
4: He wrote the Sabbath commandment.
5: Yeah, it's his commandment.
4: It's actually an expression of his person and his will.
5: Yep. So then he throws out this little zinger here. And he tells them, my father's been working up till now. Wait a minute. And he rested. Didn't he continue to rest after that? You mean he picked up more work again? You mean he's still working? Jesus is announcing he's not the clockmaker God. He's not the God who created it, set it going, and then went off somewhere. He's the God who continues to be intimately at work in the creation. So that you, as we teach our little children to say, I believe that God has made me and all creatures. Working still. And Jesus then throws out, my Father works and I work. Because of course he's going to, you know, like Father, like Son. He's going to do what he sees his Father doing. And this is what fries the Jews. I think, you know, we're so accustomed to using the term Father for God that we forget how rare it is in the Old Testament to refer to God. It's there, but it's just nowhere near prevalent.
4: It's almost unheard of.
5: Almost unheard of, and certainly not in this way that Jesus uses my Father. My Father. And you, we're a few chapters away from my Father and your Father. And you know the conflict that will come out of that. But they clearly understood this thing. They understood what he was saying. They understood he was making himself equal to God. People to this day will try to say, oh, Jesus never claimed. He never claimed that. It's like, well, look, the people who were there and heard him understood perfectly well what he was saying. And he was saying, I am God. And that's why I can tell somebody to get up on my day of rest and carry their mat. That's why I can do kindness on this day, because it's my day. The Son of Man is Lord, even of the Sabbath. This story is one of the glosses on that, if you will, from the synoptics.
4: The next section here is leading through the 29th verse, beginning at the 19th verse of John chapter 5, picking up the conversation. So Jesus said to them, truly, truly, I say to you, the Son could do nothing of his own accord, but only what he sees the Father doing. For whatever the Father does, that the Son does likewise. For the Father loves the Son and shows him all that he himself is doing, and greater works than these will he show him, so that you may marvel. For the Father raises the dead and gives them life. So also the Son gives life to whom he will. The Father judges no one, but has given all judgment to the Son, that all may honor the Son, just as they honor the Father. Whoever does not honor the Son does not honor the Father who sent him. Truly, truly, I say to you, whoever hears my word and believes him who sent me has eternal life. He does not come into judgment. He has passed from death to life. Truly, truly, I say to you, an hour is coming and is now here when the dead will hear the voice of the Son of God, and those who hear will live. As the Father has life in himself, and so has granted the Son also to have life in himself, and he has given him authority to execute judgment because he is the Son of Man. Do not marvel at this, for an hour is coming when all who are in their tombs will hear his voice and come out, and those who have done good to the resurrection of life, and those who have done evil to the resurrection of judgment. Man, he really just packs the whole thing. This is just a hammer blow to these people who say, what are you doing healing on the Sabbath, in effect?
5: I'm making yourself equal to God. You want to hear how equal to God I am? Wow. So when he begins with it's great to hear the amen, amen. He is the truth of God, the truth that stands fast. And when he's giving you an amen, amen, it's usually truly, truly, or as the New King James most horrendously rendered it, most assuredly, I say to you. You know, amen, amen, I say to you. The Son can do nothing of his own accord. Why? Because he is pros ton theon. He's toward the Father. But only what he sees the Father doing. Whatever the Father does, that the Son does likewise. Here's an excursus. I'm sorry, I just have to bring it up.
4: Go ahead.
5: Does the Spirit proceed from the Son?
4: Yes.
5: We say in our Nicene Creed, that little this famous filioque addition, that the Son also comes from, or the Spirit also comes from the Son. And one of the chief verses that Lutheran dogmaticians, our great teachers in the past, would point to say, well, this is actually a teaching that Scripture does, because it's Jesus is very clear, whatever the Father does, that the Son does likewise.
4: He imitates the Father.
5: He imitates the Father. And I know people sometimes struggle with all of the section in here. You need to remember that he's talking about his relationship to the Father in eternity. We can't quite wrap our mind around that, but he's not saying that the Father gives him to have life in himself. This is because he's begotten. That's what it means to be begotten of the Father. He from eternity, he receives everything from the Father. So he's toward the Father. Everything, though, comes from the Father. And the Father loves the Son and shows him all that he himself is doing. St. Augustine has big joy with the Trinity runs love. You know, Allah can be one, and there is no love. not the same way that there is here when we hear a Trinity of persons, the Father loving the Son. And the love that rests from the Father on the Son is the Spirit. He's love as a person. And because of that, he says, greater works than these will he show him, that you may marvel. God wants us to see the greater work that he does. It's not an accident that the next thing we hear is raises the dead. Who's the dead that the Father raises here? Thinking of this, of himself, you know, when this scripture speaks of all three persons raising Christ, so opera et extra, you know, indivisa sunt. You can't divvy up the works and say, this is just the Father doing, this is just the Son doing, this is the Holy Spirit. And that you can for the internal works of the Trinity, but not the external works. But the Father raises the dead, raises the Son, and gives them life. And then the Son gives life to whomever he wills. He has life to dish out. And we know that who he wills to give it to is absolutely everyone. And he does all this so that we may marvel. We may stand before it and be amazed and shocked that the Father would love us so much that he would send his Son in the flesh, that the life that's in the Son could be in human flesh so that it could be communicated to us so that we could have the life that is with the Father from eternity.
4: So in explanation to the particular healing that Jesus had done here, is he actually saying to his opponents, I healed the guy because I saw the Father healing the guy, and I just do what the Father does. And I what I do on the Sabbath, I do because I see that's what the Father's doing on the Sabbath. Simply do what he does. In other words, he's claiming I'm not acting independent of the Father
5: right.
4: in any way whatsoever.
5: I mean, he's going to be so tight with all the stuff that comes from the Father. You're going to hear him say, you know, my teaching, my words are not my own. They come from the Father who sent me.
4: It's like just like the Father speaks, it's just coming out of my mouth.
5: Yeah. So that he can make this the final push when you get to chapter 14. You know, I and the Father are one. I and the Father are one. That one in their action toward humanity, which is an action of healing the sick and raising the dead, which is an action of giving life. Now, he throws in this judgment thing. This is huge. The Father doesn't judge anyone. Many times you will hear sloppy talk about how when you stand before the judgment seat of God, Christ will plead. No, Scripture is very consistent. When you stand before the judgment seat, it's going to be the judgment seat of Jesus that you will stand before. You stand before the judgment seat of the one who died for the sin of the world, whose blood has atoned for the sin of the world. And the Father wants you to honor the Son the same way that you would honor the Father. Honor? You can almost render that as worship, right? I mean, the same honor, adoration that you would bestow on the one who is the uncreated, unbegotten, the eternal source of all things, he would have you bestow upon the one who is begotten of him eternally, the eternal Word who took on human flesh and worship him. And then he throws out this outrageous promise. Amen, amen, again, truly, truly, I say to you, whoever hears my word and believes him who sent me has eternal life. He didn't say whoever hears my word and believes what I say. Whoever hears my word and believes that my word came from him, from the Father who sent me, that one has eternal life. And then you almost wonder, did he remember what he just said in a little bit? Here he says, He who does that has eternal life and doesn't come into judgment. He has passed from death to life. Passover language. Passed from bondage to freedom. Passed from death to life. The one who hears the words of Jesus, and to whom those words go, working faith, that the Father is the one who sent the Son, and that we've come to know the Father through the words of the Son. That is to be freed from judgment. That is to have the life that never ends. The words of Jesus do the job. But then he goes further. Amen, amen, I say to you, the hour's coming, and is now here, just like we heard with the Samaritan woman, where he is, it's already there. When the dead will hear the voice of the Son of God, and those who hear will live. Is he talking about the day of judgment? Or is he talking about people who hear his voice now and come to believe in him, like the official in Capernaum, like the people in Samaria, like Nicodemus? Whoever hears will live. For the Father has life in himself, and he has granted the Son to have life in himself, and has given him authority to execute judgment, because he is the Son of Man. So the judgment that he's going to execute is finally, you believed me at my words, or you didn't believe me at my words when I came to tell you the truth. I came to tell you. So he says, don't marvel at this. An hour is coming when all who are in the tombs will hear his voice. And this is, I think, clearly referring to the judgment, right? And they will come out. And now, wait a minute. What did he just say? He just said, whoever hears my word and believes him who sent me has eternal life. And now he says, and those who have done good, they will come to the resurrection of life, and those who have done evil to the resurrection of judgment. This is the passage that the Athanasian Creed cites, basically, that causes so much consternation every Trinity Sunday. It's like, wait a minute, that sounds an awful lot like what we would call classic works righteousness. Is that what it means? When he points to the good, those who have done good. There is no good in Jesus, in us, apart from the faith that is trusted in Jesus. Our dear Dr. Nagel had a beautiful way of putting this in class. You probably remember him saying this. What makes a good work is that God forgives it. Because in every single thing we do, there is the taint of sin. Think back to the parable, the account of the sheep and the goats in Matthew 25. The shocker is that he doesn't seem to remember one blasted good thing that the goats did and not one bad thing that the sheep did. And what kind of people are really like that? You know, anybody that's totally good and anybody that's totally evil? It's like, aren't we kind of a mixture? What's the difference? The difference is faith. And he'd already told you that right up ahead. So only those who believe in him are the ones who have done the good. And the good that they do is always the result of him, of the goodness of him, of Christ himself dwelling within them. He gets all the credit for it.
4: He continues in the same vein here, where he says in verse 30, I can do nothing on my own. As I hear, I judge, and my judgment is just, because I seek not my own will, but the will of him who sent me. If I alone bear witness about myself, my testimony is not deemed true. There is another who bears witness about me, and I know that the testimony that he bears about me is true. You sent to John, and he has borne witness of the truth. Not that the testimony I receive is from man, but I say that these things that you may be saved. He was a burning and shining lamp, and you were willing to rejoice for a while in his light. But the testimony I have is greater than John's, for the works that the Father has given me to accomplish, the very works that I am doing, bear witness about me that the Father has sent me. And the Father who sent me has himself borne witness about me. His voice you have never heard, His form you have never seen, and you do not have his word abiding in you, for you do not believe the one whom he has sent. You search the scriptures, because you think that in them you have eternal life, and it is they that bear witness about me. Yet you refuse to come to me that you may have life. I do not receive glory from people, but I know that you do not have the love of God within you. I have come in my Father's name, and you do not receive me. If another comes in his own name, you will receive him. How can you believe when you receive glory from one another and do not seek the glory that comes from only the only God? Do not think that I will accuse you to my Father. There is one who accuses you, Moses, on whom you have set your hope. If you believe Moses, you would believe in me, for he wrote of me. But if you do not believe his writings, how will you believe my words? That's really Jesus on the Old Testament, isn't it?
5: Yeah, yeah. What's the relationship between Torah and this man that we encounter in the Gospels? What's the linkage? How does it fit together? I can do nothing on my own. Not because he lacks power, but because his will is to do the will of his Father. So he can do nothing on his own. And he says, as I hear, I judge, and my judgment is just. Doesn't it call to mind right away Isaiah 11? You know, he will not be one who judges just by what he sees, what he hears, but with just judgment he will judge. When you're dealing with Jesus, you're dealing with the one who never deals just on the surface. He always digs down all the way right to the heart, where the person really, how many times we see this in the encounters, people will be thinking one thing and saying another, and Jesus responds to what they're thinking. You know, that's just the way he is. His judgment is just. And he says, I don't seek, it's just because I don't seek my own will. I seek the will of him who sent me. Sorting out the will thing is a whole theological conundrum. You know, church council to have to finally say, in Christ there are two wills. Will is particular to nature, so he has the divine will of the eternal Son, and there is also the human will. I believe it's very clear that what he's talking about, I say, I don't seek my own will here. He's talking about the will of his human nature. That is a will that he wholly subordinates to the will of the divine nature, which is at one with the will of the Father, the divine nature of the Son. And he says, if I bear witness about myself, my testimony is not true, or is not deemed true. You think about how the Old Testament was very clear. Let every word be established on the testimony of two or three witnesses. So it's like, yeah, I could get that if I'm just here yakking about myself, why would you believe me? How do you know I'm not a nutcase? How do you know that? And so he says, there is one who bears witness about me. And I think right away, he's really not thinking of John. He's thinking of his Father. And yet, it's like, oh, yeah, you know what?
4: He's actually got two witnesses that he lines up
5: here. Yeah. He does turn to John. And he says, there's another who bears witness about me. I know the testimony he bears about me is true. And what was that testimony? You're the Lamb of God. Do you remember what they did to lambs? He points to Jesus and says, that's the one. It's going to be slaughtered. So he says, I know his testimony is true. I know I'm going to die. I know I'm going to die as a sacrifice for the sins of the world so that I can take them away. I know his testimony is true. He says, not that I receive testimony from man, because John's testimony wasn't from man. Remember how he began in chapter 1? There was a man sent from God whose name was John, right? In the prologue. So John, he bore witness about me. And I say these things so that you may be saved. The whole point of everything this is always his point of him talking to you, to me, to us. He speaks words to save us. I say these things so that you may be saved. Specifically, these people who are opposing him, who are ready to kill him, but he wants them saved. And he says, John, he was a burning and shining lamp. Not the light. The lamp, the thing that holds the light. And you were willing to rejoice for a while in the light that came from his light, the light that came from him. But the testimony I have is bigger, greater, more than John. And then he turns to something that's at the very heart of taking the claims of the New Testament seriously. He says, the works that I do. Put yourself with Peter in the boat. Jesus is asleep. He's tired. He's been preaching all day. Wind's getting up. Water's breaking in. Looking kind of freaky. They wake him up. Don't you care that we're dying? As in, grab a bucket and start, you know, hauling the water out. And instead he stands up and says, whoa, hush up, wind. Stop, you waves. And immediately it's calm. And can you see the men still just sweating and backing away, their eyes so big, and saying to each other, who is this that the wind and the sea obey him? Who is this? And you can see him just getting as far away from him in that boat as they could. The works testify who he is.
4: Let's take a quick break. When we come back, we'll pick up right there with Pastor Will Wheaton. It's Friday, November the 20th. This is Issues Etc. 24, walking through the fifth chapter of John's Gospel, going through the entire Gospel of John in 24 hours. Pastor Will Wheaton is Director of Worship and Chaplain of the International Center for the Lutheran Church, Missouri Synod.

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1: Hello, this is Roberta from Riverside, California. It's hard to put into a few words what Issues Etc. means, but I'll try. Many myths have been dispelled for me since I've started to listen to the podcast. Christocentric theology is something that I wasn't used to hearing. In fact, hadn't heard probably most of my life. I would guess my faith was waning, and you taught the importance of the Word and the external Word, especially hearing the Word, receiving the sacraments with my brothers and sisters. You helped me to understand that I didn't have to have a mystical experiences or look to pietism for the way to be pleasing to Jesus, that through my baptism I was saved, and through reading and hearing the Word and studying it with my brothers and sisters and hearing the sermons of my pastor, that my faith would grow. And I'm beginning to see the effects of this. I learned that historically the Bible is true, and that there are many evidences to explain this. I'm very grateful that you defend the faith, that you are willing to share and uncompromisingly to talk of the reforms and the things that Martin Luther taught us through the Catechism and through his other works. And I pray that this will continue for years to come. Thank you very much.
2: 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Joe says, Issues Etc., what does this mean? 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Also helps me prepare to teach Sunday school. 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

0: Welcome back to Issues Etc. I'm Todd Wilkin. Pastor Will Wheaton is our guest for about another 10 minutes here. We're finishing up John chapter 5 during Issues Etc. 24, a live 24-hour broadcast of Issues Etc. both this Friday and the coming Saturday. And we're trying, not trying, we are going to get through John's Gospel. We're actually keeping on track really, really well. We're going to get through all of John's Gospel in 24 hours. The last few verses here, but I wanted to pick up on something you were saying before the break. You were making the point that it is the works that Jesus does that testify of him,
1: mm-hmm.
0: and that that's tied together with the Father's testimony of him in all of Scripture.
1: Yep.
0: That it sounds like his works don't just extend to healing a guy here, walking on water, you know, calming the sea, but his works go all the way back into the Old Testament. Those are also the works, like leading his people out of slavery into Egypt and things like that, that testify of him.
1: Yeah, and that's why he's going to refer them back to the Scriptures. He says, you know, the Father, you can't see the Father. You've never seen him. You've never heard his voice, he says. But, and what's worse is that you don't have his word living in you. Because if you did, then you would have believed me. You would have believed in me. And then verse 39, this is a grammatical issue, right? How do you translate? Is it you search the Scriptures, or is it search the Scriptures? I happen to think it's an imperative. I think Jesus is telling them, you know, if you just look in the Scriptures, you think that in them you have eternal life. Those are the ones that are talking about me. I'm the subject of them. I am the one about whom they are all. I mean, this is John's version of Luke 24, where Jesus takes the two Emmaus disciples on that romp through the Old Testament and shows them how everything in Moses and in the law, or the prophets, and in the writings, the Psalms, everything.

0: guess we could call here the way the Jewish leaders read it. And that's to miss out on what it really and truly is all about. So I think we need to take that as a command from Jesus. Search the scriptures, look in them, because hidden underneath of them from start to finish is the eternal word of the Father. He says, but you refuse to come to me that you may have life. Don't you hear echoes here, Luke 19? How often I would have gathered you together the way a hen gathers its chicks under its wings, but you would not. You would not. Stephen's great speech, you know, you always resist the Holy Spirit. It's like your fathers did. But Jesus is constantly calling them to come to him, and he wants them to come to him for one reason, so that they may have the life, the eternal life that's in him, the Father's life, which has a human depository, if you will, the flesh of Jesus, the Son of Man, who will be the new temple, to tie back to chapter 4, where the true worship takes place in spirit and in truth. And he says, but I know you don't have the love of God in you. I've come in my Father's name. You didn't welcome me. Back to the prologue. I mean, have you noticed how it just weaves through over and over again? He came to his own, and his own received him not, welcomed him not. If another comes in his own name, him you receive. How can you believe when you receive glory from one another and don't seek the glory that comes from the only God? What's the glory that comes from the only God? Back to the prologue. And the Word became flesh and dwelt among us, pitched his tent among us, and we have seen his glory, his doxa, glory as of the only Son of the Father, only begotten of the Father, full of grace and truth. The glory that comes, they're concerned about what people think, and they're totally missing out on, do you know what God thinks? God thinks that you are so beloved of him that he's willing to send me for you. And this is glory. This is glory. This is where glory shines like never before, that I will go to the cross, shouldering every last one of your sins, to give to you the life that never ends, so that having my word, hearing and believing it by the gift of my Spirit, you pass from death to life. And then he tells them, so don't think that I'm going to be the one accusing you. Wait a minute. Stand before the judgment seat. And he says, I'm not going to accuse you before the Father. I'm not going to do it. I didn't come into the world to condemn the world. I came that the world might be saved. So who's going to be condemning? He says, Moses. Moses, on whom you've set your hope. And what does he mean by that? He means people that think that by the keeping of the law that was given through Moses, they will be able to stand before God and make him their debtor. You owe me eternal life, God. Look what I did for you. I did it. I obeyed it. He says, on that day, it'll be Moses who will say, you obeyed it. You had no other gods. You loved God with all your heart and all your mind and all your soul. You loved your neighbor as yourself. And when the law unpacks like that, there can be no answer. If you believed Moses, if you believed what he said, then he says, you would have believed me because he wrote about me. Because there is only one who has loved God with all his heart and all his mind and all his soul. And there's only one who has loved his neighbor as himself. There is only one. And Moses writes about him. He is the prophet who was to come. But he says, if you don't believe his writings, if you don't let the law do its work, you're never going to believe my words. You're never going to believe the rich promises that I actually have to deliver over to you.
1: This is about as harsh a condemnation that Jesus can mete out to the Jews as is possible. I mean, he's essentially said the very thing that you have set all your hopes on is going to, in the end, prove to be your condemnation.
0: It's going to come back to bite you. and it's going to bite you,

0: because you're missing out on what it really was all about. You spent your life majoring on it, and you never actually heard who the writings were pointing to.
1: Is he also saying, and this is a touchy question nowadays, but is he also saying that even the law testifies of him? That even the, because as Lutherans, we very sadly make this divorce between, oh, the gospel testifies of Jesus. The law doesn't say anything about Jesus. Sounds like Jesus is saying, the law testifies about me too.
0: Oh, absolutely. I don't think that should be controversial. I'm sorry that it would ever, people would ever think that. The law testifies to Jesus in several different ways. If you want to find out, yes, all of the prophecies that are in the law, the prophet who would be like Moses, the star that rises from Jacob. I mean, there are tons of prophecies there in Torah. But more than that, the law testifies to him because it describes the shape of this ruthless love that does not have a chink in its armor, that's 100% love. This is why it's pure holiness, because it's pure love. And what does that look like? What does that look like? This is what it looks like. See the man hanging and dying on the tree for the sin of the world, for yours and mine. This is what it means to love God with everything you got. This is what it means to love your neighbor as yourself. This is Torah fulfilled. This is keeping the law perfectly and saying yes, even to the law's condemnations and judgments, because he goes upon the tree to be the curse. So that, remember those horrible chapters in Leviticus, the cursed here, cursed there, you know, and so you have this this fulfilled in him as he literally says yes to the law's curse by taking it into himself.
1: Finally, with less than a minute here, it sounds like Jesus always has his cross in view whenever he's dealing with anybody. It's just like he's cross-minded.
0: What did he say? He said, I know his witness is true, John's witness. I know I'm going to be the Lamb of God. I know I'm going to die. I know I'm going to be the sacrifice that carries away the sin of the world. His cross was never out of his sight. It was the moment of his glory.
1: Pastor Will Wheaton is Director of Worship and Chaplain of the International Center for the Lutheran Church, Missouri Synod. Will, thank you very much for being our guest.
0: Hey, thank you, Todd.
1: 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When we come back, Pastor Bill Swirlo will join us of Holy Trinity Lutheran Church in Hacienda Heights, California, and we'll walk through John 6, a big order, and a little bit of John 7 as well. 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

0: The hymn, Feed Your Children, God Most Holy, sung by the Children's Choirs of St. Paul's Lutheran Church in Fort Wayne, Indiana. Jesus certainly does some feeding in John chapter 6. First, he feeds 5,000 plus with 5 loaves and 2 fish. Then he kind of turns the table on the same crowd the very next day as they follow him wherever he goes. He says he has food to give them that they really must eat or they will perish eternally. And it's not 5 loaves and 2 fish. He says, the food that I will give for the life of the world, the bread that I will give for the life of the world, is my flesh. That's a little bit of what we're going to be walking through here in hours 7 and 8 of Issues Etc. 24, our live 24-hour broadcast of Issues Etc., going all the way through the Gospel of John verse by verse in 24 hours. Greetings and welcome to Issues Etc. 24. I'm Todd Wilkin. Thanks for tuning us in. Pastor Bill Swirla joins us for the next 2 hours. We're going to be in John chapter 6 and then the first 36 verses of John chapter 7. 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
1: Good to be back.
0: We kind of find Jesus here in John 6 at the peak of his popularity. He now has people following him in the thousands at one sitting. Who knows, maybe even upward of 10,000 people at a time. What does he do at this point where he's probably more popular than he ever has been, never will be?
1: Yeah, this is kind of typical in all the Gospels. The synoptics run the same way. You know, Jesus' early ministry is a time of increasing popularity, and the crowds are just clamoring after him, and the whole idea, I think, is that he is literally drawing the world to himself, and the Gospel writers each treat this differently, of course. In John, the occasion for the crowd becomes then an occasion for teaching. Part of the rhythm of John, the first part of John, chapters 1 to 10, is Jesus does these signs, 7 of them, and the signs are then accompanied with words. There's more red letter in John than any of the other Gospels. If you have a red letter Bible, words of Jesus, etc. Curiously, in John 6, he gets the biggest crowd, and then he offends everybody, and they start leaving. He seems to ramp up his teaching as the crowds get thicker and the expectations get larger. The teaching intensifies, and it pushes more and more and more to the theme of death and resurrection, which is ultimately where Jesus is going. John 11 through 20 is 1 week. It's Holy Week. The second half of the Gospel deals with one topic, and that is Jesus' death and resurrection. But we're in the midst of the lead-in into that. So the crowds are there because he does great stuff. In John 6, he multiplies loaves and fishes. I mean, this is what you want from good government, you know, a chicken in every pot. This is a great deal. They want to make him king. And what he does in response is then he ramps up his teaching. He takes it to a different level. These occasions are all occasions. In typical Johannine fashion, it's spiraling more and more, more deeply into this theme of death and resurrection, because don't forget, from the opening chapter, he's the Lamb of God who takes away the sin of the world. So Lamb, he's going to die. But there's a lot of lead into that. So he redirects these expectations. They have big hopes for this Jesus. He's the prophet. He's the one. They're putting their messianic vote behind this guy because, he's going to solve world hunger. And he turns around and he preaches this sermon as John delivers it in John 6, where he goes from bread in the wilderness to his flesh, and they're just freaked out. Even his own disciples are freaked out by the time this is over. So it's quite a chapter.
0: We'll do here, we'll go through like the first 15 verses here.
1: I think I gave away, it was a plot, it was a spoiler, we should have done a spoiler alert. I just gave away the whole chapter here, but that, you got to take the whole thing. You know,
0: we'll just spiral in is what we'll do here.
1: Yeah, yeah.
0: After this, Jesus went away to another side of the Sea of Galilee, which is the Sea of Tiberias. And a large crowd was following him because they saw signs that he was doing on the sick. Jesus went up on the mountain, and there he sat down with his disciples. Now the Passover, the feast of the Jews, was at hand. Lifting up his eyes then, and seeing a large crowd that was coming toward him, Jesus said to Philip, "Where are we to buy bread so that these people may eat?" He said this to test him, for he himself knew what he would do. Philip answered him, 200 denarii would not buy enough bread for each of them to have a little." One of the disciples, Andrew, Simon Peter's brother, said to him, "There is a boy here who has 5 barley loaves and 2 fish, but what are they for so many?" Jesus said, "Have the people sit down." Now there was much grass in that place. So the men sat down, about 5,000 in number. Jesus then took the loaves, and when he had given thanks, he distributed them to those who were seated, so also the fish, as much as they wanted. And when they had eaten their fill, he told his disciples, "Gather up the leftover fragments, that nothing may be lost." So they gathered up and filled 12 baskets with fragments from the 5 barley loaves left by those who had eaten. When the people saw the sign that he had done, they said, "This is indeed the prophet who has come into the world." Perceiving then that they were about to take him and make him king by force, Jesus withdrew again to the mountain by himself. All right, this is a familiar kind of Sunday school story, but the Sunday school story usually focuses on this little boy who was kind enough to give Jesus his his lunch.
1: Yeah, well, share your lunch. There's the theme.
0: Exactly. What's really happening here that Jesus almost deliberately puts everybody in a position where they're going to have to skip a meal or he's going to have to provide for them?
1: Yeah, yeah. First of all, I want to note that it's typical of John to take these episodes. You know, the gospel genre is they're episodic, and you take these episodes out of the synoptic context and put them into an entirely different one. The granddaddy of them all, of course, is the cleansing of the temple, which in John occurs at the beginning of his gospel, where everybody else has an event in Holy Week. I always like to say you only get one of those, and then they crucify you. So I'm pretty sure that John has relocated this. He lifted this. This is one of the few signs. And for John, they're not miracles, they're signs. That word appears a couple of times in what you just read, semeia, they're signs. That's a little different. A miracle is a kind of a wonder. It's a wonderment. But a sign has significance. That is, it has meaning more than the event itself. It means more than the event itself. So you're always looking for something more in John especially. But this is one that's shared with the synoptics. So the synoptics have this multiplying of the bread and the fish. So John sets it up so that it's the usual thing. They don't have enough to feed people, and so he tests them by having them say, what does he say here? How are we to buy bread so these people may eat? This he said to test him, for himself knew what he would do. And then they find this kid with the 5 loaves and 2 fish, and so Jesus has them sit down. John notes there was much green grass in the place, you know, so you get echoes of the Good Shepherd leading the sheep to pasture. He gives thanks. He distributes them. In the synoptics, he gives thanks. He breaks the bread. He gives it to the disciples, and the disciples give it to the people. No such mention of that here in John. It's directly. If they are helping, you don't know that. And also then the fish. And then you have, not coincidentally, 12 baskets of leftovers. Everything's got this kind of, there's deeper meaning than just, wow, that's cool, he multiplied bread and fish. I'd add a couple of things. Bread, you know, when you look in the Bible, bread is big. It starts in Genesis. chapter 3, bread is the food of affliction. It's not original food. That's fruit and nuts. But in 3, you work. It's cultivated plants. You work for your bread by the sweat of your brow, lechem, bread. Sometimes translated food, and that's too bad. You really should hear it as bread, because then you can make all the, you can do the connect the dots. So there's Genesis 3, bread, which you sweat for and die. There's manna in the wilderness, bread, which Jesus will get to shortly. There's give us this day our daily bread, as he teaches to pray in Matthew. And then there's this multiplied bread in the wilderness here. So there's echoes of the Exodus, of course. I mean, if you're Jewish and reading this, you don't miss it. This harkens back to John 1, 2, you know, where John chapter 1, where he sets the whole stage that the Torah came through Moses, but grace and truth come through Jesus Christ. So Jesus is greater than Moses. So he's got it so that you've got, you know, people in the wilderness multiplying the bread, echoes of Moses, but then there's something more. There's something more, you know, added to that. One other thing that's a little hidden, fish. Fish doesn't have the same trajectory as bread in the Bible. But it is in the rabbinics, in the Mishnah. The Sabbath meal always had a course of fish. And it was said that in the day of Messiah, the people of God would feast on the flesh of Leviathan, the great sea serpent, the great monster. So they had this fish course. So there's a possibility here that you have this messianic theme echoing through here as well. Not only greater than Moses, but he is the Christ, and this is the age of Messiah. Same thing as the wedding at Cana, which you obviously did earlier, you know, that this multiplication of wine is a sign that the messianic age has come, with wine overflowing. So, you know, all these things are in operation. That's why John calls them semeia, signs. They have much deeper meaning than the actual surface part of the miracle.
0: The question that he poses to his disciples to test them really has to do with, you know, how much money would it take to feed all these people? What does he ask there? He says, where are we to buy so much bread for all this
1: multitude? Oh, yeah,
0: that's
1: the question he has. I misread it. How are we to buy bread so that these people may eat? And then Jesus asks the question, testing Philip.
0: And to me, that has to have something more than just, you know, give me an estimate how we could possibly feed these people. Is he setting up a contrast between the kind of bread that you can go buy if you have enough money, and then the kind that he's going to give free, the bread for which you do not labor is the kind of bread he gives?
1: You have an exact parallel to John 3 and the woman at the well. You know, she's coming every day to labor to get water, and he asks her for water, and she says, "You don't even have a bucket." And then he talks about, well, if you knew who I was, you'd ask me, and I'd give you water, you know, and then blah, blah, blah, and that you don't work for, living water. Then she goes, oh, that's cool. Then I won't have to come to the well anymore. So there's the water you work for, the well water, which you have to draw up by your own energy and strength. And then there's the water he gives, which is a spring water. It flows to you. And so in the same way here, there's bread that you buy, Genesis 3 bread that you labor for by the sweat of your brow. You farm, you mill, you bake, you knead, you work. Bread and work, they go together. If you don't work, you have no bread. And so if you want the estimate, it's 200 day laborers' wages. That's what it would take to feed this crowd. Maybe. Even that wouldn't be enough. So there's no way we can work for this bread. But he's bringing a bread that you do not labor for, you do not work for. This is grace bread. Grace and truth come through Jesus Christ. This is bread that he gives.
0: Pastor Bill Swirl is our guest. We'll take a break. When we come back, we'll continue with Issues Etc. 24, Hour 7 and 8 coming up. We're in John chapters 6 and 7. Pastor Bill Swirl is pastor of Holy Trinity Lutheran Church in Hacienda Heights, California, co-host of the weekly radio talk show called The God Whispers. We'll be right back.

0: I chose to write about a choir director who's Lutheran and who's a big city girl but has moved to a small town.
1: Katie Schuerman talking about her new novel, The Choir Immortal.
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4: Common and experienced firsthand by sitting down in classes and actually hearing professors, coming to chapel, which is always the high point of the day, to hear the Word of God and to lift our voices in song.
1: Issues Etc. regular guest Dr. Paul Grimm on why you should consider visiting Concordia Theological Seminary in Fort Wayne, Indiana.
4: Spend time talking to professors. I mean, there's not a professor here who will not be willing to take time, whether it's after chapel during the coffee hour or just to come into one's study and sit down and talk for a while, to answer questions, to help them to get a sense of, A, do they want to be a pastor or a deaconess? And then B, is this the right place? And, well, maybe C would be the question, is now the right time for them to make that decision?
1: If you've contemplated the vocation of pastor or deaconess, contact Concordia Theological Seminary, Fort Wayne, Indiana, 1-800-481-2155, 800-481-2155, or send an email to admission at ctsfw.edu. Welcome back. I'm Todd Wilkin. This is Issues Etc. We're right in the middle of Issues Etc. 24, live 24-hour broadcast on this Friday afternoon, November the 20th. Going through John's Gospel, verse by verse, in 24 hours. We're up to John chapter 6. We're doing John chapter 6 and the first part of 7 with Pastor Bill Swirla, pastor of Holy Trinity Lutheran Church in Hacienda Heights, California. There are three aspects of this kind of distribution of the five loaves and two fish that I wanted you to address. And they're details that John includes, but I think they got to be important. The first one is when he gives out the loaves and the fish, he appends this as much as they wanted. Then it says after they'd eaten their fill. So nobody goes hungry here. Then there's so much left over, but Jesus wants it all gathered up so that nothing may be lost. What do you make of those details?
5: Well, you have, you always have, I think, part and parcel of a messianic sign that things are in over-the-top abundance. Looking back on the wedding at Cana, for example, it was said that in the age of Messiah, one cluster of grapes would yield just a hint of wine, okay, that would just wine overflowing, which is what you get. You get this notion of joy overflowing. Same thing here from the very meager means. I just want to add a thought that just occurred to me, too, is that notice the nature of the miracle. It's a multiplying miracle. It's creative. He doesn't turn stones into bread, as he was tempted in the synoptic, account. So he's attempted to do that. That's destructive. You have to destroy stones to make bread. He multiplies. It's very creative. This is the Lord's way of doing things. He doesn't destroy something to make something else. He adds to it. He multiplies. And so, but it's this over the top abundance is that's the image of the Messianic age. And John's point, I think, is really clear, is that the Messianic age has come. It's not something off in the future, but it has come in the flesh of Christ. It has come in the incarnation of the Son. And so and all the signs are pointing to it. They're like neon signs going off, with arrows pointing at Jesus. This is it. And so they eat till satisfied, and then there's kind of this eschatological 12 left over. You know, it's 12 is Israel's number. It's also the number of the disciples. You can be kind of practical. Oh, even the disciples got something to eat too. They didn't go hungry. Yeah, that's at that surface level, but there's more to it than that. It's this eschatological sign that the time of the end had come, that the time of Messiah had dawned. And you know, here was the one greater than Moses with his Israel in the wilderness. You know, again, the Torah came through Moses, and you ain't seen nothing yet, baby. Grace and truth have now come to us through Christ Jesus in his incarnate flesh. So, and the people sort of, verse 14, you know, they saw the sign and they go, ah, it's the prophet. So they make the connection to Deuteronomy and Moses. You know, somebody, a prophet greater than me is going to come. And they're kind of on the right track. There's more, but they're on the right track, and that's the point. These signs are there to put them on this Jesus track, and then take you to the cross.
1: So they perceive something about him. This is the second time Jesus has been perceived to be a prophet. The first time is the woman at the well. Sir, I perceive that you are a prophet. Mm-hmm. Their reaction is kind of interesting. They want to make him king by force. What's that all about?
5: Well, you know, you're seeing the sort of the messianic urge there. You know, the expectation is that God's going to raise up this warrior king and liberate Israel. And this comes into full blast in John chapter 11 when he makes his kingly entry into the city, and everybody goes, "This is it!" You know, they're ready. They've got swords. The revolution is going to start. You know, this is it. And So here, you know, this confirms it for them. At least this crowd is saying, he's our man. This is Messiah. Remember, there's a lot of competing messiahs floating around. And, you know, the two of them at least are named in the book of Acts. There were messianic movements before Jesus. Barabbas probably was a messianic, son of the father. That's, you can't miss with a name like that. He too was probably, you know, and he led an insurrection. So he had a mob. So they figure, you know, this is our guy because he comes attested with signs from God. And what better sign than an Exodus sign, an Israelite sign, you know, this multiplying of food in the wilderness. And besides, this is great. We don't have to work anymore.
1: So this sets the context for what's going to happen. There's going to be an interlude where Jesus does another really amazing sign that is kind of probably what most people kind of consider one of the biggest things he ever did, walking on water, maybe because it's so contradictory to our notion of the laws of nature or something like that, defying gravity, defying death, whatever it may be. This whole thing about their impulse to make him king, in part, is why he responds the next day the way he does. Is that a good way of looking forward to it?
5: Yeah, I think there certainly is that. In one sense, they're on the right track. He is the prophet who is to come into the world. That's the one that Moses was referring to in Deuteronomy. But there's more. See, he's more than a prophet. And the more for John is the cross. You know, that's Jesus' hour of power and glory. That's when he brings glory to the Father, when the Father is glorified in him. In John, it's all about his death on the cross. But they're not there yet. That's a tough pill to swallow. And I think this discourse that's coming up is leading them into that.
1: Okay, so in the meantime, this short set of verses from 16 to 21, when evening came, his disciples went down to the sea, got into a boat, and started across the sea to Capernaum. So they're going back where they came from. It is now dark. Jesus had not yet come to them. The sea became rough because a strong wind was blowing. When they had rowed about 3 or 4 miles, they saw Jesus walking on the sea and coming near the boat, and they were frightened. But he said to them, "It is I, do not be afraid." And then they were glad to take him into the boat, and immediately the boat was at the land to which they were going. This is the shortest version of that actual account. The synoptics really expand upon it quite a bit. John just deals with it in very matter-of-fact way. Oh, he's walking on the water. They were afraid. He gets in the boat, and they arrive at the other side.
5: Yeah, it's really a coda or it's an add-on to the feeding of the 5,000. I think John really wants you to take this in a gulp, in a single gulp. First of all, watch time in John. John is very, very good with the use of day and night and on the third day and all these kinds of, he has these ways of signaling how he wants you to understand this. Day is when the Lord is at work. He's the light of the world. He talks about working while it is yet day before night comes when no one can work. So night is not good. Night is darkness. Night is the time of the devils. And the sea is much more than the sea of Tiberias, the Sea of Galilee. This is Tahom, the deep. This is the primordial sea, the one they were all afraid of. The place where Leviathan lived. This image of Jesus walking in the water. This is the Lord. Walking on the back of Leviathan. Think about Job. Where God talks about Leviathan. He says, he asks Job. He says, "Do you lead him around on a leash? I got him by a nose ring. I walk around." I mean, this is the dragon of the Revelation. These are the images that are popping up here. So he's basically asserting his lordship over all creation. What's the first thing of Genesis? The face of the deep, the wind of God, the breath of God blowing over the face of the deep, and then God speaking his word into the darkness. So this is Genesis. This is the tohu wabohu of Genesis 1:2, and the creative word, the logos, through whom all things were made in the beginning, now walking rather calmly on Tahom, the deep, treading on the back of death, Hades, however you want to put it. This is how Luther saw this, and so he walks out to them and greets them in the darkness.
1: It's interesting to me that they're
5: the daylights out of them.
1: Yeah, they're like rowing against the wind and not making a lot of progress, going only 3 or 4 miles. He walking manages to catch up with them and then deliver them safely to the other side. So there's a lot going on right there. But when he encounters them and you say it scares the living daylights out of them, his response is particular. Now, the ESV that I read, has it done something wrong here when it says, "It is I, do not be afraid"? The Greek there is that famous ego eimi.
5: Right. And that will be significant because the discourse that follows all this is an ego eimi saying, "I am the bread of life." John has no compunctions about doing this. The synoptics are very reserved with this because it's a little coarse on Jewish ears, but John doesn't seem to care. Whether I don't know if it's wrong to translate "it is I," because ego eimi can be simply "it's me." That's fine. But in John particularly, it has that solemn "I am," the name of the Lord associated with it, and I think that's certainly beneath the surface here. So he says "ego eimi," with the command "do not fear," and their fear turns to gladness. They were glad. It's the Lord, and they took him into the boat. And I like this. Immediately, the boat was at the land. So there's almost like this compression of time and space. John's real freaky like this. Matthew, Mark, and Luke don't go here. But all of a sudden, boom, they're at the land. But the sea is no threat. There is no sea in the new creation. Or when it does appear, it's glassy. So, however you want to play that, but I would think in my mind back to Genesis 1:2 and the chaotic waters of creation before the word is spoken.
1: Pastor Bill Swirla is our guest. We're looking through John chapter 6 and 7. It's Issues Etc. 24 live this Friday afternoon, November the 20th. When we come back, we will take up the discourse that follows the next day at John chapter 6 verse 22.

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0: Thanks to the following congregations for standing with us by joining the Issues Etc. 300. Resurrection Lutheran, Detroit, Michigan. 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Welcome back to Issues Etc. I'm Todd Wilkin. On this Friday afternoon, November the 20th, we are working our way through the Gospel of John. It's part of Issues Etc. 24, our live 24-hour broadcast of Issues Etc. The entire Gospel of John in 24 hours. We're in John chapter 6, and we will be moving in the next 90 minutes through John chapter 7, verse 36. Pastor Bill Swirla is our guest, pastor of Holy Trinity Lutheran Church in Hacienda Heights, California, co-host of a weekly radio talk show called The God Whispers. This is a question, Bill, that comes from Susan. Susan writes, let's see, Pastor Swirla is talking about the abundance in the story of John 6. About a week ago, our congregation read the story of Elisha in 2 Kings chapter 4. A fellow brings 20 loaves of barley bread. Elisha tells his servant to use it to feed the people. What, for all these people? But the Lord said that it was so according to the word of the Lord, and there was food left over. The story sounds so much like John 6, except Jesus' story is overflowing superabundantly, so far beyond Elisha's. Another cool example of the prophet who is to come. What do you make of that, Bill?
5: Yeah, that's a great one. It's one of those cases where you read that and you begin to wonder, did they make it up this way or what? You know, this is just a marvelous connection between an Old Testament episode that runs perfectly in parallel. It's a reminder too that when it comes to these miracles, that Jesus really doesn't do anything that hasn't been done before. Okay, they all Even raising the dead. You know, Elijah did this. But they all come with a twist. The prophets always pointed to God. They were just simply the conduit, the instrument. But when Jesus does it, he's not pointing anywhere. Now, there are times when he prays to the Father, but it's very clear that he and the Father are in a very unique and special relationship. So you get this notion that, yeah, this is a prophet, but he's more than a prophet. This is the capital P prophet. This is not simply the one who proclaims the word. This is the one who is the word that's proclaimed. And so you know, John underscores it very nicely here. That's why I think John leaves out the middlemen. The disciples don't even distribute this in John. That's just kind of left in the silence, because all focus is on Jesus. He's the source of the multiplied bread. And of course he's the one walking in the water too. But that's a great episode, and it's a dead parallel, isn't it?
0: In verse 22, picking up
5: you get
0: the text,
5: sense of there he goes again.
0: And he seems to be. I mean, it's almost like he is trying to demonstrate. And I wonder what you think about this, Bill. He's trying to demonstrate that it was him doing it back then too. The works that I do testify of me. And when we were talking with Whedon a couple hour or so ago. He's referencing not just the works I'm doing right now, but the works I also did in the Old Testament. What do you think?
5: Of course. Yeah, and this is John's big point. You know, Moses may have delivered the word, but Christ is the word. And you know, I just did this with my preschool kids. They were doing the burning bush thing. You know, who is Moses talking to? Christ in the bush that was burning but didn't burn. You know, he's the angel of the Lord and the Lord himself. That's Christ. And so, yeah, this is the one who was hidden, you know, from long ages, from the foundations of the world, now revealed. Now you see his face. Now he's present, incarnate in our flesh.
0: Verse 22, on the next day, the crowd that remained on the other side of the sea saw that there had been only one boat there, and that Jesus had not entered the boat with his disciples, but that his disciples had gone away alone. Other boats from Tiberias came near to the place where they had eaten the bread after the Lord had given thanks. So when the crowd saw that Jesus was not there, nor his disciples, they themselves got into the boats and went to Capernaum seeking Jesus. When they found him on the other side of the sea, they said to him, "Rabbi, when did you come here?" Jesus answered them, "Truly, truly, I say to you, you are seeking me not because you saw signs, but because you ate your fill of the loaves. Do not labor for the food that perishes, but for the food that endures to eternal life, which the Son of Man will give to you. For on him God the Father has set his seal." Then they said to him, "What must we do to be doing the works of God?" Jesus answered them, "This is the work of God, that you believe in him whom he has sent." So they said to him, "Then what sign do you do that we may see and believe in you? What work do you perform?" "Our fathers ate manna in the wilderness, as it is written, he gave them bread from heaven to eat." Jesus then said to them, "Truly, truly, I say to you, it is not Moses who gave you the bread from heaven, but my Father gives you the true bread from heaven. For the bread of God is he who comes down from heaven and has given his life to the world." They said to him, "Sir, give us this bread always." What are your thoughts there, Bill?
5: You ever get this impression when you're reading that out loud of people talking past one another? John's way of narrating this is he's the master of the double entendre, you know, unless you're born again or from above or again from above, you know, however you want to put that. Same thing here, you know, what bread are we talking about? So there's this, Jesus is saying one thing, they're hearing another thing, and then they're saying back to him something different, and it's fun to watch this play out. But he knows what's on their mind, and what's on their mind is their belly and free food, and this is the answer to world hunger and you know, temporal bread. And he goes right to the heart of it. Don't labor for the food which perishes, but for the food which endures to eternal life. The shades of Isaiah 55, why labor for that which is not bread? And smack dab in the middle of this, you have this issue of work. Okay, it's like a Lutheran moment, if that's possible to say. They say to him, "What must we do to be doing the works of God?" Okay, that's a key question. If you are, you know, under the tutelage of the rabbis, you want to be doing the works of God. His answer to them: "This is the work of God." Now, you know, stop and just think about that. Whose work? The work that God commands, or the work that God does? You know, that's the nature of that phrase, work of God, or you could have said God's work. Objective or subjective genitive, which is it? You can't tell. So this is the work of God, that you believe in him whom he has sent. Now, you could hear that two ways. You could hear, this is the work you have to do to be doing the works of God. Believe in him whom he has sent. That turns faith into work. Or you could flip it entirely on its head, or maybe on its feet, and say, this is the work that God does, that you believe in him. Believe is trust in him, that is in Christ, whom God has sent, which would be more the Lutheran way of understanding it. But that's not resolved here. That's just left as kind of a tension, and I love it that way, because you can mishear that, or you can hear it, same words. It all depends how you hear it. But they are asking, what must we do? Big question always, what must I do to inherit eternal life? And Jesus is flipping it over and saying, this is what God has done.
0: So their question is, they're assuming that the works of God are, in fact, something that God wants them to do.
5: Right.
0: The works required by God, something along those lines?
5: Yeah, this is exactly similar to the people who come up to Jesus saying, what must I do to inherit eternal life? And he never answers that question. He either gives them something more to do that they don't want to do, or he goes off in some other direction here. It's almost axiomatic that Jesus never answers the question that's posed to him, but he uses it as a springboard to go somewhere else. And so in this case, he just flips it over. What works must we be doing? This is God's work, that you trust in the one he has sent. Which, you know, I mean, if you go and read Paul about this topic, you'll find out that that is how the works of God are accomplished in us, through faith. But, you know, this is John, so let's stay here. But.
0: So Jesus is not, you said he doesn't resolve this for them. He just kind of leaves it hanging there. This is the work of God, that you believe in the one whom he sent.
5: Yeah, he doesn't resolve it, but he's leading them, because look what they do. Look what the next sentence says. Okay, so now they're not talking about works anymore. Now they're talking about faith. So then what sign do you do that we may see it and believe you? What work do you perform? So now they're off of their works onto his works, and they're asking, well, what do you do? It's kind of funny. He just did one.
0: A big one.
5: Not good enough. Not quite enough yet. And there's a little bit of tongue-in-cheek irony in this, because what's the trajectory of the signs? The first one's the fun one. We all love it. The wedding at Cana, you know, wine overflowing. What's the seventh one, the last one in John 1 to 10, to 11? The raising of Lazarus from the dead. Okay, that's a good one. That's a big one. What's the ultimate sign in John? The one that clinches it for everybody. Jesus' own death and resurrection. You know, done without agency. Nobody raises him from the dead. He rises. That's it. And predicts it. So that's kind of the clincher. And it's coming, but not yet. So I think this is good teaching. You know, you don't just kind of, you know, bop them over the head with the answer. He's teasing them along one little step at a time, one little spiral step at a time. So we've gone from works to faith to signs, now to Moses. And see, then that's then the point back from John 1. Moses was great. The Torah came through Moses. Jesus is greater. And so now he's being compared to Moses.
0: They say,
5: you know, our fathers ate manna, and then Jesus reminds them Moses was instrument. He didn't produce the manna. He was just instrument. Came from God. God gives bread. God gives more bread than you can imagine. God gives a different kind of bread, one that you haven't asked for yet.
0: Again, this is parallel to that woman at the well.
5: Very. I mean, if you could lay them side by side, and the misdirected or the talking past one another, it's the same thing. It's really fun to read, because she's saying one thing, Jesus is saying another thing. The people are they have bread on their mind. Jesus has death and resurrection on his mind. And these minds have to meet, but that's a huge step to make, from going from your belly to the cross. That's not easily done. And so Jesus, one little spiral step at a time, is going to bring them there. So he's got them to the point now where they're saying, okay, Lord, give us this bread always.
0: When we come back from the break, we will see how Jesus responds to that request. Pastor Bill Swirla is our guest. We're in John chapter 6. The latter verses here, moving into John chapter 7 as part of Issues Etc. 24, live this Friday afternoon, November the 20th. Pastor Bill Swirla is pastor of Holy Trinity Lutheran Church in Hacienda Heights, California.

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4: Greetings to you from the heart of Texas. I am Pastor Mark Knuckles, the senior pastor of St. Paul Lutheran Church and School. We are the LCMS Mother Church of Austin and are situated just blocks from the University of Texas. Liturgical in worship and confessional in teaching, we are a dual parish with the only Lutheran deaf congregation in the Austin area, Jesus Lutheran Church of the Deaf. Come see what God is doing among us through His Word and His sacraments.

0: Welcome back to Issues Etc. I'm Todd Wilkin. Pastor Bill Swirley is our guest. It's Issues Etc. 24. We're in John chapter 6. So they've come to that point similar to where the woman at the well is. You know, she wants the living water so that she never has to thirst again or come back and draw water. They want this bread. They say, Sir, give us this bread always. Here's Jesus' response in the next few verses. Jesus said to them, I am the bread of life. Whoever comes to me shall not hunger. Whoever believes in me shall never thirst. But I said to you that you have seen me and yet do not believe. All that the Father gives me will come to me, and whoever comes to me, I will never cast out. For I have come down from heaven not to do my own will, but the will of him who sent me. And this is the will of him who sent me, that I should lose nothing of all that he has given me, but raise it up on the last day. For this is the will of my Father, that everyone who looks on the Son and believes in him should have eternal life, and I will raise him up on the last day. Echoes of Nicodemus, the serpent of the wilderness, all sorts of things going on there.
1: Yeah, and you notice how this next paragraph ratchets it one more. What's the new idea that comes in now? Resurrection. So you go from bread to works to the work of God to faith, faith to resurrection. And this is going to get repeated over and over and over in this section, that I will raise him up on the last day. And you have a variety of ways in which the Son is engaged, okay? So he who comes to me, he who believes in me, he who sees the Son and believes in him. But it's all revolving around the same thing. It's the one who trusts in the Son.

0: on the last day. I think these are parallel. He who comes to me shall not hunger. He who believes in me shall never thirst. Hunger and thirst, you don't think too much about the distinction of food and drink here necessarily. They're both a lack. They're an emptiness that needs to be filled. And so it's really kind of almost like a poetic parallel of what faith is. Faith receives. Faith receives, and God fills the emptiness. You know, in the Synoptics, Sermon on the Mount, blessed are the poor in spirit. Blessed are those who hunger and thirst for righteousness. You see, the empty. He fills the hungry with good things. Mary's Magnificat. It's a very common theme. So, but clearly the emphasis now is on faith, and the trajectory is on resurrection on the last day. So that's the new thing now.
1: Verse 41. So the Jews grumbled about him because he said, I am the bread of life that came down from heaven. They said, is this not Jesus, the son of Joseph, whose father and mother we know? How does he now say, I have come down from heaven? Jesus answered them, do not grumble among yourselves. No one can come to me unless the Father who sent me draws him, and I will raise him up on the last day. It is written in the prophets, and they will all be taught by God. Everyone who has heard and learned from the Father comes to me. Not that anyone has seen the Father except he who is from God. He has seen the Father. Truly I say to you, whoever believes has eternal life. I am the bread of life. Your fathers ate manna in the wilderness, and they died. This is the bread that comes down from heaven, so that one may eat of it and not die. I am the living bread that came down from heaven. If anyone eats of this bread, he will live forever. And the bread that I will give for the life of the world is my flesh.
0: You know, that's a great place to stop. The great paragraph right there, because again, he ratchets it one more. You know, so he's always taken one more notch. Now it's his flesh. But before we get there, look at it. Verse 35, verse 48, verse 51. Over and over again, I am, ego eimi. By the way, the seven ego eimi sayings in John correspond somewhat to the parables in the Synoptics. Jesus doesn't tell parables in John, but they are, you know, kind of these metaphorical points of comparison where he identifies with some earthly thing. You know, the door of the sheep, the good shepherd, light of the world. There's seven of them, bread of life here. And in all of them, they point to him, and he intones that with the ego eimi, the I am of Exodus 3, certainly there. So he's not only the bread of life, but he is also living bread. There's a nuance there between the two. He's the bread that gives life, who is life in himself. And he is distinct from the bread that their fathers ate by Moses in the wilderness. They died. This bread one eats and does not die. And then just so, you know, he's got them hooked now. So moving to the next level, this bread is his flesh.
1: We'll take that up on the other side of the break. We're walking through John chapter 6 on this Friday afternoon, November the 20th. Part of Issues, etc. 24, Jesus taking it to a new level. If they were offended by what they probably thought was the metaphor of being the bread that came down from heaven, what are they going to make of the fact that he says, the bread that I will give for the life of the world is my flesh? We'll find out after this.
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1: Hi, my name is Doris, and I'm from Exeter, Ontario, Canada. Well, for a working woman who works as hard as two people and volunteers like I'm already retired, this is my connection to a reliable and searchable source to provide answers when questions arise. It's my substance. I'm being fed while I'm at work at my desk with one earbud in. I may not get all of the broadcast that's being at that time, but with your archives, it means that if there's something I need to hear, that I can go back to that point to review. It's meat and not fluff for me. It is the answers that I need on a timely basis, quickly. And I so appreciate the fact that you offer this and that you have this available for us. Thank you very much for everything that you do, Issues, etc. It keeps me connected. It keeps me fed. And it keeps me in his word when I can't always pull open a book and read it. Thank you very much.
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4: 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Pastor Bill Swirla joins us. We continue our conversation on John chapter 6, moving into John chapter 7, the first 36 verses. Pastor Bill Swirla is pastor of Holy Trinity Lutheran Church in Hacienda Heights, California, and co-host of a weekly radio talk show called The God Whispers. Bill, the grumbling that that begins when the Jews are, here in John chapter 6, are offended by what they probably interpret as a metaphor. I am the bread that came down from heaven. How can he say he came down from heaven? They're offended by that. What do they make of the fact that he now says, the bread that I will give for the life of the world is my flesh?
5: I appreciate, and I like the fact that you used metaphor. I think I threw it in there, but you repeated it, and I think that's right. Bread is a metaphor, and he's giving the point of comparison. Metaphors, like parables, always have a point in which they're making a point of comparison between an earthly and heavenly, or from below, from above perspective. But he's moving now, you see, from metaphor to the reality of his flesh. there's nothing metaphorical about his flesh. And this is where it really gets tough, because it's easy to kind of like ignore a metaphor or to kind of say, well, not really, right? So I'm the door of the sheep, and you say, yeah, okay, yeah, but not really. You're not made of wood. You don't have hinges. You know, we understand. Or, you know, I'm a good shepherd. Yeah, but you actually don't have, you don't shepherd, you know. So it's just a figure of speech until now. And that's the beauty of this. This is like a bear trap, because you know, so far the conversation's kind of safe, believing in him, bread of life, manna. Okay, it's all good. But the bread that I shall give for the life of the world is my flesh. See, now that's cross-directed. There's no question about it. And it's also, there's nothing metaphorical going on around. This is flesh. This is his humanity. He is the Word become flesh, and he became flesh to give his flesh for the life of the world. So verse 51 is just totally, this is hinged. This is now taking it. See, now he's moved from eating bread in the wilderness and filling your belly to the cross. He's taken his hearers. They're not happy about going there. They're grumbling the whole way. But he's taking them now to that point of the cross. Now the scandal begins.
4: Verse 52, it says, the Jews then disputed among themselves. He's got them arguing among themselves. How can this man give us his flesh to eat? So Jesus said to them, truly, truly, I say to you, unless you eat of the flesh of the Son of Man and drink of his blood, you have no life in you. Whoever feeds on my flesh and drinks my blood has eternal life, and I will raise him up on the last day. For my flesh is true food, and my blood is true drink. Whoever feeds on my flesh and drinks my blood abides in me, and I in him. As the living Father sent me, and I live because of the Father, so whoever feeds on me will also live because of me. This is the bread that came down from heaven, not as the fathers ate and died. Whoever feeds on this bread will live forever. Jesus said these things in the synagogue as he taught at Capernaum. This has gone beyond just ratcheting it up the next step. This is explicit kind of cross-faith language, isn't it?
5: Yeah, and this is crazy talk, too. You know, when the guy that you gave up your job as fisherman to, you followed him, and he starts talking like this, this is not good. You know, because up until then, we're okay. It's all figure of speech, but now he moves, and he moves also, he intensifies the eating. Because in verse 53, it's whoever phagete, whoever eats the flesh of the Son of Man and drinks his blood. But in verse 54, whoever chews on my flesh, it's trogain, which is it's a switch. And whenever the verbs switch, watch out, you know. It's almost like the same thing, moving from a gentler way of speaking that maybe you could understand in kind of a sort of a spiritualized, metaphorical, Zwinglian kind of way, to one that's inescapable. You know, it's mouth-oriented at this point. So this is incarnate talk. This is at the core of our humanity. And so he's gone from believing to eating now.
4: And he has laid out this idea, and what's your thoughts on it briefly, that if you don't eat of his flesh, you perish, you die, just like your fathers died. If you do, it's not just that you survive, you live forever. What are your thoughts?
5: Well, let's back up and look now, because we've got bread as flesh, and flesh is bread. See, so you look at the, you know, how is bread sort of the life-giving thing? Bread is the storage of all the vitalities, the nutrients, the energies of grain. You know, the grain dies, it's crushed, it's milled, it's baked, and bread is the storehouse of all the energies of the sun, the nutrients of the soil, everything is that, and then it's released by your eating it. Yeah, eating releases the vitalities and energies of the food. Jesus is saying, in the same way now, eating of his flesh releases the energies and the vitalities of his flesh. This is the flesh that is going to go into death and be raised up. See, and so it's not like the food you eat and digest. This is something entirely different. This is a food you eat and not die, like Genesis 3 bread. You eat of the eat your bread by the sweat of your brow until the day you die and return to the dust. But this is a food that you eat and you live forever because this flesh is the flesh that's going to go into death and be raised up to life again. So the energies and the vitalities of his own death and resurrection, the Son of God in the flesh, is what you are eating and drinking. Remember that John is writing long after Jesus has said this, and John's readers are reading this long after this has happened. And so when they ask, how can this man give us his flesh to eat, or he talks about eating his flesh and drinking his blood, and they're all puzzled and scandalized, we're all kind of going, yeah, we understand this. We do this every Sunday. You know, John's hearers, readers would have completely, the connection's kind of obvious. But it isn't obvious in Capernaum, at the synagogue in Capernaum, just as baptism wasn't terribly obvious to Nicodemus in John 3 when Jesus was talking about that. But again, you know, the hearers and the readers of John's gospel later when it was written would totally make this connection and see that there is a food now that God gives that is unlike any other food. And it ends not in your death, but in your life, because this food is the flesh of the Son of God who went into our death in the flesh and whose flesh was raised up from the dead. Why the ancient church, the early church fathers, called the sacrament the medicine of immortality. This is the very antidote to death. And it simply, you mentioned the serpent, you know, this is the anti-serum to death. He takes the sting of death for us. He becomes sin, you know, in our flesh and now in our eating his flesh and drinking his blood. I mean, he's even ratcheted that up, too. You're not supposed to drink blood if you're a Jew. Leviticus 17:11, reserved for atonement. You don't eat it. Now he's talking about drinking blood.
4: In verse 60, when many of his disciples heard it, they said, "This is a hard saying. Who can listen to it?" But Jesus, knowing in himself that his disciples were grumbling about this, so now he's even got the disciples grumbling, said to them, "Do you take offense at this? Then what if you were to see the Son of Man ascending to where he was before? It is the Spirit who gives life. The flesh is of no avail. The words that I have spoken to you are spirit and life, but there are some of you who do not believe." For Jesus knew from the beginning who those were who did not believe and who it was who would betray him. And he said, "This is truly why I told you, no one can come to me unless it is granted to him from the Father." After this, many of his disciples turned back and no longer walked with him. So Jesus said to the 12, "Do you want to go away as well?" Simon Peter answered him, "Lord, to whom shall we go? You have the words of eternal life, and we have believed and come to know that you are the Holy One of God." Jesus answered them, "Did I not choose you, the 12? And yet one of you is a devil." He spoke of Judas, the son of Simon Iscariot, for he, one of the 12, was going to betray him. There's a little foreshadowing, obvious foreshadowing there as well, but what's the point of this encounter with the inner circle of the disciples?
5: Well, it's really interesting. The whole episode starts with this huge crowd following him, and the ranks are thinning dramatically to the point where the scandal even invades the inner circle, the 12, and they're scandalized. And scandal is the scandal of the incarnation. What are they saying? How can this man give us his flesh to eat? You know, we know who he is. We know where he comes from. This is ridiculous. And only unless you believe that he is the Son of God in the flesh does any of this make sense. And so now he addresses the inner circle of his 12. And that key verse, verse 63, is a very important verse in Lutheran history. You know, it's the Spirit that gives life. The flesh is of no avail. The words I have spoken to you are spirit and life. Ulrich Zwingli misused this passage, tried to use it against Luther in arguing that the Lord's Supper was not actually the flesh of Christ, but just some kind of metaphor, if you will. You know, it's a figure of speech. And he pointed to this verse, that the flesh is of no avail. you know, and Luther rightly said, that's your flesh. That's not the flesh of Christ. It's your flesh that's of no avail. And to understand this correctly, you need to go back to John 3 and that distinction of flesh and spirit. Flesh gives birth to flesh. Spirit gives birth to spirit. It's about from below and from above. Your flesh, which is the flesh of Adam, is of no avail. It cannot save you, nor can its works save you. It's the Spirit that gives life in John 3. It's being born again, becoming a new creation by water and Spirit. And here it's, instead of water, it's Word. The words I have spoken to you are Spirit, and they are life. And so the emphasis here is on the words of the one who is the Word. His words are Spirit. And they are life because the Spirit gives life. This is not an argument that it's not spiritualizing things or that sort of thing. It's simply saying that their flesh is of no avail. Just as he says to Nicodemus, your first birth isn't going to result in anything but death. You must be born a second time from above.
4: 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When we come back, we're going to move into John chapter 7. 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John chapter 7 after this.

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0: Thanks to the following congregations for standing with us by joining the Issues Etc. 300. Gloria Christi Lutheran, Greeley, Colorado. St. John's Lutheran, Rosemount, Minnesota. Trinity Lutheran, Waltham, Minnesota. Trinity Lutheran, Fredericktown, Missouri. Zion Lutheran, Gravelton, Missouri. Christ the King Lutheran, Billings, Montana, Redeemer Lutheran, Nashville, Tennessee, and Zion Lutheran, Douglas, Wyoming. 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Pastor Bill Swirla is our guest. I'm Todd Wilkin. It's Issues Etc. 24. We are in hour 8 of Issues Etc. 24, looking at John chapter 7, starting into the very first verses there. Another feast. This is the Feast of Booths. After this, Jesus went about in Galilee. He would not go into Judea because the Jews were seeking to kill him. Now the Jews' Feast of the Booths was at hand. So his brothers said to him, "Leave here and go to Judea, that your disciples may also see the works that you are doing. For no one works in secret if he seeks to be known openly. If you do these things, show yourself to the world." For not even his brothers believed in him. Jesus said to them, "My time has not yet come, but your time is always here. The world cannot hate you, but it hates me because I testify about its works, that they are evil. You go up to the feast. I am not going up to the feast, for my time has not yet fully come." After saying this, he remained in Galilee. But after his brothers had gone up to the feast, then he also went up, not publicly, but in private. The Jews were looking for him at the feast, saying, "Where is he?" And there was much muttering about him among the people. While some said, "He is a good man," others said, "No, he is leading the people astray." For the fear of the Jews, no one spoke openly of him. Okay, first of all, can you just sort out the whole deal here with Jesus' brothers basically kind of calling him out?
3: Yeah, this is a kind of a preliminary kind of scoping out. You know, Jesus does the public entry in John chapter 12, the triumphal entry, complete with Zechariah's donkey and the whole thing. He's not ready to play the messianic card. I mean, he's doing it by way of signs. They want him to do it openly. And some people think that was really what Judas had in mind too, is calling Jesus' hand on this. That this kind of like, guess who I am approach is just not going to work. Let's just get this revolution going. And the brothers, whatever relationship you want with these guys, but they're his near kin, and they don't trust in him. They don't accept him for who he is. With John, the whole notion is his hour, his time. His time has not yet come. Okay, his hour has not yet come, and his hour for John is his cross. But that tells you that he's running this show. These are not things that are happening to him, kind of out of his control. He's in complete control of the whole timeline and the events, so that he can even kind of slip into Jerusalem, do a little temple teaching and all of this, and still not end up on the radar screen, because that has to be delayed. The Messianic King has to make his entry, and it's not going to be just kind of going up with the company of Israel for one of the feasts. Not only that, but you have this kind of tension here, because this is one of the required feasts of Israel. Everybody goes up for the Feast of Booths. And he's staying home. He's staying in Galilee. You know, what kind of Jew is that? And he ends up going, but kind of not yes, kind of no. In John particularly, you see this ambivalence toward the whole thing of Israel, including the temple. You know, destroy this temple, and in 3 days I'll raise it up again. There's already sort of a distancing here between the whole system of Israel and what has now come in the flesh of Christ, because the true temple has come, the true Israel has come, the one greater than Moses has come. And so he's a little bit sort of, a little blasé about the whole thing, and it's not quite on his, it doesn't fit with his agenda. So this, again, I think fits into the one who is greater than Moses is among us. His brothers don't buy it. Not yet. They will.
0: So he says, go ahead and go. I'm not going to go. Later, He does go, but he goes secretly, or he goes up privately, it says. He is the talk, or at least the whisper, of the entire feast. And then in verse 14, it says, about the middle of the feast, Jesus went up into the temple and began teaching. And the Jews therefore marveled, saying, how is it that this man has learning when he has never studied? So Jesus answered them, my teaching is not mine, but is his who sent me. If anyone's will is to do God's will, he will know whether the teaching is from God or whether I am speaking on my own authority. The one who speaks on his own authority seeks his own glory, but the one who seeks the glory of him who sent him is true. In him there is no falsehood. Has not Moses given you the law? Yet none of you keeps the law. Why do you seek to kill me? The crowd answered, you have a demon. Who is seeking to kill you? Jesus answered them, I did one deed, and you all marvel at it. Moses gave you circumcision, not that it was from Moses, but from the fathers. And you circumcise a man on the Sabbath. If on the Sabbath a man receives circumcision so that the law of Moses may not be broken, are you angry with me because on the Sabbath I made a man's whole body well? Do not judge me by appearance, but judge with right judgment. Now he's got everyone thinking he's insane or demon-possessed. What's going on here?
3: Well, you know, your choices are kind of limited here. And I don't know what sort of chronological connection there is. There doesn't have to be one with John, you know, between this and the thing we just talked about, the Capernaum thing. But you know, it's crazy talk all the way around to refer to, God as his father, to deal with the law of Moses as if it was your own law, to talk about eating your flesh and drinking your blood so that you'll be raised, he'll raise you up on the last day. He's either crazy or the real deal, but you know, you don't have a lot of choices here. And so they conclude he's demon possessed, he's out of his mind, anything but he is who he says he is. See, and that's I think the crux of the whole thing. You can't be neutral about Jesus. You can't say, oh, he's a great prophet, you know, wonderful teacher, because he'll take you to these places where you can't say he's a great teacher. He's talking crazy talk unless it's true. And so there's no neutrality here. He's either of the devil or he's from God. He's either who he says he is, the Son of God, and, you know, the Christ of God, upon whom God himself has put his mark of ownership, or he's a world-class liar and a lunatic. But you can't play middle with Jesus. And so wherever he goes here, there's this sharp line of division and judgment. You're either for him or against him.
4: He openly acknowledges that someone is seeking his life. Now, you know, if I walked into a room of people or into church on Sunday morning, I said, "You people are all trying to kill me," they would be right in saying, "What are you talking about? Who's trying to kill you?" They'd probably get on the phone with some professionals. Because that sounds like you said, crazy talk, a paranoia. But he's actually exposing what has been in the works here since John chapter 5, isn't he?
3: Oh, yeah. Yeah, they've been conspiring. And that's one thing that in John, the conspiracy gets intensifies in John 1 to 11. Like you say, it's about 5 that they begin to say, he's got to go. And by the time when he raises Lazarus from the dead, they're in a panic because the whole world is going after him now. They want to kill Lazarus too, but you know it's whipping up into a frenzy here to get rid of this Jesus. He knows this, and he cites Moses against them. Did not Moses give you the law? Yet none of you keeps the law. Why are you trying to kill me? And you know, clearly what they're contending over is he has this penchant for healing on the Sabbath, and they don't like that. And yet he points out, well, you circumcise on the Sabbath. You don't have a choice. If the eighth day is the Sabbath, that's it. You know, which is kind of fun when the law corners you like that. You know, you got to do one thing or another. And then he says, you know, you judge me because I heal on the Sabbath, and yet the Sabbath is about healing. It's about wholeness. And so, not only does he expose their conspiracy and their obvious desire to get rid of him, but he's also holding up the law as a mirror before their eyes. And look at what you're doing. You know, look at what you in your religion are doing with Moses.
4: The issue of the Sabbath healing, now that he's done one, that is the healing of the man by the pool there in Jerusalem.
3: The scent pool, Bethesda, yeah.
4: And the guy gets caught walking around with his mat. It's not so much, first the guy's accused of breaking the Sabbath, and then they get mad at Jesus because he told him to take up his mat and to walk off with it. So the arrow kind of points from the man back to Jesus here.
3: Yeah, it gets even crazier with the parallel one in John 9 where he heals the blind man on the Sabbath, and then there's this massive investigation and excommunication. They kick the guy out of the synagogue, they interrogate his parents, and it's just, you know, just chaos breaks loose.
4: So Jesus seems completely unperturbed. Maybe annoyed, but unperturbed by these accusations about Sabbath keeping, and then their plan to kill him on account of it. But I got to wonder, you know, other than just punishing a wrongdoer, there's got to be more than just this guy flaunts the Sabbath, let's kill him. And it really kind of comes in the next verses where it says there in verse 25, some of the people of Jerusalem therefore said, "Is not this the man whom they seek to kill?" And here he is speaking openly. They say nothing to him. Can it be? This is an interesting question. Can it be that the authorities really know that this is the Christ? I'm wondering if Jesus is forcing that question here on the people. And what do you think the answer to that question is, Bill?
3: Well, you know, and it always comes back to authority. In Matthew, in the Sermon on the Mount, it's a question of you know, Jesus approaches this question of authority. You've heard it said, but I say to you, no footnotes, no references, no Rabbi so-and-so, I'm saying to you. And here the same thing, it's he's teaching on his own authority, he's teaching as one sent by God, as the apostle of the Father, the authorized agent of the Father. And, you know, in John, a lot of times the crowds, the debates, that people have. They kind of function like a Greek chorus in the old Greek plays. You know, they're kind of like thinking aloud, and they're saying things. They're kind of seeding the narrative for you. So, you know, the question is, you know, do you think maybe they know he's the Christ? Is he the Christ? And then the troubling thing, yet here's the problem. We know where this man comes from, the scandal of the incarnation. It gets back to, hey, we know his parents, and we know his brothers and sisters, and we know he comes from Nazareth and all of that. And when the Christ appears, no one will know where he comes from. See, so again, it's that particularity and the scandal of the incarnation that causes them to stumble. But this thinking aloud is very, very helpful. Because it's the same kind of doubts that we entertain. Let's face it, you and I have the same sort of skepticism running around in our brains, too, because we have the benefit that we don't see Jesus the way these guys can see Jesus. And it's good, because the seeing gets in the way of the believing. But we still have that skeptical thing. You know, he is somebody who walked the face of this earth. He left footprints. You know, and he's like us in every way except without sin, and faith clings to him as the Son of God, the second person of the undivided Holy Trinity, and all the mystery that that is. There's going to be skepticism involved there, and so I appreciate this kind of this narrative of thinking aloud, because it's the debate that goes on in my own head sometimes too.
4: We'll take a break. Pastor Bill Swirl is our guest. Another half hour with him, going through John chapter 7. We'll get up to verse 36 with him before our time with Pastor Bill Swirl is over. It's Issues Etc. 24 live this Friday afternoon, November the 20th, in hour 8 of Issues Etc. 24, our live 24-hour broadcast focusing on the Gospel of John.

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5: 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FaithLutheranSA.org. Welcome back. I'm Todd Wilkin. This is Issues Etc. 24. Pastor Bill Swirla is our guest as we have another half hour walking through the final verses of the text assigned to him, which is leading up to John chapter 7, verse 36. Right there at the Feast of Booths, Jesus has acknowledged that everyone is trying to kill him. The crowds are completely and utterly split down the middle on Jesus and his claims here. They see his signs, many believe, many disbelieve, and it is true, many are trying to kill him. Pastor Swirla, the crowds seem downright confused. They're kind of just, you said it was like a chorus, thinking through the confusion. They're going back and forth. They say they know where he comes from. Jesus' response is, "You know me and where I come from, but I have not come from of my own accord. He who sent me is true, and him you do not know. I know him, for I come from him, and he sent me." For they were seeking to arrest him, but no one laid a hand on him because his hour had not yet come. Just pausing there for a second. Jesus is even arguing with the crowds that are kind of ambivalent here. They think they know where he came from. What does his response mean? He goes back to the Father again.
6: Well, John, of all the gospel writers, has the most explicit Trinitarian language. Yet later on in John, you'll get the Spirit in the upper room discourses too. But here, the relationship between Father and Son. He is the apostle of the Father. The Father is the one who sent me, apostolos. He's the apostolos. So just as he sends his disciples as apostles, that is his authorized representative. The Father has sent him. To know him is to know the Father. No one comes to him unless the Father draws him. He and the Father are one, in the sense that to deal with one is to deal with the other. This is really, we talked about ratcheting, the gospel itself is ratcheting the reader, the hearer, because who this Jesus is and what this means, that the Word became flesh and dwelt among us, is being slowly unpacked for us. And so now we have this very strong connection between the Father and the Son, and that the Son is the one sent by the Father uniquely in a way that Moses wasn't, in the way that no prophet ever was.
5: The last verses here for our consideration. The Pharisees heard the crowd muttering these things about him, and the chief priests and the Pharisees sent officers to arrest him. Jesus then said, "I will be with you a little longer, and then I am going to him who sent me. You will seek me, and you will not find me. Where I am, you cannot come." The Jews said to one another, "Where does this man intend to go that we will not find him? Does he intend to go to the dispersion among the Greeks and to teach the Greeks? What does he mean by saying, 'You will seek me, and you will not find me, and where I am, you cannot come'?" What does Jesus mean? What do they think he means?
6: This is another great example of this talking past, to Nicodemus, unless you were born anothen, again, or from above, to the woman, "I'll give you water. How can you give me water? You don't have a bucket." "Here, I'm going where I'm going, you can't come." Where's he going to go? Is he going to the Hellenistic Jews that are dispersed among the nations? They're thinking geographically, in terms of place and space. He's thinking in terms of something entirely different. We, the readers who are catechized, we know what he's talking about. He's going to go through death to resurrection and his glory at the right hand of back to his glory at the right hand of the Father, now in glorifying our humanity. So on our own, we can't go there. In him we can, but on our own we can't. But they can't know that. So you can't fault them for not getting it. But that's the whole point, is slowly leading them to this point of the cross, the open tomb, the ascension. So his going away is his going away to death, into resurrection, to the right hand of majesty. So it's not a matter of place, but it's a matter of dying, rising, and ascending. And that he must do for the life of the world.
5: It does highlight what must have been the incredible patience of Jesus during his earthly ministry, just kind of going around all the time in earnest and being consistently and routinely misunderstood in the very things he's trying to say, especially the earnestness that he has. He says, "I speak these words to save you so that you might be saved." What are your thoughts there, Bill?
6: Well, it's this great chasm between unbelief and faith, darkness and light. Bread for your belly and bread come down from heaven to save you. This is not a leap that man by his reason or senses can make. This is something that must be taught by God. And so, certainly patience. He knows our condition. He knows what's in a man. He knows what's going on in their minds and their hearts. And he's compassionate. He's come to seek and to save the lost, and this is how he gently leads them to the foot of his cross, a place they don't want to go. This is really a wonderful thing, the way John has presented this to us, because the Good Shepherd is leading the sheep one little step at a time, until finally we get to the "it is finished" of the cross, and we get to the open tomb, and we see the resurrected Christ, and then we understand. Then we can go back, and all of these things make sense. But we're kind of journeying with the people who first heard this. And we're at a great advantage. We know how the story comes out. They don't. We can overhear and get it correctly. They can't. And this is what goes on in each of us as we hear the Word, and the Word kills and makes alive. The Word raises us up to new life in Christ and kills the old Adam in us. So, this is our journey too, as it were. We really should take that last little paragraph. You probably have it reserved for the next guy, but the next paragraph, 37 to 39, is the last day of this feast, the great day, the big day, the final consummation. And that would be the day when they paraded around the courtyard with palm branches, and they would pour out water on the altar, the sacrificial altar in the temple. It was kind of a big sprinkling, a water ablution festival. Some think, too, as kind of a prayer for rain, because this is also a harvest festival. It's the harvest of the fruits. But that's when he says, "If any of you thirst, let him come to me and drink." We're getting back to eating and drinking again. "And he who believes in me, as the scripture said, out of his heart shall flow rivers of living water." So he uses the occasion of the last day of the feast and the great washing and all the water and everything to say, "You come to me and I will give a water for which," again, echoes of the Samaritan woman, "which you will never thirst. In fact, the one who believes in me will become like a spring gushing forth water himself." Luther said that's the believer preaching the gospel in the world.
5: 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I'm Todd Wilkin. 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
3: 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I'm Todd Wilkin. It's Issues Etc. 24. We're in Hour 8, concluding Hour 8 with Pastor Bill Sorla, pastor of Holy Trinity Lutheran Church in Hacienda Heights, California, co-host of a weekly radio talk show called The God Whispers. We are concluding the last few verses here, leading up to 39 in chapter 7 of John chapter 7. Okay, Bill, you kind of jumped ahead a little bit. That's fine. We can always overlap these things. The rivers of living water, this is Jesus uttering this huge invitation. It strikes me that all the way through 6 and 7, Jesus continues to hold out this invitation. It's whether it's living bread or living water here, he is calling people to faith. What are your thoughts?
4: Exactly. In fact, you see that same parallel here. Let him come to me and drink, he who believes in me. To come to him is to trust in him, and we've learned before that that's not possible unless the Father draw him. And even in Jesus' own group of 12, there's one bad egg in there who does not believe. So there's this notion that it is very clear that faith is not something we do. We don't choose to believe, but it's a gift granted. It's a condition of the heart. It is to be born anew from above by the Spirit, water and Spirit, to hear the words of eternal life, if you think of these episodes one after another as a continual bidding to hearken to his words. Moses has brought you so far, but Moses can only bring you to Jesus, and now it's like a relay race. See, now the big handoff, and that's really what's going on. The cool thing about John's gospel is that a Jewish reader of the first century could read it and get the point, but also a Greek, more influenced in Greek philosophy and you know the kind of the latent Gnosticism that was running around, could also read it and get the point. It's the nature of the way this gospel is written. That whoever reads it is going to, whether Jew or Greek, is going to hear this invitation to follow this one to his cross, because he's taking you with him. When I'm lifted up, I will draw all to myself, he says, and so there's this progression. This continual progression in John to the cross. Now it becomes explicit in John 12. You almost get that sense when you get to John 12, and you'll see it as your show progresses, that this triumphal entry is really it's really the now. You have this real sense of okay, the hour's come. Here it is, and you're expecting the great messianic revolution. What happens? He dies and rises.
3: The question from kind of the broader scope of John's gospel comes to us from Wally. He says, I don't know if you have already talked about this, but can you comment on the fact that in John 2 you have wine, in John 3 you have water, in John 4 you have water, John 5 and 6, bread, John 7, water. these things are just continue to ring like a bell. What are your thoughts on that?
4: I think that the water certainly is first of all, water is going to always take you back to Genesis 1, verse 2, and the primordial creative waters of the deep and the spirit. You know, water and spirit always together from the opening verses of the Bible. John knows that. Certainly the reader, the Christian reader, is going to overhear baptism in that. You know, you have water and word, water and spirit. So it's there. It's kind of like it's there and it's not there and it's there. The same with the Lord's Supper. I think the wine is a little bit more incidental. Wine is the beverage of joy and celebration. It's the beverage of the Sabbath, the Passover, the wedding feast. And so the major emphasis there is messianic kingdom and the messianic age. Likewise, bread. Bread has a major Old Testament trajectory through it. You know, you have Melchizedek and the bread and wine that he brings out to greet Abraham. You know, a Christian reader is going to see an allusion to the Lord's Supper, but that's going to be a kind of a back reading into it. The Christian reader in John is going to read back into that. That's one of the interesting things about reading, especially John, is you have to read it at several different ways. You have to read it kind of as it's playing out historically. So what are these hearers in Capernaum hearing? What are these people in Jerusalem hearing for the first time? But then you also have to hear it in the company of the early church to which this gospel was written. They already know about baptism and the Lord's Supper, so naturally their minds are going to make those associations as well, and I think the evangelist certainly wants you to think about that. In fact, I think it's Oscar Coleman who points out that John's message here is that the ongoing signs for the church today are baptism and the Lord's Supper. Those are the semeia, which correspond to these seven signs that Jesus did in his earthly ministry that John has chosen to highlight. But that's not what keeps the church rolling. The signs and the accompanying words, we like to say word and sacrament, don't we, as Lutherans? It's a very Johannine way of looking at things. That's what continually point to Jesus the Christ, the Son of the living God, and that evoke faith in him. So that's a very roundabout way of saying, yeah, it's there for the Christian reader to hear, because John is, after all, an apostle and pastor and Christian writing to the church. So yeah, I think John wants you to make those associations. Did the first hearers make those associations? Certainly not. It's very clear they don't, because they don't have enough information in order to do that. He's got to die and rise first, always.

0: believed and come to know that you are the Holy One of God. What are your thoughts on that with about a minute and a half?
1: Yeah, you know, in John, there's always something in John that's like the Synoptics. And in the Synoptics, the centerpiece in the Synoptics is Peter's great confession. You're the Christ, the Son of the living God, and Jesus' transfiguration. Here, in John, there's no transfiguration. But here, this is Peter's great confession, kind of on the heels of this massively scandalous sermon. And it's almost a sigh of resignation at some point. Lord, where are we going to go? You have the words of eternal life. You're talking crazy, but you're the Lord, okay? And we've come to know and to believe that you are the Holy One of God. So Peter, when everybody else is leaving and everybody else is scandalized, these words of Jesus that are spirit and life have had their way with Simon Peter, and they draw forth from Peter the confession, faith. That's what faith sounds like. And so that's really the culmination then of where this episode wants you, the hearer, to be, to make that confession, that you may know and believe that Jesus is the Christ, and believing have life in his name.
0: Pastor Bill Swirla is pastor of Holy Trinity Lutheran Church in Hacienda Heights, California. He co-hosts a weekly radio talk show called The God Whispers. Bill, thank you very much for being our guest.
1: I had a great time. Thanks, Todd.
0: When we come back, another two-hour block of Issues Etc. 24. Pastor Jonathan Fisk, creative director of Worldview Everlasting TV, will be our guest on the other side. We're going to pick up right there, actually a little overlap with Pastor Bill Swirla, right there at John chapter 7, verse 37, all the way through the 8th chapter of John's Gospel. It's a lot of verses there, 59 verses in addition to the ones left from 7. So we'll be moving along in Issues Etc. 24 this Friday afternoon, now Friday evening, November the 20th. Issues Etc. 24 is our live 24-hour broadcast of Issues Etc. Our theme this year, the Gospel of John in 24 hours, John chapter 7 and 8 on the other side of the break.
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1: We had someone to thank here during the last 2 hours. Philip called in from Arapaho, Nebraska, and Philip supported Issues, Etc. And also during the break, Philip was the winner of the commentary that we're giving away after the Pastor Bill Swirla Hours topic. So congratulations to you, Philip. 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
0: 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He taught exegetical New Testament theology at Concordia Theological Seminary for about 6 years. And he's got this great book for the lay people, Reading the Bible with Understanding. 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For any size donation, we'll send you that book. And, of course, Dr. Berglund will be, I think it's hours 22 and or 21 and 22 of Issues, Etc. 24. He'll be on talking about the Gospel of John. Oh, what, in the wee hours of the morning, but we got to make it there. And Craig mentioned this, every 2 hours we draw for the new Concordia commentary on John by our first guest today, Dr. Bill Weinrich. 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

0: Stanza two of the hymn, I heard the voice of Jesus say, speaking there about the living waters that we encounter again as we continue through the Gospel of John. In John chapter 7, Jesus promises for the second time living water, this time rivers of living water, right there at the high point of the great Feast of Booths. We're going to be looking at John chapter 7, beginning at verse 37, all the way through the end of John chapter 8, as we work our way through John's Gospel in 24 hours on Issues Etc. 24, live this Friday evening, November the 20th. I'm Todd Wilkin. Thanks for tuning us in. 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
1: Hey, it's good to be on, Todd.
0: Now, we're going to overlap back a little bit again. When we ended with Pastor Swirl a few minutes ago, he wanted to jump ahead into a bit of your territory there in this middle of John chapter 7. You'd actually like to roll back to the beginning of John chapter 7 and tell us about the Feast of Tabernacles, wherein all this big conflict culminates with Jesus, and then also we get Jesus' great plea, whoever thirsts, let him come to me. What would you tell us about the Feast of Tabernacles?
1: Yeah, I think the entire section which takes place at this feast, of this chapter 7, verse 2, all the way to the middle of chapter 10, is enlightened, literally, by what the Feast of Tabernacles was, both in terms of its Old Testament prescriptions, the things that God said had to be done, and then as well what the tradition of the Jews had actually brought to bear on the feast itself. And so doing a little research and understanding what this feast is opens up a lot of the things that Jesus says, especially as he really is setting himself against everything that they're doing, not as if he wants to condemn it, but really placing himself as the fulfillment of it. So the Feast of Tabernacles, or the Feast of Booths, as it's sometimes translated, was one of three major Jewish feasts or Israelite feasts in the Old Testament. There were other minor things, but these three major ones, every young male had to go to it. It was their job, part of their religious life, to go to these festivals. Passover was one of the other ones, and now the other one's going to escape me because I didn't write it down. But the Feast of Tabernacles or Booths occurred in early autumn. It was celebrated on the 15th day of the month of Tisri, which would be around the end of September and then the beginning of October in our calendar. And it would last for 8 days. It was sort of a harvest home festival, but at the same time it had another purpose. In Exodus 23, 34, Leviticus 23, and Deuteronomy 16, the Lord commands this festival as a commemoration of the time they spent wandering in the wilderness in tents, in tabernacles, in booths, living without a city, living without a foundation. And so he wanted to remind the people of Israel throughout all their generations, even as they would have days of prosperity, that they came from being homeless wanderers. He didn't want their hearts to get set on what they had, but to remind them that they had what they had because God had given it to them, that he delivered them from the bondage of slavery. And so once a year then, he commanded that all the males in Israel would quit their permanent homes and live in tents during the high point of their harvest. And what's kind of cool about it is this wasn't like a dreary thing for them. This was considered to be the most joyful of all of their festivals. So if we were to compare this to something, this is Christmas time. They're coming together for Christmas, not to celebrate the birth of Jesus, but with that kind of festive feeling where everything is going to be tremendously exciting. And so they descend on Jerusalem, and even though the males have to go, it's not like they don't bring their families. Everybody comes, and they set up these tents all over. There's tents on rooftops, tents in the streets, tents outside the walls, people coming and going as if, you know, just imagine they didn't have the lights of Christmas, but think of how you drive around during Christmas time and everyone's participating in the Christmas lights. Over time, they begin to add more traditions to this, and one of these traditions is a massive illumination, a massive fire or light that was set up in the temple, and it would go out from the temple and down to the court of the women, this massive ornament of candlesticks with four golden basins and four ladders leading up to the top of these basins, and four young priests would come, and they would take four pitchers of oil that held 120 logs of oil. I'm not sure what that meant when I read it, but it's what it said. And they would put this oil into these basins. And then out of old clothing from the priests from the year, they would make really big wicks, and they would light the whole thing aflame. And you had this massive fire of four basins going on in the court of the women. And then just like at the Olympics, they would take the light from this initial flame, and they would take it out in lamps and torches so that every court in Jerusalem was lit with the light coming out from this flame. And every night of the festival, the men of the towns and of the cities, they would dance before these lights with torches in their hands, singing songs of praise. This would go on for the seven main nights of the festival. And one other major custom was also observed. We'll come back and try to connect it to the text when we get there. But this was connected to the command to rejoice, which God gives in Leviticus 23:40. On every one of these days, these seven main days of the feast, there was a ritual fetching of water from the pool at Siloa. They would go and they would take this water and they'd march it up to the temple and they would pour it mixed with wine onto the altar. And so this was like a daily parade that everybody would gather around and wait for and watch and cheer on as it went by. And there was music. The priests would play trumpets as they led the way, sounding the signal that this parade was coming. And they would shout what's called the Great Hallel, which is Psalm 113 through Psalm 118. And if you can imagine, this is like Easter morning with Alleluias just ringing everywhere. The word Hallel is connected to Hallelujah, right? It means to praise. Alleluias are ringing in the streets. There is a proclamation going on that they are leaving the shadows, that Exodus has brought them out of bondage and into life before God, and even the triumph of David is there in Psalm 118. And you just listen to these words from Psalm 116. They would say these words as they go, bringing this water up to the temple. The snares of death encompassed me. The pangs of Sheol laid hold on me. I called on the name of the Lord. You have delivered my soul from death. And so this Alleluia's ringing even had a resurrection overtone to it as they're bringing this water up to put on the altar. And all of this is going on throughout the city with as much of Israel as could be there descending on it for these 7 days. And then you have the eighth day, the last day of the feast called the Great Day. And on this day, there was a solemn assembly. It's like a super Sabbath. No ordinary work could be done. And the entire city would gather for one special sacrifice of a bull, a ram, seven lambs, and various grain and drink offerings. And in a very real way, this was the greatest and highest day of the entire Old Testament ritual law, with every male Jew required to be there. And it's in that context, particularly, that John 7:37 takes place. And hopefully we'll see that, well, what Jesus says then on this day is kind of, it's even more fascinating when you look at what's been going on all around.
0: You say there's also another little piece of context that we need to talk about, and that is from John 7:14 through 24, that has to do with Jesus contrasting his authority with that of Moses.
1: Right. So there's just been this question. You know, Jesus is in the temple during this festival teaching already, and he begins to challenge them quite a bit. The world can't hate you, but it hates me, things like that. And he starts saying that, he starts being challenged, like, well, how do you say these? Where are you getting this authority? Well, my teaching is not mine, it's from God. And then they quickly pit him against Moses. Why can you come along and say greater things than Moses? And the reason this is important is because this is going to escalate in our text, where suddenly it's going to be him, Jesus against Abraham. So we're moving from Jesus versus Moses to Jesus versus Abraham, and this is where we're going to end chapter 8 with his great statement of, before Abraham was, I am. But all of this is already kind of under the surface in the story. You know, who are you, Jesus, to come along and say, you know better than us? Who are you to come along and kind of rain on our parade, quite literally? So we don't want to miss that conflict that's very much there already, leading to Jesus telling us who he is. And that will be like the big question we get to by the end of this is, you know who Jesus thinks he is. By the end of chapter 8. And if you don't, if you want to say that he's not, well, you're just not reading the text very carefully.
0: Beginning at verse 37 of chapter 7 of John's Gospel, on the last day of the feast, the great day, Jesus stood up and cried out, "If anyone thirsts, let him come to me and drink. Whoever believes in me, as the Scripture has said, out of his heart will flow rivers of living water." Now this he said about the Spirit, whom those who believed in him were to receive, for as yet the Spirit had not been given, because Jesus was not yet glorified. What is John telling us there?
1: Well, again, I like to think of this in the context. I can't say for certain, because the text doesn't, that this is what's happening, but I can just imagine this parade of hallelujahs and this water that they're bringing up. And here it comes, and everybody's celebrating and shouting. And here he is standing in the middle of that saying, "Hey, come to me. I got the water. That water is just water, right? I got living water. If anyone thirsts, let him come to me and drink, and I will give him what he needs." So there's this massive claim that Jesus is making that everybody, that they're doing all these Old Testament rituals, the answer to those things have come. The shadows that they were pointing forward to has come to pass in his own flesh. And this is picking up on a theme. John's been doing this all along with water in many ways, but also just the use of the word tabernacle itself, tent itself, that the phrase we usually translate as the word became flesh and dwelt among us. That word in the Greek is tabernacle. So here he is, the fulfillment of the temple. Here he is, the fulfillment of the sacrifices. Here he is, the clean water which will wash away all sins. Here he is, he's going to say, the light of the world that lightens every man. And so John is really, I think, wanting us to pick up on this, if we have any understanding of this feast, that Jesus isn't just kind of randomly saying, in Hallmark style, are you thirsty? I'll give you some water. He is claiming something much deeper, much bigger than this, that he is the fulfillment of everything that's ever been prophesied. All the greatest feast that the Jews have. Hey, guys, it's about me, right? Which, I mean, can you imagine why the Pharisees are upset? I mean, it's pretty easy to see why they're upset. You know, he is totally getting in the way of stuff at this point.
0: He makes it sound like, in the English translation, that if you have faith, then water is going to flow out of you. Is that what he means?
1: Yeah, no. And that's really important there, too, right? Whoever believes in me, as the Scripture said, out of his heart will flow rivers of living water. I think that's connected to what he just said before. Jesus is the guy with the water, right? So he's quoting the Old Testament verse that out of his, who's the he there? Out of his heart will flow rivers of living water. He's saying, that's me. And if you believe in me, then that this water is going to flow to you. So what Jesus isn't saying here is like, come to me and I'm going to give you superpower, right? Come to me and out of you is going to flow amazing things. It's come to me because I'm the source. I'm the place where life comes from. And he points to the Old Testament, to the Scriptures to say, this is said of the Christ. This is what the Christ is going to do. He's going to bring the thing to the world that the world needs for life.
0: The other thing is this mention here of Jesus not yet being glorified. What is that, in the context of John's Gospel, what is that a reference to? Is that a reference to his resurrection?
1: Yeah, this is like the same kind of idea, right? Well, we always want to read into the English text kind of our view of things. We want to take our understanding of words or ideas, our thoughts, and just assume that's what the Bible's talking about. But as Lutherans, we're very careful. Scripture interprets Scripture. We don't want to just assume we know what a text is talking about. And so, when a word is used in a gospel, in a letter from Paul, and that word gets used multiple times, you really want to pay attention to that, because the author is trying to tell you something. And the crazy thing about the word glory in John's gospel is that it's got a very specific place, and it's not It's not the victory, at least not in the sense that we would think of it. It's not the resurrection. It's not like John doesn't teach the resurrection. It's very, very important in John's gospel. But the place of glory, where the Son of Man is glorified, is the cross. And Jesus says this both in chapter 12 and chapter 13. He says this, now is the Son of Man glorified. And he says it right as he's going to go to the cross and suffer and die. And back in chapter 3, right, when the Son of Man is lifted up like a snake on a pole, he will draw all men to himself. So for John, and I would say it is for the whole Bible, and so definitely for us Lutherans as well, the cross is the center of our theology, not the resurrection. The resurrection is the vindication of the cross. We know that the cross achieved what Jesus said it would achieve. But the place where the life of the world is given, and let me say it this way, the place where water flows out of Jesus' body onto the earth is the cross, right? And don't miss that, too. Out of his heart will flow streams of living water. Isn't that exactly what happened when the spear pierced his side at the cross? And the glory of God was given to mankind in wrath and mercy commingled in the most strange of ways, wrath against the righteous, mercy for the sinner. And John is relishing in this. John relishes in these paradoxes. We'll come back to that too a little bit later. But it's there, right? The Spirit had not even given. Jesus was not yet glorified. No one really understands Jesus yet, even his apostles. They won't until after the cross. And then after he's got to call them by name, even after that.
0: When he says the Spirit had not yet been given, just as a way of clarifying that statement, does he mean the Holy Spirit is kind of hanging out up in heaven, has not yet proceeded from the Father? Because the Spirit's at work in the Old Testament, the Spirit's at work, people are believing. What is he saying there, the Spirit had not yet been given?
1: I think what that's talking about is the particular dispensation of the Holy Spirit given on the day of Pentecost. And so in the New Testament era, there is...
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0: In the name of the Father, and of the Son, and of the Holy Spirit.
1: Amen.
0: If we say we have no sin, we deceive ourselves, and the truth is not in us.
1: But if we confess our sins, God, who is faithful and just, will forgive our sins and cleanse us from all unrighteousness.
0: Let us then confess our sins to God our Father.
1: Most merciful God, we confess that we are by nature sinful and unclean. We have sinned against you in thought, word, and deed, by what we have done and by what we have left undone. We have not loved you with our whole heart. We have not loved our neighbors as ourselves. We justly deserve your present and eternal punishment. For the sake of your Son, Jesus Christ, have mercy on us.
0: Almighty God, in his mercy, has given his Son to die for you, and for his sake forgives you all your sins. As a called and ordained servant of Christ and by his authority, I therefore forgive you all your sins in the name of the Father, and of the Son, and of the Holy Spirit.
1: Amen.

0: and for our salvation, let us pray to the Lord.
1: Lord, have mercy.
0: For the peace of the whole world, for the well-being of the Church of God, and for the unity of all, let us pray to the Lord.
1: Lord, have mercy.
0: For this holy house and for all who offer here their worship and praise, let us pray to the Lord.
1: Lord, have mercy.
0: Help, save, comfort, and defend us, gracious Lord.
1: Amen.
2: The Lord be with you.
1: And also with you.
2: Let us pray. O God, from whom all good proceeds, grant to us, your humble servants, your holy inspiration, that we may set our minds on the things that are right, and by your merciful guiding accomplish them. Through Jesus Christ, your Son, our Lord, who lives and reigns with you in the Holy Spirit, one God, now and forever.
1: Amen.
0: The epistle is from Romans chapter 13. Let every person be subject to the governing authorities, for there is no authority except from God, and those that exist have been instituted by God. Therefore, whoever resists the authorities resists what God has appointed, and those who resist will incur judgment. For rulers are not a terror to good conduct, but to bad. Would you have no fear of the one who is in authority? Then do what is good, and you will receive his approval, for he is God's servant for your good. But if you do wrong, be afraid, for he does not bear the sword in vain, for he is the servant of God, an avenger who carries out God's wrath on the wrongdoer. Therefore, one must be in subjection, not only to avoid God's wrath, but also for the sake of conscience. For the same reason, you also pay taxes, for the authorities are ministers of God, attending to this very thing. Pay to all what is owed to them, taxes to whom taxes are owed, revenue to whom revenue is owed, respect to whom respect is owed, honor to whom honor is owed. Owe no one anything except to love each other, for the one who loves another has fulfilled the law. The commandments, you shall not commit adultery, you shall not murder, you shall not steal, you shall not covet, and any other commandment are summed up in this word, you shall love your neighbor as yourself. Love does no wrong to a neighbor, therefore love is the fulfilling of the law. This is the word of the Lord.
1: Thanks be to God.

0: The Holy Gospel according to St. Matthew, the 18th chapter.
1: Glory to you, Lord.
0: At that time, the disciples came to Jesus, saying, "Who is the greatest in the kingdom of heaven?" And calling to him a child, he put them in the midst of them and said, "Truly I say to you, unless you turn and become like children, you will never enter the kingdom of heaven. Whoever humbles himself like this child is the greatest in the kingdom of heaven. Whoever receives one such child in my name receives me. But whoever causes one of these little ones who believe in me to sin, it would be better for him to have a great millstone fastened around his neck and to be drowned in the depth of the sea. Woe to the world for temptations to sin, for it is necessary that temptations come, but woe to the one by whom the temptation comes. If your hand or your foot causes you to sin, cut it off and throw it away. It is better for you to enter life crippled or lame than with two hands or two feet to be thrown into the eternal fire. And if your eye causes you to sin, tear it out and throw it away. It is better for you to enter life with one eye than with two eyes to be thrown into the hell of fire. See that you do not despise one of these little ones, for I tell you that in heaven their angels always see the face of my Father who is in heaven. For the Son of Man came to save the lost. What do you think? If a man has 100 sheep and one of them has gone astray, does he not leave the 99 on the mountains and go in search of the one that went astray? And if he finds it, truly I say to you, he rejoices over it more than over the 99 that never went astray. So it is not the will of my Father who is in heaven that one of these little ones should perish. If your brother sins against you, go and tell him his fault, between you and him alone. If he listens to you, you have gained your brother. But if he does not listen, take one or two others along with you, that every charge may be established by the evidence of two or three witnesses. If he refuses to listen to them, tell it to the church. And if he refuses to listen even to the church, let him be to you as a Gentile and a tax collector. Truly I say to you, whatever you bind on earth shall be bound in heaven, and whatever you loose on earth shall be loosed in heaven. Again, I say to you, if two of you agree on earth about anything they ask, it will be done for them by my Father in heaven. For where two or three are gathered in my name, there am I among them." This is the gospel of the Lord.
2: In the holy name of Jesus.
3: Amen.
2: Imagine you walk into the commons and you see one of your friends. You start talking and everything seems normal. And then all of a sudden, you notice something. He has some food stuck in his teeth. And as the conversation continues, you look down and you notice that his zipper is open. And you look further down and he's got some toilet paper stuck to his shoe. Now talk about awkward. What do you do? You could ignore it, or you could quietly lean over and say, "Hey brother, you may want to take care of that." Now, at the time, it may feel a little uncomfortable, but he's your brother, so you tell him privately. Not to embarrass him, but because you love him. And Jesus says something similar in Matthew 18, except the problem is far more serious than spinach, open zippers, or toilet paper. It's our sin. And as you know, God, our Father, takes sin very seriously. If your brother sins against you, go and tell him your fault between you and him alone. If he listens to you, you have gained your brother. That's the goal. Gain your brother. Not to embarrass, not to defeat, not to prove yourself right, but to regain him as your brother. And that changes the way we hear everything Jesus says. Because this morning, Jesus isn't teaching you how to communicate better. He's showing us how the shepherd goes after the lost sheep. So today we begin where Jesus begins. The disciples ask Jesus, "Who is the greatest in the kingdom of heaven?" And Jesus puts a little child in the middle of them. And then he talks about sheep that wander away. And then he talks about the brother who sins. And this connection is easy to miss. But Jesus shows us the heart of his kingdom. The Father does not want any one of these little ones to perish. The sheep matters, the child matters, the brother matters, even when he sins against you. So Jesus says this morning, go. Go to him alone. Don't start by telling everyone else. Don't make him the subject of all your conversations. Don't build a case against him in your head and in your heart. But go. Go to him between you and him alone. Why? Because Christian love doesn't delight in exposing sin. Christian love seeks to restore the sinner. And that's where it gets personal for us. Because sometimes we are the offended brother. And sometimes we're the brother with the open zipper. And we stand around with a big smile on our face thinking that everything is A-okay. But it's not. Sometimes we are the ones who need somebody to come to us and say, "Brother, you sinned against me." And now this is how the seminary can become a dangerous place. And one of the most dangerous things about the seminary is knowing the right answers. You know what you're supposed to say. You know what the Bible says. You know what Luther says, and you know your catechism. You even know a little Hebrew and Greek. And you can even tell somebody else what they need to hear. And then somebody walks into your life and makes you wonder whether you actually believe it or not. It's easy to talk about forgiveness until someone needs forgiving. It's easy to talk about repentance until someone calls you to repentance. It's easy to talk about loving your neighbor as yourself until that neighbor is difficult to love. And it's easy to talk about the gospel until you are the sinner who needs it. And that's why Jesus gives us this command. If your brother sins against you, go and tell him his fault between you and him alone. If he listens to you, you have gained your brother. And notice Jesus doesn't give us a theological proposition this morning. He gives us a person, a sheep, a child, your brother. Then he says, go, love him enough to tell him the truth. Love him enough and hear the truth yourself. You see, the gospel is not merely something we preach to other people. It's something we desperately need. Because we can easily talk about the forgiveness of sins while refusing to forgive. We can study the theology of the cross while desperately trying to avoid the cross ourselves. We can become very good at seeing other people's sins while creatively trying to explain our own. And sometimes what we need the most is not another theological argument. We need to be humbled, brought back to the simple truth. I am a sinner in need of Jesus. And here's the good news. Jesus doesn't leave his sheep to wander and fend for themselves. He comes to us with his mercy. He comes and puts his name upon us in holy baptism. He speaks forgiveness in holy absolution, and he feeds you his very body and blood in his holy supper. And then notice where Jesus ends. For where two or three are gathered in my name, there I am among them. Christ is there when sin is confronted, when repentance is confessed, when forgiveness is spoken. Christ is there where he always promises to be. Because this is not ultimately about fixing one another. It's about Christ seeking us, his lost sheep. And perhaps there's someone that you need to go to. Someone you've been talking about instead of talking to. Someone you need to forgive. Or perhaps you're the one who needs someone to come to you and hold you accountable for your sin. Either way, remember, we are the lost sheep. Now here's your one takeaway. Remember who you are. Before you are a seminarian, you are a sheep. Before you are a professor, you're a sinner. Before you teach the gospel, you need the gospel. And the shepherd who found you is still seeking you, his lost sheep. And sometimes he seeks them through you. So go. Go humbly, go privately, go with the truth. But most of all, go with Christ's mercy. Because the brother standing next to you is someone who Christ died to save, and so are you. In the holy name of Jesus, amen. May the peace of God that surpasses all understanding keep your hearts and minds in Christ Jesus unto life everlasting. Amen.
0: Prayers, we remember the members of St. Philip Lutheran Church in Toledo, Ohio, where one of our deaconess students or graduates is serving. The congregation recently learned of the violent murder of Dennis McGee, their head elder and a pillar of that small congregation. Gathered in the name of Jesus and assured of his promised presence, let us call on our Heavenly Father for ourselves, for our brothers and sisters in Christ, throughout the world, and for all people. For the church and her faithful witness to Jesus, our Savior, for the holy ministry and those called to serve in it, and for joy in our mutual service toward one another, let us pray to the Lord.
3: Lord, have mercy.
0: For attentive ears and open hearts that are ready to receive the word of life, for hungry souls that wait to be fed the bread of heaven, and for faith that confidently rests in God's promised salvation, let us pray to the Lord.
3: Lord, have mercy.
0: For a government that serves and protects all its citizens, for leaders who speak the truth and act accordingly, and for communities that thrive in a spirit of cooperation, let us pray to the Lord.
3: Lord, have mercy.
0: For peace in our times, for lives that are ravaged by addiction and violence, and for deliverance from every evil of body and soul, let us pray to the Lord.
3: Lord, have mercy.
0: distress, for the medical arts and all those who care for the infirm, for all who suffer the effects of violent weather, and for all who mourn, including the family of Dennis and the members of St. Philip Congregation. As together we await the coming of our Savior Jesus Christ, let us pray to the Lord.
3: Lord, have mercy.
4: For all these petitions and whatever else you know that we need, gracious Father, grant us for the sake of your dear Son, even Jesus Christ our Lord. Amen.
3: Amen.

0: The Lord be with you.
1: And also with you.
0: Lift up your hearts.
1: We lift them to the Lord.
0: Let us give thanks unto the Lord our God.
1: It is right to give him thanks and praise.
0: It is truly good, right, and salutary that we should at all times and in all places give thanks to you, Holy Lord, Almighty Father, everlasting God, through Jesus Christ our Lord. Therefore, with angels and archangels, and with all the company of heaven, we laud and magnify your glorious name, evermore praising you and saying,

0: Blessed are you, Lord of heaven and earth, for you have had mercy on those whom you created and sent your only begotten Son into our flesh to bear our sin and be our Savior. With repentant joy, we receive the salvation accomplished for us by the all-availing sacrifice of his body and his blood on the cross. Gathered in the name and the remembrance of Jesus, we beg you, O Lord, to forgive, renew, and strengthen us with your word and spirit. Grant us faithfully to eat his body and drink his blood, as he bids us do in his own testament. Gather us together, we pray, from the ends of the earth, to celebrate with all the faithful the marriage feast of the Lamb and his kingdom, which has no end. Graciously receive our prayers, deliver and preserve us. To you alone, O Father, be all glory, honor, and worship with the Son and the Holy Spirit, one God, now and forever.
1: Amen.
0: Our Lord Jesus Christ, on the night when he was betrayed, took bread. And when he had given thanks, he broke it and gave it to his disciples and said, "Take, eat. This is my body, which is given for you. This do in remembrance of me." In the same way also he took the cup after supper, and when he had given thanks, he gave it to them, saying, "Drink of it, all of you. This cup is the New Testament in my blood, which is shed for you for the forgiveness of sins. This do as often as you drink it in remembrance of me." As often as we eat this bread and drink this cup, we proclaim the Lord's death until he comes.
1: Amen. Come, Lord Jesus.
0: O Lord Jesus Christ, only Son of the Father, in giving us your body and blood to eat and drink, you lead us to remember and confess your holy cross and passion, your blessed death, your rest in the tomb, your resurrection from the dead, your ascension into heaven, and your coming for the final judgment. So remember us in your kingdom and teach us to pray. Our Father,
1: who art in heaven, hallowed be thy name. Thy kingdom come, thy will be done, on earth as it is in heaven. Give us this day our daily bread, and forgive us our trespasses, as we forgive those who trespass against us. And lead us not into temptation, but deliver us from evil. For thine is the kingdom, and the power, and the glory, forever and ever. Amen.
0: The peace of the Lord be with you always.

0: Lord, Jesus Christ.
1: Take a

0: body and blood of our Lord and Savior Jesus Christ, strengthen and preserve you in one faith to life everlasting. Depart in peace.
1: Amen.
2: Let us pray. We give thanks to you, Almighty God, that you have refreshed us through this salutary gift. And we implore you that of your mercy you would strengthen us through the same in faith toward you and in fervent love toward one another. Through Jesus Christ, your Son, our Lord, who lives and reigns with you in the Holy Spirit, one God, now and forever.
1: Amen.
0: The Lord bless you and keep you. The Lord make his face shine on you and be gracious unto you. The Lord look upon you with favor and grant you peace.
1: Amen. Amen.

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0: Stanza 2 of the hymn, I heard the voice of Jesus say, speaking there about the living waters that we encounter again as we continue through the Gospel of John. In John chapter 7, Jesus promises for the second time living water, this time rivers of living water, right there at the high point of the great Feast of Booths. We're going to be looking at John chapter 7, beginning at verse 37, all the way through the end of John chapter 8, as we work our way through John's Gospel in 24 hours on Issues Etc. 24, live this Friday evening, November the 20th. I'm Todd Wilkin. Thanks for tuning us in. 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Broken, 7 Christian Rules That Every Christian Ought to Break as Often as Possible. Jonathan, welcome back to Issues Etc.
1: Hey, it's good to be on, Todd.
0: Now, we're going to overlap back a little bit again. When we ended with Pastor Swirl a few minutes ago, he wanted to jump ahead into a bit of your territory there in this middle of John chapter 7. And you'd actually like to roll back to the beginning of John chapter 7 and tell us about the Feast of Tabernacles, wherein all this big conflict culminates with Jesus. And then also we get Jesus' great plea, whoever thirsts, let him come to me. What would you tell us about the Feast of Tabernacles?
1: Yeah, I think the entire section which takes place at this feast, of this chapter 7, verse 2, all the way to the middle of chapter 10, is enlightened, literally, by what the Feast of Tabernacles was, both in terms of its Old Testament prescriptions, the things that God said had to be done, and then as well what the tradition of the Jews had actually brought to bear on the feast itself. And so doing a little research and understanding what this feast is opens up a lot of the things that Jesus says, especially as he really is setting himself against everything that they're doing, not as if he wants to condemn it, but really placing himself as the fulfillment of it. So the Feast of Tabernacles, or the Feast of Booths, as it's sometimes translated, was one of three major Jewish feasts or Israelite feasts in the Old Testament. There were other minor things, but these three major ones, every young male had to go to it. It was their job, part of their religious life, to go to these festivals. Passover was one of the other ones. Now the other one's going to escape me because I didn't write it down. But the Feast of Tabernacles or Booths occurred in early autumn. It was celebrated on the 15th day of the month of Tisri, which would be around the end of September and then the beginning of October in our calendar. And it would last for 8 days. It was sort of a harvest home festival, but at the same time it had another purpose. In Exodus 23, 34, Leviticus 23, and Deuteronomy 16, the Lord commands this festival as a commemoration of the time they spent wandering in the wilderness in tents, in tabernacles, in booths, living without a city, living without a foundation. And so he wanted to remind the people of Israel throughout all their generations, even as they would have days of prosperity, that they came from being homeless wanderers. He didn't want their hearts to get set on what they had, but to remind them that they had what they had because God had given it to them, that he delivered them from the bondage of slavery. And so once a year then, he commanded that all the males in Israel would quit their permanent homes and live in tents during the high point of their harvest. And what's kind of cool about it is this wasn't like a dreary thing for them. This was considered to be the most joyful of all of their festivals. So if we were to compare this to something, this is Christmas time. They're coming together for Christmas, not to celebrate the birth of Jesus, but with that kind of festive feeling where everything is going to be tremendously exciting. And so they descend on Jerusalem, and even though the males have to go, it's not like they don't bring their families. Everybody comes, and they set up these tents all over. There's tents on rooftops, tents in the streets, tents outside the walls, people coming and going as if, you know, just imagine they didn't have the lights of Christmas, but think of how you drive around during Christmas time and everyone's participating in the Christmas lights. Over time, they begin to add more traditions to this, and one of these traditions is a massive illumination, a massive fire or light that was set up in the temple, and it would go out from the temple and down to the court of the women, this massive ornament of candlesticks with four golden basins and four ladders leading up to the top of these basins, and four young priests would come, and they would take four pitchers of oil that held 120 logs of oil. I'm not sure what that meant when I read it, but it's what it said. And they would put this oil into these basins. And then out of old clothing from the priests from the year, they would make really big wicks, and they would light the whole thing aflame. And you had this massive fire of four basins going on in the court of the women. And then just like at the Olympics, they would take the light from this initial flame, and they would take it out in lamps and torches so that every court in Jerusalem was lit with the light coming out from this flame. And every night of the festival, the men of the towns and of the cities, they would dance before these lights with torches in their hands, singing songs of praise. This would go on for the seven main nights of the festival. And one other major custom was also observed. We'll come back and try to connect it to the text when we get there. But this was connected to the command to rejoice, which God gives in Leviticus 23:40. On every one of these days, these seven main days of the feast, there was a ritual fetching of water from the pool at Siloa. They would go and they would take this water and they'd march it up to the temple and they would pour it mixed with wine onto the altar. And so this was like a daily parade that everybody would gather around and wait for and watch and cheer on as it went by. And there was music. The priests would play trumpets as they led the way, sounding the signal that this parade was coming. And they would shout what's called the Great Hallel, which is Psalm 113 through Psalm 118. And if you can imagine, this is like Easter morning with Alleluias just ringing everywhere. The word Hallel is connected to Hallelujah, right? It means to praise. Alleluias are ringing in the streets. There is a proclamation going on that they are leaving the shadows, that Exodus has brought them out of bondage and into life before God. And even the triumph of David is there in Psalm 118. And if you just listen to these words from Psalm 116. They would say these words as they go, bringing this water up to the temple. The snares of death encompassed me. The pangs of Sheol laid hold on me. I called on the name of the Lord. You have delivered my soul from death. And so this Alleluia's ringing even had a resurrection overtone to it as they're bringing this water up to put on the altar. And all of this is going on throughout the city with as much of Israel as could be there descending on it for these 7 days. And then you have the eighth day, the last day of the feast called the Great Day. And on this day, there was a solemn assembly. It's like a super Sabbath. No ordinary work could be done. And the entire city would gather for one special sacrifice of a bull, a ram, seven lambs, and various grain and drink offerings. And in a very real way, this was the greatest and highest day of the entire Old Testament ritual law, with every male Jew required to be there. And it's in that context, particularly, that John 7:37 takes place. And hopefully we'll see that, well, what Jesus says then on this day is kind of it's even more fascinating when you look at what's been going on all around.
0: You say there's also another little piece of context that we need to talk about, and that is from John 7:14 through 24 that has to do with Jesus contrasting his authority with that of Moses.
1: Right. So there's just been this question. You know, Jesus is in the temple during this festival teaching already, and he begins to challenge them quite a bit. The world can't hate you, but it hates me, things like that. And he starts saying that he starts being challenged, like, well, how do you say these? Where are you getting this authority? Well, my teaching is not mine. It's from God. And then they quickly pit him against Moses. Why can you come along and say greater things than Moses? And the reason this is important is because this is going to escalate in our text where suddenly it's going to be him, Jesus against Abraham. So we're moving from Jesus versus Moses to Jesus versus Abraham, and this is where we're going to end chapter 8 with his great statement of before Abraham was, I am. But all of this is already kind of under the surface in the story. You know, who are you, Jesus, to come along and say, you know better than us? Who are you to come along and kind of rain on our parade, quite literally? So we don't want to miss that conflict that's very much there already, leading to Jesus telling us who he is. And that will be like the big question we get to by the end of this is, you know who Jesus thinks he is. By the end of chapter 8. And if you don't, if you want to say that he's not, well, you're just not reading the text very carefully.
0: Beginning at verse 37 of chapter 7 of John's Gospel, on the last day of the feast, the great day, Jesus stood up and cried out, "If anyone thirsts, let him come to me and drink. Whoever believes in me, as the Scripture has said, out of his heart will flow rivers of living water." Now this he said about the Spirit, whom those who believed in him were to receive, for as yet the Spirit had not been given, because Jesus was not yet glorified. What is John telling us there?
1: Well, again, I like to think of this in the context. I can't say for certain, because the text doesn't, that this is what's happening, but I can just imagine this parade of hallelujahs and this water that they're bringing up. And here it comes, and everybody's celebrating and shouting. And here he is standing in the middle of that saying, "Hey, come to me. I got the water. That water is just water, right? I got living water. If anyone thirsts, let him come to me and drink, and I will give him what he needs." So there's this massive claim that Jesus is making that everybody, that they're doing all these Old Testament rituals, the answer to those things have come. The shadows that they were pointing forward to has come to pass in his own flesh. And this is picking up on a theme. John's been doing this all along with water in many ways, but also just the use of the word tabernacle itself, tent itself, that the phrase we usually translate as the word became flesh and dwelt among us. That word in the Greek is tabernacle. So here he is, the fulfillment of the temple. Here he is, the fulfillment of the sacrifices. Here he is, the clean water which will wash away all sins. Here he is, he's going to say, the light of the world that lightens every man. And so John is really, I think, wanting us to pick up on this, if we have any understanding of this feast, that Jesus isn't just kind of randomly saying, in Hallmark style, you know, "Are you thirsty? I'll give you some water." He is claiming something much deeper, much bigger than this, that he is the fulfillment of everything that's ever been prophesied. All the greatest feast that the Jews have. "Hey, guys, it's about me." Right? Which, I mean, can you imagine why the Pharisees are upset? I mean, it's pretty easy to see why they're upset. You know, he is totally getting in the way of stuff at this point.
0: He makes it sound like, in the English translation, that if you have faith, then water is going to flow out of you. What, is that what he means?
1: Yeah, no, and that's really important there too, right? "Whoever believes in me, as the Scripture said, out of his heart will flow rivers of living water." I think that's connected to what he just said before. Jesus is the guy with the water, right? So he's quoting the Old Testament verse that out of his, who's the he there? Out of his heart will flow rivers of living water. He's saying, that's me. And if you believe in me, then that this water is going to flow to you. So what Jesus isn't saying here is like, come to me and I'm going to give you superpower, right? Come to me and out of you is going to flow amazing things. It's come to me because I'm the source. I'm the place where life comes from. And he points to the Old Testament, to the Scriptures to say, this is said of the Christ. This is what the Christ is going to do. He's going to bring the thing to the world that the world needs for life.
0: The other thing is this mention here of Jesus not yet being glorified. What is that, in the context of John's Gospel, what is that a reference to? Is that a reference to his resurrection?
1: Yeah, this is like the same kind of idea, right? We always want to read into the English text kind of our view of things. We want to take our understanding of words or ideas, our thoughts, and just assume that's what the Bible's talking about. But as Lutherans, we're very careful. Scripture interprets Scripture. We don't want to just assume we know what a text is talking about. And so when a word is used in a gospel, in a letter from Paul, and that word gets used multiple times, you really want to pay attention to that, because the author is trying to tell you something. And the crazy thing about the word glory in John's gospel is that it's got a very specific place, and it's not It's not the victory, at least not in the sense that we would think of it. It's not the resurrection. It's not like John doesn't teach the resurrection. It's very, very important in John's gospel. But the place of glory, where the Son of Man is glorified, is the cross. And Jesus says this both in chapter 12 and chapter 13. He says this, now is the Son of Man glorified. And he says it right as he's going to go to the cross and suffer and die. And back in chapter 3, right, when the Son of Man is lifted up like a snake on a pole, he will draw all men to himself. So for John, and I would say it is for the whole Bible, and so definitely for us Lutherans as well, the cross is the center of our theology, not the resurrection. The resurrection is the vindication of the cross. We know that the cross achieved what Jesus said it would achieve. But the place where the life of the world is given, and let me say it this way, the place where water flows out of Jesus' body onto the earth is the cross, right? And don't miss that, too. Out of his heart will flow streams of living water. Isn't that exactly what happened when the spear pierced his side at the cross? And the glory of God was given to mankind in wrath and mercy commingled in the most strange of ways, wrath against the righteous, mercy for the sinner. And John is relishing in this. John relishes in these paradoxes. We'll come back to that, too, a little bit later. But it's there, right? The Spirit had not even given. Jesus was not yet glorified. No one really understands Jesus yet, even his apostles. They won't until after the cross, and then after he's got to call them by name, even after that.
0: When he says the Spirit had not yet been given, just as a way of clarifying that statement, does he mean the Holy Spirit is kind of hanging out up in heaven, has not yet proceeded from the Father? Because the Spirit's at work in the Old Testament. The Spirit's at work. People are believing. What is he saying there, the Spirit had not yet been given?
1: I think what that's talking about is the particular dispensation of the Holy Spirit given on the day of Pentecost. And so in the New Testament era, there is, and the New Testament hints at this, it's not the clearest piece, but it hints at this, there is a different dispensation of the Spirit, particularly in the apostles themselves, in their ability to preach the Word of God, to kind of begin the church, the New Testament era, the sacraments. You know, the Old Testament sacrifices were sort of proto-sacramental. They pointed forward to the sacraments, but we wouldn't quite call them what baptism and the supper are. We have everything clearly given, right? And this happens only after the day of Pentecost, this miraculous giving of the Spirit to the apostles. But certainly, you know, in our Lutheran theology, we're very, very focused on this, that the Spirit's activity, his work, is through his word, through God's word, and that he does this to create faith in we fallen sinners, to make us believers again. And that certainly is taking place in the Old Testament. So the Spirit is working upon the hearts of men to regenerate them. The prophets are prophesying by the Spirit. David says, take not your Holy Spirit from me. And that's a Christian Old Testament prayer. So I think at the very least, John here is referring to the special dispensation of the Spirit upon the apostles. And then maybe, although I wouldn't die on this hill, referring also to the new covenant and how it is a fuller reality that we get to experience.
0: At verse 40 and following, when they heard these words, some of the people said, this really is the prophet. That's not the first time we've heard that, by the way. Others said, this is the Christ. But some said, is the Christ to come from Galilee? Has not the scripture said that the Christ comes from the offspring of David and comes from Bethlehem, the village where David was? So there was a division among the people over him. Some of them wanted to arrest him, but no one laid hands on him. The officers then came and to the chief priests and the Pharisees, who said to them, why did you not bring him? The officers answered, no one ever spoke like this man. The Pharisees answered them, have you also been deceived? Have any of the authorities or the Pharisees believed in him? But this crowd that does not know the law is accursed. Nicodemus, who had gone to him before, who was one of them, said to them, does our law judge a man without first giving him a hearing and learning what he does? They replied, are you from Galilee too? Search and see that no prophet arises from Galilee. We pause right there before we get to chapter 8. What is this division among the people here? They seem to have, given the behind the scenes moment. What's happening?
1: Right, because if you look at, again, this Feast of Tabernacles pericope, which is like three chapters long, it's almost entirely Jesus talking and engaging people. This is like the one set-aside moment where you are no longer with Jesus. You're no longer seeing Jesus in action. Instead, you're seeing the response to Jesus. And you have two of them. You got the crowds, and you got the Pharisees. And in both sections, they're disputing. Nobody agrees. No one can make anything of who this Jesus guy is, which that's the question, right? Who is he? Right? They've even asked the question, who are you? So the crowds are caught up in all of the same stuff that they were asking John the Baptist. Are you the prophet? Are you Isaiah? It wasn't John the Baptist. Clearly he died, he's gone, so maybe this is him. And all of that language about the prophet, I mean, that is connected to Moses' prophecy of the Christ. But for the Second Temple Judaism intertestamental era, they didn't always think all of these prophecies of the Old Testament were going to be the same person. Whether the prophet was the Messiah was a disputed reality. But here they are kind of debating that idea amongst themselves. And now, the thing is, with John the Baptist, it was all wrong, right? But with Jesus, it's right. But then the problem is, where did he come from? Where is his origin? Isn't he from Galilee? Isn't Bethlehem supposed to be where the king of David's line is going to be born? Maybe we'll come back to that in a moment. But then the Pharisees are kind of having a similar debate. What do we do about this guy? Should we let him keep talking? Is he right? Is he wrong? I think it's pretty interesting here that Nicodemus comes back into play because Nicodemus has a motif. He has a bit of symbolism that's revolving around him in the language of John from his first story back in chapter 3. And so if I can go back there for just a second, John likes to work in pairs. He likes to throw two stories at you at a time and counteract them off each other. And in John chapter 3 and 4, two of these first characters he throws at you are Nicodemus, this Pharisee, this leader amongst men, this righteous man, the kind of guy you'd want to have in your church, and then this woman from Samaria at a well who has seven husbands, this, she's a bit of a rough spot kind of person. She's not necessarily the one you want to have over for dinner. And yet, in the story, Nicodemus runs into Jesus in the middle of the night. He comes to Jesus in the darkness. He comes in hiding and fear. And the woman at the well finds Jesus in the middle of the day in the light. And Nicodemus, when he hears Jesus' claims about himself, doesn't understand them and questions them. The woman, when she hears Jesus claim about himself, goes and tells everybody she knows and brings them all to hear him speak. Yeah? So you have this is a setup that's already there in the text, but in here, when you have Jesus about to say, I am the light of the world, you have the guy who was in darkness now suddenly speaking up for him in the midst of this conflict amongst the Pharisees. Now, does this mean Nicodemus has come around? Well, no, not necessarily. I don't know that we know that for sure. But nonetheless, there is someone who's at least saying, wait a minute, maybe this guy isn't the darkness you're accusing him of being. Maybe he isn't the demon-possessed man they're about to call him. And yet they give him the same answer that the crowds were arguing about. Are you from Galilee too? See that no prophet arises from Galilee, right? And so they knew their scriptures, which is kind of amazing. They knew their Bible, right? They could quote a verse. They knew that it was from Bethlehem the Christ would be born. So why does John not tell us about the origin of Jesus, right? Nothing's mentioned here about Jesus being from Bethlehem. He's writing later. I don't know if any of your previous interviews talked about this. I think John's writing about 90 AD. The other Gospels were earlier on, even by a generation's worth of time. And so I think John is kind of assuming you know some of the parts of the story, and he's filling in the blanks a little bit, trying to counter Gnosticism a bit. I think there's another reason that he's not going to get into where Jesus is from, and that is where we're going at the end of chapter 8. And I'm going to pull in a piece from somewhere else. In the book of Hebrews, the author there talks about the real meat of the Bible is the Old Testament. Even evangelicals often like to think that you need you need more meat. It means like you need more good works. I don't think so, because after he says you need more meat, he says you need to understand Melchizedek. What he means is you need to understand how the Old Testament is connected to all of this stuff. And when you go and you look at Melchizedek, according to the way the author talks about, he says he is the king of righteousness, the king of Salem, who has neither beginning nor end. We don't know where he comes from. And in this way, he is a picture of the Almighty God and of the Christ. So I don't think it's an accident that John here doesn't want to give us where Jesus comes from, because Jesus is about to say in front of all of them, I don't come from anywhere. Where I come from and where I go, you cannot come from and go. I have no beginning. I have no end. Before Abraham was, I am. Right? It's all still connected to the same idea. And they're all sitting there arguing about whether he was born in the right place, right? Which is important. I mean, he did fulfill that, but they're missing the point. Right? They're caught up in trivialities and technicalities when the water of life and the light of the world is standing right in front of them.
0: Pastor Jonathan Fisk is our guest, pastor of St. John's Lutheran Church in Oaks, North Dakota, creative director of Worldview Everlasting TV, and author of the book Broken, Seven Christian Rules That Every Christian Ought to Break as Often as Possible. We're going through John chapters 7 and 8, the latter part of 7, and when we come back, the troublesome beginning to chapter 8 that usually sits in the very glaring double brackets in our English translations. We'll find out why right after this. It's Friday evening, November the 20th. It's Issues Etc. 24. I'm Todd Wilkin.
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3: Hi, my name is Troy from Austin, Texas. Cutting edge confessional Lutheran responses to the issues that affect us every day. 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
4: 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I remember when Pastor Wilkin and I, we used to have this nationally syndicated show back when we worked for our former employer, and we'd go out and do remote Sunday night national shows across the country. 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

0: Welcome back to Issues Etc. 24, our live 24-hour broadcast on this Friday evening, November the 20th. Pastor Jonathan Fisk is our guest. We're going through John chapter 7, and then we have just come to the cusp of John chapter 8, which presents itself to us as a problem. If you're looking at your English translation, what you're probably going to see there is a set of double brackets or some kind of indication. Maybe it's set off in italics, a big section there, and some versification problems that are also present there. But that's the least of our troubles when it comes to John chapter 8. The question is whether or not the famous woman caught in adultery actually belongs in the gospel. And I often say an honest accounting in the New Testament scripture says this is a flag on the play. We don't quite know whether or not it belongs. Let's talk a little bit about that before we get into the text itself. The text itself is marvelous, but does it belong in John's gospel?
1: Yeah, and you know, I think that there's room here for faithful Christians to disagree on this. I don't think this is a make or break your faith kind of thing, particularly because what it has in it does ring with the same gospel that we find elsewhere in the Bible. As I've studied John and studied the evidence textually and in terms of the history of manuscripts and all that kind of stuff, the copies that we have of the New Testament documents, I've come to be pretty convinced that this is not authentic to John. And there's a great deal of information I can give on that. It is, first off, not in the earliest manuscripts. So when you're doing manuscript evidence, your older manuscripts are generally given priority. It's not always the case, but they have a little more weight than so a manuscript that you have from the 250 is going to have more weight than a manuscript from 570 because you had 200 years of copies going on in there. And then you have a problem that in the manuscripts where we do find this here in John, it's not found in the same place. It's not always found at this location. It kind of moves around. Some have it at the end of John. Some have it after John 7:36, before we started our text today. One puts it after John 7:44. You also find it in the book of Luke, after Luke 21. And so what's going on, right? Where'd this thing come from? You don't see a lot of texts in the Bible. When you study the manuscripts and the copies and the evidence, this doesn't happen a lot. This is a weird thing. Our manuscript evidence is very, very strong to put on to shame, really, many other ancient documents. When something like this happens, then it kind of jumps out. And the only other one that I know of that is this significant is the end of Mark chapter 16. What do we say of this then? You know, is it not originally part of John's gospel? Does that mean we can't read it as Christians? And I don't think that's quite where you need to go. Certainly the early church had no problem accepting it as likely valid. Eusebius indicates that the church father Papias told him a story of a woman accused before Jesus of many sins. And the story also seems to be alluded to in the Apostolic Constitutions, the Syrian Didascalia of the 3rd century. So it's not like there's no evidence for this being around in Christian history and being something we can understand the spirituality of Christianity from. And then you also have, you get the Lucan issue here. On the flip side, I always find this kind of interesting that when some people say things are too Catholic, if anything is too Catholic, you could say that this text is, because the Council of Trent, which condemned Lutherans, declared that this must be authentic because it's part of the Latin Vulgate, right? So you have a bunch of disagreement over the matter. What finally kind of swayed me, though, wasn't even the textual evidence. What got me was the more I paid attention to the story of John, and I realized what a out-of-place story it is. Here he is in the temple during the Feast of Tabernacles, which is all about light and water, and he's talking about how he's living water, and then suddenly you have him leaving the temple and going away. And you're not really even sure if he entirely gets back. He does come back the next day for this, so how is this thing happening in the temple? Is it in the temple courts? And then you move on to the light of the world stuff. And so, in my mind, it's a total distraction from everything John's trying to tell us. Here's Jesus claiming to be the fulfillment of everything, and now we have this random story where it's not about him at all. And so when you add all this together, I just don't think it's part of John's gospel as he wrote it. But that doesn't mean that it isn't an authentic story about Jesus' life. It doesn't mean it can't inform us about Scripture and what Scripture teaches. And I'm going to use here, there's a classic distinction that Lutheran theologians have used throughout the years that really we inherited from the Church Fathers, is the distinction between what we call the homilegomena and the antilegomena. I know those are just horrifically big words, but the homilegomena is the texts that were spoken in one voice, and the antilegomena is the texts that were spoken against. And this comes out of the arguments in the early church about what was Scripture. Was James actually from the hand of James the Apostle and worthy of inclusion in the canon? Was the Shepherd of Hermas a book that we should consider Scripture? Was the Didache something we should consider Scripture? Was the book of Luke something we should consider Scripture? And in the discussions and the arguments and the debates and the letters, they came to realize that there were some books that everybody thought should be there. There were some books that a few people thought shouldn't be there, and then there were some books that everybody thought shouldn't be there. And these ended up being two distinctions within Scripture. So 20 books of the New Testament are considered homilegomena. Everybody spoke for them. The Gospels, the Pauline corpus, 1 Peter, 1 John. And you have the antilegomena, where it's James, Hebrews, Jude, 2 Peter, where you had some people that just raised reservations about it. But the church included them in the canon. They called them Scripture. They said these are valuable no matter what. They're trustworthy. Just understand that what you're supposed to find in the antilegomena is what you will surely find in the homilegomena. So when, for example, when James says something like, you're not justified by faith alone, you have to understand that through Paul saying that you are, and bring those into harmony with each other. And I would put this text then kind of in that category. Now, I'm not making a dogmatic assertion about that, but it's the way I see it, right? This text informs us about the spirituality of Christianity, which Jesus did in fact give us, which the early church confesses to us, whether or not it is actually authentic to John's gospel. I don't like reading it in John's gospel because I think it gets in the way of what John's trying to do. But when we do look at it, as we're going to right now, it nonetheless gives us an amazing, amazing picture of the grace that we do have in our Lord Jesus Christ and how he, in fact, does treat us when we are brought before him for judgment.
0: Okay, so just to summarize that, while it might not be authentic to John's gospel, you have no doubt that the story is true, as it literally true, as it is presented there, how it ended up in the manuscripts, the later manuscripts, and the other places it tends to fall in the New Testament, we don't know, but it seems to be a widely distributed story about Jesus. And but the only question is why it doesn't appear in those early manuscripts. And your basic answer is probably because not everyone agreed on it. And so let's just put it in that category that not everyone thought it belonged there, maybe.
1: Right. Well, yeah, sort of. I don't know how it got in. I mean, when you're looking at textual criticism, and you got these variations of the text that do exist, and most of them are fairly meaningless. But one of the rules that you apply is the harder explanation is the more likely one. There's a fancy Latin name for that, and I can't remember it off the top of my head. But so you either have to explain why the early manuscripts cut it out, or you have to explain why the later manuscripts put it in. And if it is a oral tradition story about Jesus' life told to Papias by an apostle who was then told to another church father who wrote it down, and then another copy was found somewhere, and you're a scribe, and you have this, well, it kind of is the way that the early scribes acted. They considered it a faithful thing to kind of tidy up the grammar a little bit. And so putting it in, while for us would seem slightly immoral, it really isn't the way that they would have looked at it. It's a little easier to explain than having these early copyists, the earliest copyists, just suddenly cutting it out, right? But when it comes down to, where it came from, you got me. I don't have any idea. Do I have any doubt that it's true? I would say it this way. If we get to Judgment Day and Jesus goes, I got one to pull on you, Pastor Fisk. That story about the woman at the well, yep, I didn't even do that. Yeah. It's not going to matter because what it represents, what it teaches, he did do. He does do. all the time. Now, I don't think that's what Jesus is going to do. I think it has the ring of truth to it. But at the end of the day, the problem is not really a problem. The biggest problem this causes for us is for nerds like me who care way too much about the symbolism in John's gospel and think it gets in the way. You know, that's the biggest problem we have.
0: Okay, the text itself, because it is excellent to deal with, begins kind of a non sequitur. They each went to his own house, but Jesus went to the Mount of Olives early in the morning. He came again to the temple. All the people came to him, and he sat down and taught them. The scribes and the Pharisees brought a woman who had been caught in adultery, and placing her in the midst, they said to him, "Teacher, this woman has been caught in the act of adultery. Now the law of Moses commanded us to stone such a woman. What do you say?" This they said to test him, that they might have some charge to bring against him. Jesus bent down and wrote with his finger on the ground, and as they continued to ask him, he stood up and said to them, "Let him who is without sin among you be the first to throw a stone at her." And once more he bent down and wrote on the ground. But when they heard it, they went away one by one, beginning with the older ones, and Jesus was left alone with the woman standing before him. Jesus stood up and said to her, "Woman, where are they? Has no one condemned you?" She said, "No one, Lord." And Jesus said, "Neither do I condemn you. Go now, and from now on, sin no more." Your thoughts?
1: Yeah, it's beautiful, right? In the sense that we're Christians because of forgiveness. We're Christians because God in Trinity looked down from heaven upon our rebellion and took this approach. He decided to intervene in our condemnation and to look upon us with grace and mercy rather than with the judgment that we actually do and did deserve. The wages of sin is death. We all deserve to be stoned, crucified, destroyed in the most horrific of ways. And I know that it's very hard for modern man to accept that fact. We all like to think we're special. God loves us just the way we are, just because, and all this kind of stuff. But we're quite evil. We're quite despicable. And yet God does love us. This all has to be read through the atonement and the glory of the cross. But you see that here in this story. At the same time, I struggled with it today. I was looking at it, prepping for this, and I realized, if from what I know of Pharisaism, and maybe I don't know enough, but when he says, "Let him who is without sin be the first to cast the first stone," I'm not sure a Pharisee would have thought that made sense. Their understanding, they were called the set apart ones. Pharisee just means, better than you. And so I'm not sure that this actually makes any sense in a way that would silence them. So I'm confused by that. And then you seem to have a different use of the word sin at the end of it as well. When he says, "Neither I condemn you, go and sin no more." Well, I thought the whole point of this is that we all have sin. So how do I go and sin no more? And of course, this has led to some real struggles for various theologians trying to figure out what to do with this. I mean, is Jesus saying, "Go and be perfect"? And some will say, "Well, yeah, he says it, but he doesn't mean it." Others will say, "Well, he means go and try really hard." I'm not sure what to do with those things. And I guess because of my position on the text, I'm not as worried about it as the first thing I said, that at the whole, what you really have here is the whole Bible reduced to one little story, that you are this destroyed human being who has been caught doing something wicked, who deserves to be hated. And what does Jesus do but turn aside the wrath? And that is just such a gorgeous, gorgeous thing. And the other piece in here that's really just fascinating is the dust. What's he doing in the dust? And you have people say, "Well, he was writing the Ten Commandments, or he was taught, he wrote something about the sacrifices, or this side or the other thing." I've always just thought maybe he was just drawing, a ship or something, a spiky face, or just goofing off. But then today again, it struck me, and this I think is neat from an authentic kind of view. Well, how did God make man? Right, he put his fingers in the dirt, right? And so here he is now remaking man. By forgiveness, with his fingers in the dirt. I think that's pretty spiffy kind of thing.
0: So in the end, I can't help but think this is not unlike the account earlier in John's Gospel that we were talking about a couple hours ago with another guest, where the man is healed at the pool, And then Jesus finds him later in the temple and says, "You're healed. Now don't go on sinning lest something worse happen to you." It is roughly consistent with the Jesus we find in John's gospel. What do you think?
1: I think you could say that's true as well, although, you know, the context of that story with the guy at the pool, we're in another one of the parallels. He has a counterpart character, and I'm not remembering off the top of my head, but, is it the official's son? The official, who doesn't have any right, he's a pagan, who comes to Jesus and says, save my child, and Jesus says, "You're just asking for signs and wonders." And he says, no, my child's going to die. Well, okay, your son will live. And he believes him. He has faith, and he goes on believing. And then he goes and he finds this Jewish guy at this pool. It's not Siloam. What is it? It's the Bethesda. That pool was a magic pool. It was a Jewish pool where they believed magic things happen. And so their invalids would gather there, believing that every once in a while an angel would come down from heaven, stir up the water, which we know, I think, today was just a natural spring occurring there. And they believed that if they could get down into the pool by the time the water was done bubbling, or before it was done bubbling, they'd be healed by the miraculous powers of the water. So he goes and he finds this Jewish man who's acting like a pagan, and he gives him salvation. And all the way through, the man displays a complete non-understanding of who Jesus is. So you have this parallel again. You got the guy who shouldn't know who Jesus is, who trusts him. You got the guy who should know who Jesus is, who has no clue. And so when Jesus sees him later, it's like he still hasn't figured it out. And Jesus is saying, "Look, you got to understand who I am, sir. Right? You got to know what's going on. Go and don't sin anymore." Means at this point, trust in my words, which is, we're going to get to this too. This is the whole point of John's gospel, that the word of God is the place for our faith to be created. So, does it have similar Johannine language here? Yes. There's also a similar Lucan language that you can look at in the Greek, which again presents a problem. That is why, if a Lutheran pastor, super faithful Orthodox pastor, loves his confessions, does his ministry, says, "Pastor Fisk, you're wrong, this is part of the scripture," I'll shake his hand and say, "Cool. We're going to disagree, but that would be an argument in your favor. Absolutely."
0: Okay, moving on to "I am the light of the world." We'll get a few minutes of that before we take another break. This is verse 12 of John chapter 8. And I agree, we're kind of getting back on track where we were before. "Again, Jesus spoke to them, saying, 'I am the light of the world. Whoever follows me will not walk in darkness, but will have the light of life.' So the Pharisees said to him, 'If you are bearing witness about yourself, your testimony is not true.' Jesus answered, 'Even if I do bear witness about myself, my testimony is true, for I know where I came from and where I am going, but you do not know where I come from or where I am going. You judge according to the flesh. I judge no one. Yet even if I do judge, my judgment is true, for it is not I alone who judge, but I and the Father who sent me. In your law it is written that the testimony of two men is true. I am the one who bears witness about myself, and the Father who sent me bears witness about me.' They said to him, 'Therefore, where is your Father?' Jesus answered, 'You know neither me nor my Father. If you knew me, you would know my Father also.' These words he spoke in the treasury as he taught in the temple, but no one arrested him because his hour had not yet come." Pausing there for just a second. This is the famous "I am the light of the world," but there's so much more there than simply "I am the light of the world."
1: Yeah, this gets back to the conflict of his identity and where he comes from, right? But what I don't want to miss is how now "I am the light of the world" is the counterpart to the rivers of living water. And at this Feast of Tabernacle, on this great day, where for a week long they've been taking light out of the temple and bringing water into the temple, Jesus stands up, and again, I'm assuming that the woman's story is at a different place. Jesus stands up and he says, "Hey, everybody, I'm the water." They disagree about it. He says, "Hey, I'm the light of the world." Right? He is claiming to be the fulfillment of the feast, which

0: arrogant this is if he's wrong, right? If Jesus is not who he says he is, man, this guy ain't a good moral teacher. He is a megalomaniac. And to do this where he's doing it, it's more than just saying, I'm the answer to all things. Or, you know, the modern Gnostics, liberals always like to say, well, he just means he's the light of the world the way that all humanity is the light of the world. Well, golly, he couldn't have picked a worse way to try to demonstrate that than standing in the middle of this temple at this time, claiming that whoever follows him will not have darkness, but will have the light of life. So, you know, that this is a massive, massive claim. But then they hear him saying these claims. It's no wonder that they're upset, because it's, you know, they don't believe it, and they're insane as claims. So they say, you know, they look for a way around it. They look for a way to condemn him. How can we prove this? So they go to the law. You need two witnesses to bear testimony. And Jesus kind of says, well, I got two witnesses. And this is a throwback to his baptism at the Jordan, where the Father does, for John the Baptist's sake, bear witness, so that both Jesus and John the Baptist, and actually the Spirit as well, bear witness to the fact of who Jesus is before John's eyes. And that's why John suddenly starts saying, look, there goes the Lamb of God who takes away the sin of the world. It's because he'd had, according to Old Testament law, enough witnesses make the case for him that he could now bear witness as well, adding another witness to the story. So their attempt to kind of go at him with this it doesn't work. And he says, you're judging according to the flesh, right? You're not seeing clearly. And he's going to shift that right away, though. Well, you're not seeing clearly because you don't even believe in the true God. You know, you walk around with your light and your water, and all of this, I set it into place. I put it here, but you've twisted it. You've moved it away from where it's supposed to point. You don't even know who the true God is. Which I guess sounds really harsh, but at the same time, this is the problem all mankind has, that by our flesh, we don't believe in the true God. We can say we believe in the true God, I believe in the true God, but whatever I mean with those words, whatever God I'm talking about from my flesh without the Word of God revealing that to me, I am creating that idea. I'm making it up, and I'm generally doing it in my own image. I'm creating a version of God that would be like me. You can see this in Greek paganism really clearly. All of their gods are just cheap knockoffs of humans, or maybe stronger cheap knockoffs of humans. And so here he's just calling them on this fact, this problem that we all have, that no one, as Paul says in Romans chapter 3, no one seeks for God. No one wants to be near the true God at all. And if they did, then there'd be no way they could miss who Jesus is. They'd know immediately, hey, there he is. There's the true God. And what is Jesus finding? Well, no one gets it. No one gets it. And all the Gospels kind of agree with this. Even his apostles, as much as they follow him, they still don't quite get it, at least not till after the cross. And John's going to really emphasize that with Thomas, particularly in John 20.
1: So the upshot of that is that he is encountering rank unbelief. When he says to them, you don't know where I came from or where I'm going, when he says, right, you don't believe the testimony, even though it comes from, even according to your law, two sources, myself and my Father, you don't know who my Father is. That's absolutely condemning. He's saying to them, you guys just rank unbelievers.
0: Yep. Yeah, absolutely. And you brought up there again, you know, the where I come from language, which, again, we've been moving toward this. I mentioned Melchizedek before, right? Where was this Messiah from? He comes from Galilee? Is that where he's from? Isn't it supposed to be Bethlehem? Like, the whole thing is, no, he's not from anywhere before Abraham was I am. He's all leading to that, even in this argument. And the argument is stating, I'm God, you don't believe it. And they're going to demonstrate that with their response to his statement, before Abraham was I am. I'm God, okay, we're going to kill you. Right? Well, not because we think you're actually God. We don't believe this at all. But he is. So when you don't believe that the true God's God, you are a rank unbeliever. You are a child of your father, the devil. You are the definition of evil. And we shouldn't miss, every human being is born in this condition. And but for the grace of God, you, Christian, would still be in that condition. And your flesh still carries that condition around your neck every day. You need the Word of God to consistently come and repent you and renew you through both law and gospel. So Jesus is doing this, right? The crowds are mixed up on it. They're hearing it. Some are struggling with it. Some are being broken.

0: We saw a moment ago Nicodemus. He's further along than he was. Okay? But until he gets to the cross, the Spirit is not yet given. Right, and that's that phrase from earlier. Until he gets to the cross, until he pours out blood and water on the ground, there's still work that needs to be done for the faith of mankind to truly be renewed and understand who the Messiah is.
1: In verse 21, picking up there, so he said to them again, "I'm going away, and you will seek me, and you will die in your sin. Where I am going, you cannot come." So the Jews said, "Will he kill himself, since he says, 'Where I am going, you cannot come'?" He said to them, "You are from below, I am from above. You are of this world, I am not of this world. I told you that you would die in your sins, for unless you believe that I am he, you will die in your sins." So they said to him, "Who are you?" Jesus said to them, "Just what I have been telling you from the beginning. I have been telling you from the beginning, I have much to say about you and much to judge. But he who sent me is true, and I declare to the world that I have heard from him." They did not understand what he had been speaking to them about the Father. So Jesus said to them, "When you have lifted up the Son of Man, then you will know that I am he, and that I do nothing of my own authority, but speak just as the Father taught me. And he who sent me is with me. He has not left me alone, for I always do the things that are pleasing to him." As he was saying these things, many believed in him. So even as he is condemning the unbelief of those who oppose him, he's working faith in those who would believe, who would receive him.
0: Yeah, through a veiled statement about his death, right? Don't miss that. Where's the faith come from? When the Son of Man is lifted up. That's where. Even in the shadow here, right? And their believing is going to be sort of this confused believing. In the next sentence, he's actually going to turn to those who think they believe in him, are believing in him, whatever those are, is both those things. And he's going to insult them, and they're going to like kind of start to reject him too. But behind this is the cross. And behind this is that question. I think this is what John wants us to be wrestling with, because he's working against the Gnostics and the first century kind of Greek thinkers who couldn't believe in the incarnation. You know, who are you? They ask Jesus. Yeah? And he's getting there. I'm the light of the world. Well, yeah, what does that mean? It means I'm the fulfillment of all this Old Testament stuff, right? I'm the source of living water, right? I'm the sacrifices for the sins of the world. But all of it is going to get to this point we're moving toward, that before Abraham was, I am. I'm from heaven. I'm not of this world as well. And you're of this world. And there's all this convolution of the world and our sin as well in this language. It's almost like Jesus is sort of like saying, "Look, guys, you can't believe in me. There's nothing you can do about it. Why do you stop trying?" But then it's like, "Well, Jesus, then why are you standing up shouting about it?" Yeah. And he's like, "Well, because I got to get you to kill me somehow. You know, I got to be lifted up. And so I'm declaring what I've been told to do. The Father said, do this. I'm doing exactly that. I know what the result's going to be, and when it happens, it's going to fix everything." Huh? He's not excited about it. I mean, we know that from other Gospels. I don't think it's in John's Gospel that he's actually saying, "Take the cup from me." But he's not exactly stoked about dying. He's a human. He knows what it's going to be like. And yet, at the same time, everything that the Father says to him to do, it's in line with his will. His will is the same, because he knows, to borrow from the woman caught in adultery, he knows why he's here. For the joy set before him, the comfort set before him, he endured the cross and scorned its shame. What's that comfort? It's the comfort he gives to you. It's the comfort of pure grace, pure gift, saving someone who doesn't deserve to be saved. That's something God finds beautiful. And it's so counter to our thoughts. Our thoughts are not his thoughts. But it is for him. You know, I think Luther said this way, you know, God doesn't look for something lovable to love. He takes the unlovable, and by loving them, makes them lovable. And he's doing that. That's what he's doing in the courts. He's telling them the truth, which is the most loving thing you can do, and leading them toward the place where he will regenerate them. He will redeem them. And so even speaking of the cross, as you said there, Todd, in the veiled way, he speaks of the Son of Man being lifted up. The immediate reaction is some begin to say, maybe he knows what he's talking about. Maybe this is the one we're waiting for.
1: You can kind of understand, can't you, why his opponents are eventually just dead set on doing away with him. I mean, he is not at no point in John's gospel does he say, okay, look here, let me explain myself to you. You know, you're having a hard time understanding. He just keeps pushing forward and pushing forward toward the cross. And his opponents may object. They may question him. But he never says, oh, maybe I haven't made myself clear. It's always, I keep saying the same thing, but you simply don't believe it. So you can understand, can't you? I mean, at least their sinful frustration at him.
0: Yeah, well, I mean, he's claiming to be the fulfillment of everything. And so they're trying to get him to say, are you saying you're God? Is that what you're really saying? They like can't believe anyone would be that idiotic to say such a thing. And if you think about it from our perspective, if you weren't a Christian, why would you think any different? You know, if I came into your office and said, hey, I'm the light of the world, you know, you'd think I was nuts, and I would be. Huh? And so he keeps pushing. They keep saying, well, define that. You mean you're God? Are you sure? And that's, again, he will finally do this. He won't say, I am Theos, right? Although John says that to start the entire book. You know, the Word was with God and was God. But he's going to say that he existed before the father of their race. How can that be? And they know, okay, we get it. We get what you're saying. You are claiming to be our creator. And yet, we don't like anything that you say about what we believe about our creator. And so now we have one other option, right? Either you are our creator and we're sinners. Well, I can't believe that. So you're the devil. You're the devil. You're inhabited by a demon. And that's our only option. We're going to get there in the text. They're actually going to have to make that claim because they got nowhere else to go.
1: Before we get there, the famous Reformation section of John begins at verse 31 of John chapter 8. So Jesus said to the Jews who had believed in him, if you abide in my word, you are truly my disciples, and you will know the truth, and the truth will set you free. They answered him, we are offspring of Abraham and have never been enslaved to anyone. How is it that you say you will become free? Jesus answered them, truly, truly, I say to you, everyone who commits sin is a slave to sin. The slave does not remain in the house forever. The Son remains forever. So if the Son sets you free, you will be free indeed. I know that you are offspring of Abraham, yet you seek to kill me because my word finds no place in you. I speak of what I have seen with my father, and you do what you have heard from your father. What is he saying there?
0: Well, a couple of things, most importantly in all of it is the first section. Right? You really have two different things. You got what he says about his word, and then his continuing statement about how children of God really are made. But the statement about his word being the source of all things. That when God created the world in Genesis 1, he opened his mouth and spoke, and that speaking was Jesus. And so this word which God gives, this eternal reality that is God's voice, is the thing that now is coming scandalously, particularly through the flesh and blood body mouth of Jesus. And so he says to these, remember, they just started to believe. He just had a few believe in him. He turns to them and he says, all right, good. I got you listening. Now stay in my word. Whatever I say, it's truth. Whatever I speak never changes and never goes away. And this truth that I speak, which he just talked about, was the Son of Man being lifted up on the cross. This truth will set you free. And, you know, to dive into that word free there is very important. But notice, they don't believe him. These are those who believe in him, right? No, they don't. Right? And John is doing this constantly. He even does it of himself. At the tomb, where he says that he believes and yet nobody believed. I don't remember it exactly, but at the tomb, he goes in and he gets it and then he doesn't get it. And then you have Thomas, unbelieving Thomas, falling on that. And everyone's so confused about Jesus. So they respond, they argue with him. You know? They don't argue about staying in his word, they argue about being free. We're not slaves. What are you talking about? We're not slaves. We've never been enslaved to anyone, which, I tell you, I mean, I don't know. They had to be thinking something different. But as Abraham's offspring at a feast celebrating the Exodus, I don't know how you claim to never have been a slave to anyone. Right? That's the whole point of the feast, is that we used to be slaves. Yet here they are. They say, no, we've never been a slave to anyone. They've got to be talking about themselves personally, that they, you know, they may submit to Caesar, but they're not actually his slaves or anything like that. But so they argue, how can you say this? And Jesus said, look, I'm not even talking about what you think I'm talking about. I'm not talking about whether or not you have a job for a master cleaning his house. I'm not talking about when you were making bricks in Egypt. I'm talking about your sinful condition. And that if you are in a sinful condition, which you are enslaved to it. You cannot free yourself from it. You can't even see it there. And it's a fact that those who are enslaved to sin will not remain forever in this world as we know it. They will not remain in the world of the living. In fact, perdition is all that remains. But guess who does remain? The Son. The Son remains, and that's me. And if I set you free from your sin, you're going to be free indeed from your sin. Yeah. I know that you are offspring of Abraham. Duh, right? Obviously, you are the fleshly seed of Abraham, but that isn't even that important. We'll get back to that in a minute. But you're seeking to kill me because this word that I have spoken, which you've kind of believed in, but which you need to live forever, about my cross, still isn't finding a place in you. And yet I'm the one that knows what I'm talking about, even though you guys think you know what you're talking about. Now, I speak of what my Father has said to me. You're just parroting the deceptions of the devil. Man, it must have been frustrating to talk with Jesus because he just doesn't let up. He doesn't let up. You were saying this earlier. He will not back down on you. He just keeps going and going and going. He is going to crush you with his words. And yet the whole purpose of his crushing you is to get you to that point where you're this broken woman caught in adultery lying on the ground so that he can say, I don't condemn you. Lord, have mercy. Okay, I do. But for him to have mercy on us, we have to know who he is. And so Jesus, he's in a group of people. They don't know who he is. And he just won't back off. Just keeps shoving it in their face. Look, I'm here. Look, I'm here. Look, I'm here. We got a little more of that. So.
1: Let's take a break. When we come back, more with Pastor Jonathan Fisk. It's Friday evening, November the 20th. It's Issues Etc. 24, our live 24-hour broadcast. We're in, actually, already in our number 10, going through John chapter 8. When we come back, we go from the truth will set you free to you are of your father, the devil. He's already started to edge toward that insinuation in what he says about their father. We'll talk more about that with Pastor Jonathan Fisk of Worldview Everlasting right after this.

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2: 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Things are picking up here. Dr. Ken Sherb, the doctor, we call him here at Issues, Etc. and Lutheran Public Radio, has made the way to from Moberly, Missouri. He will be on with Pastor Wilkin from 9 to 11 Central tonight as a guest. And then Todd's going to go out in his truck and get a couple hours of sleep, or attempt to, from 11 in the morning or 11 at night till 3 in the morning, Saturday morning, Central Time. Dr. Ken Sherb will be hosting the show. His guests will be Pastor Peter Bender and Dr. John Kleinig from Australia. 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
2: 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He's coming on biweekly to do a biweekly segment on pop culture. We've got Terry Mattingly coming on weekly now to talk about media coverage of religion. We're reviewing the propers, the texts for this coming Sunday, the one-year lectionary with Pastor David Peterson on a weekly basis, Dr. Carl Fakencher for the three-year lectionary on a weekly basis, This Week in Pop American Christianity with Pastor Chris Roseboro, Responding to Evangelical Cliches with Brian Wolfmiller, Responding to Roman Catholic Proof Texts with Professor Stephen Parks. 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

0: That's the hymn the God of Abram praise. It does kind of pick up where we are here in John's gospel, where the people have declared themselves to be the descendants of Abraham. They brought it up, not Jesus. Jesus says, well, of course you're descendants of Abraham, but he has the 1-2 punch waiting for them before Abraham was I am. But first he's going to talk about who their true father is, because they think Abraham is their father. He says, well, maybe in blood, but in spirit, it is someone else entirely. Pastor Jonathan Fisk is our guest. It's Issues Etc. 24, our live 24-hour broadcast of Issues Etc. We're going through the entire Gospel of John in 24 hours. We're in John chapter 8. Pastor Jonathan Fisk, creative director of Worldview Everlasting Television and pastor of St. John Lutheran Church in Oaks, North Dakota. Jonathan, let's turn to the text that we've been driving to. Before we get to before Abraham was, I am, we still have to get to your father is the devil. So in verse 39, they answered him, Abraham is our father. Jesus said to them, if you were Abraham's children, you would be doing what Abraham did. But now you seek to kill me, a man who has told you the truth that I heard from God. This is not what Abraham did. You are doing what your father did. They said to him, we are not born of sexual immorality. We have one father, even God. Jesus said to them, if God were your father, you would love me, for I came from God and I am here. I came not of my own accord, but he sent me. Why do you not understand what I say? Is it because you cannot bear my word? You are of your father, the devil, and your will is to do your father's desires. He was a murderer from the beginning and has nothing to do with the truth, because there is no truth in him. When he lies, he speaks out of his own character, for he is a liar and the father of lies. But because I tell you the truth, you do not believe me. Which of you convicts me of sin? If I tell you the truth, why do you not believe me? Whoever is of God hears the words of God. The reason why you do not hear them is that you are not of God. I don't think it could be any plainer, Jonathan, what Jesus thinks of his opponents here. What exactly is he saying about them?
1: Yeah, well, again, you said it earlier. It's just he's making it more clear that they're rank unbelievers and that unbelief is from one place. Faith is not a superpower. Faith is a reception of the word of truth spoken by God. That's what really saving faith is, that. Unsaving faith, false faith, is a rejection of that truth. And so where have they placed their hope? They've placed it in a lie. And as a result, that makes them who they are. It becomes their identity. And so, of course, here we also have this shift, right? We talked about there's going to be a shift from Moses to Abraham, like moving further back up the timeline. You point out, you know, Jesus didn't do this, they did it. He's been kind of saying, I'm greater than Moses. They're like, well, we got Abraham. He's like, whoa, okay. You know, we'll go there if you want to. But I never got this until I spent time reading John in the Greek. Jesus, you said, can't be any plainer, and it's exactly right. His language is so simple, it's almost hilarious. I came from God, and here I am. You know, what do you guys want me to do? Why do you not understand what I'm saying, right? What is that? There's a movie, oh, God, I want to think it's Eddie Murphy, or maybe it's from Shanghai Noon. You know, a guy saying, read my lips. Do you understand what I'm saying to you? Right? It's just that's what he's doing. He's so frustrated with them in his humanity. And, of course, his jealousy and frustration and anger as God is hardly sinful. It's totally justified. He's dealing with evil right now. He's having to put up with it. He's so frustrated with them. Why aren't you understanding me? And well, I'll give you the answer. I even know the answer to the question. It's because you can't bear the word of truth. Your father is not your flesh and blood father. So you've confused my statements about you about being about him being immoral or something like that. I don't know. I don't care who your flesh and blood father was. Descended from Abraham. Who cares? You have the spirituality of the archdemon. That is a fact, and there's nothing you can do about it. He is a murderer, so you're going to be a murderer. He's a liar, so you're going to be a liar. He's got wicked character, so you have wicked character. And it's because I'm telling you this, because I'm telling you the truth about your need to be saved, that you don't believe me, and that you're going to kill me. So where's my sin? Show me my sin, everybody. Come on, you know, convict me. You're hearing God speak when you listen to me. And the reason that you don't believe it is because you don't believe the true God. He's so straightforward. And again, this is all happening in these temple courts, where the water and the fire and the lights and the celebrations of the Alleluia. This is Easter morning. This is Christmas Eve service. This argument's happening, right? In the middle of the assembly. And he's sitting there calling the whole shebang the lie of the devil because of how they have put their faith in themselves rather than in their God. It's powerful stuff, right? Powerful stuff.
0: I find it intriguing that to sit there and read these words, realizing that when Jesus says, this isn't what Abraham did, he's not basing that on, you know, having read the Old Testament as his opponents have. But they could have derived that from the Old Testament. He's basing upon the fact that he was there, he was around when Abraham was still alive. He saw what Abraham did. He saw the heart of Abraham and Abraham's faith. He knew Abraham personally, and the same thing for the devil. When he says he was a liar from the beginning, he's not saying, well, you know, I've kind of heard that the devil was a liar from the beginning. He knows the devil personally from the devil's very beginning. He's the devil's creator. What are your thoughts on that?
1: Yeah, that's spot on. I mean, you gave me several thoughts here. I'm gonna back up. So if I forget that last one you brought up, bring it up again. But, you know, we're going through the Old Testament as a story in our Sunday morning Bible study. And we're just getting through Abraham right now. And the thing about Abraham is that as much as he is the father of the faith, he is such an unbeliever. You know, he has these promises from God given to him early on, and he cannot act on them. He won't act on them. Hey, Abraham, I'm going to bless the entire world through your son in this particular land from your particular wife. And he spends the next 40 years of his life trying to move out of the land and trying to give his wife to other men. It's just unreal, you know, how much he can't. And he does believe, it's reckoned to him as righteousness, that he trusts the promise, and yet he can't seem to get it, right? And yet, here Jesus is saying, first hand, you know what he didn't do? He didn't call me a liar. You know, he didn't try to murder me. That's what you're doing. So Abraham's faith, which was full of doubt, confusion, sin, wasn't lack of faith, absolute unbelief, whereas now, I love the simplicity of his language. You know, you're trying to kill me. That's not what Abraham did. Where do you read that in the Bible, right? Abraham didn't try to kill me. That's what you're trying to do. This counterpart, they're claiming to have Abraham as their father, and you got to go to Paul here a little bit. What does Paul say in Galatians about who are Abraham's children? Are they the circumcised? No. No, they're the baptized, and not because baptism is some work of man, but because baptism is the promise of regeneration believed on. And so who are Abraham's children? They are the children of faith, the children of the promise. But you can't have a promise you don't believe in. If Jesus speaks the promise, I am the light of the world, I am the water of life, come to me and you'll have everything, and you don't believe it, you can't have what it's promising. What do we need? We don't need resurrection. We don't need pleasure. We need trust. That's what we're missing. That's what Adam lost. He lost trust. And here Jesus is giving you the words to create trust, and it's the one thing you won't believe. In fact, you want to murder the guy who's given it to you. Which then brings you back to, again, well, who authored this? And yeah, this is your other point, right? That he knows who the devil is. He saw the fall. He pre-saw the fall, so far as we know. It didn't surprise him when the devil broke ranks. From the beginning, he was a liar. And I don't think he means I created him a liar. It means the devil became his own kind of being. He rejected what I made him to be and became something else. And whenever you reject what God makes to become something else, the only thing you can be is evil. Because God is the ultimate good. You can't make God's good better. He looked on it. Behold, it was good. Behold, it was good. Behold, it was very good. Hey, I want to make it different, God. Well, sorry, guys. That's the knowledge of evil. Yeah, and the devil hungered for that. and then he gave it to us as well, and we bought into it. And I know it's kind of human nature to say, well, if I was there, I would have done better than Adam, but I doubt it. I don't think I would have. I probably would have done worse. And here we are. Here we are trapped, which I want to go back to real briefly, freedom again, too. You will know the truth, and the truth will set you free, he said a few moments ago. Freedom is it's a word that's a big part of American culture and parlance. We talk about freedom. We talk about having a free will, right? We talk about spreading the freedom of democracy across the world. Freedom is a relative term. By itself as a word, it has no meaning. You have to be free from something. And as Lutherans, we have this wonderful way of summarizing what the freedom Jesus is talking about is, and it's three things: free from sin, free from death, and free from the power, the fatherhood of the devil. And so this is very much still connected to what he said, the truth will set you free. Well, what does he come to do? To set us free from our father, the archangel who we submitted to, who we bowed the knee to, who holds us enslaved within our sin, of which death is just the result. He's come to set us free from that. And the only reason we won't hear it is because we're not free. We're enslaved to sin. But the beautiful thing about this, I mean, as much as hard as Jesus is being on them, it's not going to stop him from doing it. It's not going to be like, well, you know what? I'm so frustrated. I'm not going to die for you. See you guys later. No. He keeps walking forward toward the cross, toward the glory, right? Where's the real glory? That's where the blood and the water flow.
0: Now, you say that there's also a setup going on here a little bit because he talks about hearing the voice of God. And then later, about a chapter or so later in John chapter 10, he's going to focus in on that intensely, hearing the shepherd's voice. What do you have to say about that?
1: Yeah, you know, I don't want to steal the thunder from later, but it's this, you know, John is so masterful in laying foundations and themes, and he just builds on them and lays more foundation and theme, and he pulls ideas back. So just as the whole thing about the argument with Moses was a setup for the Abraham discussion here and the identity of Jesus, where his authority comes from because he's God, so he's preparing for this language in chapter 10 about hearing the shepherd's voice. I am the good shepherd. The good shepherd dies. The good shepherd kills the wolf. The sheep hear the shepherd's voice. And he's been talking in this language already. If you were my sheep, he doesn't say the word sheep yet, but if you knew the Father, you would know me. And so that theme is underneath, and it's going to come out and move forward when he gets to the Good Shepherd pericope later. So just to see that here, and underneath that is a bit of election as well, right? This idea of what we call monergism, one work in salvation, one worker in salvation. God does it. Man's involved in his damnation. We have plenty of activity in our damnation, but we have none in our salvation. That's what by grace through faith really, really means, that God has elected, he has chosen us. That very much is here, and my word comes to my sheep, it chooses them, and my sheep hear my voice. It's a challenging topic, and you don't know if we want to derail the train on it too much, but it's definitely there in the text.
0: You've said a lot about the devil here up to this point, but what can we learn from Jesus' take on the devil? He describes him in some detail. What can we learn there?
1: That he doesn't mind lying. and I say that, I mean, it's so simple, and you would think it's almost foolish, but my experience with modern Christians, at least, the thing the modern Christian in America has the most trouble believing exists is false teaching. We've actually come to believe that nobody is going to lie if they're talking about God. and like, that's all the devil is. That's all he does, is pretend to be God and lie. And so to see that and tremble a little bit, not for fear of the devil, but for fear of myself, that I would believe those lies. And then to know that if the devil is willing to lie with a straight face, you better believe a false teacher will too. Now, he may be deceived, but true evil, it's not afraid to just do evil, because it's going to get some benefit for itself out of it. There are false teachers whose consciences are seared, Paul tells us. You sear some meat, the juice can't get in or out. If your conscience is seared, That means truth can't get in or out. You got no guilt. And the devil's got that eternally. And if we are his children in our flesh, and the false teacher is the one who is rejoicing in this, you better believe he's willing to lie with a straight face just to get you to pay. And you can see this is so, it's such a catastrophe, the American landscape of theology that's being sold. And the amount of money that's being stolen from widows' purses, being used to pay for long robes, as it were, like Jesus says in the pericope about the widow's mite. It's so sad. And so if there's anything to take from this, it's like, look, lies are real. And they don't come along unless you know they're lies. They come along and they do everything they can to twist and make you believe you're chasing an angel of light, make you believe that you're at Christmas and Easter service, right? And yet, here you are rejecting the meaning of it all as he stands in your midst.
0: Pastor Jonathan Fisk is our guest, pastor of St. John Lutheran Church in Oaks, North Dakota, creative director of Worldview Everlasting TV, and author of the book Broken, 7 Christian Rules That Every Christian Ought to Break As Often as Possible. It's Issues Etc. 24, our live 24-hour broadcast of Issues Etc., going through the entire Gospel of John in 24 hours. When we come back, the last few verses of John 8 that we've been driving toward before Abraham was, I am.

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2: 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He brings up a good point there, Craig. Mark does, about rest. And how truly we only can find real rest, especially craziness of today's world. And we see things almost instantly, whether it's the terrorist attacks in Paris and Beirut. And it just seems like, what's the old adage? The world's going to hell in a handbasket. Well, it is. But we Christians can find rest in knowing that the three biggest foes, sin, death, and the devil, have been crushed once and for all by Jesus. Perfect life, death, and resurrection for sinners like us.
3: 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So if your name is in our drawing, you'll have an opportunity to win that book. If it's not, you want to get in for that drawing, give us a call here at the Issues, Etc. Studios, 877-623-MY-IE. 877-623-6943 or issuesetc.org, and give us a call, make a donation, put your name in for the drawing for the new Concordia Commentary on John.
2: And thanks to Sumner in Arnold, Missouri. He stopped by as he usually does. It's an Issues, Etc. 24 tradition. Brought some, I believe, some cheesecake and what else?
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2: Well, I guarantee you our guest host and guest, Dr. Ken Sherb, will not be indulging in those sweets. I've looked at him, and my goodness, Ken, you look like you're gonna blow away here. You've lost so much weight.
4: There's not that much wind out there.
2: Well, he looks great. And I think Ken, unlike the three of us, Ken has been like the Apostle Paul, running that race, preparing for Issues, Etc. 24. That's why he lost all this weight. It just dawned on me. That's why the man, he's been preparing. He's been doing his cardio. He's been eating the right food, all in preparation for Issues, Etc. 24.
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2: 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Thanks for everybody staying. Look, I know it's Friday night. You got a lot of things to do on Friday night. But thanks for those of you, the remnant, who have held on and are listening to us during Issues, Etc. 24.

0: Welcome back to Issues Etc. I'm Todd Wilkin. Pastor Jonathan Fisk is our guest. We've got a few more minutes with him as we wrap up John chapter 8 in our 24-hour broadcast of John's Gospel, going all the way through John's Gospel, verse by verse, section by section, with your favorite Issues Etc. guest during Issues Etc. 24. Jonathan, we've come to this point, and it really is a high point in the Gospel. I think it's a point that even John is aiming toward. He's been building and building and building to it. To get to these words, all the I am statements, and then the reference to Moses and the reference to Abraham. Here's the text itself that rounds off John chapter 8. The Jews answered him, "Are we not right in saying that you are a Samaritan and have a demon?" Jesus answered, "I do not have a demon, but I honor my Father, and you dishonor me. Yet I do not seek my own glory. There is one who seeks it, and he is the judge. Truly, truly, I say to you, if anyone keeps my word, he will never see death." The Jews said to him, "Now we know that you do have a demon. Abraham died, as did the prophets, yet you say, if anyone keeps my word, he will never taste death. Are you greater than our father Abraham, who died, and the prophets died? Who do you make yourself out to be?" Jesus answered, "If I glorify myself, my glory is nothing. It is my Father who glorifies me, of whom you say he is our God. But you have not known him. I know him. If I were to say that I do not know him, I would be a liar like you. But I do know him, and I keep his word. Your father Abraham rejoiced that he would see my day. He saw it and was glad." So the Jews said to him, "You are not yet 50 years old and have seen Abraham." Jesus said to them, "Truly, truly, I say to you, before Abraham was, I am." So they picked up stones to throw at him, but Jesus hid himself and went out of the temple. Well, you've been chomping at the bit to talk about these verses here. We've moved from Jesus versus the authority of Moses, Jesus versus the authority of Abraham, and now it's all coming to a head, you say. Who is this Jesus?
1: Yeah, well, that question, you know, who are you, that they keep asking, finally going to give the ultimate answer, that he is the eternal God. And I don't know, I mean, I've seen both sides of the argument about the I am statement here, that this is a direct quotation of what he said to Moses when Moses asked for his name. He said, "Tell the people that I am sent you." If you look at the actual Greek text and then the Septuagint, you find that there's a little bit of a structural difference there, so it may not be exactly a direct quote. But I don't think you can get away from it. It is so clear that he's claiming to be more than 50 years old. He's claiming to have been there, seeing Abraham, and Abraham seeing him, right? When? Well, you know, when I went to Abraham's tent, told him he'd have a son, yeah? He was standing there with me, and we argued about whether I should destroy Sodom or not, yeah? And he was glad to know that I was a God of mercy at that time. So he's claiming this, and you can argue about it, and liberals will. When I say liberal, I mean scholars who just really aren't Christians. they will say that no, Jesus isn't talking about how he's God here. He's making a point about how we're all carrying a part of God in us or something like that. But the response that the Jews have to him, I think verse 59 is maybe more important. They pick up the stones to kill him. They know very clearly what claim he just made, which is that he is greater than the prophets, he is greater than Moses, he is greater than Abraham, he is greater than the Feast of Tabernacles, he is greater than the Passover. Now, they're not there yet, but that's where it's going, right? They know he's claiming to be greater than all these things. He's claiming to be the one who made them, making himself on an equivalent with God the Father. And according to their law, which is true, anyone who does this falsely needs to die. That's what the Old Testament says. False prophet needs to die. And so they decide, we're going to kill you. The problem is, he's not a false prophet. he is actually telling the truth. He's the only one who has the right to tell the truth. And you as a reader of the book at this point are supposed to be frustrated by the crowds. You're supposed to be frustrated by the Pharisees. Say, why don't you get it? What's going on here? It's so clear to me, right? What's going on? And I think some of the next story in chapter 9 about the man born blind is only gonna twist that knife in your heart a little more, because it's just the obstinacy of refusing to believe. You know, Jesus goes out, he heals a blind man, he leaves him behind. They find the blind man. They say, "How'd that happen? You're a blind man." And he said, "Well, I can see now." "Who did that?" "That guy, Jesus." What do you mean, that guy, Jesus? No, that can't be allowed. Right? And they start calling him a liar. They bring in his purse. All this stuff is going to happen in the next couple hours. They can't take it. They're so obstinate. They just refuse to believe. And here, this is us. This is who we are in our flesh. The miracle in all of it is that when he sends the Spirit, who he purchases on the cross with his glory, and by the Holy Spirit for himself, but for us, which John had said earlier, right, had not yet been sent, this Spirit is going to come upon the apostles, and then upon crowds the apostles speak to, and then upon people that those who are sent by the apostles speak to, and this Spirit is going to continue all the way down through history, doing this miraculous work of talking about the cross. And instead of obstinacy, instead of only obstinacy, people believe it. So that you, Todd, and me, we wake up every day, and we don't wake up great people, but we wake up and the first time we hear about Jesus, find him in our prayers, find him in the scriptures, someone says something, we believe it. It's a miracle. It's unbelievable. How could this happen? We should be arguing like these guys are. But instead, before Abraham was I am, I think that's good news, right? Well, this all comes through the cross, though, and they're not there yet, right? So until you get there, the story is just going to get more and more frustrating, right? I mean, it kind of pauses for Jesus' four chapters of prayer and discussion with the apostles, but in terms of his interaction with his enemies, it just gets more and more frustrating. They can't see who he is, and there's no way to be more clear. You know, the atheist who says, Jesus never claims to be God, well, you know, If you want to insist that he had to use those exact words to mean it, that's true. But if you're going to allow Jesus to speak for himself and understand what he's saying, yes, he does claim to be God. And he does it right here.
0: Now, he talks about keeping my word. And he strongly implies that Abraham kept his word. And they're saying, well, you're saying Abraham kept his word, but he died because he attaches keeping the word to living eternally, never dying. When he says, keep my word, is he talking about obedience to his commandments, strictly speaking, narrowly speaking? What is he talking
1: about?
0: Yeah,
1: and I think that's really important, especially as, and Jesus actually says later too, that he keeps his Father's word. And so understanding what he means there by keep, and I think we have this tendency with language like that to assume it means, well, do not murder, you know, do not steal, do not commit adultery. And certainly, I would never advocate that we should try to do those things. But I think Jesus is getting something a bit deeper here. That word keep in the Greek is not so much an active doing word, like a production word, as a cherish word, a guard word. Right? So that when Jesus says, the Son of Man is me, and I have to be lifted up on a cross to die for you, to keep that word is to say amen. To not argue against it. That's what they've been doing this whole time is not keeping his word. He speaks it, they deny it. He speaks it, they deny it. He speaks it, they deny it. They say it is not true. It's the demons speaking, they say. Keeping the word is to hear it and believe it, so that faith comes by hearing, and that from this word of God. And now, of course, when Jesus does say that a man who looks at a woman with lust in his heart is an adulterer, we should keep that word too. We should believe it's true of us. And as a result, we should believe it's wrong. And strive not to do it as we are able. But it's just so much more than about you know, what he's commanded us to do. It's, again, about who he is. That's the word he's concerned with right now. It's the word nobody will believe, is who he is. It's the word he will keep from his Father. When his Father says, today you are my Son, I have begotten you, he believes it. He acts on it. He will not deny it, no matter what you do to him. You can string him up to a cross. He's not going to come down to show you that anything else. Huh? He's not going to try to prove it to you. Not going to give in to those temptations. He will stand on what the Father has said. And so, the miracle of the spiritual regeneration of faith in our hearts, that Christians, while we remain sinners, while we're like Abraham, we can't manage to always act rightly on the word, we keep it in the sense that we do believe it's true. And even as we mess up, even as we're weak, even as the flesh is unable to do what the Spirit drives us and tells us we should do, That spirit isn't us, right? That spirit is God's activity in us by these words. So if you want to worry about something as a Christian, as we were talking about false teachers earlier, worry about that third commandment, yeah? That we would guard Jesus' words. And in the Lord's Prayer, right, Luther's explanations, we pray about this. Let your word be done among us. Let us lead holy lives according to it. Preserve us from this going away from us, dear Heavenly Father. And that's all there in that word keep. This is all about faith. Faith not being an act we do. Faith being about us receiving what we need from God through Jesus.
0: By the time we get to the end of this long argument, discourse, presentation that Jesus makes there at the high feast day, at the Feast of Tabernacles, all he said there in the temple courts, you say we're really left with just two choices with regard to this guy. He is either what his opponents accuse him of being, demon-possessed, demonic in himself, or what?
1: Yeah, or God. And I think C.S. Lewis, I think, made this point the first time I saw it. He may have borrowed it from someone else, but you know, there is no room for lukewarmness with Jesus if you listen to what he says. You can make up a false Jesus, never read the Bible, or say the words of Jesus in the Bible aren't really his words. Okay, fine, well, that's a different thing. But if you're going to take the Jesus we have from the eyewitness accounts, there is no middle ground with him. You can't say he's just a good moral teacher. You can't say he's just a spiritual leader. You can't even really say he's some sort of rebellious, you know, proto-socialist or something like that. You really have two choices. He's God in the flesh here to die for you, or he is the devil attempting to deceive the world and turn us away from the true God. The three world religions that exist, the three major ones that are monotheistic, at least I don't know if I should say this of Islam, but of Judaism, that is what Judaism's point is. The great deception is Christianity. The only thing uniting Jews across all of Judaism is the rejection of Jesus. You have some waiting for the temple to return. You have others that are just basically Sadducees, don't even believe in the resurrection. But the only thing that unites them is the rejection of Jesus. And Islam comes along and has to totally reinvent who he is. It can't let us say that God had a son and that son died. That can't be. In their system. And so you have this battle that rages around the Jesus of the Bible being the greatest evil that could be. And it's true. I mean, if he's a liar, if he's wrong, where does he get all this miraculous power? Where does he get the ability to heal this blind man, arise from the dead? Right? He is wicked then. He's to be terrified. We should be terrified of him. And yet, like I was saying a moment ago, you know, when the text is left alone, there's no terror to be had in Jesus because he's doing all of this for you. He's breaking you, but he's breaking you so that you can see him die on the cross for you. This summer, I'm going to jump to Mark for a second, but this summer, you know, I've been going through Mark with the three-year lectionary, and I thought it was so amazing. I never had thought of this before, that the man who comes to Mark, or to Jesus and says, you know, what must I do to inherit eternal life? He tells the parables as a result of this. Says, go and sell everything that you have and give it to the poor, and the guy goes away sad. If you keep going in the context of that story, when that story happens, and he kind of put the pieces together. If he were to go, he's a rich man, it's going to take him a while. If he were to go and sell everything he had and then come and follow Jesus, just like Jesus said, he had just about enough time to find Jesus. He could have tracked him down. Where'd Jesus go? Okay, here he is. You know where he would have found him? He would have found him dead on the cross. That's where he would have found him. Yeah, dying in his place. That is who God is to the worst of us. One who hangs in our place. To take our need, to take our spears, our spikes, to then, again, and we don't want to miss this, and I know you'll get it later tomorrow morning, to have the blood and water flow from his side so that he streams of living water indeed come out of his heart for us.
0: Are we witnessing here not only just the fulfillment of everything John the Baptist has led up to, but are we witnessing here the fulfillment of the Feast of Tabernacles at which this whole section takes place?

0: what's going to happen next, and this is so important to don't miss this, right? So we've had the water brought up. We've had the light going out. Where's that water coming from? It's coming from the pool of Siloam. So as Jesus walks away from this conversation, in which he has been rejected, but he has claimed to be God, he heads out of the temple, and he kind of sees a blind man, and he says, go wash yourself in the pool of Siloam, and you will be healed. And the man goes, and he is, right? The connection point here, he's basically saying, this temple is not going to do any good anymore, right? I'm the temple. I am the thing that has the power to give to the water. People were washing in the pool of Bethesda, and it wouldn't do anything. I did something there. And it's going to cause such a stir. They're just like, they don't know what to do with this. Now, wait a minute. It really just drives home for them all the more. They're going to believe he's got a demon all the more. But it's the fulfillment of the feast itself. And he pours it out. He pours out living water onto this blind man who everyone else would have been ignoring.
1: Finally, then, talk about the contrasts that we witness here up to this point. And this is, in a lot of ways, the high point, God or devil, darkness, light, truth, lies, life, death, all of those things that John is presenting. Where do they all finally come together in John's gospel?
0: Yeah, so we've been talking about how John like builds these themes on each other and keeps kind of foreshadowing what's happening. And so you're going to get there, but I can't not put my two cents in. You're going to get there by the end. At the cross, you have the guy who's the light of the world covered in darkness at noon when the sun ceases to shine. You're going to have the guy who has streams of living water coming out of his heart saying, I thirst. Yeah. You're going to have the one who is the truth dying under the lies that were told about him. All of these paradoxes are brought together as one where God suffers as his greatest glory, and the ungodly are justified by the greatest act of God's justice, which happens to be mercy. Oh, it's a marvel. John is a master. I mean, they're all the gospel writers are masters. Man, John tells a story. And so, you know, listeners, if you're probably listening on podcasts a year from now and you're making your way through all of these, what a treat you got ahead of you. Don't miss it. Don't forget the light, the darkness, the blood, the water, the truth, the lies. It's all still coming together at the cross.
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0: Hey, thanks for having me on. 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
1: 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We are in the 2 hours that lead up to our halfway point. From 7 to 9 tonight, Central, we're going to be looking at John chapters 9 and 10. Pastor Chris Roseborough, host of the daily internet talk show called Fighting for the Faith, will be our guest. We'll deal with Jesus healing the man born blind, a huge story in John's gospel. I am the Good Shepherd, and I and the Father are one. 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

0: control, and my Lord Jesus Christ is still my Savior, no matter how much this world tries to throw at me. God bless.
1: We're keeping the message straight and getting the message out here on Issues Etc. 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
2: And time to announce our winner. We've just hit a point where we draw for a winner for that commentary, Jeff. And congratulations to Roberta in Riverside, California. Roberta will be sending that out to you, and congratulations to you, and hope you do enjoy the new Concordia commentary from John by Dr. Bill Weinrich.
1: Well, Dr. Ken Sherb, as I mentioned, in the studio, not only is he a breath of fresh air, he is looking up hymn stanzas for me for the rest of Issues Etc. 24. 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
2: Isn't that like cheating, Jeff, and like getting somebody to do your homework for you?
1: Yes, it is. 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

Hi, this is Carol in St. Charles, Missouri. I can keep up with the issues facing me and my family in this fast-paced, challenging world, equipped with reliable information that enables me to better engage the world, recognize opportunities to share the gospel with those around me, and at the same time be encouraged by the reminder that God is indeed still in control.

0: That's the hymn, Praise the One Who Breaks the Darkness, the first stanza. Jesus is the one who breaks the darkness, isn't he? He's the one who not only is the light of the world, as we've heard so far, his great proclamation there earlier in our study of John's Gospel here during Issues, etc., 24, but as we're going to see here in John chapter 9, he's going to take a man who has been cast into darkness by physical blindness, and he's going to open his eyes. Now, this, except for the Passion and the Resurrection account, is one of the longest continuous stories in John's Gospel. That would suggest that this story of Jesus healing the man born blind is probably pretty important to John's way of thinking, how he shows us who Jesus is and what Jesus has done for us. Other than a remarkable miracle, which is how the crowds regard it, why is it so important to John's story of Jesus? We'll be answering that question with Pastor Chris Roseboro of Fighting for the Faith. Welcome back to Issues, Etc. 24. I'm Todd Wilkin. Thanks for tuning us in. Pastor Chris Roseboro joins us for the next 2 hours, and you can as well. 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
1: Thanks for having me, Todd.
0: This is an account that John takes his time telling stories, but I think this is one of the longer ones, with the exception of the woman at the well, which is another big story, where Jesus heals a man born blind, except for the Passion and the Resurrection accounts. A big story that would suggest that it's important to John's story. What's so important about it?
1: Well, John is at the, you know, he's revealing who Jesus is. And this is actually taking place in a long-running battle. You know, there's a dialogue that is going on between Jesus and the Pharisees. And so this is a fascinating text in the sense that we're dealing with physical blindness and spiritual blindness, physical sight versus spiritual sight. And this is in the context of the previous chapter where Jesus is saying things about himself and who he is in a very hostile dialogue debate with the Pharisees. And this is just kind of the next part of the unfolding of this. In fact, you cannot understand John 9 apart from what was just happened in John chapter 8, where it says, where the Pharisees basically say to Jesus, "You're not yet 50 years old, and you've seen Abraham." And Jesus says, "Amen, amen. I say to you, before Abraham was, ego eimi, I am." And so he's invoking the divine name from Exodus chapter 3, where Moses is commissioned by God. And they knew exactly what he was saying. And so they pick up stones to throw at Jesus. So you hear we're really coming to this climax of Jesus revealing that he is God in human flesh. And the statements that he makes in John chapter 10, which we'll get to in the second hour, are explosive. And if you understand them in light of this debate, they really start to pop and crackle. And Jesus is really showing forth his authority, who he is, and what he's come to do. And so this is a critical moment in the Gospel of John.
0: The first few verses of the account of Jesus healing the man born blind. As he passed by, he saw a man blind from birth. And his disciples asked him, "Rabbi, who sinned, this man or his parents, that he was born blind?" Jesus answered, "It was not that this man sinned or his parents, but that the works of God might be displayed in him. We must work the works of him who sent me while it is day. Night is coming when no one can work. As long as I am in the world, I am the light of the world." Having said these things, he spat on the ground and made mud with the saliva. Then he anointed the man's eyes with the mud and said to him, "Go wash in the pool of Siloam," which means sent. So he went and washed and came back seeing. The question that the disciples are concerned with was who's responsible for the blindness. So what are they thinking?
1: Well, they're kind of going along with a Pharisaical teaching that is more along the lines of karma. And this idea that, you know, basically, yeah, you reap what you sow. And so you're going to see this later in the chapters, in this chapter, when the Pharisees confront this man regarding him being healed. And so this is a common misconception, and that is that when we see evil in the world, that somehow there's a one-to-one correlation between what we are suffering and our sin. And so oftentimes, you know, somebody becomes sick or something like that, and they think, oh, I really must have done something to upset God, because otherwise God would be blessing me. And this is a complete misconception. Now, granted, you know, truly in the truest sense, you know, Jesus is not arguing that this man did not have original sin. But let me kind of put it in a, let me flip the question so you can kind of see what's going on here. Thankfully, all three of my children, when they were born without any major health problems. They all had 10 fingers and 10 toes. And so if somebody had said, well, what righteous thing did you do to make it so that your children were born so perfect? You sit there and go, that's kind of a weird way of putting it. But it's just as weird to kind of flip it and say, well, it's because of an individual sin. So the disciples are kind of taking up, if you would, a common misconception in his day, and even one that still lingers in our thinking today.
0: So Jesus' response is that it's not because of his sin or his parents' sin, certainly that his parents and he are sinners. There's no doubt about that, as you've mentioned. But he says, but that the works of God might be displayed in him. What does that mean?
1: Yeah, now this is at this point going to get into, steer us into a little bit of a discussion on what is known as the theology of the cross. And that is that in this life, as you know, that God's chosen children, that they may suffer in this life. God's going to place crosses on them, if you would. Jesus says, deny yourself and take up your cross daily. And these crosses, ultimately, God is working through them and working these things to his own glory. All things, you know, work together for the glory of God, and especially of the one who loves the Lord. And so here we've got this idea. Then this is kind of a peek at the theology of the cross, and it's pointing to and hinting towards Jesus' own death on the cross, which you'll get to in the morning. And that is that in the midst of Jesus' suffering, it's not that he sinned, it's that he is taking the sins of the whole world upon himself. And this great scene of shame and infamy for Jesus is actually none other than the greatest glory of God. And so you're starting to get a peek here at a theology of the cross, and a theology that tells us that God even works to his own glory, even in the midst of our own sufferings. And so this is something that we can take comfort in, and this is not a cruelty on God's part. This is actually a grace. And I love one of the writings of the church fathers, who tried to basically, answer the question, was God being unjust by doing this? And his answer was, well, the Pharisees had physical sight, and that didn't help them any at all now, did it? This man did not have physical sight, and yet when he was finally given physical sight, he also had spiritual sight, and that's the thing that actually is the thing that matters. So it's this kind of this weird, interesting, paradoxical interplays going on here in the Gospel of John.
0: So Jesus is actually taking this guy who had, look, we don't want to diminish the fact that the guy obviously suffered his entire life with what we would call today this disability, but it goes far beyond disability in the ancient world. He's reduced to being a beggar, and his own parents are kind of like, we don't really know much about him. So Jesus is taking this man's intense lifelong suffering to this point and saying, guess what? It's just part of my cross.
1: You could say that, absolutely, and it's scandalous to talk in these terms. And the Pharisees ultimately are not going to have anything to do with this. But you have to understand that the cross teaches us, if it teaches us anything, it's that God is not saving us from the curse that befell mankind in the garden. He's saving us through it. And ultimately, everything that God is doing is about death and resurrection. And so we have these little deaths that we experience all along the way, and ultimately God is going to kill us but raise us up again. And this is what Jesus is hitting at, that all of this is wrapped up even in his own suffering, and yet you cannot be understood apart from that.
0: One other thing on that text, and it's almost like he's reasoning with himself. He sees the man born blind. They ask the question. He says, no, it's about the glory of God. And then he's like, wait a minute. I'm the light of the world. I think I'm going to open this guy's eyes. As long as I'm in the world, I'm the light of the world.
1: I wouldn't say it was an afterthought. And
0: no.
1: Watch the context here. Watch the context. And that is that Jesus has just come out of the temple. He was about to be stoned. So he's come out of the temple. The temple has left the temple, if you would. And now we see this thing going on. And the guys who were going to stone him, you can tell, are, you know, they're just kind of waiting in the wings for, you know, this next thing. And I think it's important that we catch these little indicators as to what's going on here in the text. Jesus, he answers the question about who sinned, talks about the theology of the cross. Ultimately, it's pointing to his cross. He's the light of the world. And here's what happens next, is that he takes mud, he spits on the ground, and he makes mud with the saliva and anoints the man's eyes with the mud. And this is a physical indicator that Jesus is still in the process of telegraphing to everybody who he is. You know, before Abraham was, I am. And you remember back in Genesis 2 when God formed man from the clay? Oh, well, watch this. This man who was born blind, I'm going to make some mud, some clay, and I'm going to create new eyeballs for him. And he's going to also, there's also a little hint here of baptism. What's funny is that this is one of those texts in the Greek where you actually have kind of a Hebrew wordplay, which is an oddity, if you would. And, you know, so he makes mud, you know, which is, again, hearkening back to the creation where God made man from the, you know, from the dust of the earth, formed him together, you know, from the clay. And then he says, go wash in the pool of Siloam, which means sent, which is hilarious because it's, it's a Hebrew wordplay in the Greek text. And it's hinting to the waters of baptism. And here's the fun part, is the pool of Siloam itself is the waters come off of, not from the top of the Temple Mount, but kind of emanate from the Temple Mount itself and then collect down in this pool down in the basin of the lower city. And so, it's in the book of Isaiah. In Isaiah chapter 8, verse 6, we have a reference to this pool of Siloam in the Hebrew Shiloah. And this is the typological well from which the blessings of God flow. And so there's even theology in what Jesus is doing. Jesus is making statements by what he's doing and where he's sending this guy that are all telegraphing and continuing to, you know, basically reveal, let me tell you who this Jesus guy is. He really, truly is not only the light of the world, but he is the I Am. He is God in human flesh. And so the miracle itself harkens back to creation as well as our regeneration in the waters of our baptism.
0: Verse 8, the neighbors and those who had seen him before as a beggar were saying, is this not the man who used to sit and beg? Some of them said, it is he. Others said, no, but he is like him. He kept saying, I am the man. So they said to him, then how were your eyes opened? He answered, the man called Jesus made mud and anointed my eyes and said to me, go to Siloam and wash. So I went and washed and received my sight. They said to him, where is he? He said, I don't know. They brought to the Pharisees the man who had been formerly blind. Now it was a Sabbath day when Jesus made the mud and opened his eyes. So the Pharisees again asked him how he had received his sight. And he said to them, he put mud on my eyes and I washed and I see. Some of the Pharisees said, this man is not from God, for he does not keep the Sabbath. But others said, how can a man who is a sinner do such signs? and there was a division among them. So again, they said to the man, the blind man, what do you say about him since he has opened your eyes? He said, he is a prophet. Now we're kind of all walking the same path here back that we've been through in John's gospel already. People are kind of saying, okay, he's got to be something, but we don't know exactly what he is. Nobody knows who anybody is in this. They don't even know who the blind man is. And then it eventually comes to Jesus' identity.
1: Yes, it does. And there, Jesus speaks, they deny. He says this, there's no way. It's this strange hardness of heart that is on the Pharisees. And I think it's important for us to get a little bit of, just a little bit of a historical background on the Pharisees here. If you will search long and hard through the Old Testament to find the office of Pharisee. It doesn't exist. These are guys that within Judaism, there are many within different Jewish circles, particularly the Karaite Jews, who make the claim that the Pharisees are usurpers. They don't really arise until the Second Temple period, but you know, when the prophets ceased and before the Messiah comes, you see the rise of the Pharisees, and they're in conflict, kind of in political conflict, with the Sadducees, the Zadokim. And so what you're seeing here is, I think, a very important thing. They're making the claim that Jesus is breaking the Sabbath. And you sit there and go, really, where in the Torah does it say that Jesus has broken the Sabbath? The answer is it doesn't say that in the written Torah. The Pharisees actually had a secondary source of authority. In theology, we talk about material and formal principles. And their secondary source of authority was what they called the oral Torah. They had this mythology that that when Moses ascended Mount Sinai, God gave him the written Torah as well as the oral Torah, and the oral Torah was to kind of baffle the Gentiles, so the Gentiles would never have the full story. And in the Gospel of Mark, chapter 7, you have that conflict over the hand-washing thing that the Pharisees, they lost it. They were very upset and just couldn't believe that Jesus wouldn't require his disciples to ceremonially wash their hands after being out in the marketplace among the sinful goyim. And that the commandment to wash the hand is in a body of work called, and this is an actual title, the Tradition of the Elders. And so the Tradition of the Elders is in play here, and one of the things you have got to kind of get if you want to see what's going on here is ask yourself, what office are these men filling, and what authority do they have to be even doing the investigation that they're doing? The reality of the situation is there is no office of Pharisee. These guys are usurpers, and even the court that they're going to convene here has no biblical warrant whatsoever. They have no authority to do the things they're doing, and you have to kind of get that background so that you can rightly see what's going on, because Jesus in John 10, in the beginning of his discourse in John 10, is going to lash at them in a very, very strong way. And so what's going on is Jesus is revealing who he is. They're fighting against him, and they're usurpers, and they're false teachers with a false secondary authority that they're claiming from God. These are blasphemers of the highest order. And the one thing that, you know, they are not going to tolerate is as Jesus being the Messiah, because Jesus is not showing up and saying, you guys are the best thing ever, let me join up with you. Instead, Jesus is making it clear that he's the Messiah. He's the very God they claim to worship. And rather than embracing them, he continues to repudiate them and to make fools of them, because every time they come after him, after Jesus, Jesus always comes out the victor in their encounters, and this is absolutely driving them crazy to the point where the murderous thoughts within them are really rising up, and that'll really come to a head in John 11, but we're getting ahead of ourselves. So yeah, it's not that they don't know who Jesus is or who he claims to be, it's that they can't allow themselves to believe what Jesus is saying.
0: Verse 18, the Jews did not believe that he had been blind and had received his sight until they called the parents of the man who had received his sight. And they asked them, is this your son? Who you say was born blind? How then does he now see? His parents answered, We know that this is our son and that he was born blind, but how he now sees we do not know, nor do we know who opened his eyes. Ask him. He is of age. He will speak for himself. Verse 22, his parents said these things because they feared the Jews, for the Jews had already agreed that if anyone should confess Jesus to be the Christ, they would be put out of the synagogue. Therefore, his parents said, he is of age, ask him. For the second time, they called the man who had been blind and said to him, give glory to God, we know that this man is a sinner. He answered, whether he is a sinner, I do not know. One thing I do know, that though I was blind, now I see. They said to him, what did he do to you? How did he open your eyes? He answered them, I've told you already, but you would not listen. Why do you want to hear it again? Do you also want to become his disciples? And they reviled him and said, you are his disciple, but we are disciples of Moses. We know that God has spoken to Moses, but as for this man, we do not know where he comes from. The man answered, why, this is an amazing thing. You do not know where he comes from, yet he opened my eyes. We know that God does not listen to sinners, but if anyone is a worshiper of God and does his will, God listens to him. Never since the world began has it been heard that anyone opened the eyes of a man born blind. If this man were not from God, he could do nothing. They answered him, you were born in utter sin, and you would teach us, and they threw him out. What's just happened here, Chris?
1: All right, well, let's start with the verse 34 first, so you can kind of see this. Notice the direct connection to what they said. You were born in utter sin, and you would teach us, and they cast him out. So notice, here's their theology now in actual practice. Oh, they absolutely believe that the only plausible reason why this man was born blind was because either he or his parents sinned. It didn't matter to them which ones. But, you know, that's the only plausible, and they're claiming that they're disciples of Moses. And so now you see, what's going on. Why the disciples ask the question? Because this is what the Pharisees were teaching, and not only do we see their teaching coming out now, it's coming out venomously. But it's absolutely fascinating if you really start to unpack what's going on here. These men have no biblical authority or office to be conducting the investigation that they're conducting, nor do they have the authority or the office to actually convene a court like they've done. And yet, they have the authority, culturally here, that they can decide that somebody can actually be excommunicated, put out of the synagogue, and as a result of it, they would no longer be allowed to participate in the worship life of the children of Israel. And this had implications even going to their sacrifices, at the temple. And so, they can't stand what this guy is saying in the first examination, so they decide they're going to go to his parents, and his parents, they are very trepidatious. They're extremely careful and measured with what it is that they say because they fear being banned, of actually being excommunicated, and they say, this is our son. He was born blind, because at this point they're thinking that Jesus has somehow colluded to basically pull a fast one, and all they're doing is affirming, yeah, this is our son. He was born blind, but, as for the rest of it, he's of age. You go ahead and ask him. And so they're absolutely terrified for fear of being excommunicated. So they bring this guy in the second time, and what's absolutely amazing here is that is the courage that this man shows in the face of this opposition. All of the venom and vitriol and hatred that they have for Jesus is now coming out of the Pharisees and is directed at him in much the same way that we experience persecution. And what I find fascinating in verse 24, it says that they already got this. We've already got the verdict. We just need you to work with us on this one. Give glory to God. We know this man is a sinner. And it's akin to what we see in the time of the Reformation with Martin Luther at the Diet of Worms, where he's told to recant all these things that he's written, and of course you get that famous statement, here I stand, I can do no other. And it's kind of that same type of opposition where religious leaders are so entrenched in their let's just say the system that they've created that really makes a lot of money for them. I mean, these guys have political power. They have monetary gain from all of this. Jesus is threatening all of this, and they're not going to listen to the word of God. They're just not going to let their little kingdom be threatened. And so we've already determined the verdict. This man's a sinner, and then the man who was born blind, in faith, I mean, in courage and whimsicalness that is, I mean, can be written in the annals of history. Like, rarely do you see this kind of stuff. He just comes back, and he comes back strong. And and there's even kind of a little bit of joking on his part. You know, why are you asking me again? Do you want to become one of his disciples? And then they claim, we don't know where this guy comes from. Well, this is amazing, he says. You don't know where he comes from, yet he opened my eyes. And then the beautiful statement, we know that God does not listen to sinners. Now, that's not exactly true. We're all sinners, okay? And so, but he says, but if anyone is a worshiper of God and does his will, God listens to him. Never since the world began has it been heard that, anyone opened the eyes of a man born blind. If this man were not from God, he can do nothing. Beautiful statement of faith and proclamation. And so earlier he says he's a prophet. Now he's saying, yeah, this guy's absolutely from God. And keep in mind, he still has not physically with his own eyes seen Jesus. And yet he is really taking his stand and boldly proclaiming, and in the face of their irrational, nonsensical refusal to believe who Jesus is, and refuse to believe even the miracles that are performed, he takes his ground and he stands firm. And what ends up happening to him? Well, he ends up being excommunicated. So, the things that his parents were afraid of, well, ends up happening to him.
0: Pastor Chris Roseborough is our guest. We'll take a break here as we're walking through John chapters 9 and 10 and Issues Etc. 24. Our live 24-hour broadcast of Issues Etc. covering the entire gospel of John. When we come back, more of John chapter 9 and the healing of the man born blind. I'm Todd Wilkin. Stay tuned.

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1: Hi, this is Lynn in Collinsville, Illinois. And I have a lifeline that connects me as a Lutheran to today's culture. 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Thank you to Issues, Etc.
2: Well, Craig will like that last comment about inane banner. 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
2: 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And they're shocked that we're able to do this all in this little office complex here in Collinsville, Illinois. 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
4: 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We are covering the Gospel of John, staying on track and on schedule. We're in John chapter 9 with Pastor Chris Rosebrough. He is pastor of Consfinger Lutheran Church in Oslo, Minnesota, and host of a daily internet talk show called Fighting for the Faith. Chris, we wrap up here the story of the man born blind with the last few verses. After the man born blind himself has been cast out, as you said before the break, excommunicated wrongly by people who have no authority to do so, for essentially confessing Jesus to be the Christ, finally he meets the man himself. Jesus heard that they had cast him out, and having found him, he said, "Do you believe in the Son of Man?" He answered, "Who is he, sir, that I may believe in him?" Jesus said to him, "You have seen him, and it is he who is speaking to you." He said, "Lord, I believe," and he worshipped him. Jesus said, "For judgment I came into this world, that those who do not see may see, and those who see may become blind." Some of the Pharisees near him heard these things and said to him, "Are we also blind?" Jesus said to them, "If you were blind, you would have no guilt, but now that you say, 'We see,' your guilt remains." Now, that is pretty complicated stuff there. First of all, his encounter with the man himself.
5: Yeah, this is absolutely one of the most touching and beautiful portions in all of Scripture. You know, this man who, I mean, literally, I mean, he has been T-boned, if you would, by these false teachers, these usurpers, you know, who are imposing their rules and regulations. And think about the just the nonsensicalness of the situation. There's the God who the Pharisees claim to be worshiping in human flesh before them, teaching them, performing miracles, and they are just having none of it, right? And what do they do? In the name of their religion and in the name of God, they excommunicate this man who was healed by Jesus. And what did he do? All he did was speak the truth. And he did so, you know, just absolutely beautifully. And, you know, and it's like you could just imagine this guy waking up that morning, you know, thinking it was just like any other day, not even knowing what it is that was going to happen to him. And if it, you know, it says, before this day is over, you're going to actually be excommunicated from the worship community of Israel. And, oh, by the way, you will have done nothing wrong, and but you will have been healed. It's like you can't make this kind of stuff up, but that's what we're dealing with in unbelief. You know, there's a reason why John has this interplay between light and darkness. Light has come into the world. But the darkness has not understood it. And so the Pharisees are utterly darkened in their understanding, and now we got the interplay of the blindness. But so Jesus finds this man, and it's like he hears what happens to him, and Jesus goes and seeks him out. And there he is for the first time showing himself physically to the man who was born blind. And he just asked the question, "Do you believe in the Son of Man?" And he answered, "Who is he, sir, so that I might believe in him?" And then Jesus says, "You have seen him. It is he who is speaking to you." And now this man's confession goes from Jesus is a prophet to Lord, I believe, and he worships Jesus, and which shows you that he has been given the gift not only of physical sight, but also of spiritual sight. He has been regenerated and can speak the truth and sees and knows who Jesus is, and he worships and adores him, and it's absolutely beautiful. And then, from there, Jesus makes this pronouncement, "For judgment I came into the world that those who do not see may see, and those who see may become blind." And now Jesus is striking out, and I mean this, as hard as hard gets against the false teaching and the usurpers that are there in the Pharisees. And he's pronouncing a judgment, and a very stern judgment against them. And, you know, you say this man was born in utter sin because he's blind. I tell you, I came to judge because you claim to see, but you are blind. And that's what Jesus is doing here. He's showing what true blindness is and demonstrating that it's not those who are born blind who are really the dangerous sinners. It's the ones claiming to see but who are truly blind. And then, you know, of course, the Pharisees know right off the bat that Jesus is talking about them. And so they said, "Are we also blind?" And then Jesus pronounces something that, I mean, sounds eerily like the binding key to me. "If you were blind, you would have no guilt, but now that you say we see, your guilt remains." Listen, you do not want to hear from God in human flesh that your guilt remains. That sounds eerily like the binding key, like your sins are bound to you and your guilt remains. Because if you go to your grave and your guilt remains and this, your sins are bound to you, there's only one place for you, and that's the lake of fire. I mean, so this is a scathing judgment on the part of Christ that I don't think it's a mistake that it sounds like the binding key.
4: So this is the intensity of Jesus' encounter with the Pharisees in particular, and you've made the point here that this Pharisaical party are usurpers, and they have no authority to do what they've done to this man, and they will ultimately have no authority to do what they do to Jesus. But Jesus is not shying away from it. He has seen this man. I mean, if he were just observing this as an ordinary man, he would have said, wow, I healed this guy, and I got him kicked out of the synagogue. He didn't go and apologize for it.
5: No.
4: He says, believe in me. Just trust me. And Jesus has got to know, the more intense his encounter with the Pharisees, the more he seals his fate, although he's the one directing the course of events. But what strikes me here is not only the boldness of the man, you talked about this before, the boldness of the blind man in the face of the Pharisees' opposition, but Jesus is absolutely fearless. He seems, it's not a death wish, but he certainly has a deep desire for something. What is it?
5: He is there to seek and save the lost. He's on a mission to die for the sins of the world. He is not going to let anything dissuade him from why he was sent. And on top of it, it's, you know, over and again you see that the Pharisees are the ones who are instigators in this running battle, and it's like, you know, they're asking the question, but Jesus, being God in human flesh, he will only speak the truth, but they don't want to hear the truth. And so, you know, this continues to escalate, if you would, and to the point where the Pharisees get into an utter murderous rage over everything that's going on. We just saw at the end of chapter 8 that they picked up stones to stone Jesus for daring to claim that he was the I Am of the Old Testament. And things simmered down a little bit, and now things are starting to pick up again. And Jesus is really here saving his harshest judgment. And you'll notice this. It's not for people born blind. It's not for tax collectors. It's not for prostitutes. His sharpest words are for basically hirelings, religious charlatans who are blasphemers, the true blasphemers who take God's name in vain, teaching shameful doctrines that God never authorized them to teach, and doing this, you know, to make a buck or to enslave people or to basically politically exercise power over them. And in John chapter 10, which is really a continuation of what's going on here in 9, I sometimes hate the chapter divisions because it causes you mentally to think that they're disconnected things. But this is one ongoing thought, and Jesus is literally, yeah, at this point, with the words at the end of chapter 9, just taken dynamite and strapped it onto all of the claims about the Pharisees and just blown it to smithereens. Every one of their doctrines and their pet ideas and even their tradition of the elders, Jesus is just absolutely having nothing to do with it, completely undercuts all of their authority, and will make the claim here in chapter 10 in just a minute that these guys, they're hirelings. They jumped the fence. They don't even have a right to be here and do the things that they're doing and say the things that they're saying.
4: So let's just kind of walk back through the story again and kind of go back to where we started on the man born blind. You talked about its significance as a story here, that all the while this is happening, there is a genuine compassion that Jesus has for this man. And it's seen all the way through the entire story, both beginning and end, even though they only contact each other in these little bookends at the beginning and the end. By the time Jesus is done with this guy's been pretty much thoroughly dragged into Jesus' train and thrown out of the synagogue. What does that say about Jesus calling disciples and then saying, oh, by the way, it means taking up your cross if you're going to follow me?
5: Yeah, over and again, the thing that Jesus promises us is persecution, suffering, and tribulation. And, you know, a succinct statement of this is where Jesus basically says that, you know, because they hated me, they're going to hate you. And so Jesus is showing us in no uncertain terms, I mean, that he's not talking about abstract suffering or abstract persecution for proclaiming Christ Jesus as Lord. You have to understand that every single human being born a natural descendant of Adam and Eve is born not in a neutral position regarding God, but is born an enemy of God. Jesus himself says to the Pharisees that they're children of the devil. And so nobody can say that I'm Switzerland when it comes to my relationship with God. I'm neutral. Okay, no, everybody is hostile, absolutely hell-bent, hostile against Christ by nature. And anybody who confesses Christ as Lord and has been brought to penitent faith in Christ for the forgiveness of their sins, that is a miracle that has taken place. God has replaced their heart of stone with a heart of flesh, and literally has transferred from the dominion of darkness into the kingdom of light. And that is all done miraculously through the preaching of the word in the waters of our baptism. And so, you know, but understand this, that the devil owes and the world owes a grudge against Jesus, and proclaiming him is not going to make friends with the world. It could oftentimes get you in a lot of trouble. But notice here that the context of this trouble is within the religious world. The Pharisees were not people who were invoking the name of Allah. They were not invoking Buddha. They were not worshipers of Molech or Ashtoreth. These are people who, by all intents and purposes, yeah, they claim to worship the one true God, Yahweh. And so we're talking about persecution within a visible community of worshipers, all claiming to be worshiping God. And yet the persecution is severest, if you would, within the visible church, because there the devil has sown his own people and put his own agents in to twist and tweak and add to God's word and undermine its authority. And you got a whole bunch of people who've come in, you know, who found out that there's money to be made and power to be flexed and wielded in the religious community, and they don't want to have anything to do with Jesus, let alone suffering. No. It's for them, it's all about, you know, having your best life now.
4: I'm going to ask the tricky question here, because the picture of the Pharisees that you have drawn out of John's gospel here is more severe than we usually hear. The Pharisees were well-intentioned men who just believed that in God's word a little too much, kind of a thing. They held too quickly or too tightly to true doctrine and put too much of an emphasis on it. You have painted a picture of these men as false teachers, as usurpers of the proper authority in God's order, and not as over enthusiastic Christians, which is usually the people who get labeled with Pharisees as Pharisees nowadays. What are you saying here, Chris?
5: Well, that's exactly what I'm saying. The problem with the Pharisees had nothing to do with their zeal for orthodoxy. In fact, they weren't orthodox at all. And these are men who were exercising authority in an office that didn't exist. They were not the successors of Moses, as they claimed to be. And they were not teaching God's word only. They were not into sola scriptura. They had their own traditions that they had put alongside of the written word of God. And as a result of it, we're not dealing with people who, you know, basically what we're dealing with, orthodox, you know, confessional Lutherans. That's synonymous with Pharisee. No, that's not at all what's going on here. Historically, you cannot make that claim. You know, the Pharisees are heretics, absolute rank heretics. And the proof of this is that the God they claim to worship is standing right in front of them, and rather than rejoice at the man who was born blind being healed and receiving his sight and being on their knees and praising God, that they were able to see a creative miracle that was done in a way that harkens all the way back unmistakably to Genesis chapter 2, rather than rejoice, they would have nothing to do with Jesus and were trying to figure out how to undo what was done and accuse Jesus of being a sinner, and ended up, you know, excommunicating the guy who had been healed. Nobody who is a true Christian, an Orthodox Christian, would do that. And that's the point. These men are heretics of the highest order.
4: Pastor Chris Roseborough is our guest. We're going to take a break, and when we come back, we're going to move on to John chapter 10. And I know Chris is anxious to talk about it. I am the good shepherd, and the Father and I are one. We'll be dealing with both of those on the other side of the break. It's Friday evening, November the 20th. We are moving on into hour 12 of Issues Etc. 24, coming to our halfway point in Issues Etc. 24 with Pastor Chris Roseborough, pastor of Kongsvinger Lutheran Church in Oslo, Minnesota, host of the daily internet talk show called Fighting for the Faith. After our conversation with Chris Roseborough, Dr. Ken Sherb will join us to talk about John 11 and 12. He'll take over the host position for a couple hours there so that I can get some rest, which is much needed. He'll be interviewing Pastor Peter Bender on John chapter 13 and 14 and Pastor Tom Baker on John chapter 15 and 16. Then Dr. John Kleinig will join us at 3 a.m. Central Time. We'll be doing 2 hours on John 17, the High Priestly Prayer. And then Dr. Lane Berglund and Dr. Arthur Just will round off the last two segments of Issues Etc. 24, taking us through the death, the burial, and the resurrection of Jesus Christ according to John's Gospel. When we come back, John chapter 10, I am the Good Shepherd, Pastor Chris Roseborough will be our guest.

0: It's not about you. It's about Jesus for you. 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
1: My name is Pastor Walworth. I may be certain that the teachings here given are based on the Lutheran confessions, center on Christ alone, draw from Scripture alone, deliver grace alone, and sustain faith alone. Thank God for Issues, Etc. May our Heavenly Father, who gave His apostles to maintain pure doctrine throughout the Church, continue to grant all the staff of Issues, Etc. wisdom and discernment to teach faithfully the gifts of Christ and Him crucified.
2: Christological, Creedal, Confessional, that's Issues, Etc. Jeff Schwarz, Craig Feichtinger. We are, what is it, about 8 o'clock Central Time?
3: 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We got 11 down, 13 to go.
2: 11 down, 13 to go. I'm really, really looking forward to John 10. Some of my favorite portions of Scripture. I am the Good Shepherd with Pastor Chris Roseboro. And that's coming up right after this segment during Issues, Etc. 24. Craig, phone lines have been quiet lately, and love to hear from some of our listeners. 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

0: Well, here we have come to the part that I know Chris Rosebro has been anxious to talk about, and it is one of those sections of John's Gospel, John chapter 10, that is often misunderstood. It's the famous I am the Good Shepherd section. Jesus says a lot of things in there about himself. Here is where Jesus has a long discussion of who he is, uninterrupted by his opponents and his enemies. He's had enough of them for a little while, but they're certainly not done with him, and he's not done with them. Pastor Chris Rosebro is our guest on this Friday evening, November the 20th. It's Issues Etc. 24. We're in hour 12, nearing the halfway point for our 24-hour broadcast, focusing on the Gospel of John for 24 hours. Pastor Chris Rosebro is pastor of Consfinger Lutheran Church in Oslo, Minnesota, and host of the daily internet talk show called Fighting for the Faith. Chris, let's turn to chapter 10 here. I'm just going to get us started in the first few verses and let you hold forth. Jesus just starts talking. It's almost as though he hasn't stopped talking from the previous section. Truly, truly, I say to you, he who does not enter by the sheepfold by the door, but climbs in by another way, that man is a thief and a robber. But he who enters by the door is the shepherd of the sheep. To him the gatekeeper opens. The sheep hear his voice, and he calls his own sheep by name and leads them out. When he has brought out all his own, he goes before them, and the sheep follow him, for they know his voice. A stranger they will not follow, but they will flee from him, for they do not know the voice of strangers. This figure of speech Jesus used with them, but they did not understand what he was saying. So pausing there, because he's going to go on and repeat himself. This seems to be continuous with his previous condemnation of the Pharisees, even though there's a chapter break. There's no break in Jesus' thought, is there?
1: There's none whatsoever. In fact, it's really a good idea to read 9:41 with 10 verse 1 together. If you were blind, you would have no guilt. But now that you say we see, your guilt remains. Amen, amen. I say to you, he who does not enter the sheepfold by the door, but climbs in another way, that man is a thief and a robber. Jesus there is clearly referring to the Pharisees. And he's saying these guys did not come in through the door. They jumped the fence of the sheepfold. And as a result of it, he says, the Pharisees, they are thieves and robbers. And it's unmistakable what Jesus is saying here. And this is what he's referring to. And if you understand kind of the intertestamental fight between the Sadducees and the Pharisees, and the fact that these guys, you don't find any Pharisees at all from the time of Abraham, during the time of where the children of Israel were in Exodus, in slavery in Egypt, after they come into the Promised Land, after you don't find any Pharisees in the time of the Babylonian captivity, or even after the Babylonian captivity, these guys come up out of nowhere, and they are usurpers. And Jesus has said these guys have jumped the fence. They are thieves and robbers. And then Jesus, he says, but he who enters by the door is the shepherd of the sheep. To him the gatekeeper opens. The sheep hear his voice. He calls his own sheep by name and leads them out. So Jesus is making reference to a cultural thing that they would understand back in those days. Shepherds could you can have like four different flocks of sheep all staying together in one pen, and then in the morning, the shepherd would come up to the portal, the porter, and they would open up the gate there, and he could call his sheep, and his sheep would come out. Every other sheep, all the other sheep from the other flocks, they'd stay there, but the sheep that belonged to that one shepherd, they knew his voice, and they would come out. So Jesus is kind of allegorically speaking at this point, but the text says this. That after Jesus gives this the allegorical example, this figure of speech, they did not understand what he was saying to them. I mean, they're just sitting there, just totally blank. Jesus might as well be speaking to a wall, but what he said about them is just absolutely damning. And so you kind of get the point.
0: So again,

0: this is not Jesus saying to the Pharisees and to his opponents here, you guys are just sticklers for God's word. He's saying you have nothing to do with God or his word. What you come bringing is you're not here to lead or to guide or to feed or protect the sheep. You're here to plunder the flock.
1: Yeah. In fact, let's use a modern day example. Okay, this, you know, not that you ever do anything controversial on issues, et cetera, but I just asked the question: where in the scripture is the office of vision casting leader established? Where did these vision casting leaders come from? You know, where did they receive their call and their ordination to say and do the things that they're doing? Or the televangelists who are doing, you know, saying and doing the things that they're doing? These are men who are operating in the visible church with no call, they don't have anybody to hold them accountable at all. And, you know, and so it's like, you know, that's kind of what we're talking about. Somebody just shows up on his own authority, establishes his own system, kind of gathers a group of people to come after him. And this is what Jesus, you know, what Scripture talks about, the false teachers, that they are ones who gather disciples to themselves. And so the Pharisees are exactly that. These are men who have no office, no authority biblically, and yet they've somehow garnered enough of a following that they have authority that is never questioned. And Jesus here is striking at the very root and saying, yeah, listen, you know, let's remember something about these Pharisees, that they actually jumped the fence. They're actually thieves and robbers, and the way you know that is because they had no legitimate call to be doing any of the things that they're doing with God's sheep.
0: So we move on here in verse 7. So Jesus again said to them, "Truly, truly, I say to you, I am the door of the sheep. All who came before me are thieves and robbers, but the sheep did not listen to them. I am the door. If anyone enters by me, he will be saved and will go in and out and find pasture. The thief comes only to steal and kill and destroy. I came that they may have life and have it abundantly. I am the good shepherd. The good shepherd lays down his life for the sheep. He who is a hired hand and not a shepherd, who does not own the sheep, sees the wolf coming and leaves the sheep and flees, and the wolf snatches them and scatters them. He flees because he's a hired hand and cares nothing for the sheep. I am the good shepherd. I know my own, and my own know me, just as the Father knows me, and I know the Father. I lay down my life for the sheep." Now, I'm going to pause there before we get into the sheep of the other fold that he talks about there. But again, it's a contrast with, it's not good, bad shepherd. It's good shepherd versus thieves and robbers.
1: That's exactly right. And you'll notice that the thief comes to steal, kill, and destroy, and the thief there is not the devil. The thief is the false teacher, the usurper. And, I mean, this is absolutely typified. And Jesus says the thief cares nothing about the sheep. And think about the fact that the Pharisees took a man who was born blind, who had been had his sight restored, and they interrogated him and then excommunicated him. They cared nothing, absolutely nothing about that man. And the only people they cared about is themselves and their money. And so notice that the thief comes to steal, to kill, and destroy. And in the midst of this, you have Jesus say these explosive words. And you have to we think of these words as somehow being cute and kind of, you know, a warm, precious moments kind of thing, where Jesus says, "I am the good shepherd." But you have to understand just the bombshell that Jesus laid out there, because by saying he's the good shepherd, Jesus is making claims to divinity there. Let me give you a couple of examples from the Old Testament so that you can see what I'm talking about. We all know Psalm 23. It says, "The Lord is my shepherd, I shall not want. He makes me lie down in green pastures. He leads me beside still waters." Jesus is claiming to be that shepherd. And you take a look at Psalm 100, verse 3. "Know that the Lord, he is God. It is he who made us, and we are his people and the sheep of his pasture. Psalm 95:7, for he is our God and we are the people of his pasture, the sheep of his hand. Ezekiel 34:31, and you are my sheep, human sheep of my pasture, and I am your God, declares the Lord. And so on and on and throughout the Old Testament, God himself says that he is our shepherd, and now Jesus puts this bombshell right out in the middle of this highly charged encounter, running debate with the Pharisees, and he says, I am the good shepherd. And that, I mean, he might as well have said, I am God. I mean, you know, I'm surprised they didn't take up stones to stone Jesus in saying this. And then wonderful things that he says about himself that could really only have to do with him being God. The good shepherd lays down his life for the sheep, talking about Jesus' coming crucifixion for our sins. He is the hired hand, not the shepherd, who does not own the sheep, sees the wolf coming, leaves the sheep and flees, snatches them and scatters them. You'll notice that the hired hand, again, people like the Pharisees, the false teachers, they don't care anything about protecting God's sheep from false doctrine and from wolves. In fact, they see a wolf coming, and they just basically say to the wolf, go ahead and take whatever sheep you like. I don't care about them anyway. He flees because he's a hired hand, cares nothing for the sheep. I am the good shepherd. I know my own, and my own know me. This is Jesus talking about his own omniscience. He's not saying that he knows of his sheep. He's saying he knows them intimately, and anybody who knows their Bible knows that the sheep of God, you know, these are people who are far flung among the earth. And so Jesus is claiming that he intimately knows each and every one of his sheep. It's absolutely explosive what Jesus is saying here, and it's in the context of really confronting, upbraiding, exposing the Pharisees to be the usurpers and the false teachers that they are.
0: And the contrast isn't between, again, a good and a bad shepherd, or a shepherd that really cares for his sheep and a shepherd that kind of cares for his sheep. It's the contrast between the thief and the robber who cares nothing for the sheep, and the good shepherd who dies for the sheep. Talk about that.
1: Right. You know, the thief is only in it for himself. All he's thinking about is, what can I get from this? And so the sheep are just a means to an end, whereas the good shepherd, it's not about him at all. It's about him pouring out his life in order to save his sheep. One basically uses the sheep for his own financial gain, for his own political power, and all this kind of stuff. The sheep are just to be controlled so that, you know, that person can, you know, benefit from them. Whereas the good shepherd, he takes nothing from them, but instead gives everything that he has, including his very life, in order to save his sheep.
0: Then he goes on here, just to round off that little section. He says, and I pick up here now at verse 16. And I have other sheep that are not of this fold. I must bring them also, and they will listen to my voice. So there will be one flock, one shepherd. For this reason, the Father loves me, because I lay down my life that I might take it up again. No one takes my life from me, but I lay it down of my own accord. I have authority to lay it down, and I have authority to take it up again. This charge I have received from my Father. I'll pause there again. This is some of the most beautiful stuff Jesus has ever said, and I think what he's trying to do, perhaps, is to assure these men who are intent upon murdering him that it won't be murder they commit. It's going to be a sacrifice that Jesus gives. Do you agree?
1: Yeah, absolutely. In fact, I mean, more things that Jesus is saying that can only be attributed to God. I lay down my own life for the sheep, and he says, I lay down my life that I might take it up again. Jesus is literally saying he is the one who has the power of life and death itself. And that is something that can only be said about God. And so in this in these statements that Jesus is saying, it's like a machine gun of him basically, you know, divine attributes that he's claiming for himself. You know, and then he keeps referring to the fact that he's going to lay down his life for his sheep, that he's going to lay down his life. No one's taking it from him. He's doing this of his own accord, but he has the authority to take his life back up again. He has the power of life and death. And, oh, man, and then talking about his God as his father again. For this reason, the Father loves me, because I lay down my life that I take it up again. No one takes it from me. I do this of my own accord. I have authority to take it. I mean, all of this, he is speaking as one with authority. You'll notice, never does Jesus quote some theologian and then, you know, put a footnote or anything like that. No, he's always speaking with such absolute authority, and the authority he's speaking here is absolutely divine authority. I mean, it always baffles me when you have some, you know, liberal, you know, historical revisionist type of theologian sit there and claim that Jesus never claimed to be God. Well, if he's not claiming to be God here, then I don't know who he's claiming to be, because the things he's saying he has the authority to do, only God has the authority to do the things that he's doing. And it's also important for us to note here that Jesus is talking about other sheep that he has, and this is not to be understood the way liberals would teach it. The liberals would tell you, well, Jesus is basically saying here that the sheep of the, that he has other sheep, that would be, you know, people in Buddhism and Islam, and basically all roads lead to, you know, to Jesus, and that Jesus is going to make one big flock out of all the world's religions. That is not what Jesus is saying here at all. This is in the context of, you know, Judaism in Israel, and, you know, in the way of the thinking there, you got Jews and everybody else, Gentiles. The people of the other flock that Jesus is referring to is the Gentiles, and this is referring back to the Abrahamic covenant that God makes with Abraham, where he says that all of the world would be blessed through the seed, through the offspring of Abraham. And so Jesus is making reference to the Gentiles. That would be us, because I don't think I have any Jewish blood in me. But, you know, all of us who are non-Jewish, you know, that Jesus is saying that he's going to bring us in as well. And so that, you know, people from every tribe, nation, language is going to be brought in. And that's what Jesus is referring to there.
0: Is he, in essence, telling his opponents here, not only that he has their number, I know who you are, I know you better than you know yourselves. You're thieves and robbers. I know exactly what you're up to. Is he also saying, I know what you're going to do to me? And believe me, you know, you may have your plans and designs, but this is not going to go the way you think it is.
1: Yeah, no. In fact, I think you can make a case that Jesus is clearly making that known to them, because when Jesus is crucified, the disciples, I mean, they're despairing. But it's interesting, the religious leaders and the Sadducees, they would say, oh, that deceiver said that he was going to rise again. And so they understood what Jesus was saying here. And you know, not only is this not going to go down the way you say that we think it's going to needs to go down. You, Jesus, say you're going to do something unthinkable. You're going to rise from the dead. And so there, it's the religious leaders who are responsible for, you know, going to Pilate and getting that and getting that guard posted at Jesus' tomb. So they got the message loud and clear that Jesus is ascending here, that, you know, he lays down his life, he's going to take it up again. They clearly see Jesus as, you know, as predicting that he's going to rise from the grave.
0: Now, it says there in just the last few verses of that section, there was again a division among the Jews because of these words. Many of them said, he has a demon and is insane. That's the double whammy. Why listen to him? The other said, these are not the words of one who is oppressed by a demon. Can a demon open the eyes of the blind? Still, he's driving this wedge of faith, even among his opponents, isn't he?
1: Yeah, he is. And you'll notice here that the claim that Jesus has a demon and is insane doesn't hold up to any rational scrutiny. And so that's what's causing the problem here, is that Jesus's actions are so powerful, so authoritative, and so pure that it messes with their theology, because there's parts of their theology that have some truth in it. And so what's happening is that the true part is conflicting with the false part, and they can't make heads or tails of it. And so you can see that this is really starting to, you know, this is causing division even among the ranks of those who are arguing with Jesus, and the truth is getting down into their psyche, if you would, and messing with them. But the people who are acting demonized and insane and irrational are those who are opposing Christ.
0: Well, it's actually what Jesus is talking about when he says he's the good shepherd and the sheep hear his voice and they follow him and they don't recognize the voice of the stranger or of the hireling. That's actually happening right now while he's speaking these words among the people who are first hearing him, isn't it?
1: Yeah, that's right. Faith comes by hearing, and hearing by the word of Christ. It's as if all of a sudden some of Jesus' sheep are recognizing his voice, and they're hearing his voice and going, wait a second. Right, exactly, yes.
0: I mean, they're saying that's the voice of the shepherd. I mean, it might just be them saying this can't be demon possession. This doesn't sound like a demon. It sounds like God.
1: That's exactly what's going on. And later in the text, you'll see that as well.
0: So, how do we know today, Chris? We know who the true shepherd is because Jesus speaks through his word. How do on the basis of that? How do we know who the hirelings, the thieves, and the robbers are?
1: Well, Scripture tells us over and again that false teachers draw away disciples after themselves. And those who are under-shepherds of the great shepherd are the ones who point people to Christ, not to themselves. And so the idea is actually just seems elementary and basic. Listen to a sermon and ask yourself a question. Is this guy placarding and preaching and proclaiming Jesus, or is this guy placarding and proclaiming himself? And, you know, it seems like just a simple way of thinking, but see, that's the thing. The hireling's in it for himself. He cares nothing about Christ's sheep, and he doesn't even care anything about the one who really is in charge of these sheep, and that would be God himself. So, yeah, hirelings are in it for themselves, and always what they say and what they do bears that out.
0: The next thing we encounter here is in verse 22, the feast of dedication, which I'd like you to explain a little bit before we get into the depths of the text, but I'll read some of these verses. At that time, the feast of the dedication took place at Jerusalem. It was winter, and Jesus was walking in the temple in the colonnade of Solomon. So the Jews gathered around him and said to him, "How long will you keep us in suspense? If you are the Christ, tell us plainly." Jesus answered them, "I told you, and you do not believe. The works that I do in my Father's name bear witness about me, but you do not believe because you are not part of my flock. My sheep hear my voice, and I know them, and they follow me. I give them eternal life, and they will never perish, and no one will snatch them out of my hand. My Father who has given them to me is greater than all, and no one is able to snatch them out of my Father's hand. I and the Father are one." And it apparently is at a different time, but Jesus has returned to the theme, and John kind of sticks these two things together. What's the Feast of Dedication that's going on here? Do we know?
1: Yeah, the Feast of Dedication, we know what today is Hanukkah. That's the celebration of the rededication of the temple, and I think it goes all the way back to 164 B.C. following its desecration by Antiochus Epiphanes. So, Feast of Dedication is also the Feast of Lights or Hanukkah. So that's what's going on there.
0: So the Jews take another crack at this, accusing Jesus of kind of speaking obliquely, "Tell us plainly." And his response is, "I did." Now, someone says, well, he didn't actually come out and say, "I am the Christ." But that's not the point that Jesus wants to make, is it?
1: No, that's not really it at all. And he kind of takes up, "My sheep hear my voice, I know them, and they follow me, I give them eternal life." And see, the thing is that in the previous discourse, Jesus makes it unambiguously clear who he is. When he says, I am the good shepherd, he is claiming to be none other than God himself. And they get this, but the thing is that Jesus is saying these things in ways that, you know, he's basically taking up biblical language that is used in the Old Testament and applying it to himself. And so you just, all you have to do is draw a line from the Old Testament to what Jesus said, and you can see that Jesus is claiming to be God. But they want him to actually just say it in those words. They just want him to say, raise his right hand and put his hand over, an Isaiah scroll and say, I am Yahweh. That's what they want him to do. And Jesus is basically saying, I told you, and you don't believe. And then he points to his works that he does in the Father's name, and then he says this, you don't believe because you're not among my sheep. Ouch. This has something to do with the doctrine of election here. But he says, my sheep, they hear my voice, I know them. They follow me. I give them eternal life. They will never perish. No one will snatch them out of my hand. So the question is, are you hearing my voice or not? And, you know, if you're not hearing my voice, yeah, well, you know, that's kind of the issue. And this is, my Father who has given them to me is greater than all. No one's able to snatch them out of my Father's hand. I and the Father are one. And so, you know, Jesus here is just, you know, he's saying it in unmistakable ways, but at the same time, you know, it's this thing that, you know, you guys are thieves, you're robbers, you've jumped the fence, you're usurpers, you're false teachers, you're in it for yourself. You can't hear my voice because you're of your father, the devil. You can't hear my voice because you don't belong to my sheep, you know. And see, that's kind of the issue. That's really what it boils down to, they're just not Jesus' sheep.
0: It's not as though Jesus won't speak plainly. The woman at the well in Samaria, she says, we know that the Messiah, when he comes, will tell us all things. Jesus flat out just says, he volunteers it. He says, the one talking to you is the one you're talking about. He says to this woman, I am the Christ. The man who we talked about being healed, born blind, who, you know, do you believe in the Son of Man? Who is he? It's me, the one talking to you. You're looking at him right now. So he has no problem being quite plain with these clear statements of the fact that he is the anointed of God with those who believe, with his sheep. He just plainly tells them, yes, I am the Christ. But with his opponents, it's almost as though, I don't want to put too fine a point on this, but almost as though to come out and say, I am he, I am the Christ, is a waste of words with them.
1: Right, because they're not. Let me kind of give you an example, okay? You know, we both get emails coming in off of our respective radio programs, and there are just some emails that come in that you just know how they're worded, the tone that they're written in, that answering that email is just going to open up a can of worms. And the reason why is because the person really isn't asking in order to have a question answered. The person is asking the question in order to pick a fight, because they have an agenda and they want to somehow drag you in into their thing. And so, you know, you kind of learn pretty quickly, you know, they don't come in that often, but when they come in, they're pretty easy to spot. It's something akin to that. You know, here they're asking Jesus, tell us plainly. It's not because if Jesus said, okay, I'm the Messiah, I'm Yahweh in human flesh, that their intention was to bend the knee and proclaim Jesus as Lord, and they would that's what they needed. That's not really what's going on at all. Everything that Jesus says is being used against him and is being twisted by them because, I mean, their hearts are darkened. They're blind. They don't believe. They're dead, absolutely dead, and they don't hear Jesus' voice and repent. They hear Jesus' voice and they go into a rage. And so, I mean, that's kind of what's, you know, going on in the midst of all of this.
0: Well, and they say, "Are you the Christ?" Tells plainly, says, "I told you, you don't believe." And then he ends that very answer by kind of almost upping the ante on their question by saying, "I am the Father." You know, you're asking if I'm the Christ. Let's just get down to brass tacks. I am one with the Father. I am one with God. Then Jesus is proven right. Because it says their response isn't, "Oh, now you've told us plainly, we believe." The response is to take up stones to kill him.
1: Yeah, and you know, they were just looking for the blasphemy there. But see, the thing is that what Jesus said is only blasphemy if it's not true. But what Jesus said is true. He and the Father, they are one. And so you get into this great dialogue. Then, you know, they pick up the stones to stone him, and then Jesus answered, and he says, "Hey, I've shown you many good works from the Father. For which of these are you going to stone me?" They said, "It is not for a good work that we're going to stone you, but for blasphemy, because you, being a man, make yourself God." But see, the thing is that Jesus was not making himself God. And yes, he was a man, but he's God in human flesh. And all of the works, he says, "I have shown you many works from the Father. For which of these are you going to stone me?" The fact that he's doing the works that the Father has sent him to do shows that his claim that he and the Father are one is absolutely true. He's not speaking a lie. He's speaking the truth. And this comes back to the fact that these people, they know Jesus is the Messiah. They know he claims to be the Messiah. He's got all of the miracle-working power to back him up. He's fulfilled all of these prophecies of the Old Testament. But the problem is that, you know, the way these teachers were teaching is that, you know, when the Messiah shows up, you know, he would be in league with the Pharisees and the religious leaders of Israel, and they would kick the Romans out and all this kind of stuff. So here's the Messiah in front of them, and he's not joining up with them, and instead he's upsetting their apple cart. And really a threat to their power and their money and their public prestige and everything. And they're just looking for any, just give us the excuse so that we can kill you, Jesus. And, you know, here, so Jesus speaks plainly, you know, "I and the Father are one," and out come the rocks.
0: We'll take up that text on the other side of the break. Pastor Chris Rosebrough is our guest. We're finishing up hour 12 of Issues Etc. 24, a live 24-hour broadcast of Issues Etc. on this Friday evening, November the 20th. We're going through the Gospel of John, and we'll round off the end of John chapter 10 with Pastor Chris Rosebrough, pastor of Kongsvinger Lutheran Church in Oslo, Minnesota, host of the daily internet talk show called Fighting for the Faith.

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1: I am answering the question, Issues, Etc. What does this mean? It means salvation to all who believe. My name is Reverend Kuhn in Pittsburgh, Pennsylvania.
2: 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Thank you for standing firm on the word and being willing to speak Christ-centered truth when doing so isn't politically correct.
3: And thank you for listening in Alaska. I'm trying to figure out what, I think Alaska is like 4 hours. The time difference between the central time here in the Midwest and Alaska, I'm not sure. So,
4: thanks so much. Three or four, isn't it? 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
3: Yeah, I can't remember. I know it's not Pacific. It's they're behind the Pacific time zone. So thanks for, your feedback there in Alaska. 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

0: The King of Love, My Shepherd is a hymn based upon Jesus' own words in John chapter 10, I am the good shepherd. There's a question here for Pastor Chris Roseborough as we walk through John chapter 10 during Issues Etc. 24 on this Friday evening, November the 20th. It comes from Rebecca, Chris, on the subject of Jesus' assurance that he will lose none of all of those that he has of his sheep. Rebecca says, if Jesus isn't saying in verse 28 of chapter 10 that believers cannot fall away from the faith, then what is Jesus saying there?
1: This is an assurance that Christ has you, and he's basically promising that he's not letting you go. I think it's an important assurance there, but keep in mind as Christians that the way Christ hangs on to us is through his word and through his sacraments. And so when we walk away from Christ, when we walk away from the church, when we walk away from hearing his word, from hearing the absolution, from receiving his body and blood, from feasting on his word, that we're behaving a lot like, well, sheep. And it's probably good to kind of explain here that sheep need a shepherd. And when Jesus calls us sheep, that's not exactly a term of endearment or that shows that we're wonderful. Sheep are actually quite dumb animals, and unfortunately we are too. Sheep don't have any natural defenses, and they have a tendency to wander away from safety and wander into danger. And so the idea here is that there's a place that we go where our shepherd is, and Christ has promised to be there for us in his word, in the absolution, in his body and blood, in the Lord's Supper. And so the idea then is that we as Christians, we continue to abide in his word, to feast on his body and blood, and be where the shepherd is promised to be there for us. He will continue to protect us, and we will not be snatched out of his hands. I think that's a good way to put it.
0: So, I mean, you mentioned before the doctrine of election. We assert with Scripture's clear assertions that God has his elect and that none of the elect will be lost. This confounds reason, of course, but what we assert there is always purely of the gospel, the way the Lutheran confessions talk about it, which is this doctrine is only gospel and can only be used as assurance to believers that God will never, ever go back on his promises. This is not to be used as false assurance for those who want to toy with God's grace or who want to test God in any way.
1: Right. I think that's a great way to put it. And the idea then is that it's as Christians we understand that the gospel is not a license to sin. The gospel is the thing that sets us free from bondage to sin. And so, you know, we dare not monkey with these things. And so the idea is we don't talk about election or even persevering in the faith apart from the means of grace. And so, when we talk about election, we intimately wrap up into that the proclamation of the gospel and baptism and things like that. And so, and we don't try to get into, speculative theology based upon syllogism and logical axioms and things like that. Instead, the idea here is that, let's be where the shepherd promises to be for us, and perseverance is not apart from Christ and where he is present for us.
0: The text that will occupy the remainder of our time together, Chris, is the last verses here, beginning at verse 31 of John chapter 10. And we talked about it just a little bit at the end of the last break. The Jews picked up stones again to stone him. The second time they've tried to do this, Jesus answered, I have shown you many good works from the Father. For which of them are you going to stone me? The Jews answered him, it is not for the good work that we are going to stone you, but for blasphemy, because you being man made yourself God. Jesus answered them, is it not written in your law, I said you are gods? If he called them gods to whom the word of God came, and Scripture cannot be broken, do you say of him whom the Father consecrated and sent into the world, you are blaspheming because I said I am the Son of God? If I am not doing the works of my Father, then do not believe me. But if I do them, even though you do not believe me, believe the works, that you may know and understand that the Father is in me and that I am in the Father. Again, they sought to arrest him, but he escaped from their hands. He went away across the Jordan to the place where John had been baptizing at first, and there he remained. And many came to him, and they said, John did no sign, but everything that John said about this man was true, and many believed in him there. Now, Jesus' response to this charge of blasphemy is kind of weird, isn't it? I mean, someone might say he kind of goes back and cherry picks a verse to make a point.
1: Yeah, it's a bit complicated, and this is one of those times where because I did a Mormon apologetics early on, you know, when I was doing, you know, when I was first learned apologetics. This was a famous passage that the Mormons would point to. Say, see, Jesus is saying that you can become a god. It's like, yeah, that's not exactly what he's saying. So to unpack this, you have to take a look at what Jesus is up to. He's quoting Psalm 82, and which is actually kind of funny if you think about it because of what's going on there. In Psalm 82, here's what it says. God has taken his place in the divine council. In the midst of the gods, he holds judgment. How long will you judge unjustly and show partiality to the wicked? Give justice to the weak and the fatherless. Maintain the right of the afflicted and the destitute. Rescue the weak and the needy. Deliver them from the hand of the wicked. They have neither knowledge nor understanding. They walk about in darkness. All the foundations of the earth are shaken. I said, you are gods, sons of the Most High, all of you. Nevertheless, like men you shall die and fall like any prince. So let's make this clear. Psalm 82 and Jesus here in John 10 is not teaching that we are gods. And what it's going on in Psalm 82 is God is kind of, you know, doing this ironically. They're basically saying of the kings of the earth who think that they're gods. If you think back to, you know, back when you were taking Western civilization and when you were in high school and you learned about the Fertile Crescent, one of the things you learned is that the kings of that time, they were god kings. And so God here is speaking to these god kings. You know, they claiming to be gods, and then he, you know, basically flips the tables on them and says you're going to die like men. And he says, well, if you're really gods, why aren't you helping the needy and the destitute and things like that? Because that's what God does. So what Jesus is doing here in this text is he's making reference to this. Jesus says, I and the Father are one. Jesus says, I've shown you many good works from the Father. Which of these are you going to stone me? They said, you, a mere man, make yourself out to be God. Okay, and so Jesus is basically saying, you know, and I think the important words are here. Is it not written in your law that I said you are gods? If he called them gods to whom the word of God came, and scripture cannot be broken, do you say of him whom the Father consecrated and sent into the world, you are blaspheming because I said I am the Son of God? So the emphasis that Jesus is really making here is that, yeah, this God thing, God kind of, you know, casually throws this around in Psalm 82, but are you really going to take issue with the one whom the Father truly has consecrated and sent into the world? And then he says, if I am not doing the works of my Father, then do not believe me. But if I do them, even though you do not believe me, believe the works. So Jesus here is saying, you know, it's like, take a closer look, guys, okay? All right? I'm sent from the Father. I know that that's making you, you know, bristle. But now look at the works that I'm doing. Look at the miracles that I'm performing. Tell me that these things are not signs and testimony to you, that I am doing the work of the Father, that I and the Father are one. And, you know, and so believe these works. They show you that you can understand that the Father is in me and I am in the Father, and they still will have none of this, at least a large portion of it, because this portion of the scriptures in the Gospel of John ends with, you know, you noted it, Todd, earlier on, you know, that there was seems to be a crack. Some of them are starting to hear the voice of the shepherd. Some of these people are not hearing the voice of the shepherd, and they won't have anything to do with it. They're very angry, and, you know, and they want to arrest him. Jesus miraculously escapes their hands. It doesn't say how, but it says in verse 42, many believed in him there. So this running discourse, this big dialogue, and the big reveal as to who Jesus is in multiple ways, where he says, you know, where, you know, back in chapter 8, he says, you know, before Abraham was, I am. I am the good shepherd. I and the Father are one. All of these things, Jesus revealing that he's none other than Yahweh himself in human flesh. And some of them, well, they will have nothing to do with it, but the rest of them, they're hearing the voice of the shepherd, and now they're believing. It's absolutely fascinating, because really when he comes down to it, there's really only two categories of people in the world, those who believe and those who persist in sin and unbelief. And this is a kind of a microcosm passage in that sense.
0: So at this point in the narrative, and we have to know that, you know, in a few minutes we're going to be taking up with Dr. Ken Sherb the death of Lazarus, which in John's gospel is the point at which his opponents put into motion the final plan for Jesus' death. And they now begin to devise a plot. It's not just arrest him. It's not just some sort of ad hoc stoning. It is, let's make a plan. You know, if we're going to get this guy, we have to get him, do it the right way. At this point in the narrative, there is no doubt about what Jesus claims to be, who he claims to be. There's no secret about it. He's spoken plainly to everyone. And at this point, you're just kind of left, as you said just a moment ago, you're left with this claim standing out there. I and the Father are one. And it divides everybody who hears it.
1: Yeah, it does. And that's the thing. It's like Jesus isn't claiming to be a Galilean Boy Scout who helps little old ladies across the street. And you think about this, I mean, seriously, this is the thing that is absolutely offensive, because it's kissing cousin is the exclusivity of Christ. No one comes but to the Father but through me, Jesus says. And so, I mean, you think about, I mean, the Jehovah's Witnesses, they can't stand this doctrine, so they turn Jesus into Michael the Archangel. The Mormons, they turn Jesus into the spirit brother of Lucifer. And then, of course, the Muslims, you know, Jesus is Isa, he's a great prophet, but you know, Allah doesn't have a son, and everybody, nobody can stand this doctrine. It creates a huge divide, you know, among all of the religions of the world even to this day. And yet the thing is if Jesus isn't who he claimed to be, then he is not a prophet, he is not a good man. He is somebody that we should avoid like the plague, and there's no redeeming Jesus at this point, because he's not claiming to be just some religious person or a great prophet. He's claiming none other than supreme divine authority and to being the one true God in human flesh. That's what it boils down to. He's either that or he's something else. But, you know, good he would not be. He would actually have to be an evil person, somebody like a David Koresh or, you know, a Jim Jones or something like that. Because if he isn't who he claims to be, God in human flesh, and that's who he's claiming to be, then we should not be listening to Jesus. That's for sure.
0: One of the other things that strikes me here, I'd like your thoughts on it, Chris, is that we're often told that, you know, in John's gospel, we kind of get this philosophical Jesus, this very ethereal Jesus. He kind of just sits there and like Deepak Chopra or something, says things in calm voices that are supposed to sound profound. But that, on closer examination in John's gospel, this is plain-spoken, nitty-gritty, bare-knuckled Jesus that we're encountering here. What are your thoughts?
1: Oh, yeah, this is Street Fighter Jesus. I mean, the John does not candy coat Jesus. This, you know, one of the things if you've ever seen it, it's really kitschy. They have this, the Precious Moments Bible, and it's illustrated with all these Precious Moments characters. I mean, the Gospel of John is not Precious Moments Jesus. This is Jesus, no holds barred, just 200 proof. I'm going to tell you who I am, and I'm going to tell it to you straight. I'm going to tell you the truth, even though you don't want to hear it. And what does it do? It creates all kinds of problems for Jesus, as to be expected, because, you know, he is the light who's come into the darkness, and the darkness did not understand it, right? And so, you know, the darkness is railing against this God, but see, that's all of the impact of our sin and our fall into the dominion of darkness and, you know, being under the control of the devil. The devil does not have a kind disposition towards God. In fact, is extremely hostile and wants God dead and wants to take his place. And unfortunately, we, you know, in our fall into sin, have taken up much of the devil's traits and characteristics and desires. And when our true God shows up and tells us that we are not God, and that this is the truth, and all of that other stuff that you've been believing is a lie, well, we end up owing him a grudge, and oftentimes, rather than repent and be forgiven, we go to war, and that takes on many different forms, even to this day, where people try to change Christianity and shape it to fit their ideas, and basically try to tame Jesus, and, you know, and recreate Jesus in their own image, and at the end of that, you no longer have the real Jesus. You have an idol that you've named Jesus.
0: Another thing that I wanted you to talk about, which is Jesus is accused of being the blasphemer, but we have to say it, the true blasphemy being committed in these encounters is among those who are trying to guard God from Jesus' claims. The true blasphemers are his opponents, aren't they?
1: Yeah, no, really, they are. And if you understand that blasphemy is speaking words from God that God has not given you to speak, you know, that's one manifestation of it. Jesus here has spoken the truth. He has not blasphemed. He is absolutely who he claims to be. He's none other than God in human flesh. Whereas these people who claim to be the teachers of Israel, whom Jesus says they sit on Moses' seat, they teach the word of God in the synagogue. But these men have also added to the word of God. And again, I make reference to the Gospel of Mark chapter 7, where, you know, Jesus points out that their hand washing ceremony, that they were making void the word of God by their traditions, and, you know, the tradition of the elders. And he calls them hypocrites, and they are the ones who are blaspheming God because they have basically told all of these lies and fables about God. Some of what they said was true, though, and that's the thing about false teachers. You know, it's the truth is always kind of wrapped in a lie, and so you know they've mixed together these two systems, and the person who gets lost in the mix in all of this is Christ, and that's kind of the funny thing about all of this is that false teaching always takes your eyes off of Christ and basically pushes him into the background and has no room for them. In the same way, the Pharisees, their teaching and their doctrines had no room for Jesus. And the ironic, sad part about it is that, you know, Jesus is the God who they claim to worship, and yet they had no place for him. In fact, he had to go because they didn't want to lose their place.
0: Those last few verses, I'd like your thoughts on them, where Jesus goes back to the Jordan. He kind of goes back home, so to speak. He starts as, it's speculated, maybe even among John the Baptist's disciples, and then rises from that disciples to reveal himself as the Lamb of God who takes away the sins of the world. But he kind of takes a break here, and there's some reflection by the disciples of John the Baptist, and they speak of him in the past tense. You know, John never did a sign, but everything he said about this guy is absolutely true, and they believe on him. What are your final thoughts on that?
1: Yeah, I think John the Baptist, I mean, fantastic, absolutely amazing that, you know, he was the one who prepared the way of the Lord, and it's neat that, you know, in the midst of this conflict, that, you know, Jesus kind of goes back to, you know, goes back to the hood, if you would, back to the neighborhood, and it causes them to reflect on just all of the things that John the Baptist had said about Jesus. It's like physically seeing the spot, you know, was that they were able to hear back in their memory the voice of the one calling in the desert, make way, make straight the paths of the Lord, and calling people to repent. And talking about the one who was coming, whose sandals he was not worthy to untie. And so just physically them seeing the place where where the Baptists had cried at one point, made them remember all of the things that the Baptists said about Jesus, and then they realized, wow, everything he said about him was true. It's absolutely true. And so John, in his words, become a witness even, for these people, even though he's gone to his grave at this point. And so it's absolutely, it's a testimony to the word of God in the mouth of John the Baptist, and that physically seeing it, they were able to recall it and remember his words.
0: What are your final thoughts on this section that we've been through the healing of the man born blind, Jesus' great testimony of himself, that he is the good shepherd who lays down his life for the sheep, and the now quite obvious approach of his enemies' hostility, who will eventually plot to kill him? What are your final thoughts, Chris?
1: Coming back to Jesus' words, where he basically says that, the thief comes to steal, to kill, and destroy, but I've come that they might have life and have it abundantly. Jesus there, it makes such a sharp contrast, because the thief comes to steal, to kill, and destroy, and really the thief is all about temporal pleasures and money and things like that. But that's not the thing that Jesus is really driving home here. And you think about the fact that he lays down his life for us, his sheep, so that we might have life. And that's a reference to eternal life. That we, that ultimately we will have life and life to the full, not here in this temporal cursed creation that is fading and passing away, even our bodies are. But there's a day coming when our good shepherd will actually call us out of the grave and bring his flock together. And it's not an accident that Jesus in Matthew 25, it's the great sheep and goats judgment. And there we are again likened as sheep. And so we get a picture then of the abundant life that Christ is calling us to, because his sheep will be on his right and he will welcome us into his eternal kingdom. And this is a blessed thing. But the sad and absolutely foolish thing is that there are many who call Jesus their God, but they completely oppose him, who he is and what he's really all about, and their hearts are hardened against him, and they have no room in their religion for Jesus, even though they call it Christianity. And unfortunately, those people, Jesus reveals, are not only not part of his sheepfold, but they're goats, and their destiny is eternal damnation in the lake of fire. And it's absolutely sad and truly tragic that that men would harden their hearts against their wonderful, loving, and kind shepherd, who hasn't come to fleece them, but has come to bleed and to die for them and to raise them up on their last day.
0: Pastor Chris Rosebro is pastor of Kongsvinger Lutheran Church in Oslo, Minnesota. 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
1: Thank you, Todd. It was a pleasure.
0: When we come back on this Friday evening, November the 20th, we have just crossed the halfway mark of Issues Etc. 24. That means 12 hours to go in the Gospel of John. We're going to turn to John chapter 11. There's a lot there. John chapter 11 and 12, beginning with the death of Lazarus, which begins a long but very slow plodding course to the cross. Not much time passes, but half the Gospel of John has yet to go. We'll be talking about all of that with Dr. Ken Sherb, pastor of Zion Lutheran Church in Moberly, Missouri. He has a PhD in history from Ohio State University. He'll join us not only as the guest for the next 2 hours, but then after those 2 hours, he will be guest hosting Issues Etc. 24 as

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0: The Lord be with you, Pastor Wilkin, Jeff Schwartz, and Craig Feidinger. Every one of us that listens to Issues, Etc. and Benefits, you take it back to the final words written by Luther, "We are all beggars." And even he acknowledged that even as a pastor and theologian, he begged for the mercy and forgiveness of Christ. Of Christ who became incarnate for us in our salvation. We too are beggars because we too need that forgiveness, that life, that salvation given through word and sacrament. In Issues, Etc. is our daily Bible study that gives us this in between the Sundays, in between the divine services, when we receive in our ears through sermons, through absolution, when we receive by the hand of our pastor in the stead and by the command of our Lord Jesus Christ, Christ's own body and blood. And there on Issues, you all, by the grace of God, proclaim the unending, unchanging truth, defending the faith, teaching that truth to us. So thank you very much. As always, the Lord be with you.
1: And also with you, our good friend David Rosenketter there in the greater Kansas City area. We have the smartest listeners in radio, and David is proof positive of that. We always appreciate David's input into Issues, Etc. He's got a great theological mind, a masterful musician, and we're blessed to have listeners like David in the greater Kansas City area. Thanks for listening, David, and thanks to all you who are staying up late with us. It is now, we are halfway through, more than halfway through Issues, Etc. 24. We'll begin hour 13 here shortly with Dr. Ken Sherb in the studio with alongside Pastor Todd Wilkin. 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And I think Craig has chosen somebody to receive that new Concordia Commentary on John by Dr. Bill Weinrich.
2: 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And Linnea from Independence, Kentucky, you've won the new Concordia Commentary on John by Dr. Bill Weinrich. 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And you too can be in the hopper for that Concordia Commentary on John. 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

0: The final stanza of the hymn, Christ, the Word of God incarnate, speaking there about Christ, the life and resurrection. We're going to be hearing some of those words from the voice of Jesus himself as we plot ahead in John's Gospel into John chapter 11 and 12. With the death of Lazarus, Jesus declares himself to be the resurrection and the life. Welcome back to Issues Etc. 24, our live 24-hour broadcast of Issues Etc. I'm Todd Wilkin. Thanks for tuning us in. Joining us for the next 2 hours to look at John 11 and 12, Dr. Ken Sherb. He's a regular guest. He's pastor of Zion Lutheran Church in Moberly, Missouri. He has a PhD in history from Ohio State University, and he formerly served as a theology professor at Concordia University, Ann Arbor, Michigan, and as an assistant to the president of the Lutheran Church Missouri Synod. He joins us here in the studio and kind enough to stick around for some hours afterwards to let me get some sleep while he guest hosts the program for a couple hours. Ken, welcome back to Issues Etc.
1: Well, your business is my pleasure here, Todd. Thank you very much for having me.
0: You have no idea what a security blanket you are to me in the course of this thing. Usually, as I told you off mic some time ago, if you weren't coming in, I'd be at this point, the halfway point, staring down a very, very long, dark tunnel, knowing that I'm only going to get more tired and more incoherent. But you're giving me some rest, so I actually feel like, wow, I feel like a 25-year-old at this point, anticipating the opportunity in 2 hours to go and sleep in my truck. We've been talking a lot about the Gospel of John, and we've hinted at, we've looked at the structural elements that many people recognize in John's Gospel. But just for the sake of clarity here at the halfway point, would you kind of remind us of how that structure is unfolding?
1: Well, we're going to be talking here about the raising of Lazarus, which is the seventh of the seven signs, and that's the word that John uses, because these miracles point beyond themselves, right? They point to Jesus and who he is and what he's doing. So the raising of Lazarus is the seventh of the seven signs prior to Jesus' own resurrection. The previous ones, of course, have been, starting in chapter 2, the turning of water into wine at the wedding at Cana, the healing of the official's son in chapter 4, healing the man at Bethesda in chapter 5, the feeding of the 5,000, and the walking on water in chapter 6, giving sight to the man born blind, which you were just talking about with Pastor Roseboro. And these signs, these miracles, have been occurring back and forth between Galilee and Judea, Judea and Galilee. But the raising of Lazarus, which is in Judea, not far from Jerusalem, is the greatest of the signs yet. It's like everything else has been leading up to this point where Jesus is going to bring the dead back to life. It's also significant to notice the detail with which this story is told. Yeah, the healing of the man born blind is told in some detail, but it's mostly the controversy surrounding that miracle. In this case, we have the lead up to the miracle and the miracle itself, and it is sometimes a pretty good surface analysis technique to just see, well, what gets the most attention? What gets the most verses? The raising of Lazarus takes up most of John chapter 11. This is also where Jesus is going to say, as you noted with our opening hymn, I am the resurrection and the life. There are seven statements in the book of John where Jesus says, I am, which of course is the Old Testament name for God, Yahweh, I am, and he fills in the blank. There's also places like in chapter 8 where he says, before Abraham was, I am, and he just leaves it at that. But when he fills in the blank, there's seven of those. Here he's going to say, I am the resurrection and the life. Previously, he has said, I am the bread of life. I am the light of the world. I am the door for the sheep. I am the good shepherd. The good shepherd, note, who lays down his life and takes it up again. That was in chapter 10. Now in chapter 11, we're going to get the raising of Lazarus and Jesus saying, I am the resurrection and the life. Still to come are Jesus saying, I am the way, the truth, and the life, and I am the vine, you are the branches. So that's another structuring element, these I am statements. And then one more, and that is the structure of the various festivals that John likes to keep track of. We're entering into the time of a Passover here. That'll be noted toward the end of chapter 11. previous Passovers in John have been back in chapter 2, maybe chapter 5. There's a festival in chapter 5, but it doesn't specify what it is, and some people think maybe it was the Feast of Tabernacles. Some think it was another Passover. Certainly there's a Passover at hand in chapter 6. It says so. And, of course, Passover is going to be very important, taking you all the way back to chapter 1 of John, where Jesus is identified as the Lamb of God. Get it? Lamb, like in a Passover lamb. The Lamb of God who takes away the sin of the world. And by the way, the immediately previous chapters, which you just got finished doing in the last, 4 hours of this marathon, have taken up the Feast of Tabernacles and the Feast of Dedication. I don't know if people understand this. Chronologically, most of the book of John deals with about a year in the life and career of Jesus in this world. Chapter 6, you have a Passover. Well, the next Passover is going to be the one where Jesus dies and rises. So from chapter 6 on through chapter 20, that all occurs in about 1 year's worth of time. And we are on the verge of that last Passover.
0: So the first 6 verses of John chapter 11. Now a certain man was ill, Lazarus of Bethany, the village of Mary and her sister Martha. It was Mary who anointed the Lord with ointment and wiped his feet with her hair. Oddly enough, Ken, that's a story he has yet to tell, but he reminds us of it.
1: Yeah.
0: And then he says, whose brother Lazarus was ill. So the sisters sent to him, saying, Lord, he whom you love is ill. But when Jesus heard it, he said, this illness does not lead to death. It is for the glory of God, so that the Son of God might be glorified through it. Now, Jesus loved Martha and her sister and Lazarus. So when he heard that Lazarus was ill, he stayed 2 days longer in the place where he was. That's interesting. That's an odd way to show love. What does he mean, this illness is not unto death, in verse 4?
1: Well, Lazarus is, of course, going to die. And that's why it's kind of neat that Jesus says going in, that the ultimate purpose of this is not going to be death, but quite the opposite. The purpose here is going to be life. It's going to be that God is glorified and that his Son is glorified. The glory of God and the glory of the Son are, after all, one glory. And by the way, just here at this hinge point in the book of John, Jesus is saying something that looks both backward and forward. You know, he says that this is for the glory of God. Remember when Jesus performed his first miracle at Cana in Galilee? It said that the disciples beheld his glory and believed in him. So you're thinking back toward the beginning of the book. You're also thinking about how Jesus is going to be glorified on the cross. And he'll point that out very explicitly in the next chapter, chapter 12, that as he is facing his death on the cross, this is the time, the hour, when the Son of Man is going to be glorified. So we're kind of looking both ways, toward the beginning and the end of the book, from here in the middle. And, of course, this is the middle of the book, right? Chapter 11 out of a 21-chapter book. There were 10 chapters before. There's going to be 10 chapters after this.
0: What in the world is going on? It says he loved Martha, Mary, and Lazarus. So when he found out that Lazarus was ill, he just stayed where he was.
1: Yeah, he stays 2 more days. That would seem strange. And, again, it is good that John kind of makes a special point of saying that Jesus loved Mary, Martha, and Lazarus, and he uses the word agape. It's not the word philia, which is the message from the sisters. The one whom you love, Lord, he is ill. That was philia. That was friendship love. But this is that self-giving, self-sacrificing love, and that is the love that John assures us Jesus had, but he's obviously got something in mind here, just like in chapter 6 when he was kind of testing Philip. But John inserts the point Jesus knew what he would do. Well, he knows what he's doing here also.
0: Picking up at verse 7 there in John chapter 11. Then after this, he said to the disciples, let's go to Judea again. The disciples said to him, Rabbi, the Jews who were just now seeking to stone you, and you're going there again? Jesus answered, are there not 12 hours in a day? If anyone walks in the day, he does not stumble because he sees the light of the world. But if anyone walks in the night, he stumbles because the light is not in him. After saying these things, he said to them, our friend Lazarus has fallen asleep, but I go to awaken him. The disciples said to him, Lord, if he's fallen asleep, he will recover. Now, Jesus had spoken of his death, but they thought that he meant taking rest in sleep. Then Jesus told them plainly, Lazarus has died, and for your sake I'm glad that I was not there so that you may believe, but let us go to him. So Thomas, called the twin, said to his fellow disciples, let us go also so that we might die with him. There's an awful lot to discuss there, but Jesus is pretty blunt with his disciples there in verse 14 and 15. So what's he saying?
1: Well, he comes right out and tells them, look, Lazarus is dead. The thing about sleep is a way of referring to Lazarus' death, which already suggests that it's a temporary condition. Jesus is going to wake him up. All over in the New Testament, when death is called a sleep in Jesus, that's the idea. We wake up from sleep. And interestingly enough, because of Christian influence, the places where we bury people are called cemeteries, which comes from the Greek word for sleep. They are places from which people will rise. You know, when I was 11 years old, my dad died, and I still remember my pastor at the calling hours pointing me to the coffin and saying, doesn't your dad look peaceful over there? Doesn't he look like he's sleeping? And I said, well, yeah. And he said, well, that's what death is for the Christian. It's a sleep in Jesus. Luther had a great line on this. Luther said that in Christ, the dead sleep very lightly. Now, we could have made all the noise we wanted to in that funeral home parlor with my dad lying there in the coffin, and it would not have awakened him, would not have stirred him in the slightest. But all Jesus has to do is come and say, Ray, wake up. And my dad wakes right up, and so will you, and so will I. So that's the whole idea. Death is asleep in Jesus because you wake up. Paul talks about the same thing. We would not have you ignorant, brethren, concerning those who are asleep, so that you may not grieve as others do who have no hope, from 1 Thessalonians 4. Jesus says, Todd, that he was glad that he wasn't there so that they would believe. See, faith is having confidence in things you don't see. And the way of faith in this case was not going to be around the grief. Boy, we would have loved when my dad died when I was 11, if we could have just erased those next couple of days or weeks and just gotten around the grief. But he got us through our grief. And that's what Jesus does for us to this day.
0: A note on Thomas here, who gets, he doesn't always avail himself very well in the Gospels, especially later in John's Gospel. But this is the first time Thomas gets to speak, and he says something that sounds rather heroic. Well, let us go that we might die with him. What's he saying there?
1: Well, you know, you might think of Thomas as kind of the gloomy Gus among the apostles. He's the guy who sees everything, every glass is half empty instead of half full. And he certainly is kind of making a pessimistic but realistic remark here. He certainly appreciates the danger of going to Judea, but he is courageous. He says, well, then we'll go too. We'll die with him.
0: Now, this is the next section here that begins with verse 17 on through verse 27. Now, when Jesus came, he found that Lazarus had already been in the tomb 4 days. Bethany was near Jerusalem, about 2 miles off, and many of the Jews had come to Martha and Mary to console them concerning their brother. So when Martha heard that Jesus was coming, she went and met him, but Mary remained seated in the house. Martha said to Jesus, Lord, if you had been here, my brother would not have died. But even now I know that whatever you ask from God, he will give you. Jesus said to her, your brother will rise again. Martha said to him, I know that he will rise again in the resurrection at the last day. Jesus said to her, I am the resurrection and the life. Whoever believes in me, though he die, yet he shall live. And everyone who lives and believes in me shall never die. Do you believe this? And she said to him, yes, Lord, I believe that you are the Christ, the Son of God, who is coming into the world. How did Jesus find out that Lazarus had been in the tomb for 4 days?
1: Yeah, it's interesting. It says when Jesus came, he found this. He probably asked. We know later on he's going to ask where Lazarus exactly is buried. You know, show me the place. It's a kind of a human touch. This is a great chapter where you see the divine nature of Christ, but also the human nature of Christ. And by the way, you also see Jesus, the man, exercising divine power when he's going to say, Lazarus, come forth. So there's a human touch here.
0: There's just to kind of pause here, there's a perfect mix, if you would, not that's a terrible word, but a perfect combination of Jesus' humanity and divinity here. He seems to not know things. He asks. He weeps. He doesn't mourn, but he does weep at this death, and yet he raises him from the dead.
1: Yeah. Now, of course, we'll talk about that. It's kind of ironic. He cries, and yet he knows exactly what he's about to do.
0: Now, in grief, people, you've seen it as a pastor, so have I. In grief, people say things that are sometimes silly or just flatly, I mean, we'd say theologically, wrong. What about Martha in this interchange with Jesus here?
1: Yeah, Martha, I think, is overcome with grief. And I think back to that time when my dad died. I talked to you a moment ago about the calling hours. Well, the day before, when we learned very suddenly that he had died in an accident at work, about an hour later, our pastor showed up on our doorstep to console us. And the first thing my mom said when she saw him was, "Pastor, how could God do this to me?" Or maybe it was, "Why did God do this to me?" She was just speaking out of her grief. And by the way, very often, women are mad at God when their husbands die. Mary and Martha, they're not the wives of Lazarus, they're his sisters, but still, they're dependent upon him as a male figure in the household. They're dependent upon him for income and things like that. So they probably have very similar feelings. But if you look very carefully, especially in the Greek, at what Martha says to Jesus, it's revealing. She says, "If you had been here," and the implication is, "and you weren't, then my brother would not have died." Well, of course, Jesus was not there conventionally, not physically, not in such a way that you could see him or go up and touch him. But nonetheless, thinking about this in the whole context of the book of John, remember chapter 3, Jesus had said to Nicodemus, "No one has ascended into heaven, but he who descended from heaven, the Son of Man," and some manuscripts add, "who is in heaven." Jesus is both there talking with Nicodemus, and he's in heaven at the same time. So, he wasn't there in a conventional way, but Martha's kind of forgetting who she's talking to when she says, "You weren't here." Also, she says, "I know even now, even though you weren't here and my brother's died, I know even now that if you ask God for anything, you know, you'll get what you're asking for." But she uses the word that at least very often carries the flavor of an inferior asking for something from a superior, not an equal asking an equal. And of course, when Jesus asks the Father, he is going to be asking the Father who shares the same divine nature as he. So this is a case where Martha has not studied her Christology very well.
0: She'll learn, though. Now, Jesus' words to Martha in verses 25 and 26, they're famous words. We hear them at funerals. They're repeated at Easter, all these types of things. What exactly is Jesus saying then there in those two famous verses?
1: Well, again, it starts with that great Old Testament name of God, I Am. And in this case, it's I Am the resurrection and the life. This is the first time Jesus kind of combines things. Usually it was just one thing, you know, I am the door or I am the good shepherd. Well, in this case, it's kind of making the same point with two different words. I am the resurrection and the life. He says, "He who believes in me, though he die," like Lazarus here, "yet shall he live." So that's kind of from the point of view of Lazarus or of anyone who has died. But since he's speaking directly to Martha, he goes on. He says, "And whoever lives and believes in me," like you, Martha, right now, "shall never die." You know, we have a hymn that says, "It is not death to die," because the really important death in our experience was the one that took place at our baptism. Luther says, "In Christ, our resurrection is more than half done." as he's going to say later on in chapter 14 of the book here, because I live, you live also. He's the head, and we are the body of Christ. Well, where the head has risen, the body is going to follow, and death is holding on to us just by a toe, you know, while Jesus is pulling us out of the grave, as it were. I had a friend who used to say that if Jesus had a nickname like a sports hero, somebody like Mr. Baseball or something, or Johnny Football, Jesus would be Mr. Resurrection. And boy, it's hard to think of a better term, because that is Jesus' stock in trade, and he's kind of putting the brand on himself right here. I am the resurrection and the life. That's what I'm in the business of doing. Martha, do you believe this?
0: Her response is yes, I believe you are the Christ, the Son of God, who is coming into the world. And that's a great confession, as great as anything we get from Peter or Nathaniel in this gospel.
1: Yeah, I think at times we kind of glide over. Jesus just said such a spectacularly great thing with I am the resurrection and the life that we miss the import of what Martha said. But John, writing this, did not miss it. In a sense, he hearkens back to what Martha said when at the almost the end of the book, the end of chapter 20, he says, here's my theme. Here's what this book has all been about. Jesus did many signs that are not written in this book, but these are written that you may believe that Jesus is the Christ, the Son of God. Martha had said, yes, Lord, I believe that you are the Christ, the Son of God. And then John adds, and believing you may have life in his name, which is very much like what Jesus had said. He who lives and believes in me shall never die. So what John is doing at the end of the book in chapter 20, verses 30 and 31 is kind of repeating this great interchange between Jesus and Martha, which just underlines how important this statement and how important this episode is in the book of John.
0: Dr. Ken Sherb is our guest. He's pastor of Zion Lutheran Church in Moberly, Missouri. He has a PhD in history from Ohio State University, and he formerly served as a theology professor at Concordia University, Ann Arbor, Michigan, as an assistant to the president of the Lutheran Church Missouri Synod. Let's look a little bit here into the next part of this text, if we could. And this would be the part where Jesus weeps. At verse 28, it says, when she had said this, she went and called her sister Mary, saying in private, the teacher is here and is calling for you. And when she heard it, she rose quickly and went to him. Now Jesus had not yet come into the village, and there was still in the place where Martha had met him. When the Jews saw that were with her in the house, saw her get up and rise, go out quickly, they followed her, supposing that she was going to the tomb to weep there. Now when Mary came where Jesus was and saw him, she fell at his feet, saying, Lord, if you had been here, my brother would not have died. When Jesus saw her weeping, and the Jews who had come also with her weeping, he was deeply moved in his spirit and greatly troubled. And he said, where have you laid him? And they said to him, Lord, come and see. Jesus wept. So the Jews said, see how much he loved him. But some of them said, could not this one who opened the eyes of a blind man have also kept this man from dying? So let's go back over that a little bit, if we could. What did Mary say when she sees Jesus?
1: The exact same thing Martha said. Devout Mary, we remember the story of Mary and Martha from Luke chapter 10, goes quickly to Jesus, falls at his feet. That's all stuff we would expect from Mary. But doggone it, she says the same exact words. Lord, if you had been here, and you weren't, my brother would not have died. I'm guessing that Mary and Martha had kind of been rehearsing this without even knowing it. They had been talking to each other in these terms even before Jesus showed up. You know, if Jesus had been here, then Lazarus would not have died. It's a kind of a reminder to me that you got to be careful what you say to grieving people. I know there's a lot of wisdom in the advice that you get sometimes that the most important thing is not what you say, but the fact that you are there, your physical presence. I understand that. I appreciate that. But I also know that you can say something to somebody in the time of grief that will get burned onto their brain by the grief at that point, and they can carry it with them for a long time. We need to exercise some care and speak the gospel in very clear ways.
0: Before we take our break, we have this shortest verse in the Bible, Jesus wept, but apart from it's just sheer brevity. What's noteworthy about what John tells us of Jesus here?
1: Well, you've got these people who are weeping, and of course, that was a kind of an art form among the Jews, and I don't mean to say that in any pejorative way. They understood how to get grief out, and there are all these people who are there helping Mary and Martha with their grieving. But they're not, they may be wailing loud and lamenting. Jesus doesn't do that. The word here is he shed tears, or you could even translate it, he burst into tears. It's that profound human touch again. He's deeply moved by the condition of sin and the death that sin has brought into the world. The wages of sin is death, as he sees it here in the case of Lazarus. And he sees what this has done not only to Lazarus, but to all these people who are mourning over the loss of Lazarus. It's a human touch. Yet it's also a divine touch. Remember what the psalm said, as a father shows compassion to his children, so the Lord shows compassion to those who fear him. As I said to you a moment ago, Todd, Jesus was deeply moved over sin and death, even when he knows that he is about to raise Lazarus from the dead. Think of Hebrews 4, that high priest that we have in Christ, who knows exactly what it's like to be us, who knows our temptations, even the temptations to unbelief and despair in the time of grief over death. He knows what it's like to grieve over death. He did it here with Lazarus. And of course, he's the one who said, "Blessed are those who mourn, for they shall be comforted." And boy, there's comfort coming. But I have a hunch we got to take a break first, right?
0: Yes. Dr. Ken Sherb is our guest. He's pastor of Zion Lutheran Church in Moberly, Missouri. He has a PhD in history from Ohio State University. When we come back, we will be talking about the actual raising of Lazarus. Martha is concerned because it's been 4 days. You open that tomb and there will be a stench. We'll talk a little bit about that. On the other side, it's Friday evening, November the 20th. It's Issues Etc. 24, Hour 13. We're in John chapter 11 and 12 with Dr. Ken Sherb. When we come back, the raising of Lazarus and its aftermath. Stay tuned.

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1: Hello, my name is Mary. 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
2: 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Thoroughly enjoying the conversation between Pastor Wilkin and Dr. Sherb on John chapter 11, and they've got some more to talk about that particular chapter, and then they'll move on to John chapter 12 during the 10 o'clock central hour here during Issues, Etc. 24. Special thanks to Karen in Bismarck, North Dakota. 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

0: the hymn, O Christ, who shared our mortal life, the first stanza of that hymn, we're talking about Jesus, and who not only shares our mortal life, but also is the resurrection and the life. We're in John chapter 11 and moving on to John chapter 12 pretty soon with Dr. Ken Sherb and Issues Etc. 24 on this Friday evening, November the 20th, our 24-hour broadcast focusing on the Gospel of John. Here's the next section. I'll read it and then some questions on the actual raising of Lazarus. Then Jesus, deeply moved again, came to the tomb. It was a cave, and a stone lay against it. Jesus said, "Take away the stone." Martha, the sister of the dead man, said to him, "Lord, by this time there will be an odor, for he has been dead 4 days." Jesus said to her, "Did I not tell you that if you believe, you would see the glory of God?" So they took away the stone, and Jesus lifted up his eyes and said, "Father, I thank you that you have heard me. I knew that you always hear me, but I said this on account of the people standing around, that they may believe that you sent me." When he had said these things, he cried out with a loud voice, "Lazarus, come out." The man who had died came out, his hands and feet bound with linen strips, and his face wrapped with a cloth. Jesus said to them, "Unbind him and let him go." Let's deal first with Martha's concern there, which is this. I can see this it's really rather touching. A sister who, it's not just wants to avoid the stench of death, but this would be in some way dishonoring the dead, you know, to have this experience. And she knows what death means.
1: Sure. And if nothing else, we know from Luke 10 that Martha is very fastidious, and it would be kind of a dishonor. You know, we have to smell the decomposition of Lazarus' body. So she is concerned about this. It's been 4 days. Now, there was a rabbinic tradition that can be traced back to the 3rd century A.D., and this was something the rabbis came up with. There's no real basis for this in the Old Testament. But the tradition was that a soul hovers over a dead body for 3 days. And when decomposition sets into that point, the soul says, "Well, there's no point in hanging around here anymore. I'm going to God." That is extra biblical. And as I say, it can only be traced to the 3rd century A.D. Whether anybody in the 1st century A.D. believed this, we cannot be certain, but this much we can be sure of. By now, by 4 days after Lazarus was buried, decomposition has set in. He's as dead as a doornail, we would say.
0: Jesus prays out loud. Why does he do that?
1: He says he wants these bystanders to believe. Believe that the Father sent him. He uses the word apostello, from which we get the term apostle, one who is sent on a mission. And, of course, he's going to say in the high priestly prayer in chapter 17 that you're going to cover later on with Dr. Kleinig, this is eternal life, that you believe in, or that people believe in you, rather, the only true God, and Jesus Christ, whom you have sent. So Jesus here is talking to his Father. In chapter 12, by the way, that we'll get to in the next hour, God the Father speaks, and Jesus says, "Now that voice was for your benefit." Well, in this case, he's praying for their benefit so that they know that when he speaks to the Father will listen and answer. And then, the moment we've kind of all been waiting for, Jesus says, "Lazarus, come out." This is the powerful word from the Creator God, pronounced by the very human lips of Jesus. I think of something that John wrote in his first epistle, "The blood of Jesus Christ, God's Son, cleanses us from all sin." Well, human blood, in the case of Jesus, cleanses from sin. In this case, a human voice says, "Lazarus, come out," and exercises the power of God to bring life out of death, to call into being things that do not exist, like life in the dead Lazarus. And as one wag said, it's a good thing Jesus said, "Lazarus, come forth." If he hadn't specified Lazarus, everybody in the cemetery would have awakened.
0: Now, Lazarus has not just been, he's been brought back from, as you said, dead as a doornail, decomposition. And I guess it's speculation, but he must have come out with, to suddenly wake up, find yourself in a tomb with the doors hanging open, and your whole family's waiting outside with Jesus. quite a perspective.
1: Well, yeah. And of course, think about what Jesus says to the thief on the cross in Luke 23. Today you will be with me in paradise. I mean, we have every good reason to think that Lazarus had been in paradise. And now it's almost a disappointment. He's back in this world. And you're right, he's wrapped up like a mummy. He's got these strips of cloth all around him. It must have been, in some ways, almost a comical scene. If you kind of picture this in your mind, you know, Lazarus trying to struggle his way, inching his way, because he can't really walk normally, to get out of that tomb. And by the way, that's quite a contrast to what we're going to see with Jesus' tomb. This is a tomb very much like Jesus' tomb. It's a cave. There's a stone that's rolled in front to seal it up. They have to roll that stone aside to get him out. Well, of course, in John 20, with the resurrection of Jesus, the stone is already rolled aside by the time anybody gets there. And Jesus' burial cloths, those strips of cloth that are mummy-like around his body, are just lying there neatly folded. Well, in Lazarus' case, he's still got them on. But here's the thing that I think is most remarkable about this. From this point on, who was going to intimidate Lazarus? Who was going to get Lazarus to conform to the pattern of this world? Lazarus knew what paradise was like. And Lazarus knew that the worst anybody could do in this world is take his life in this world. But he knew where he had come from and where he was going to go back to. What a perspective. And it's the kind of perspective that we need to see ourselves as having, because we have been buried with Christ by baptism into death, that as he was raised from the dead by the glory of the Father, even so we should walk in the newness of life.
0: Verse 45, many of the Jews, therefore, who had come with Mary and had seen what he did, believed in him. But some of them went to the Pharisees and told them what Jesus had done. So the chief priests and the Pharisees gathered the council and said, "What are we going to do? For this man performs many signs. If we let him go like this, everyone will believe in him, and the Romans will come and take away both our place and our nation." But one of them, Caiaphas, who was high priest that year, said, "You know nothing at all, nor do you understand that it is better for you that one man should die for the people, not that the whole nation should perish." He did not say this of his own accord, but being high priest that year, he prophesied that Jesus would die for the nation, and not only for the nation, but to gather into one children of God those who are scattered abroad. So from that day they made plans to put him to death. Jesus therefore no longer walked openly among the Jews, but went from there to the region near the wilderness, to a town called Ephraim, and he stayed there with his disciples. Now the Passover of the Jews was at hand, and many went up from the country to Jerusalem before the Passover to purify themselves. They were looking for Jesus and saying to one another as they stood in the temple, "What do you think, that he will not come to the feast at all?" Now the chief priests and the Pharisees had given orders that if anyone knew where he was, he should let them know so that they might arrest him. Now this is Jesus' biggest sign, but it also stirs up or triggers the greatest opposition so far. What happened?
1: Well, it is interesting. There's kind of a direct proportion, right? The greater the mercy, the greater the might of God, the greater the all-embracing power of God to bring life from the dead is shown, the more, remarkably enough, these people are opposing him. And this really kind of kicks the plot against Jesus' life into high gear. But let's just linger for one more moment, Todd, over what Jesus did here in John chapter 11 with the raising of Lazarus. I had a professor, and you've interviewed him many times, Dr. John Seleska, who used to tell us in counseling class that if a pastor does not address the subject of death, take it head on with Jesus, the resurrection and the life as the message, then your work is going to be superficial. It's going to be like putting so many Band-Aids on cancer. And the fact is, we have this gospel of resurrection and life. Well, some believed it, even there in this instance. And that becomes a great concern for the Pharisees, because still others go and kind of tattle. They tell the Pharisees, who, along with the chief priests, gather together the council, they've got a major problem on their hands, because, you see, this didn't happen, this raising of Lazarus up in Galilee. Jesus raised other people from the dead, the widow's son at Nain, the daughter of Jairus, but those were up in Galilee, and people in Jerusalem could either be blissfully unaware of those things or just dismiss them as so much talk by the Galileans. This was happening basically just over the Mount of Olives from Jerusalem. This was something that they could not ignore.
0: And their fear here is, and we'll get into that in a minute, their fear here is really for their own positions. And for the whole, they see the potential in this for the nation to be destroyed, don't they?
1: Yeah, well, what Caiaphas says is the Romans will come and destroy both our holy place and our nation. The Romans were actually fairly noted for this around the ancient world. They let people have a great deal of freedom and autonomy. And with the Jews, particularly in Jerusalem, they kept hands off to a very large degree. You know, they would let the Jews, even after the Romans said, only we can execute people, only we can inflict capital punishment, they would still let the Jews kill somebody who went into the most sacred precincts of the temple. So they let the Jews have a lot of rope. Caiaphas is saying, if we prove, if this whole Jesus thing turns into some sort of a riot or an uprising, if it looks to the Romans like we are not able to kind of keep control of things, then they will come and control things. They will take away our place and our nation. Of course, the ironic thing, there's many ironies here. The ironic thing about that is that's what happened anyway. They killed Jesus to prevent all that, but that's exactly what happened in 70 AD.
0: Who's Caiaphas?
1: Caiaphas was the high priest, and it's interesting, John calls him the high priest that year. Well, in fact, Caiaphas was high priest for 18 years, from 18 to 36 AD. So why does John make a big point of the fact that he's high priest that year? Well, it could well be to underline the very precariousness of Caiaphas and everybody else on the council's position. The Romans could and did depose high priests. So with John saying he was high priest that year, Caiaphas is very much aware of the fact that he may not be high priest next year. But he's speaking better than he knows. And John points that out very clearly. He says, look, he is the high priest, and as high priest, he's actually making a prophecy unbeknownst to himself that Jesus should die for the nation. One, in fact, would die for the people in their place as their substitute, but in a much more profound way than what Caiaphas is thinking. This is God who loved the world and gave his son into death. Jesus dies to keep his people who believe in him from perishing, but to give them everlasting life.
0: This Passover is getting closer and closer. Everyone's wondering where Jesus is. There's an arrest notice. It's essentially Jesus' face on the post office wall, you know, all points bulletin with a wanted poster for Jesus. Would he show up for this Passover?
1: Yeah, that's all the buzz at the time. I mean, he's a great religious teacher, so how could he not come? But on the other hand, there is this arrest notice. Paul Meyer has reconstructed the notice based on this text in John 11 and some material in the Talmud, and he said it would have gone something like this. Wanted, Yesu Hanosari, Jesus of Nazareth, he shall be stoned because he has practiced sorcery and enticed Israel to apostasy. Anyone who can say anything in his favor, let him come forward and plead on his behalf. Anyone who knows where he is, let him declare it to the great Sanhedrin, the council in Jerusalem. So, yeah, there's no question about it. The plot against Jesus is going into high gear. These people have political motivations, like we were just saying. They have religious motivations because they don't think that Jesus is the Messiah, and they're bound and determined to wipe out any belief that he is. And by now, he's just rubbed enough of them the wrong way personally that you even have personal reasons for wanting to do him in. So the opponents are getting firmly committed to his execution. And yet, this is the Jesus who is able to raise the dead. You already have a kind of a hint here that whatever it is they're planning, they're not going to get their way. They can do Jesus in as much as they want to, but Jesus will triumph over the whole thing. So John 11 is a pivotal chapter in the book of John. The plot against Jesus goes into high gear at just the point when Jesus does his greatest sign to date.
0: Dr. Ken Sherb is our guest. He's pastor of Zion Lutheran Church in Moberly, Missouri. He has a PhD in history from Ohio State University, and he formerly served as a theology professor at Concordia University in Ann Arbor, Michigan, and as an assistant to the president of the Lutheran Church Missouri Synod. We have made our way through John chapter 11. When we come back, it's going to be John chapter 12. A incident that John has already told us happened now happens here, and that is Mary comes to anoint Jesus at Bethany. The same Mary, we are told, who anoints Jesus is the one whose brother has been raised. The plot is thickening, so to speak. It's Issues Etc. 24 on this Friday evening, November the 20th. It's our 24-hour live broadcast of Issues Etc. We have just come out of hour 13, going into hour 14 of our 24-hour broadcast. When we come back, we'll talk about the thickening plot to kill Jesus, Mary anointing Jesus at Bethany. We'll also discuss the triumphal entry. The Greeks signal the end is come. The hour has come when they seek Jesus. The Son of Man is lifted up. Jesus says he must be lifted up. And we'll talk about the unbelief of the people and how Jesus has come to save the world. That'll round off John chapter 12 in Issues Etc. 24. Dr. Ken Sherb is our guest. He'll be with us for another hour as guest. And then, after he dispatches his duties as our guest through the late hours of the night, he will take up his shift for 4 hours guest hosting Issues Etc. 24. We'll be right back.

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1: My name is Todd, Jacksonville, Florida. 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Every now and then, the programs will touch on a topic or so of St. Louis. So I really appreciate that fact as well. Thank you.
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a hymn for the triumphal entry of Jesus into Jerusalem, all glory, laud, and honor. One of the subjects we'll be taking up here as we continue in the Gospel of John, John chapter 12, with Dr. Ken Scher.

0: interlude here that we'll get into with Mary anointing Jesus at Bethany and the further plot to kill Lazarus and Jesus together. Dr. Kincherb is our guest. He is a regular guest, and he'll be with us as the guest host coming up here in about an hour on Issues Etc. Give me a chance to get some sleep during Issues Etc. 24. The following verses from John chapter 12. 6 days before the Passover, Jesus therefore came to Bethany where Lazarus was, whom Jesus had raised from the dead. So they gave a dinner for him there. Martha served, and Lazarus was one of those reclining with him at the table. Mary therefore took a pound of expensive ointment made of pure nard and anointed the feet of Jesus and wiped them with her hair. The house was filled with the fragrance of the perfume. But Judas Iscariot, one of his disciples, he who was about to betray him, said, "Why was this ointment not sold for 300 denarii and given to the poor?" He said this not because he cared about the poor, but because he was a thief, and having charge of the money bag, he used to help himself to what was put in it. Jesus said, "Leave her alone, so that she may keep it for the day of my burial. The poor you always have with you, but you will not always have me." When the large crowd of Jews learned that Jesus was there, they came not only on account of him, but also to see Lazarus, whom Jesus had raised from the dead. So the chief priests made plans to put Lazarus to death as well, because on account of him, many of the Jews were going away and believing in Jesus. The next day, the large crowd that had come to the feast heard that Jesus was coming to Jerusalem. So they took branches of palm trees and went out to meet him, crying, "Hosanna, blessed is he who comes in the name of the Lord, even the King of Israel." And Jesus found a young donkey and sat on it, just as it is written, "Fear not, daughter of Zion, behold, your king is coming, sitting on the colt of a donkey." His disciples did not understand these things at first, but when Jesus was glorified, then they remembered that these things had been written about him and had been done to him. The crowd that had been with him when Jesus called Lazarus out of the tomb and raised him from the dead continued to bear witness. The reason why the crowd went to meet him was that they had heard he had done this sign. So the Pharisees said to one another, "You see that you are gaining nothing. Look, the world has gone after him." Now, some of those who went up to worship at the feast were some Greeks. So these came to Philip, who was from Bethsaida in Galilee, and asked him, "Sir, we would see Jesus." Philip told Andrew. Andrew and Philip went to tell Jesus. Jesus answered them, "The hour has come for the Son of Man to be glorified. Truly I say to you that unless a grain of wheat falls into the earth and dies, it remains alone. But if it dies, it bears much fruit. Whoever loves his life will lose it, and whoever hates his life in this world will keep it for eternal life. If anyone serves me, he must follow me, and where I am, there my servant will be also. If anyone serves me, the Father will honor him." Now, as he begins this 12th chapter here, Jesus is back in Bethany. He's with Lazarus. It's all reference to Lazarus's resurrection from the dead. And Martha's serving this dinner, which is no surprise. Mary's there too. What's Mary doing at this dinner?
1: Well, let's get the timing straight here. This is occurring on Saturday night. The Sabbath is over when the sun goes down. And it's Saturday night. Next day is going to be Palm Sunday, and Jesus is going to make his entry into Jerusalem. And this is one kind of last opportunity for a dinner with friends. And yes, Mary and Martha are both there. Martha is serving, and Mary is serving in her own way. She anoints Jesus, pouring very expensive oil not only on his head, which is the point made in the parallel accounts in Matthew and Mark, but also on his feet. Of course, we know Jesus is going to wash his disciples' feet in John 13. There's this thing about feet. You know, the rabbis said, unlike slaves, we will not have our students mess around with our feet. That was like the lowest of low work. And so when Jesus washes his disciples' feet, he says, "You call me teacher and Lord? I'm doing something that a rabbi would not expect you to do for him, you know, but I'm doing this for you." Well, You'll get to that next.

0: hour. No, actually, I'll get to that next
1: yes,
0: hour.
1: Yes, you will.
0: Anyway, right now, Mary is the one tending to Jesus' feet and doing so even with her own hair. I mean, wiping his feet clean with her hair. She is totally devoted to this. And it shows really a depth of devotion that is remarkable.
1: Not everybody's happy about this. Judas chimes in. He wants to liquidate this great treasure that she has.
0: Yeah, exactly. He says, why wasn't this ointment sold and the money given to the poor? And it could have been quite a bit of money. Judas thought that the ointment might fetch as much as 300 denarii. A denarius was about a day's wage for a worker, so 300 denarii would be, minus Sabbaths, about a year's wages for a worker. Remember back in John 6, Philip had estimated that 200 denarii would not have bought food for that huge crowd, enough for everybody to even get a little. Maybe 300 denarii might have. This was a lot of money we were talking about. It was a very expensive gift, therefore. Of course, we get a little bit of insight into Judas and his unreliability. And this is really about the only place in the Gospels where we get that, you know, that he was fundamentally dishonest. He had been the treasurer for Jesus and the disciples, but he is a thief. He was already taking from the common store, and he's hoping that some more can be put in there so he can take some more. Jesus waves his protest aside, of course. He says, she's preparing me for my burial. He's looking ahead at this point to the day of his burial. And, of course, by 7 days later, he will be in the tomb.
1: I mean, it is quite likely that this very amount of expensive aloes and nard were part of what the ladies were bringing on the day of Jesus' resurrection to his tomb in order to further anoint his body.
0: Well, how much they could save from this, I'm not sure. But if there was anything they could save, this was very expensive stuff. You're absolutely right.
1: So Lazarus is there at the dinner too, and because the bullseye's drawn around Jesus, he kind of gets into the bullseye too.
0: Yeah.
1: The plot to kill him, what's that all about?
0: Well, the chief priests want to kill him because he's kind of exhibit A, that Jesus means what he says and that he's telling the truth about being the resurrection and the life. So the chief priests want to do him in as much as they want to do Jesus in. And this, again, underlines the import of that event back in chapter 11. We were talking about that last hour, the raising of Lazarus. I think I mentioned before, the other times Jesus raised the dead that we have recorded, anyway, in the Gospels, they happened up in Galilee. They happened in kind of relative backwaters. Nain, I mean, the city of Nain, it can hardly be called a city. It's just a few buildings to this day. But this is the Jerusalem suburbs.
1: So the raising of Lazarus, in the basic terms, cannot be ignored by the Jewish authorities.
0: Right. If nothing else, because other people in Jerusalem are not ignoring it. I mean, we're going to see here, verse 18 says that the crowd turns out on Palm Sunday very much because they had heard that Jesus had raised Lazarus. And it didn't hurt that Jesus had sort of been proclaimed public enemy number one. And if people were wondering, is he going to show up? Is he not going to show up? And they look out and they see, you'll never believe, George, who I see out there riding into town. That's the kind of thing that will gather a crowd.
1: Now, let's talk about the triumphal entry into Jerusalem. Paint a picture of it for us, if you would.
0: Well, it's interesting. John doesn't really paint the fulsome kind of picture. John is more laser-directed here. He mentions the cry, Hosanna, that, of course, you see in the other Gospels, which means save now. But overall, he's not concerned to give you the kind of detail that the other Gospels give. My own theory, and I don't know what your other guests have said in the previous hours of this marathon, but I think John was intentionally writing to fill in sort of gaps detail that he's providing, that he's in a position to provide, like talking about the upper room discourses. Not too many people were there to witness that. He's telling you things that he wants to make sure get down that didn't appear so much in the other Gospels. So in the process, he'll skip over some details that are either in the books, if he had them in front of him, Matthew, Mark, and Luke, or at least in the general oral telling of the story that was pretty common by that time. So John does not mention the laying down of the palm branches. He says that they had palm branches, but he doesn't say that they put them down, nor does he talk about people putting their garments down for Jesus and that donkey. He mentions the donkey, but he doesn't go into detail about the acquisition of that donkey the way the other Gospels do. However, John is the only Gospel besides Matthew to quote the Messianic prophecy from Zechariah 9 about the king coming, riding on such an animal. And of course, it's kind of stock in trade, boilerplate, Palm Sunday sermon observation to say that Jesus was not riding in on some great steed, a war horse, an animal that you would use for battle and conflict. Quite the contrary, he's coming humbly. And that's a very good point. It's certainly a point that comes right out of the Old Testament prophecy from Zechariah 9. Notice also that the donkey was royal transportation. I mean, there was some precedent for this. David rode a donkey when he was leaving Jerusalem ahead of his rebellious son, Absalom, which in terms of David's public career as king, if you can make this kind of a division between David's kind of private life, and I mean here the whole episode with Bathsheba and the murder of Uriah, if you can make a division, Jesus or David's episode with Absalom, the rebellion of Absalom, was his greatest public humiliation as king. And as he is going through this humiliation, what's he doing? He's riding a donkey. Here is Jesus. The people don't necessarily understand this. They think that this is a great moment of euphoria, but he's riding to his death. He's coming to the climax, as it were, of his humiliation. And what's he doing? He's riding on a donkey. This all reinforces what the people said, though, the parallel between Jesus and David here. He's the king of Israel, all right, but he's riding to his death on the cross.
1: Now, John also records the reaction of the Pharisees to the spectacle of Jesus' entry into Jerusalem. What is it?
0: They say, you know, we're beating our heads against the wall. You're getting nowhere. The world has gone after him. By now, we ought to be perking up our ears for people to speak better than they know. We saw just before the last break in chapter 11, Caiaphas doing so. It is expedient that one die in place of the people so the nation may not perish. Well, here, when they say the world has gone after him, that's the same kind of thing happening. It was the same kind of thing the crowds were doing, not knowing the full import of what they said when they called Jesus their king. And it is interesting that they say the world has gone after him, and in the next few verses, Greeks come. Not just Jews, Greeks come to see Jesus.
1: So that's an interesting thing. These Greeks that appear, they go, who do they go first? They go first to Philip of Bethsaida. There must be a reason behind that.
0: He's got a Greek name.
1: Okay. So they come. Who are they? What do we know about these Greeks?
0: Well, it's a little hard to say. They could have been Jews from Palestine who were simply comfortable speaking Greek. Or perhaps they were God-fearing Jews, kind of, you know, interested in the Jewish religion, but they had not taken the step of becoming Jews themselves. They had not become proselytes. They had not been circumcised. That would be a God-fearer. And, you know, there are people who came for Passover from all over the place. They might have come from very far away. The point is, whoever these Greeks were, they weren't your standard issue Jerusalem citizens. There's a nod in the direction here of mission to the Gentiles.
1: There's to kind of pause here a second, there's something about the appearance of these Greeks that says to Jesus, or Jesus recognizes that the time has come. He knows the time has come. But what is it about the arrival of Greeks that makes this so evident?
0: Well, Jesus is going to say in this connection that he is going to draw all to himself, right, from the cross. We're not quite there yet, but Philip, who has a Greek name and might have been comfortable speaking Greek, goes and gets Andrew, who also has a Greek name, by the way. And by the way, Andrew, we see him always in the Gospel of John, especially bringing people to Jesus. He's the one who brought his brother, Simon, to Jesus. He's the one back in chapter 6 who brought that kid with the two fish and the five loaves of bread. Well, in this case, he's instrumental in bringing the Greeks to Jesus. And the Greeks say, "Sir, we wish to see Jesus." I don't know if you've ever preached in a pulpit, Todd, that had that as a kind of a little sign inside the pulpit. It's not on the outside where the people can read it. It's on the inside where the preacher sees it when he steps into the pulpit. "Sir, we would see Jesus." That's a pretty good motto.
1: So when Jesus says the hour has come, what's noteworthy about that?
0: Well, up to this point, he's been saying his hour has not come. That was what he said to Mary at the wedding at Cana. When people tried to arrest him back in chapters 7 and 8, he said, "My hour has not yet come." Or I guess John actually says his hour had not yet come. Well, now it has come. Very definitely. And by the way, this is a point that's going to continue into chapter 13. Chapter 13, which talks about Maundy Thursday and Jesus' Last Supper, is going to open with saying that Jesus knew his hour had come to depart from this world.
1: He says more. He says the hour's come for the Son of Man to be glorified. That's a weird way to talk about what's about to happen to him.
0: Yeah, it is. And it's kind of unique in the book of John. The other Gospels emphasize Jesus as king in connection with the cross. For example, in the book of Matthew, Jesus is kind of hinted at as being king by his genealogy. It's very blatant in chapter 2, "Where is the newborn king of the Jews?" the Magi ask. But apart from little things like that, you don't get much reference to Jesus as king. But on the other hand, when Jesus gets to the cross, what's the sign, the placard above his head, the offense for which he's being crucified? Well, he's Jesus of Nazareth, the king of the Jews. And the people down on the ground yelling up to him on the cross, you know, "He saved others. He cannot save himself. He's the king of Israel." It's standard in the Gospels for Jesus to be identified as king, most prominently on the cross. But now John kind of pushes that one step further. He quotes Jesus here talking about how the Son of Man is going to be glorified. "The hour has come for the Son of Man to be glorified." Jesus is going to be not only king on the cross, but glorified as such on the cross. Think about that when you think back to the way John began. The Word became flesh and dwelt among us, and we beheld his glory. That glory is going to be manifest most of all on the cross. By dying, Jesus will be like that seed that falls into the ground and bears much fruit. His glory in his death is going to be that here he's carrying out his mission, a mission which will reach out and embrace all. And that's where you get back to this point about the Greeks. He died for all. And the reaction to his work then for us is to follow him, hating by comparison our life in the world, to be with this Lord who came and died for us and rose again to bring us everlasting life.
1: The next few verses from 27 to 33. This is Jesus still speaking. "Now is my soul troubled, and what shall I say? Father, save me from this hour. But for this purpose I have come to this hour. Father, glorify your name." Then a voice came from heaven, "I have glorified it, and I will glorify it again." The crowd that stood there and heard it said that it had thundered. Others said, "An angel has spoken to him." Jesus answered, "This voice has come for your sake, not mine. Now is the judgment of this world, and now will the ruler of this world be cast out. And I, when I am lifted up from the earth, will draw all men to myself." He said this to show by what kind of death he was to die. Now, Jesus says something here that's kind of similar to what he says in Gethsemane. What do Bible scholars usually make of that connection?
0: Yeah, this part that you just read here, Todd, this is kind of the high point of chapter 12. Everything in chapter 12 has either been leading up to this or will follow from it. And it is similar to Gethsemane, where Jesus says, "Father, if it be your will, let this cup pass from me." In this case, he's saying, "My soul is troubled, and shall I say, Father, save me from this hour?" And just like in Gethsemane, he says, "No, not my will, but thy will be done." Here he says, "For this purpose I have come to this hour, Father, glorify your name." Critical scholars have looked at this and said, well, this is just John's version.
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0: The hymn, What God Ordains is Always Good. This coming Sunday, according to the one-year lectionary, Jesus issues, well, it's a command, but it's also a comfort. He says, do not be anxious, something we find very difficult to do indeed. Greetings and welcome to Issues Etc., coming to you live from the studios of Lutheran Public Radio in Collinsville, Illinois. I'm Todd Wilkin. Thanks for tuning us in. We'll be looking forward to Sunday morning, according to the one-year lectionary, the 15th Sunday after Pentecost with Dr. John Bombaro. Then we'll look forward to Sunday morning, according to the three-year lectionary in Luther's Catechisms with Pastor Peter Bender. Dr. John Bombaro is senior pastor of St. James Lutheran Church in Lafayette, Indiana. He's a Navy chaplain serving the U.S. Marine Corps. He's author of the new book, Prex Eucharistica, Prayers of Preparation and Thanksgiving for Holy Communion. Dr. Bombaro, welcome back.
1: Thank you, Todd, and thanks for accommodating my military movements this week.
0: How does or do the propers for this coming Sunday kind of shift from the theme we've been seeing so far in the Trinity season?
1: Well, I think you've given a good introduction. That's Trinity 15 purposes to deepen our understanding on divine providence, on freedom from worldly anxiety, especially finances, and then shift our reliance totally onto God's grace rather than personally provided finances or politics or governments. And these voci reinforce lessons from the previous 2 weeks, and they call us to stretch faith and to allow it to pour into areas of life that are frequently resistant to divine dependence, such as finances. In the Holy Gospel from Matthew 6, this is verses 24 to 34, our Lord Jesus confronts the possibility of serving God and mammon, that's earthly wealth. And he says, it is not possible. You can't have two masters. And so he commands his followers not to be anxious about food, drink, clothing. It points to the birds of the air and the lilies of the field to demonstrate God's fatherly care. And this is how it will be in his kingdom. The central mandate, which is seek first the kingdom of God and his righteousness, that serves as the thematic anchor for the entire day and really for the Christian life. And it demands consideration of trust, allegiance, and priorities. The epistle is Galatians 5, 25 to 6, 10. And here St. Paul contrasts sowing to the flesh with sowing to the Spirit, furthering the conversation of the fruit of the Spirit that we had last week. The apostle urges us Christians to bear one another's burdens, which is a much needed admonishment in an age of digital isolation, but also to avoid self-deception, or alternatively, to get out of an echo chamber, and to remain patient and doing good without losing heart, even if your candidate doesn't win. The Old Testament lesson brings us to 1 Corinthians 17, 8 to 16, and it's the story of Elijah and the widow of Zarephath, illustrating God's care during a famine. The widow gives her final meal to God's prophet, and the Lord miraculously preserves her with a bin of flour and a jar of oil, which is a vivid Old Testament testament to our Lord Jesus's promise that God provides for those who trust in him. And we'll hear about the Holy Church and the sacraments in this regard once we get to the gospel. The intro, it from Psalm 86, opens with, incline your ear, O Lord, and answer me. Save your servant who trusts in you. And this establishes a stance of humble dependence and the character of a servant in acts of mercy that epitomize the lessons of Trinity 15. The liturgical color of green bespeaks of growth and maturity, spiritual health, the continuous life in Christ throughout this Trinity season. The collect of the day is derived from the Galatian sacramentary, which was preserved through Thomas Cranmer's Anglican prayer books, and it focuses on human frailty and divine preservation. Henrician English, it reads, keep, we beseech thee, O Lord, thy church with thy perpetual mercy, and because of the frailty of man without thee cannot but fall, keep us ever by thy help from all things hurtful. Our modern English versions do a really good job of preserving that and the honorific references to the Lord as well. We should note, as you did there, the pedagogical shift in Trinity tide this week too. Occurring right at the midpoint of the Trinity season, Trinity 15 represents a key shift from basic doctrinal instruction toward the practical outworking of Christian life, specifically addressing material stewardship, worry, and trusting our Lord Jesus Christ with our daily needs. And that sums up all of our text for this week.
0: So take us back to that intro that you mentioned was from Psalm 86.
1: Yes. So from Psalm 96, here we go. It reads this way. Oh, Todd, I regret I don't have the text in front of me. I have the collect, the gradual, and the verse. So my apologies there. Shall I just offer comment on it just the same?
0: Sure.
1: Okay. Well, it comes from Psalm 84, and it serves as the liturgical entrance to Matthew chapter 6, our gospel text from verses 24 to 34. And it does so by reorienting our desires away from temporal anxiety toward a single-minded trust in Christ's kingdom and providence. It aims to engender singleness of devotion over worldly security or insecurity. Our Lord warns that no one can serve two masters. And that devotion to our Father in heaven is incompatible with the idolization of earthly wealth or mammon. That's exactly what our Lord says in Matthew 6, 24. So Psalm 84 echoes this exclusive allegiance by appealing to the Lord throughout for grace and for mercy, for the Lord to answer and to save his servant, as it says here, who trusts in him, saying, "You are my God," end quote. So the intro, it establishes that our soul's true home and security lie in God's house rather than in worldly treasures. And hence the admonishment by Christ to seek first the kingdom of God and his righteousness. Psalm 84 provides the prayerful heart, this command expressing a deep knowing hunger for God's presence, which imparts salvation, strength, and resulting grace. By chanting this psalm at the beginning of the divine service, the church anchors its primary longing in God's kingdom before turning to consider other daily needs.
0: Dr. John Bambaro is our guest. We're looking forward to Sunday morning, according to the one-year lectionary, the 15th Sunday after Trinity. We will get to the collect for the 15th Sunday next.

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5: Welcome back to Issues, Etc. I'm Todd Wilkin. On this Wednesday, September the 9th, we are looking forward to Sunday morning according to the one-year lectionary, the 15th Sunday after Trinity. Dr. John Bombaro is our guest. What will we be praying in the collect for this next Sunday?
6: Our prayer will go like this. O Lord, we implore you, let your continual pity cleanse and defend your church. And because she cannot continue in safety without your aid, preserve her evermore by your help and goodness. Through Jesus Christ, your Son, our Lord, who lives and reigns with you in the Holy Spirit, one God, now and forever. This week's collect is a thoroughgoing plea, not unlike the intro, for the Lord to manifest the kind of pity that the Holy Church needs, such that sanctifies and defends her. And so this is to ask the Lord Jesus to look upon the church as a beloved bride and to keep her in the way of safety, because it's the responsibility of the bridegroom to protect and to provide for his spouse. By being preserved by the goodness of the Lord, the Holy Church is rendered ever more beautiful. I would argue that this does not and cannot happen unless we follow his pure and wholesome word and do so following it to the Eucharist, where the bridegroom gives himself to us and so fulfills all of these requests and needs.
5: Our gradual and verse, what do they present?
6: The gradual is from Psalm 118, verses 8 and 9, and then the verse will be from Psalm 95 in verse 1. First, the gradual. It is better to take refuge in the Lord than to trust in man. It is better to take refuge in the Lord than to trust in princes. And the verses read this way. Alleluia, O come, let us sing to the Lord. Let us make a joyful noise to the rock of our salvation. Alleluia. First, a comment on the gradual. Psalm 118, verses 8 and 9 flatly states pure divine wisdom. It is better to take refuge in the Lord than to trust in man. It is better to take refuge in the Lord than to trust in princes. This directly reinforces the central theological themes for Trinity 15. Complete, undivided reliance on divine providence over mortal security. In the appointed gospel lesson from Matthew 6, Jesus warns that no one can serve two masters and cautions against making wealth or worldly security an object of devotion or confidence. So the gradual identifies the human temptation to anchor safety in mortal agents, whether professional self-reliance, or which is termed here man, or institutional authority and wealth. It would be princes, and this would include government and technology. The psalm confirms Christ's instruction by declaring that earthly power structures and material assets are unstable foundations compared to the Lord. Everything is sinking sand, as it were, and only the Lord is our rock. For only divinely given and bolstered faith is the antidote to our worldly anxieties. As far as the verse is concerned, this verse puts a rightful response into our mouths in an anticipatory way for the gospel we're about to hear. Christ Jesus and the word he dispenses and the sacraments of his self-giving are the solution to the anxieties of the soul. Not drugs, not therapy, not denial, not technologies, and certainly not politicians, although each of those may have their place to one degree or another. But ultimately, the Lord is the answer. So lay hold of the realities of the gospel, sing to the Lord, and make a joyful noise.
5: Our Old Testament reading comes from 1 Kings 17, beginning at verse 8. Then the word of the Lord came to him, "Arise, go to Zarephath, which belongs to Sidon, and dwell there. Behold, I have commanded a widow there to feed you." So he arose and went to Zarephath. And when he came to the gate of the city, behold, a widow was there gathering sticks. And he called to her and said, "Bring me a little water in a vessel that I may drink." And as she was going to bring it, he called to her and said, "Bring me a morsel of bread in your hand." And she said, "As the Lord your God lives, I have nothing baked, only a handful of flour in a jar and a little oil in a jug. And now I am gathering a couple sticks that I may go in and prepare it for myself and my son, that we may eat it and die." And Elijah said to her, "Do not fear. Go and do as you have said, but first make me a little cake of it and bring it to me, and afterward make something for yourself and your son. For thus says the Lord, the God of Israel, the jar of flour shall not be spent, and the jug of oil shall not be empty until the day that the Lord sends rain upon the earth." And she went and did as Elijah said. And she and he and her household ate for many days. The jar of flour was not spent, neither was the jug of oil, neither did the jug of oil become empty, according to the word of the Lord that he spoke by Elijah.
6: All right, great stuff there. During the 9th century BC, this is our historic context, the northern kingdom of Israel was ruled by the infamously wicked King Ahab and his sinister Phoenician queen Jezebel. Ahab promoted Baalism, or Baalism, the Canaanite storm and fertility religion, leading Israel into widespread covenant infidelity, and so the consequences for the breach of covenant. In response, Yahweh sent the prophet Elijah to pronounce a severe drought over the land, striking directly at the domain of Baal, who was believed by his worshipers to control the rain and the crops. Well, guess what? Not so much. When the brook Cherith had dried up, God commanded Elijah to go to Zarephath, a town situated between Tyre and Sidon. Sidon was the homeland of Jezebel and the epicenter of this Baal worship. Sending Elijah there demonstrated that Yahweh's supreme authority within Baal's home turf while hiding Elijah from Ahab's search parties. Widows in antiquity, they lacked legal status and economic security, and this woman was already in a precariously impoverished circumstance when this famine struck. When Elijah met this Gentile widow, which is a key point in the narrative not to be glossed over, she was gathering two sticks to bake her final morsel of meal for herself and her son before facing death by starvation. But the Lord has other plans. Elijah asks for water and a small cake of bread first, testing her trust in the God of Israel. Her obedience in giving what little she had resulted in the supernatural preservation of her jar of flour and her jug of oil throughout the remainder of the drought. So a miracle concerning food is being presented here, a miracle concerning food that brings life. We should see where this is going. cue the Nazareth Manifesto in Luke chapter 4, verses 25 and 26, where our Lord Jesus cites this very passage in the synagogue at Nazareth, pointing out that although there were many widows in Israel during the 3.5-year famine, Elijah was sent to none of them, but only to a Gentile widow in Zarephath. Jesus uses this narrative to prefigure his own rejection by his countrymen and the subsequent extension of salvation to the Gentiles, and by way of anticipation, food that brings life. Our Lord's hermeneutic posits Elijah then as a prophetic type of Christ. Jesus brings the word of God to a dying world, entering into human suffering and death to bestow life and sustained nourishment where earthly resources have completely failed. He brings the miraculous bread of life into spiritual famine. The widow then represents humanity, or in terms of the feminine, the bride of Christ that he comes to save, and presents her in a destitute spiritual famine. When she receives the word in faith, surrenders her last earthly security and receives abundant life, foreshadowing the gospel paradox that whoever yields their life for Christ's sake will preserve it. Then this inexhaustible jar of flour and jug of oil, they serve as Old Testament archetypes of the Holy Eucharist. Just as the widow's flour was continually consumed without ever running dry, Christ Jesus, the incarnate bread of life, descends from heaven, gives his body and blood in the Holy Eucharist to nourish believers throughout the wilderness of this world without his grace ever being exhausted. Before, you know, requesting the bread, Elijah asks for a cup of water, followed by the miraculous multiplying of oil. In early Christian exegesis, that's liturgical exegesis, the combination of water and unceasing supply of oil represents the cleansing of holy baptism paired with the indefectible gift of the Holy Spirit. Patristic commentators, such I found with St. Augustine, Tertullian, they gave great mystical weight to the widow gathering two sticks. The early church fathers interpreted two crossed pieces of wood as a foreshadowing of the Holy Cross on Mount Calvary. So only by placing her meager offering upon the wood of the cross was the bread of life prepared, signifying that all sacramental life and heavenly bread flows directly from Christ's sacrificial death upon the cross.
5: Our appointed psalm is Psalm 146.
6: Praise the Lord. Praise the Lord, O my soul. I will praise the Lord as long as I live. I will sing praises to my God while I have my being. Put not your trust in princes, in the Son of Man in whom there is no salvation. When his breath departs, he returns to the earth. On that very day, his plans perish. Blessed is he whose help is the God of Jacob, whose hope is in the Lord his God, who made heaven and earth, the sea, and all that is in them, who keeps faith forever, who executes justice for the oppressed, who gives food to the hungry. The Lord sets the prisoners free. The Lord opens the eyes of the blind. The Lord lifts up those who are bowed down. The Lord loves the righteous. The Lord watches over the sojourners. He upholds the widow and the fatherless, but the way of the wicked he brings to ruin. The Lord will reign forever. Your God, O Zion, to all generations, praise the Lord. Well, we've had this very same psalm appointed 2 weeks ago. In fact, I think this is the third time in our liturgical calendar, so I'll shift my comments accordingly so as not to be redundant. In the Lutheran liturgical tradition, this psalm is incorporated into the daily office, particularly Matins, Lauds, and Vespers, as a principal psalm of morning praise, the Laudate. And it does so in the continuous Psalter rotations and as a thematic proper. We know it best from its placement in the structure of Matins. Following the opening versicles, O Lord, open my lips, We read this in the Venite, which is Psalm 95. Psalm 96 is chanted or recited as the appointed psalmody for the day. It also serves as a prophetic catalog of divine actions. releasing captives, opening blind eyes, feeding the hungry, reigning eternally, and all of which finds its typological fulfillment in the incarnation, ministry, and sacramental life of our Lord Jesus Christ, just as all the Psalms do. In Psalm 146 in particular, the psalmist contrasts fragile human rulers, princes, and mortal man in whom there is no salvation. He contrasts that with Yahweh, the Creator Redeemer. Jesus Christ fulfills this contrast by proving himself to be Yahweh in human flesh, set in stark contrast to Caesar, in whom there is no salvation. When John the Baptist sent disciples to ask if Jesus were the Messiah, our Lord pointed directly to the actions of Psalm 146. The blind receive their sight, the lame walk, the poor have the good news preached to them. That's Matthew 11, 4 and 5. His credentials are public. While mortal man returns to his earth and his plans perish, verse 4, Christ conquered death through his resurrection, fulfilling verse 10, the Lord will reign forever, your God, O Zion, to all generations. St. John Chrysostom notes that by performing the exact deeds reserved for God in Psalm 146, healing the blind, raising the downtrodden, Jesus demonstrated his co-equal divinity with the Father, but also his here and now bona fides as the only Savior of the world. And the actions of Yahweh in Psalm 146 prefigure the continuous work of Christ through the holy sacraments of the church, beginning with illumination and deliverance in holy baptism. It reads in verses 7 and 8, the Lord sets the prisoners free. The Lord opens the eyes of the blind. These verses typify holy baptism, which historically is termed the illumination. Baptism delivers the sinner from bondage to Satan, the prince of this age, and he heals spiritual, our Lord heals spiritual blindness of original sin. And then verse 7 portends to the Holy Eucharist. He gives food to the hungry. Well, I think this prefigures the sacrament of the altar where Christ feeds soul, not with perishable food, but with his own life-giving body and blood. And then there's holy absolution in verse 8. The Lord raises up those who are bowed down. All Christians ought to regularly resort to the miracle of holy absolution because in it, Christ raises up those who are bowed down in contrition and repentance. But it remains sorely neglected in our therapeutic age. Probably with you, Todd, I would that our parishioners leverage the miracle of holy absolution with greater frequency than perhaps resourcing therapists. All of which has been said by the church fathers, everything that we've just commented on. They consistently read Psalm 146 through a Christological and Eucharistic lens. I'll read just but two. One from St. Augustine commenting on this psalm when he writes that Christ is the true physician, saying, quote, who are the blind? Those who cannot see God. Christ opens their eyes by his grace. He frees those bound by the chains of their sins, end quote. And lastly, St. Cyril of Alexandria highlights that Christ's physical miracles of feeding the hungry and healing the blind were sacramental pledges of spiritual healings that he distributes endlessly within the church. So by receiving Christ in word and sacrament, the church experiences today the reality that is sung in this psalm, the eternal King, walking among his people to heal, to feed, and to liberate.
7: 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We will get into our epistle in Galatians chapter 5 next.

0: Why does Luke emphasize prayer more than any other gospel writer? 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The Issues Etc. Book of the Month for September is Dinner with the Doctor, Luke's Gospel for the Hungry. 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
0: 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Trinity Lutheran, Miles City, Montana; St. John Lutheran, Waverly, Iowa; Bethany Lutheran, Fairview Heights, Illinois; Christ Lutheran, New Baltimore, Michigan; Prince of Peace Lutheran, Virginia Beach, Virginia; 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Dr. John Bombaro is our guest. He's walking us through the propers for the 15th Sunday after Trinity, according to the one-year lectionary. Our epistle reading comes from Galatians 5. It begins in verse 25 and runs into the 10th verse of chapter 6.
5: If we live by the Spirit, let us also keep in step with the Spirit. Let us not become conceited, provoking one another, envying one another. Brothers, if anyone is caught in any transgression, you who are spiritual should restore him in a spirit of gentleness. Keep watch on yourself, lest you too be tempted. Bear one another's burdens, and so fulfill the law of Christ. For if anyone thinks he is something when he is nothing, he deceives himself. But let each one test his own work, and then his reason to boast will be in himself alone and not in his neighbor. For each will have to bear his own load. Let the one who is taught the word share all good things with the one who teaches. Do not be deceived. God is not mocked, for whatever one sows, that will he also reap. For the one who sows to his own flesh will from the flesh reap corruption, but the one who sows to the Spirit will from the Spirit reap eternal life. And let us not grow weary of doing good, for in due season we will reap if we do not give up. So then, as we have opportunity, let us do good to everyone, and especially those who are of the household of faith. St. Paul here addresses a crisis in the Galatian churches caused by agitators who insisted that Gentile converts must adopt Mosaic ceremonial markers, specifically circumcision, and to do so in order to secure covenantal standing. In this passage that we have for our pericope this week, the apostle to the Gentiles argues that reverting to the Mosaic code as a means of perfection misunderstands God's redemptive timeline. Having been graciously justified by the gift of faith on account of Christ, the baptized, he says in verse 25, must keep in step with the Spirit rather than relying on legalistic ritual or falling into factional self-righteousness. By no means does circumcision mean anything. It's not even a bare sign of the covenant instituted by Christ. It has no salvific or meritorious value at all. Rather, covenant fidelity is expressed not through physical circumcision, but through Christic love, bearing one another's burdens, verse 2, gently restoring the fallen, verse 1, and supporting those who teach the holy word of God in Christ Jesus, verse 6. That is to say, those who rightly interpret and teach the scriptures in accordance with our Lord. So St. Paul's practical exhortations flow from his apocalyptic vision that the life, death, resurrection, ascension, and sacramental manifestation of Jesus Christ have invaded human history, breaking the power of this present evil age and inaugurating the kingdom of God. Christ's crucifixion rendered the world crucified to those baptized into Christ and the baptized person to the world. That's verse 14. Old covenant age structures no longer define God's people. Only the new creation matters. And the cross establishes that epochal divide. Sowing to the Spirit, verse 8, means investing in the present reality of Christ's inaugurated kingdom. The harvest of eternal life is both a present spiritual taste, but also a future bodily promise, encouraging all of us not to grow weary in well-doing, verse 9. These are the acts of mercy that are mentioned earlier, but even more so, vocational fidelity within one's family, faithful spouses, obedient and noble children, grandchildren continuing the Christian legacy of their elders. The moral imperative to walk in the Spirit rests upon our objective union with Christ, established in holy baptism and sustained through the continuous sacramental life of the church. Holy absolution, holy communion, but

walking by the Spirit is the living out of this baptismal reality, where the old man of the flesh is daily crucified and the new man rises to live each day and every day. So, loving the household of faith in verse 10 recognizes the church as the real visible body of Christ, because believers are joined to the ascended Lord and receive his life through the word and sacraments. Mutual burden bearing becomes the natural expression of Christian living with his life and within the Eucharistic assembly. Patristic and Lutheran commentators unite Galatians 6:2, bear one another's burdens and so fulfill the law of Christ. And they do so with Eucharistic life of the church by treating the sacrament of the altar as both the source and the structural pattern of mutual burden bearing. In their exegesis, the Eucharist is not merely an individual act of devotion, but the place where Christ bears human sin and weakness, incorporating believers into the one mystical body that must carry one another's physical, spiritual, and moral loads in daily life. Luther once said that when he was most burdened emotionally and spiritually, it was at that point he would go to Holy Communion, specifically because there Christ would defray his burdens horizontally, bolstering his faith with the prayers of those with whom he shared the paten and the chalice. In his homilies on Galatians and homilies on 1 Corinthians, St. John Chrysostom identified the law of Christ with Jesus' upper room mandate, a new commandment I give to you, that you love one another as I have loved you, John 13, verse 34. Chrysostom argues that at the Eucharistic table, Christ distributes his body equally to all and without distinction of status. Therefore, to receive the sacrament of the altar while refusing to bear a brother's spiritual fall or poverty, Galatians 6:1, contradicts the very nature of the Eucharistic assembly. It's for this reason that we have the exchanging the peace that frequently takes place in the divine service, getting right with our brother, connecting with them, understanding that this Eucharistic engagement not only has a vertical dimension, but also a horizontal. So Saint Augustine of Hippo says this in his Eucharistic sermons and writings on Galatians. He presents the Eucharistic bread, many grains pressed together into a single loaf, as the sacrament of unity. Augustine links Galatians 6:2 to communio, because Christ took on the crushing burden of human mortality in the incarnation and offers himself in the supper. Christians now fulfill the law of Christ by becoming what they receive, a single burden-bearing body in the world. And this strongly accords with Luther's own sentiment and practice. And then Cyril of Alexandria, he emphasizes the ontological transformation that's affected by the Eucharist. By partaking of Christ's life-giving flesh, we believers are infused with divine charity, love, and converting Paul's command in Galatians 6:2 from an impossible legal duty into the organic fruit of the sacramental union. So in the Blessed Sacrament of the Holy and True Body of Christ, written by Luther in 1519, he bases his Eucharistic theology specifically on Galatians 6:2. He asserts that, quote, the joyous exchange occurs in the Holy Supper, end quote. Christ takes on himself the believer's sin, suffering, and death while imparting his righteousness and life. Luther repeatedly quotes this verse to demonstrate that this exchange must flow into the congregation. Just as Christ bears our burdens in the sacrament, communicants are bound to bear the physical poverty, spiritual weakness, and moral stumbles of their fellow brothers. See, as you uphold all of them, so that all in turn uphold you and so fulfill the law of Christ. And then lastly, I want to mention Johann Gerhard and Martin Chemnitz, because they also tied Galatians 6:2 to the doctrine of the mystical union and the communion of the saints rooted in the Holy Mass. They argue that the Eucharist is the engine of churchly mercy, because all communicants receive the same Christ. Private ownership of resources winds up yielding to mutual stewardship, requiring the church to care for the sick and for the poor and the spiritually distressed as a direct liturgical obligation.
And so we see from both patristic and

0: In Lutheran traditions, the liturgy does not end with the dismissal at the altar. Rather, the reception of Christ's physical body and blood equips and obligates the church to function as Christ's hands and shoulders in this world, bearing one another's burdens as the lived external manifestation of the Eucharistic fellowship that was created at his table.
1: Dr. John Bombaro is our guest. We will be talking about the gospel reading in Matthew 6 and Jesus' words, "Do not be anxious," next.

0: 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Women and wine. 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
1: The moment we realize Christ died for all people, it's only then that we will truly understand the depth of what it means for Christ to die for us personally. Yes, the Jewish people crucified their own Messiah, but as that Messiah died on the cross, among his last words were, "Father, forgive them because they do not know what they are doing." Jesus is praying not just for the Jews, but also for us. That's from the Issues Etc., Book of the Month for September. It's a book by Dr. Andrew Doss, a regular guest here on the program. It's called Dinner with the Doctor. 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Dr. John Bambaro is our guest. We are looking forward to Sunday morning, according to the one-year lectionary. Our gospel reading is Matthew 6, beginning at verse 24.
7: "No one can serve two masters, for either he will hate the one and love the other, or he will be devoted to the one and despise the other. You cannot serve God and money. Therefore, I tell you, do not be anxious about your life, what you will eat or what you will drink, nor about your body, what you will put on. Is not life more than food and the body more than clothing? Look at the birds of the air. They neither sow nor reap nor gather into barns, and yet your heavenly Father feeds them. Are you not of more value than they? And which of you, by being anxious, can add a single hour to his span of life? And why are you anxious about clothing? Consider the lilies of the field, how they grow. They neither toil nor spin, yet I tell you, even Solomon in all of his glory was not arrayed like one of these. But if God so clothes the grass of the field, which today is alive and tomorrow is thrown into the oven, will he not much more clothe you, O you of little faith? Therefore, do not be anxious, saying, 'What shall we eat, or what shall we drink, or what shall we wear?' For the Gentiles seek after all these things, and your heavenly Father knows that you need them all. But seek first the kingdom of God and his righteousness, and all these things will be added to you. Therefore, do not be anxious about tomorrow, for tomorrow will be anxious for itself. Sufficient for the day is its own trouble." I think here we have the hermeneutical key for Trinity 15, gathering the Old Testament narrative, the epistle, the Psalter, into a unified revelation of divine providence and freedom, a freedom from earthly worry. From 1 Kings 17, we see that Christ's declaration that God clothes the lilies and feeds the birds and provides this theological foundation for the widow's trust. Her willingness to leave her last morsel of bread before seeing the outcome is the lived Old Testament prefiguration of seeking first the kingdom of God. Then in Galatians 5, all the way to 6:10, St. Paul's warning against sowing to the flesh directly parallels Christ's warning against serving mammon. Choosing the spirit over worldly and self-preservation translates Christ's call for undivided allegiance into the life of the post-resurrection church, something to which we are all called and to which we all participate. And then there's the psalmist's admonition in Psalm 146, against placing trust in mortal princes. This is now fulfilled in Christ's command to rely fully on the Heavenly Father who feeds the hungry, releases the captives, sustains all creation. And let's spend just a little more time seeing how the Old Testament lesson terminates in this gospel. In 1 Kings, Elijah acts as the servant prophet mediating God's miraculous relief. In Matthew 6, 24 to 34, Jesus speaks not merely as an emissary, but as the incarnate Son and divine provider himself. Where Elijah brought God's promise to a single household in Sidon, Christ reveals the universal fatherhood of God, commanding his disciples to abandon anxiety because the Creator who clothes the lilies directly sustains human life and will sustain them. Elijah's requirement to make me a small cake from it first in 1 Kings 17:13 tested whether the widow could place God's prophet above immediate self-preservation. Christ fulfills this demand in Matthew 6:33. Seek first the kingdom of God and his righteousness, and all these things will be added to you. Christ reveals himself as the personal embodiment of that kingdom, making devotion to himself the fulfillment of Elijah's command. Now, the jar of flour that was not spent and the jug of oil that didn't fail serve as that Old Testament prefiguration of holy baptism and the sacrament of the altar, as I mentioned earlier. In Matthew 6, verses 25 and 31, Christ instructs believers to cease anxious grasping for worldly food. In the Eucharist, the church presents simple elements of bread and wine, when believers prioritize the kingdom. Christ converts these offerings into the inexhaustible bread of life, feeding the faithful throughout the famine of earthly existence without ever being depleted. And the widow of Zarephath was gathering wood to prepare that final meal before dying, yet her obedience to the prophet transformed her doom into sustained life through bread and oil. She experiences a kind of regeneration, a mini resurrection. And so too in Matthew 6:25, Christ asks, is not life more than food and the body more than clothing? Sacramentally, we get better food and clothing that is Christ himself. We literally consume him who is the bread of life and the drink of God, being clothed in his righteousness, as St. Paul says. All of us who've been baptized into Christ have put on Christ. So modern anxiety fundamentally stems from the burden of self-preservation, functional self-reliance, and hyper-individualistic demand to secure identity, status, and future in an unpredictable, unstable world, slouching strongly toward dehumanization. But seeking the kingdom of God and his righteousness addresses this at its root and stabilizes life and grounds our identity in the authentic human Jesus Christ, the true Son of God, true Son of Mary. And the righteousness that our Lord commands us to seek isn't an exhausting moral checklist like in Islam or Mormonism, much less is it a ever-shifting one like within liberalism or legalism, but rather it is Christ himself. Received as a free gift through his holy ministry, Christ's righteousness liberates us from the anxiety of endless performance and impossible self-justification. And then lastly, serving mammon requires perpetual vigilance because wealth and human control cannot guarantee life or peace. Elon Musk, just like Tiberius Caesar or John Rockefeller, will leave this world with nothing, not a nickel. The only things that we're permitted to leave this life with is our holy faith and great family loves that last forever, but only if you are united to the forever one himself, Christ Jesus. So seeking Christ, that is to say, the righteousness of his kingdom, re-anchors both identity and hope in an unshakable kingdom, converting daily material needs from existential threats into matters that are overseen by a loving father and a self-sacrificing king.
1: With about a minute here, what would you say of the hymn, "What God Ordains is Always Good"?
7: This is, I think, a really important text for us. It was first published in 1676 and the tune in 1690. And from here, it has developed a notable musical legacy. Johann Pachelbel composed an organ partita based on this tune in 1683. Bach drew upon it heavily on this hymn, using it across several cantatas. And then Catherine Winkworth translated into English in 1865 under the title, "Whatever My God Ordains is Right." Agreeable to the themes of Trinity 15, that is to say, total trust in God's fatherly care and freedom from worldly anxiety, the hymn amplifies the message from the Holy Gospel. The hymn mirrors Jesus's teaching not to be anxious, and it does so stanza by stanza, confessing that God will never deceive me, I'm quoting the hymn now, and suffers not to do harm to me. Singing this hymn is an exercise in replacing anxiety with reliance on God's goodwill in Christ Jesus, that the Lord has good for us and does good to us.
1: Dr. John Bombaro is senior pastor of St. James Lutheran Church in Lafayette, Indiana. He's a Navy chaplain serving the U.S. Marine Corps and author of the new book, Prex Eucharistica, Prayers of Preparation and Thanksgiving for Holy Communion. John, thank you very much for your time.
7: I appreciate the opportunity, Todd.
1: An hour or two of Issues, Etc. Pastor Peter Bender will be alongside. He's director of the Concordia Catechetical Academy. We'll be looking forward to Sunday morning, according to the 3-year lectionary and Luther's Catechism, the 16th Sunday after Pentecost. I'm Todd Wilkin. Stay tuned.

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0: The hymn of the day for this coming Sunday, Come Down, O Love Divine. Well, Jesus tells a parable of the unforgiving servant. This is a parable of a man who has experienced that divine love, that endless forgiveness, and yet he turns and will not forgive his brother. What is Jesus teaching there? Welcome back to Issues Etc. I'm Todd Wilkin. Thanks for tuning us in live on this Thursday afternoon, the 9th of September. Pastor Peter Benner joins us to look forward to Sunday morning, according to the three-year lectionary in Luther's catechisms. He's pastor of Peace Lutheran Church in Sussex, Wisconsin, and director of the Concordia Catechetical Academy. Peter, welcome back.
1: Good to be with you, Todd.
0: Talk a little bit about the context of the Gospel of Matthew and how that context helps us understand the propers for this Sunday.
1: Sure. I think it's one of the advantages of the three-year lectionary that we have been spending this entire summer in the Gospel of Matthew, and it's really been pretty much continuous readings through the Gospel. Several weeks ago, Proper 16, I'll use that rather than the Sundays after Pentecost, because in the three-year, that always kind of changes. But in Proper 16, Jesus had the disciples in Caesarea Philippi, who do you say that I am? And Peter says, you're the Christ, the Son of the living God. And then it's on that occasion that Jesus says to them, you are Peter, upon this rock I will build my church, the gates of hell shall not prevail against her, and I give you the keys of the kingdom. Whatever you bind on earth will be bound in heaven, and whatever you loose on earth will be loosed in heaven. So the office of the keys, and that's the title of the major section of the catechism we'll look at today, the office of the keys and confession, really kind of begins in that chapter 16. And then in the Sundays that follow it, the character and the nature of the office of the keys is explicated in Jesus' catechesis and the events that follow. So immediately after the proper 16, you're the Christ, the Son of the living God, I give you the keys of the kingdom. Then Jesus, from that time forward, says, I must go to Jerusalem, I must suffer, I must die, I must rise again. That's at the heart of the confession that Peter and the disciples had made. And then he calls them to take up their cross and follow him. And at the heart of that is to take up the cross, to die to self, and to learn to live by nothing else but his forgiving grace. It's what sustains us as individual Christians, and it is what is the engine for the office of the minister, the office of the keys. So then last Sunday, Proper 18, you have that famous line of Jesus, the Son of Man came to save the lost. He put a little child in the midst and said, you must be converted and become as little children, receiving the gift of forgiveness, life, and salvation in my name. And he tells the story of the 100 sheep, you lose one, you go after that one lost sheep until you find it. The Son of Man came to save the lost. In that gospel last Sunday, there was the warning not to put a stumbling block in the path of anyone to receiving the gospel. Nothing's more important that they receive the gospel. And that's picked up on again on this Sunday as well. What is going to serve the cause of faith? What is going to serve the cause of the gospel? So in the gospel for this Sunday, you have Peter beginning by the question, how often shall I forgive? And that question, I think, is generated out of what it was that Jesus had been teaching them and what they had witnessed and how the disciples are getting the sense that this forgiveness from the Lord, this grace of God is really radical stuff. It's as if there's no limit, but certainly there's got to be some kind of limit. You sort of sense that behind Peter's question, how often shall I forgive?

0: forgive? So we'll talk about it when we get to the gospel. But this question, how often shall I forgive, applies to both the minister in the office of the ministry, and it applies to every Christian in their vocation as members of the royal priesthood. Priests forgive, and they live in that forgiveness. So let me just remind our listeners, and then I'll make a few comments along the way, of the office of the keys and confession. The Small Catechism asks the question, what is the office of the keys? The office of the keys is that special authority which Christ has given to his church on earth to forgive the sins of repentant sinners, but to withhold forgiveness from the unrepentant as long as they do not repent. So the office of the keys, the loosing key, is the forgiveness of sins that's spoken to repentant sinners. The binding key is the withholding of forgiveness to the impenitent, but a withholding of forgiveness in the hopes that they will repent and receive the forgiveness of sins. Where is this written? Now, when we were in Matthew's gospel, we saw it in both Matthew 16 and Matthew 18. I give you the keys of the kingdom. But the catechism quotes John 20 in the resurrection appearance of Jesus in the upper room. This is what St. John the Evangelist writes in chapter 20. The Lord Jesus breathed on his disciples and said, "Receive the Holy Spirit." And the Holy Spirit is given through the word of absolution to strengthen faith, to comfort consciences. So the Lord Jesus breathed on his disciples and said, "Receive the Holy Spirit. If you forgive anyone his sins, they are forgiven. If you do not forgive them, they are not forgiven." Again, that's explicating the public responsibility that ministers have to withhold forgiveness from the impenitent in the prayerful hope that they will repent, and then to forgive the sins of every repentant sinner. I will make a distinction when we get there in the gospel about the difference between forgiveness of sins that is for forgiveness of sins that the minister speaks in his office and the application of law and gospel with what the Christian, as Christian, is simply called to live in, namely the forgiveness of sins all the time. Now, the final question under the office of the keys that the Small Catechism asks is, what do you believe according to these words? And I want us to pay attention to that when we talk about Joseph and how he speaks the Lord's forgiveness to his brothers. So the Catechism says, I believe that when the called ministers of Christ deal with us by his divine command, in particular, when they exclude openly unrepentant sinners from the Christian congregation and absolve those who repent of their sins and want to do better, this is just as valid and certain, even in heaven, as if Christ, our dear Lord, dealt with us himself. So this kind of language from the Small Catechism indicates that what the liturgy says is indeed true. In the stead and by the command of my Lord Jesus Christ, I forgive you all your sins. So that command of the Lord Jesus was in Matthew 16, in Matthew 18, here in John 20, to forgive the sins of repentant sinners and to bind the sins of those who are unrepentant in the prayerful hope that they will repent. And then, of course, we could go on to the questions on confession. We'll leave that as we go along in our discussion. But before going on to the Old Testament reading, I'd like to also point out the fifth petition of the Lord's Prayer and its explanation. Forgive us our trespasses as we forgive those who trespass against us. This petition's explanation from the Small Catechism is just pure gold because it emphasizes rightly that we have absolutely no leg to stand on before God. We have no right to claim his blessing in any sense. He has no right to hear our prayers on the basis of our works. It must be entirely by his grace. And it is that knowledge and then the reception of that grace that becomes the engine then for the Christian life. So we pray in this petition, our Father in heaven would not look at our sins or deny our prayer because of them. We're neither worthy of the things for which we pray, nor have we deserved them, but we ask that he would give them all to us by grace for we daily sin much and surely deserve nothing but punishment. And then this line, so we too will sincerely forgive and gladly do good to those who sin against us. It's the fact that we are recipients of God's grace that we've come to know and believe and trust in with all our hearts, which is the engine whereby we live in that forgiveness for others. So living in the forgiveness of sins is the theme for this entire Sunday, and it builds on these gospel readings that we've had in the previous weeks. And then this particular Sunday gives us this wonderful account in the Old Testament of Joseph forgiving his brothers from Genesis 50.
1: We will get into that Old Testament reading with Pastor Peter Bender as we look forward to Sunday morning, according to the 3-year lectionary in Luther's catechisms, next.

0: 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And what made Jesus' treatment of women so revolutionary? The Issues Etc. 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
1: Psalm 144:1. 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
0: Welcome back. I'm Todd Wilkin. This is Issues Etc. Pastor Peter Bender is our guest. He's walking us through the Proverbs for the 16th Sunday after Pentecost. Our Old Testament reading from Genesis 50, beginning at verse 15. When Joseph's brothers saw that their father was dead, they said, "It may be that Joseph will hate us and pay us back for all the evil that we did to him." So they sent a message to Joseph saying, "Your father gave this command before he died. Say to Joseph, please forgive the transgressions of your brothers and their sin, because they did evil to you. And now please forgive the transgression of the servants of the God of your father." Joseph wept when they spoke to him. His brothers also came and fell down before him and said, "Behold, we are your servants." But Joseph said to them, "Do not fear, for am I in the place of God? As for you, you meant evil against me, but God meant it for good, to bring about that many people should be kept alive as they are today. So do not fear, I will provide for you and your little ones." Thus he comforted them and spoke kindly to them.
5: My favorite narrative in the entire Old Testament, Todd, is this extended narrative of Joseph's interactions with his brothers. You know, it runs from chapter, I think, 38, 39, whatever it is, to the end of Genesis chapter 50. And the background of this Old Testament reading is significant. Joseph was the 11th of the 12 sons of Jacob. He was a prophet. He was called by God to be a prophet. He interpreted dreams. His brothers hated him. They envied him. He was also the firstborn of Joseph's favorite wife, Rachel. So he had all this against him, and they resolved to kill him. And you remember that Jacob gave him the coat of many colors, and they kidnapped him. They threw him in a pit. They were persuaded not to kill him. They ended up selling him into slavery. He's taken to Egypt. He becomes prince in Egypt. But before that, in the house of Potiphar, he endures false accusations from Potiphar's wife. He does not defend himself, lest he cause that marriage to end in divorce. He's thrown into prison. He interprets dreams within the prison of the butler and the baker, but he's forgotten about, even though the dreams come true, until Pharaoh has his own dreams. And then he's brought out of the prison to interpret Pharaoh's dreams. Time and time again, things went against Joseph. Time and time again, we see the Lord's hand of grace sustaining him. And he's eventually elevated to being Prince of Egypt, second only to Pharaoh. And he's in charge of the granaries during the 7 years of plenty so that there would be enough grain stored for the years of famine. And it's during the famine that, after many years of being separated from him, their father, assuming that Joseph had been killed by animals, that the brothers are sent to Egypt, not expecting to find their brother there as prince, but to buy grain. And when it happens, Joseph immediately recognizes them. And I think for some, it might be strange how Joseph treats them, but Joseph treats them the way he does because he is functioning essentially as their pastor. They needed to be brought to repentance. They needed to see what they had done to him. And when he's finally revealed to his brothers, he can't contain himself any longer, and he has to reveal himself to his brothers. And he says something radical on that occasion. He says, "Don't blame yourself for what happened. This isn't your fault. God sent me here to save many people alive as it is this day." And I would argue that the salvation he speaks of is not simply salvation from starvation, but to save them from their sins. So Joseph had forgiven his brothers, and he had radically reinterpreted what happened to him in the light of the gospel that he believed in. In this gospel today that you just read, he repeated what he said earlier to them. "You meant evil against me, but God meant it for good, to bring it about that many people should be kept alive as they are today." Okay, this Old Testament reading, upon the death of Jacob, Joseph's brothers are flooded with doubt and with a bad conscience. And I have a number of questions. You know, what did Jacob actually say to his sons? We know what they said he said. Did he actually say that? How much did he actually know about what had happened to Joseph, the whole circumstance behind it? Genesis doesn't tell us explicitly what he knew. Did he actually instruct his sons to approach Joseph? I'm not certain. Would Jacob not have actually shared his wishes with Joseph before he died if he was fearful that he would not have forgiven his brothers? But he may not even have known the full extent to what they had done to him. So I don't actually know. We can only speculate. But one thing we do know: the scandalized consciences within Joseph's brothers is something that we all can relate to. He had forgiven them. They were reconciled. Dad dies. Now they're haunted by their sins. Past sins that have been forgiven can come flooding back into our own consciences, and Satan is quick to accuse us. And this is one thing I think we can say for certain about them. They are plagued by their sins. Now, what I am interested in this Old Testament reading is Joseph's question. He says, "Do not be afraid. Am I in the place of God?" And I think the prevailing opinion, Todd, is to say, no, Joseph's not in the place of God. I mean, who does he think he is to even entertain such a thing? He's not in the place of God. I don't believe that's what he's saying at all. If we say that he is not acting in God's stead, then we're saying that his absolution of his brothers is but a mere human act. And a mere human act can give no lasting comfort and certainty before God. So no, Joseph is in the place of God. The absolution that he previously had spoken and the absolution he repeats in this Old Testament reading is God's absolution. And that's the only thing that can give peace with God and eternal comfort. And that's really how Joseph interprets what his brothers did to him. And it's also how he interprets the circumstances whereby he found himself as Prince of Egypt to provide for countless multitudes grain during the time of famine, and to provide actually the gift of salvation and reconciliation and restoration to God from which his impenitent brothers certainly had fallen. So Joseph's insights and his radical interpretation of events is an example of how the gospel transforms our lives to view events through the lens of the grace of God and through the death and resurrection of Christ, whereby we learn the profound insight that's recorded in St. Paul's letter to the Romans. God works in all things for our good. He certainly did that for Joseph and for his brothers who had sinned grievously against him. But Joseph lets us understand this is not about me. It's about a relationship with God. He treated his brothers the way he did for the sake of faith in the Lord from whom they had fallen, and a restoration of faith in the grace of God and in the forgiveness of sins. Again, it is my absolute favorite narrative in the entirety of the Old Testament.
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0: 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The 4th century. 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
5: 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We're looking forward to Sunday morning, according to the three-year lectionary in Luther's catechisms, with Pastor Peter Bender. Our epistle reading is from Romans 14, 1 through 12.
6: As for the one who is weak in faith, welcome him, but not to quarrel over opinions. One person believes he may eat anything, while the weak person eats only vegetables. Let not the one who eats despise the one who abstains, and let not the one who abstains pass judgment on the one who eats, for God has welcomed him. Who are you to pass judgment on the servant of another? It is before his own master that he stands or falls, and he will be upheld, for the Lord is able to make him stand. One person esteems one day as better than another, while another esteems all days alike. Each one should be fully convinced in his own mind. The one who observes the day observes it in honor of the Lord. The one who eats, eats in honor of the Lord, since he gives thanks to God, while the one who abstains, abstains in honor of the Lord and gives thanks to God. For none of us lives to himself, and none of us dies to himself. For if we live, we live to the Lord, and if we die, we die to the Lord. So then, whether we live or whether we die, we are the Lord's. For to this end Christ died and lived again, that he might be Lord both of the dead and of the living. Why do you pass judgment on your brother? Or you, why do you despise your brother? For we will all stand before the judgment seat of God. For it is written, As I live, says the Lord, every knee shall bow to me, and every tongue shall confess to God. So then each of us will give an account of himself to God. This is the word of the Lord. All right, so what shall we say about this particular epistle? The passage quoted at the end of the epistle, As I live, says the Lord, every knee shall bow to me and every tongue confess, appears to be a paraphrase of Isaiah 45:23, in which it is said that every tongue will confess the Lord. And I often wonder when Paul, in a later epistle like Romans, says, as it is written, if in some sense he's also referring to some of his earlier writings, like Philippians 2, where he says that because Christ humbled himself to the point of death, therefore God the Father gave him the name that is above every name, that at the name of Jesus, every knee should bow in heaven and on earth and under the earth, and every tongue should confess that Jesus Christ is Lord to the glory of God the Father. Whether he's referring to that or not, it certainly is true, and it squares well with Isaiah 45, in which it says that all nations shall confess the Lord. The epistle concludes with this quote, Each of us will give an account of himself to God. What do we make of that? What does it mean? In the context of this epistle, and indeed the entire Sunday, I would argue that we will be called to account as Christians and as ministers for whether or not we have lived from Christ's grace and forgiveness toward one another. Paul is likely dealing with a situation in Rome in which Jewish converts to faith in Christ were still prone to observe the various dietary laws and festivals they had observed in the Old Testament church. It can be difficult to set such observances aside. Are they to trust in these things as works that garner God's favor and that contribute toward their justification? Certainly not. But habits that are long ingrained over decades that were considered to be so important, and indeed they were given by God in the Old Testament, it could be difficult to set such observances aside. On the other hand, the Gentile converts to faith in Christ did not observe such dietary laws or Old Testament festivals. For them, it was a complete non-issue. So Paul urges them not to pass judgment upon one another, but to bear with one another in the freedom of the gospel and out of love for the weak, and to allow the Lord's catechesis and ongoing instruction to bring about deeper and fuller understanding of what they should be and how they should live as Christians. And in this case, you know how Christ is the fulfillment of the entirety of the Old Testament law. In volume 35 of the American edition of Luther's works, he makes a very helpful comment. He says, in chapter 14 of Romans, Paul teaches that consciences weak in faith are to be led gently, spared, so that we do not use our Christian freedom for doing harm, but for the assistance of the weak. For where that is not done, the result is discord and contempt for the gospel. And the gospel is the all-important thing. Thus, it is better to yield a little to the weak in faith until they grow stronger than to have the teaching of the gospel come to nothing. And this work is a peculiar work of love, for which there is great need even now when with the eating of meat and other liberties, men are rudely and roughly and needlessly shaking weak consciences before they know the truth. So far, the Luther quote. I think it's a great quote and a profound insight, and it's sound advice in the art of applying law and gospel. It's a profound insight when it comes to catechesis. You know, I got to put myself in the shoes of my catechumen. You know, what are they going through? What are they stumbling over? And I cannot use my Christian liberty to trample underfoot their sensibilities, even if they may be ill-founded. I have to know where they're coming from and what's going on inside of them and meet them where they are. So what contemporary example might I choose to sort of illustrate this point? Consider the drinking of alcohol. For some, the drinking of alcohol is considered sinful. I mean, especially among American evangelicals, that is often the case. For the informed Christian, we may drink alcohol responsibly and without sin in the freedom of the gospel. But in certain contexts, it may be better to refrain from partaking lest we offend the weak or lest we cut off our opportunity to confess the faith and teach the gospel. Very recently, I encountered someone who, over the past 10 years, had gone from being an American evangelical to becoming a Lutheran. And for a time, they would not have anything to do with their neighbor, who was a Missouri Synod pastor, because they knew that he drank beer. And so this is an example of how that, I mean, no ill intent by the pastor, he's just putting his beer cans and beer bottles in the recycle bin for to be picked up. But they knew that he drank so that he must not be a faithful Christian minister. And so to find yourself in that situation and then to pop open a few beers in front of that person that you're trying to communicate the gospel to would be self-centered action rather than thinking about the weakness of the individual. So I think that Luther's statement, the gospel is the all-important thing in our interactions with one another, is critically important. It is as if he were saying, what is going to serve the cause of faith in Christ for that person? What do I need to get hacked off over and be concerned about, and what can I let go? What is going to serve the cause of faith in Christ? And I think that's the all-important kind of rubric or criteria for all of us as pastors, but then also for us as laity. Another way of putting it is that our faith in Christ calls us to love others and be concerned about others more than we are concerned about ourselves and our own rights or freedoms that we might enjoy under the gospel. So verses 7 and 8 are the foundation for Paul's counsel. Quoting again, none of us lives to himself, and none of us dies to himself. I mean, in that verse, he's saying we live and die in relationship to one another and in relationship to our God. Verse 8, for if we live, we live to the Lord. And if we die, we die to the Lord. So then, whether we live or whether we die, we are the Lord's. This is why I say that in any circumstance of life, in our interactions with believers and unbelievers alike, whether we are pastors or Christians in our vocation, what is going to serve the cause of faith in Christ so that the gospel is not compromised? I think that's all important. If I do or say something, even if I may have the right to do so in the freedom of the gospel, if it causes another person to stumble, that goes back to last week's gospel reading, woe to you who cause one of these little ones who believe in me to stumble. If it causes another person to stumble or turn away from the gospel, then I should not engage my Christian liberty out of love and concern for the spiritual welfare of the weaker person. If I do something that cuts them off from hearing the gospel or causes them to turn away, woe to me for causing one of these little ones who believe in him or are coming to faith in him to turn away from the gospel. So I'm amazed. These continuous readings from the book of Romans as the epistle throughout the three-year lectionary this summer have, in almost every case, dovetailed nicely with the themes echoed in the Old Testament and in the gospel for the day.
5: Pastor Peter Bender is our guest. 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
5: Welcome back to Issues, Etc. I'm Todd Wilkin. We're looking forward to Sunday morning according to the Three-Year Lectionary and Luther's Catechisms with Pastor Peter Bender. Peter, take us into our gospel reading, Matthew 18, 21 through 35, the parable of the unmerciful servant.
6: And it begins with a question from Peter in verse 21. Then Peter came up and said to him, Lord, how often will my brother sin against me? And I forgive him. As many as seven times? Jesus said to him, I do not say to you seven times, but 77 times. Therefore, the kingdom of heaven may be compared to a king who wished to settle accounts with his servants. When he began to settle, one was brought to him who owed him 10,000 talents. And since he could not pay, his master ordered him to be sold, with his wife and children, and all that he had, and payment to be made. So the servant fell on his knees, imploring him, Have patience with me, and I will pay you everything. And out of pity for him, the master of that servant released him and forgave him the debt. But when that same servant went out, he found one of his fellow servants who owed him 100 denarii. And seizing him, he began to choke him, saying, Pay what you owe. So his fellow servant fell down and pleaded with him, Have patience with me, and I will pay you. He refused and went and put him in prison until he should pay the debt. When his fellow servants saw what had taken place, they were greatly distressed, and they went and reported to their master all that had taken place. Then his master summoned him and said to him, You wicked servant, I forgave you all that debt because you pleaded with me. And should not you have had mercy on your fellow servant, as I had mercy on you? And in anger, his master delivered him to the jailers until he should pay all his debt. So also my heavenly Father will do to every one of you if you do not forgive your brother from your heart. And this is the gospel of the Lord. All right. In Matthew 18, the portion of it we had last Sunday, we had that famous passage, and I talked quite a bit about

0: it. If your brother sins against you, go and show him his fault. And I argued that this sin is not a personal infraction against me, but if your brother is in danger of apostasy, that is a sin that affects me as a pastor or as a brother in Christ. It affects the entire body of Christ. And you see that reflected then at the end of chapter 18 that closes out this discourse in the fact that the fellow servants saw what had taken place and they were greatly distressed. And they went and reported to their master all that had taken place. How do they do that? In prayer. We go to our Lord in prayer. We are grieved at the apostasy of Christians who have fallen from the faith. And at the heart of that in this parable is the steadfast refusal to let go of the sins of others. So as we said in our introduction, Matthew 18, 21 through 35 is a continuation of an entire section of Matthew's gospel that explicates the centrality of the forgiveness of sins in the life of the Christian, in the life of the church, and in the office of the holy ministry or the office of the keys. The parable is occasioned by Peter's question, how often shall I forgive my brother? And Peter's, this is after the transfiguration. So Jesus is going to be setting his face to Jerusalem. It's toward the end of the three-year ministry with them that culminates in his death and resurrection. Peter and his fellow disciples have seen a lot. And Peter's question kind of is anchored in all that they have experienced. How often shall I forgive my brother? It is as if he were saying, Lord, with you, the forgiveness of sins, the grace of God is super abundant, but surely there must be a limit to your forgiveness and the forgiveness we are called to minister. And the short answer is, there is no limit. Now, how shall I forgive? Up to seven times. The ESV says, not seven times, but 70 times. I like the King James better, 70 times seven, you know, 490 times, which doesn't mean we are to calculate with a clicker 490 times of infractions against us. It is rather this way of saying there is no limit to the forgiveness of sins that God has for us in Christ and which we are to extend to one another, either as ministers in the office of the ministry or as Christians in our vocation. To be sure, ministers have a responsibility under the office of the keys to bind as well as loose sins. But a Christian, a member of the royal priesthood, has no right to live in bitterness and resentment toward anyone. Now, not that the pastor does either. None of us have a right to do that. But every Christian is called to forgive. Every Christian is called to let go of the demand to punish a person who has sinned against us without qualification. Vengeance is mine, says the Lord, I will repay. So when we are called to faith in the gospel of Christ, we cannot by our own reason or strength come to that faith. We daily sin much and deserve nothing but punishment. Therefore, how can we possibly hold the sins of others against them? The parable specifically contrasts two brothers in the faith, or two Christians. All of us have been forgiven an insurmountable debt, as illustrated by the first servant. Since that is so, it is a denial of our faith in Christ to withhold mercy and forgiveness from those who have sinned against us. The debt that we owe to God for our sin is compared in the parable to a servant who owes 10,000 talents. What is that? Well, a denarius is a day's wage. 6,000 denarii, which would be, you know, the day's wages for 6,000 days, is roughly equivalent to a talent. A talent can also be the measurement of about 75 pounds of silver or gold. So a talent is a lot. 10,000 talents? Oh my goodness. You can see that 10,000 times, like if a talent is worth about 20 years of salary, you can see that 10,000 times 20 years worth of salary is a lot of money. It's an insurmountable debt. Now, I'm not the greatest at math, but you don't have to be a mathematician to understand that we have a real debt before God that's involved here. And that's the point of the parable. This is the key. It is a debt that none of us could ever repay. Such is the debt of sin that we owe to God, which only Christ can pay. So we think of passages like Ephesians 2, 8, 9, for by grace you have been saved through faith, and that not of yourselves. It is the gift of God, not of works, lest anyone should boast. The debt we owe one another is insignificant by comparison to the debt we owe to God. But more than that, it is the mercy of God in Christ that is the source of the forgiveness we receive from God and that from which we live in for one another. Think of all the penitential psalms, like Psalm 6, Psalm 32, Psalm 51. Have mercy upon me, O Lord. Have mercy upon me. Blot out my transgressions. According to your loving kindness, blot out my transgressions. Remember not the sins of my youth or my transgressions. I like how in Psalm 51, David says, against you, you only have I sinned and done what is evil in your sight. And I think that we lose sight of that all of our sins against one another are really sins against God. And that's the greater issue. It's certainly what Nathan does when he's ministering to David. He drills down on when David had no compassion, and when he took Uriah the Hittite's wife, and when he arranged for the murder of Uriah by putting him up in the front lines. Nathan is careful to point out that it was the Lord who had made him king, the Lord who had given him victory over his enemies, who had established him, and he would have given him much more. Why have you sinned against me in this way? And David reflects that then in Psalm 51, against you, you only have I sinned. It doesn't mean that we haven't sinned against one another, but the real issue is that we've sinned against God. And if we don't keep that in mind, when others have sinned against us, what they need more than anything else is to be brought back to faith in Christ. And that's what If Your Brother Sins Against You from last week's gospel is all about. And that's what the Office of the Keys and Confession is all about. I didn't read the section from the Small Catechism on confession that's associated with the Office of the Keys, but I'll do that now. It asks the question, what is confession? Confession has two parts. First, that we confess our sins. And that's something that we do in confession before God in the Lord's Prayer, without qualification, without self-justification, unvarnished confession of our sins. Forgive us our trespasses. It's what we do in our confessions before our family members, a husband to his wife, a wife to her husband, parents to their children, children to their parents. Confession has two parts. First, that we confess our sins. And of course, it's the heart of private confession. And second, that we receive absolution. What is absolution? That is forgiveness from the pastor as from God himself. Now, this envisions specifically private confession, that we're receiving absolution or forgiveness from the pastor as from God himself, not doubting but firmly believing that by it our sins are forgiven before God in heaven. Now, I had quoted in last week's podcast concerning Matthew 18, and if your brother sins, go and show him his fault, that Luther says in his church postals during Holy Week, when he discusses at length confession, that the Lord wishes his forgiveness to be in the mouth of every Christian. So to be sure, the pastor in the office of the ministry has the unique public responsibility to administer Christ's forgiveness to penitent sinners. But it is also something that every Christian, according to his or her station and calling in life, has the responsibility to speak, a husband to his wife, parents to children, children to parents, brothers and sisters in Christ to one another. And when we do, we who believe in Christ and who speak Christ's forgiveness for Jesus' sake, that medicine is the same medicine that our pastor speaks in the absolution, albeit the office and the public responsibility is different. In this section, what sins should we confess in the Small Catechism? Before God, we should plead guilty of all sins, even those we are not aware of, as we do in the Lord's Prayer. But before the pastor, we should confess only those sins which we know and feel in our hearts. There's the troubled conscience. It's what we saw in Joseph's brothers. And the troubled conscience happens over the very ordinary things of life, like an adult daughter who feels as if she has never been able to please her parents, and she's living under that sense of guilt and inadequacy. The absolution is for her. Which are these? And this is what the Catechism does. It applies it to the very practical things of life. Consider your place in life according to the Ten Commandments. Are you a father, mother, son, daughter, husband, wife, or worker? Have you been disobedient, unfaithful, or lazy? Have you been hot-tempered, rude, or quarrelsome? Have you hurt someone by your words or deeds? Have you stolen, been negligent, wasted anything, or done any harm? And all of those questions are simply to drive us to despair of ourselves and to lay hold of Christ and to hunger and thirst for his absolution. And that's why that fifth petition of the Lord's Prayer, forgive us our trespasses as we forgive those who trespass against us. The phrase, so we too will sincerely forgive and gladly do good to those who sin against us, is anchored in the ongoing daily reception and dependence upon the Lord's forgiveness that we certainly don't deserve, but which he so freely desires to give. And Peter saw that. It's why he asked the question, how often shall I forgive? He recognized the superabundant grace of God in Jesus' ministry. It's why the multitudes thronged him, why he had prostitutes and tax collectors and sinners of every sort coming to him. They received from him a hope of salvation that they received nowhere else. This man receives sinners and eats with them, and that's exactly right. How often shall I forgive? Up to 70 times? No, 70 times 7. There is no limit to the grace of God in Christ. You can never wear it out.
1: What would you say about the collect for this Sunday?
0: I would say this. When our God is called, as he is in this collect, the author of all godliness, we should understand that godliness emanates from his forgiveness that we receive and live in. When it says, especially in times of persecution, let us dwell on this insight from the collect that it is our faith in the forgiveness of sins that is the reason for persecution. It certainly was for Joseph, who was persecuted by his brothers. What are we asking in faith to obtain, which is the petition in this collect? We are asking for the grace of God to live in us. We are asking for the grace of God to live in his forgiveness toward all. So the collect reads, O God, our refuge and strength, the author of all godliness, hear the devout prayers of your church, especially in times of persecution, and grant that what we ask in faith we may obtain. Through Jesus Christ, your Son, our Lord, who lives and reigns with you in the Holy Spirit, one God, now and forever.
1: Pastor Peter Bender is pastor of Peace Lutheran Church in Sussex, Wisconsin. He's director of the Concordia Catechetical Academy. Peter, thanks.
0: Thank you so much, Todd.
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7: The strength of the wise man isn't bodily, but interior. It's the strength imparted to him by the Word of God and by his companionship with the holy prophets and the apostles. They are the abundance of counselors who instruct him in the holy war he must wage against his own sinful passions and desires. They teach him that it's not a warfare won by willpower, but a victory won by faith resting in God's promises.
2: The Word of the Lord Endures Forever is a daily verse-by-verse Bible study with the church, past and present. Pastor Wheaton is leading us in a study of the book of Proverbs, 21 through 31.
7: The grace of our Lord Jesus Christ, the love of God, and the communion of the Holy Spirit be with you all. Amen. Greetings, people loved by God. Well, in our last study, we wrapped up Proverbs 23. We began with the exhortation to give our hearts to wisdom and to let our eyes observe her ways. You remember how St. Augustine commented so beautifully on that? If we try to keep our hearts to ourselves, we end up being pulled this way and that by what he calls toys, trifles, and wanton destructive loves. And our heart ends up being lost to us. But when our heart is given to wisdom and rests in her, then it's not lost, but healed and made whole. Then, onto two specific warnings against folly. The first, sexual promiscuity, and the second, the abuse of alcohol. About sexual promiscuity, the warning was against either prostitution or adultery, either of which steal from us the honor of treating the other person as a person rather than an object, and this dishonors our own personhood as well. The warning on wine was some of the Bible's sharpest and most pointed words on the topic. We reviewed again how the Bible offers a nuanced perspective on alcohol. It can be and is a blessing to many people. But there are those to whom it is not a blessing and who really need to beware of it, like you'd beware of a poisonous snake. You have to know which of those two you are. And one sure way to know is whether or not those verses we read last time make you uncomfortable and squirmy. Or did they just sound like, well, that's not my experience at all? If the first, then by all means, abstinence is the path for you. If the second, hey, enjoy God's good gifts, but be sensitive to those for whom the wine is a danger. Now moving on, a reading from Proverbs 24, starting at the first verse. Be not envious of evil men, nor desire to be with them, for their hearts devise violence and their lips talk of trouble. By wisdom a house is built, and by understanding it is established. By knowledge the rooms are filled with all precious and pleasant riches. A wise man is full of strength, and a man of knowledge enhances his might. For by wise guidance you can wage your war, and in abundance of counselors there is victory. Wisdom is too high for a fool. In the gate, he does not open his mouth. Whoever plans to do evil will be called a schemer. The devising of folly is sin, and the scoffer is an abomination to mankind. If you faint in the day of adversity, your strength is small. Rescue those who are being taken away to death. Hold back those who are stumbling to the slaughter. If you say, "Behold, we did not know this," does not he who weighs the heart perceive it? Does not he who keeps watch over your soul know it? And will he not repay man according to his work? Proverbs 24, verses 1 to 12. Let us pray. Everlasting God and Father of our Lord Jesus Christ, grant us your grace, that we may make good and diligent study of Holy Scripture, seek and find Christ therein, and through him have eternal life. Graciously grant it, dear Lord God. Amen. So you ready to dig into chapter 24? Let's reflect on these verses together. Verse 1, be not envious of evil men, nor desire to be with them. Verse 2, for their hearts devise violence, and their lips talk of trouble. So once again, the wise man circles back to the dangers posed by the company we choose to keep. If we allow our hearts to be envious of the evil because of how well they seem to be doing in this life, you know, that they're wealthy and famous and living what is quite erroneously called the good life, and we want to hang out with them because we'd like a piece of that action, we will invariably end up like them. Not necessarily wealthy, but violent, deceitful, and plotting evil. The warning is clearly the same point St. Paul made when he cited the heathen maxim in 1 Corinthians 15:33. Do not be deceived. Bad company ruins good morals. Verse 3. By wisdom a house is built, and by understanding it is established. Verse 4. By knowledge the rooms are filled with all precious and pleasant riches. St. John Chrysostom in the 4th century applied this directly to Christ and the church. Listen, Solomon calls Christ wisdom, intelligence, and reason. The house is Christ's church, which he built, and whose storerooms are filled with every kind of precious and splendid riches. The storerooms are the hearts of those who believe in Christ and live in imitation of him. Those hearts, I mean, which abound in goodness and thoughts, words, and deeds. For this reason, they are made worthy of eternal blessedness. Now, of course, the goodness in thought, word, or deed, which St. John describes, arises precisely from allowing the word of Christ to dwell in you richly and form in you your Savior's own image. Verse 5, a wise man is full of strength, and a man of knowledge enhances his might. Verse 6, for by wise guidance you can wage your war, and in the abundance of counselors there is victory. The Venerable Bede nailed this one in the 8th century when he taught, it must be said that not every strong person is wise, but every wise person is strong. Exactly! The strength of the wise man isn't bodily, but interior. It's the strength imparted to him by the Word of God and by his companionship with the holy prophets and the apostles. They are the abundance of counselors who instruct him in the holy war he must wage against his own sinful passions and desires. They teach him that it's not a warfare won by willpower, but a victory won by faith resting in God's promises. Verse 7, wisdom is too high for a fool. In the gate, he does not open his mouth. The gate was what in the ancient world we'd consider the court and even the marketplace. You know, it was the place for public speaking. But the fool, who has scorned the way of wisdom, doesn't have any wisdom to impart. He can talk about trivial things, of course, but what he cannot talk about are the ways and works of God which wisdom reveals through the Word. Verse 8, whoever plans to do evil will be called a schemer. Verse 9, the devising of folly is sin, and the scoffer is an abomination to mankind. Plotting evil, premeditating it, and then carrying it out is what this proverb is warning us against. The schemer, the fool, the scoffer, that's the one who scorns the word of God and his law, and who puts out of his mind the thought that God is ever watching and has warned us repeatedly that he will call us to account for our every word and deed. The scoffer clearly doesn't think that such judgment will ever overtake him. But the wise man is the one who remembers with trembling the judge before whom he will one day stand and give an account. I mean, think of how St. Paul, the great apostle of grace, can speak of this in 2 Corinthians 5, verses 10 and 11. For we must all appear before the judgment seat of Christ, so that each may receive what is due for what he has done in the body, whether good or evil. Therefore, knowing the fear of the Lord, we persuade others. But what we are is known to God, and I hope it is known also to your conscience. Perhaps the greatest danger and folly is when a person has been brought to know God's great love and mercy and then presumes upon it. This is what Sirach 5, verses 4 to 6 warns us against. Listen, do not say, I have sinned and what happened to me? For the Lord is slow to anger. Do not be so confident of atonement that you add sin to sin. Do not say, his compassion is great. He will atone for the multitude of my sins. For both mercy and wrath are with him, and his anger rests on sinners. This is precisely the sin of presumption, or what our fathers in the faith termed the sin of carnal security. Verse 10, if you faint in the day of adversity, your strength is small. Verse 11, rescue those who are being taken away to death. Hold back those who are stumbling to the slaughter. Verse 12, if you say, behold, we did not know this, does not he who weighs the heart perceive it? Does not he who keeps watch over your soul know it? And will he not repay man according to his work? In my mind, I can never read these words without a profound sadness. You see, I remember preaching this text during my vicarage on what had just come to be called Life Sunday. Abortion as a so-called constitutional right was still kind of novel in those days. It was 41 years ago. I shudder to think of the children that have been aborted in those years and in the years prior. They were indeed being taken away to death, stumbling to slaughter. And we, as a country, overwhelmingly looked away from the ugly reality of what the legalized murder in our midst was allowing to happen. And yet we can't play the ignorant card. We did know. We just didn't have the strength needed in that day of adversity to stand up against the violence. So we let it devour the most helpless among us and victimize countless women by calling it reproductive health. Lord, have mercy upon us. Please, Lord, grant us the wisdom to see the truth and to truly repent and seek your pardon for our nation. I firmly believe that we're in the sorry mess we are in today, in very large part because of the way we grew indifferent to the evil of abortion and allowed the slaughter of generations of American children on the altar of the God of convenience. And on that horribly somber note, we'll have to stop for today. Next time, we'll study verses 13 to 22 of chapter 24 with allowing wisdom to be the sweet treat for our souls, giving us a future that will not be cut off. The fact that the righteous person may stumble seven times but rises again while the wicked person does not get back up. The warning, as we've heard before, against Schadenfreude, and an exhortation to fear the Lord and the King and not join with people who do otherwise. Till then, people loved by God, the Lord bless you and keep you. The Lord make his face shine on you and be gracious to you. The Lord lift up his countenance upon you and give you peace. Amen.
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0: The final stanza of the hymn, Christ, the Word of God incarnate, speaking there about Christ, the life and resurrection. We're going to be hearing some of those words from the voice of Jesus himself as we plot ahead in John's Gospel into John chapter 11 and 12. With the death of Lazarus, Jesus declares himself to be the resurrection and the life. Welcome back to Issues Etc. 24, our live 24-hour broadcast of Issues Etc. I'm Todd Wilkin. Thanks for tuning us in. Joining us for the next 2 hours to look at John 11 and 12, Dr. Ken Sherb. He's a regular guest. He's pastor of Zion Lutheran Church in Moberly, Missouri. He has a PhD in history from Ohio State University, and he formerly served as a theology professor at Concordia University, Ann Arbor, Michigan, and as an assistant to the president of the Lutheran Church Missouri Synod. He joins us here in the studio and kind enough to stick around for some hours afterwards to let me get some sleep while he guest hosts the program for a couple hours. Ken, welcome back to Issues Etc.
1: Well, your business is my pleasure here, Todd. Thank you very much for having me.
0: You have no idea what a security blanket you are to me in the course of this thing. Usually, as I told you off mic some time ago, if you weren't coming in, I'd be at this point, the halfway point, staring down a very, very long, dark tunnel, knowing that I'm only going to get more tired and more incoherent. But you're giving me some rest, so I actually feel like, wow, I feel like a 25-year-old at this point, anticipating the opportunity in 2 hours to go and sleep in my truck. We've been talking a lot about the Gospel of John, and we've hinted at, we've looked at the structural elements that many people recognize in John's Gospel. But just for the sake of clarity here at the halfway point, would you kind of remind us of how that structure is unfolding?
1: Well, we're going to be talking here about the raising of Lazarus, which is the seventh of the seven signs, and that's the word that John uses, because these miracles point beyond themselves, right? They point to Jesus and who he is and what he's doing. So the raising of Lazarus is the seventh of the seven signs prior to Jesus' own resurrection. The previous ones, of course, have been, starting in chapter 2, the turning of water into wine at the wedding at Cana, the healing of the official's son in chapter 4, healing the man at Bethesda in chapter 5, the feeding of the 5,000, and the walking on water in chapter 6, giving sight to the man born blind, which you were just talking about with Pastor Roseboro. And these signs, these miracles, have been occurring back and forth between Galilee and Judea, Judea and Galilee. But the raising of Lazarus, which is in Judea, not far from Jerusalem, is the greatest of the signs yet. It's like everything else has been leading up to this point where Jesus is going to bring the dead back to life. It's also significant to notice the detail with which this story is told. Yeah, the healing of the man born blind is told in some detail, but it's mostly the controversy surrounding that miracle. In this case, we have the lead up to the miracle and the miracle itself, and it is sometimes a pretty good surface analysis technique to just see, well, what gets the most attention? What gets the most verses? The raising of Lazarus takes up most of John chapter 11. This is also where Jesus is going to say, as you noted with our opening hymn, I am the resurrection and the life. There are seven statements in the book of John where Jesus says, I am, which of course is the Old Testament name for God, Yahweh, I am, and he fills in the blank. There's also places like in chapter 8 where he says, before Abraham was, I am, and he just leaves it at that. But when he fills in the blank, there's seven of those. Here he's going to say, I am the resurrection and the life. Previously, he has said, I am the bread of life. I am the light of the world. I am the door for the sheep. I am the good shepherd. The good shepherd, note, who lays down his life and takes it up again. That was in chapter 10. Now in chapter 11, we're going to get the raising of Lazarus and Jesus saying, I am the resurrection and the life. Still to come are Jesus saying, I am the way, the truth, and the life, and I am the vine, you are the branches. So that's another structuring element, these I am statements. And then one more, and that is the structure of the various festivals that John likes to keep track of. We're entering into the time of a Passover here. That'll be noted toward the end of chapter 11. previous Passovers in John have been back in chapter 2, maybe chapter 5. There's a festival in chapter 5, but it doesn't specify what it is. And some people think maybe it was the Feast of Tabernacles. Some think it was another Passover. Certainly there's a Passover at hand in chapter 6. It says so. And, of course, Passover is going to be very important, taking you all the way back to chapter 1 of John, where Jesus is identified as the Lamb of God. Get it? Lamb, like in a Passover lamb. The Lamb of God who takes away the sin of the world. And by the way, the immediately previous chapters, which you just got finished doing in the last, 4 hours of this marathon, have taken up the Feast of Tabernacles and the Feast of Dedication. I don't know if people understand this. Chronologically, most of the book of John deals with about a year in the life and career of Jesus in this world. Chapter 6, you have a Passover. Well, the next Passover is going to be the one where Jesus dies and rises. So from chapter 6 on through chapter 20, that all occurs in about 1 year's worth of time. And we are on the verge of that last Passover.
0: So the first 6 verses of John chapter 11. Now a certain man was ill, Lazarus of Bethany, the village of Mary and her sister Martha. It was Mary who anointed the Lord with ointment and wiped his feet with her hair. Oddly enough, Ken, that's a story he has yet to tell, but he reminds us of it.
1: Yeah.
0: And then he says, whose brother Lazarus was ill. So the sisters sent to him, saying, Lord, he whom you love is ill. But when Jesus heard it, he said, this illness does not lead to death. It is for the glory of God, so that the Son of God might be glorified through it. Now, Jesus loved Martha and her sister and Lazarus. So when he heard that Lazarus was ill, he stayed 2 days longer in the place where he was. That's interesting. That's an odd way to show love. What does he mean, this illness is not unto death, in verse 4?
1: Well, Lazarus is, of course, going to die. And that's why it's kind of neat that Jesus says going in, that the ultimate purpose of this is not going to be death, but quite the opposite. The purpose here is going to be life. It's going to be that God is glorified and that his Son is glorified. The glory of God and the glory of the Son are, after all, one glory. And by the way, just here at this hinge point in the book of John, Jesus is saying something that looks both backward and forward. You know, he says that this is for the glory of God. Remember when Jesus performed his first miracle at Cana in Galilee? It said that the disciples beheld his glory and believed in him. So you're thinking back toward the beginning of the book. You're also thinking about how Jesus is going to be glorified on the cross. And he'll point that out very explicitly in the next chapter, chapter 12, that as he is facing his death on the cross, this is the time, the hour, when the Son of Man is going to be glorified. So we're kind of looking both ways, toward the beginning and the end of the book, from here in the middle. And of course, this is the middle of the book, right? Chapter 11 out of a 21-chapter book. There were 10 chapters before. There's going to be 10 chapters after this.
0: What in the world is going on? It says he loved Martha, Mary, and Lazarus. So when he found out that Lazarus was ill, he just stayed where he was.
1: Yeah, he stays 2 more days. That would seem strange. And again, it is good that John kind of makes a special point of saying that Jesus loved Mary, Martha, and Lazarus. And he uses the word agape. It's not the word philia, which is the message from the sisters. The one whom you love, Lord, he is ill. That was philia. That was friendship love. But this is that self-giving, self-sacrificing love. And that is the love that John assures us Jesus had, but he's obviously got something in mind here, just like in chapter 6 when he was kind of testing Philip. But John inserts the point, Jesus knew what he would do. Well, he knows what he's doing here also.
0: Picking up at verse 7 there in John chapter 11, then after this he said to the disciples, let's go to Judea again. The disciples said to him, Rabbi, the Jews who were just now seeking to stone you, and you're going there again? Jesus answered, are there not 12 hours in a day? If anyone walks in the day, he does not stumble because he sees the light of the world. But if anyone walks in the night, he stumbles because the light is not in him. After saying these things, he said to them, our friend Lazarus has fallen asleep, but I go to awaken him. The disciples said to him, Lord, if he's fallen asleep, he will recover. Now, Jesus had spoken of his death, but they thought that he meant taking rest in sleep. Then Jesus told them plainly, Lazarus has died, and for your sake I'm glad that I was not there so that you may believe, but let us go to him. So Thomas, called the twin, said to his fellow disciples, let us go also so that we might die with him. There's an awful lot to discuss there, but Jesus is pretty blunt with his disciples there in verse 14 and 15. So what's he saying?
1: Well, he comes right out and tells them, look, Lazarus is dead. The thing about sleep is a way of referring to Lazarus' death, which already suggests that it's a temporary condition. Jesus is going to wake him up. All over in the New Testament, when death is called a sleep in Jesus, that's the idea. We wake up from sleep. And interestingly enough, because of Christian influence, the places where we bury people are called cemeteries, which comes from the Greek word for sleep. They are places from which people will rise. You know, when I was 11 years old, my dad died, and I still remember my pastor at the calling hours pointing me to the coffin and saying, doesn't your dad look peaceful over there? Doesn't he look like he's sleeping? And I said, well, yeah. And he said, well, that's what death is for the Christian. It's a sleep in Jesus. Luther had a great line on this. Luther said that in Christ, the dead sleep very lightly. Now, we could have made all the noise we wanted to in that funeral home parlor with my dad lying there in the coffin, and it would not have awakened him, would not have stirred him in the slightest. But all Jesus has to do is come and say, Ray, wake up. And my dad wakes right up, and so will you, and so will I. So that's the whole idea. Death is asleep in Jesus because you wake up. Paul talks about the same thing. We would not have you ignorant, brethren, concerning those who are asleep, so that you may not grieve as others do who have no hope, from 1 Thessalonians 4. Jesus says, Todd, that he was glad that he wasn't there so that they would believe. See, faith is having confidence in things you don't see. And the way of faith in this case was not going to be around the grief. Boy, we would have loved when my dad died when I was 11, if we could have just erased those next couple of days or weeks and just gotten around the grief. But he got us through our grief. And that's what Jesus does for us to this day.
0: A note on Thomas here, who gets, he doesn't always avail himself very well in the Gospels, especially later in John's Gospel. But this is the first time Thomas gets to speak, and he says something that sounds rather heroic. Well, let us go that we might die with him. What's he saying there?
1: Well, you know, you might think of Thomas as kind of the gloomy Gus among the apostles. He's the guy who sees everything, every glass is half empty instead of half full. And he certainly is kind of making a pessimistic but realistic remark here. He certainly appreciates the danger of going to Judea, but he is courageous. He says, well, then we'll go too. We'll die with him.
0: Now, this is the next section here that begins with verse 17 on through verse 27. Now, when Jesus came, he found that Lazarus had already been in the tomb 4 days. Bethany was near Jerusalem, about 2 miles off, and many of the Jews had come to Martha and Mary to console them concerning their brother. So when Martha heard that Jesus was coming, she went and met him, but Mary remained seated in the house. Martha said to Jesus, Lord, if you had been here, my brother would not have died. But even now I know that whatever you ask from God, he will give you. Jesus said to her, your brother will rise again. Martha said to him, I know that he will rise again in the resurrection at the last day. Jesus said to her, I am the resurrection and the life. Whoever believes in me, though he die, yet he shall live. And everyone who lives and believes in me shall never die. Do you believe this? And she said to him, yes, Lord, I believe that you are the Christ, the Son of God, who is coming into the world. How did Jesus find out that Lazarus had been in the tomb for 4 days?
1: Yeah, it's interesting. It says when Jesus came, he found this. He probably asked. We know later on he's going to ask where Lazarus exactly is buried. You know, show me the place. It's a kind of a human touch. This is a great chapter where you see the divine nature of Christ, but also the human nature of Christ. And by the way, you also see Jesus, the man, exercising divine power when he's going to say, Lazarus, come forth. So there's a human touch here.
0: There's just to kind of pause here, there's a perfect mix, if you would, not that's a terrible word, but a perfect combination of Jesus' humanity and divinity here. He seems to not know things. He asks. He weeps. He doesn't mourn, but he does weep at this death, and yet he raises him from the dead.
1: Yeah. Now, of course, we'll talk about that. It's kind of ironic. He cries, and yet he knows exactly what he's about to do.
0: Now, in grief, people, you've seen it as a pastor, so have I. In grief, people say things that are sometimes silly or just flatly, I mean, we'd say theologically, wrong. What about Martha in this interchange with Jesus here?
1: Yeah, Martha, I think, is overcome with grief. And I think back to that time when my dad died. I talked to you a moment ago about the calling hours. Well, the day before, when we learned very suddenly that he had died in an accident at work, about an hour later, our pastor showed up on our doorstep to console us. And the first thing my mom said when she saw him was, "Pastor, how could God do this to me?" Or maybe it was, "Why did God do this to me?" She was just speaking out of her grief. And by the way, very often, women are mad at God when their husbands die. Mary and Martha, they're not the wives of Lazarus, they're his sisters. But still, they're dependent upon him as a male figure in the household. They're dependent upon him for income and things like that. So they probably have very similar feelings. But if you look very carefully, especially in the Greek, at what Martha says to Jesus, it's revealing. She says, "If you had been here," and the implication is, "and you weren't, then my brother would not have died." Well, of course, Jesus was not there conventionally, not physically, not in such a way that you could see him or go up and touch him. But nonetheless, thinking about this in the whole context of the book of John, remember chapter 3, Jesus had said to Nicodemus, "No one has ascended into heaven, but he who descended from heaven, the Son of Man," and some manuscripts add, "who is in heaven." Jesus is both there talking with Nicodemus, and he's in heaven at the same time. So, he wasn't there in a conventional way, but Martha's kind of forgetting who she's talking to when she says, "You weren't here." Also, she says, "I know even now, even though you weren't here and my brother's died, I know even now that if you ask God for anything, you'll get what you're asking for." But she uses the word that at least very often carries the flavor of an inferior asking for something from a superior, not an equal asking an equal. And of course, when Jesus asks the Father, he is going to be asking the Father who shares the same divine nature as he. So this is a case where Martha has not studied her Christology very well.
0: She'll learn, though. Now, Jesus' words to Martha in verses 25 and 26, they're famous words. We hear them at funerals. They're repeated at Easter, all these types of things. What exactly is Jesus saying then there in those two famous verses?
1: Well, again, it starts with that great Old Testament name of God, I Am. And in this case, it's I am the resurrection and the life. This is the first time Jesus kind of combines things. Usually it was just one thing, I am the door, or I am the good shepherd. Well, in this case, it's kind of making the same point with two different words. I am the resurrection and the life. He says, "He who believes in me, though he die," like Lazarus here, "yet shall he live." So that's kind of from the point of view of Lazarus or of anyone who has died. But since he's speaking directly to Martha, he goes on. He says, "And whoever lives and believes in me," like you, Martha, right now, "shall never die." You know, we have a hymn that says, "It is not death to die," because the really important death in our experience was the one that took place at our baptism. Luther says, "In Christ, our resurrection is more than half done. as he's going to say later on in chapter 14 of the book here, because I live, you live also. He's the head, and we are the body of Christ. Well, where the head has risen, the body is going to follow, and death is holding on to us just by a toe, you know, while Jesus is pulling us out of the grave, as it were. I had a friend who used to say that if Jesus had a nickname like a sports hero, somebody like Mr. Baseball or something, or Johnny Football, Jesus would be Mr. Resurrection. And boy, it's hard to think of a better term, because that is Jesus' stock in trade. And he's kind of putting the brand on himself right here. I am the resurrection and the life. That's what I'm in the business of doing. Martha, do you believe this?
0: Her response is yes, I believe you are the Christ, the Son of God, who is coming into the world. And that's a great confession, as great as anything we get from Peter or Nathaniel in this gospel.
1: Yeah, I think at times we kind of glide over. Jesus just said such a spectacularly great thing with I am the resurrection and the life that we miss the import of what Martha said. But John, writing this, did not miss it. In a sense, he hearkens back to what Martha said when at the almost the end of the book, the end of chapter 20, he says, here's my theme. Here's what this book has all been about. Jesus did many signs that are not written in this book, but these are written that you may believe that Jesus is the Christ, the Son of God. Martha had said, yes, Lord, I believe that you are the Christ, the Son of God. And then John adds, and believing you may have life in his name, which is very much like what Jesus had said, he who lives and believes in me shall never die. So what John is doing at the end of the book in chapter 20, verses 30 and 31, is kind of repeating this great interchange between Jesus and Martha, which just underlines how important this statement and how important this episode is in the book of John.
0: Dr. Ken Sherb is our guest. He's pastor of Zion Lutheran Church in Moberly, Missouri. He has a PhD in history from Ohio State University, and he formerly served as a theology professor at Concordia University, Ann Arbor, Michigan, as an assistant to the president of the Lutheran Church Missouri Synod. Let's look a little bit here into the next part of this text, if we could. And this would be the part where Jesus weeps. At verse 28, it says, when she had said this, she went and called her sister Mary, saying in private, the teacher is here and is calling for you. And when she heard it, she rose quickly and went to him. Now Jesus had not yet come into the village, and there was still in the place where Martha had met him. When the Jews saw that were with her in the house, saw her get up and rise, go out quickly, they followed her, supposing that she was going to the tomb to weep there. Now when Mary came where Jesus was and saw him, she fell at his feet, saying, Lord, if you had been here, my brother would not have died. When Jesus saw her weeping, and the Jews who had come also with her weeping, he was deeply moved in his spirit and greatly troubled. And he said, where have you laid him? And they said to him, Lord, come and see. Jesus wept. So the Jews said, see how much he loved him. But some of them said, could not this one who opened the eyes of a blind man have also kept this man from dying? So let's go back over that a little bit, if we could. What did Mary say when she sees Jesus?
1: The exact same thing Martha said. Devout Mary, we remember the story of Mary and Martha from Luke chapter 10, goes quickly to Jesus, falls at his feet. That's all stuff we would expect from Mary. But doggone it, she says the same exact words. Lord, if you had been here, and you weren't, my brother would not have died. I'm guessing that Mary and Martha had kind of been rehearsing this without even knowing it. They had been talking to each other in these terms even before Jesus showed up. You know, if Jesus had been here,

0: in the advice that you get sometimes that the most important thing is not what you say, but the fact that you are there, your physical presence. I understand that. I appreciate that. But I also know that you can say something to somebody in the time of grief that will get burned onto their brain by the grief at that point, and they can carry it with them for a long time. We need to exercise some care and speak the gospel in very clear ways.
1: Before we take our break, we have this shortest verse in the Bible, Jesus wept, but apart from it's just sheer brevity. What's noteworthy about what John tells us of Jesus here?
0: Well, you've got these people who are weeping, and of course, that was a kind of an art form among the Jews, and I don't mean to say that in any pejorative way. They understood how to get grief out, and there are all these people who are there helping Mary and Martha with their grieving. But they're not, they may be wailing loud and lamenting. Jesus doesn't do that. The word here is he shed tears, or you could even translate it, he burst into tears. It's that profound human touch again. He's deeply moved by the condition of sin and the death that sin has brought into the world. The wages of sin is death, as he sees it here in the case of Lazarus. And he sees what this has done not only to Lazarus, but to all these people who are mourning over the loss of Lazarus. It's a human touch, yet it's also a divine touch. Remember what the psalm said, as a father shows compassion to his children, so the Lord shows compassion to those who fear him. As I said to you a moment ago, Todd, Jesus was deeply moved over sin and death, even when he knows that he is about to raise Lazarus from the dead. Think of Hebrews 4, that high priest that we have in Christ, who knows exactly what it's like to be us, who knows our temptations, even the temptations to unbelief and despair in the time of grief over death. He knows what it's like to grieve over death. He did it here with Lazarus. And of course, he's the one who said, "Blessed are those who mourn, for they shall be comforted." And boy, there's comfort coming. But I have a hunch we got to take a break first, right?
1: Yes. Dr. Ken Sherb is our guest. He's pastor of Zion Lutheran Church in Moberly, Missouri. He has a PhD in history from Ohio State University. When we come back, we will be talking about the actual raising of Lazarus. Martha is concerned because it's been 4 days. You open that tomb and there will be a stench. We'll talk a little bit about that. On the other side, it's Friday evening, November the 20th. It's Issues Etc. 24, Hour 13. We're in John chapter 11 and 12 with Dr. Ken Sherb. When we come back, the raising of Lazarus and its aftermath. Stay tuned.

0: grace, faith, Scripture, and Christ alone. 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
1: Hello, my name is Mary. I'm calling from Iowa. 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Thank you.
2: 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Thoroughly enjoying the conversation between Pastor Wilkin and Dr. Sherb on John chapter 11, and they've got some more to talk about that particular chapter, and then they'll move on to John chapter 12 during the 10 o'clock central hour here during Issues, Etc. 24. Special thanks to Karen in Bismarck, North Dakota. 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

0: the hymn, O Christ, who shared our mortal life, the first stanza of that hymn, we're talking about Jesus, who not only shares our mortal life, but also is the resurrection and the life. We're in John chapter 11 and moving on to John chapter 12 pretty soon with Dr. Ken Sherb and Issues Etc. 24 on this Friday evening, November the 20th, our 24-hour broadcast focusing on the Gospel of John. Here's the next section. I'll read it and then some questions on the actual raising of Lazarus. Then Jesus, deeply moved again, came to the tomb. It was a cave, and a stone lay against it. Jesus said, "Take away the stone." Martha, the sister of the dead man, said to him, "Lord, by this time there will be an odor, for he has been dead 4 days." Jesus said to her, "Did I not tell you that if you believe, you would see the glory of God?" So they took away the stone, and Jesus lifted up his eyes and said, "Father, I thank you that you have heard me. I knew that you always hear me, but I said this on account of the people standing around, that they may believe that you sent me." When he had said these things, he cried out with a loud voice, "Lazarus, come out." The man who had died came out, his hands and feet bound with linen strips, and his face wrapped with a cloth. Jesus said to them, "Unbind him and let him go." Let's deal first with Martha's concern there, which is this. I can see this it's really rather touching. A sister who, it's not just wants to avoid the stench of death, but this would be in some way dishonoring the dead, you know, to have this experience. And she knows what death means.
1: Sure. And if nothing else, we know from Luke 10 that Martha is very fastidious, and it would be kind of a dishonor. You know, we have to smell the decomposition of Lazarus' body. So she is concerned about this. It's been 4 days. Now, there was a rabbinic tradition that can be traced back to the 3rd century A.D., and this was something the rabbis came up with. There's no real basis for this in the Old Testament. But the tradition was that a soul hovers over a dead body for 3 days. And when decomposition sets into that point, the soul says, "Well, there's no point in hanging around here anymore. I'm going to God." That is extra biblical. And as I say, it can only be traced to the 3rd century A.D. Whether anybody in the 1st century A.D. believed this, we cannot be certain, but this much we can be sure of. By now, by 4 days after Lazarus was buried, decomposition has set in. He's as dead as a doornail, we would say.
0: Jesus prays out loud. Why does he do that?
1: He says he wants these bystanders to believe that the Father sent him. He uses the word apostello, from which we get the term apostle, one who is sent on a mission. And, of course, he's going to say in the high priestly prayer in chapter 17 that you're going to cover later on with Dr. Kleinig, this is eternal life, that you believe in, or that people believe in you, rather, the only true God, and Jesus Christ, whom you have sent. So Jesus here is talking to his Father. In chapter 12, by the way, that we'll get to in the next hour, God the Father speaks, and Jesus says, "Now that voice was for your benefit." Well, in this case, he's praying for their benefit so that they know that when he speaks to the Father will listen and answer. And then, the moment we've kind of all been waiting for, Jesus says, "Lazarus, come out." This is the powerful word from the Creator God, pronounced by the very human lips of Jesus. I think of something that John wrote in his first epistle, the blood of Jesus Christ, God's Son, cleanses us from all sin. Well, human blood, in the case of Jesus, cleanses from sin. In this case, a human voice says, "Lazarus, come out," and exercises the power of God to bring life out of death, to call into being things that do not exist, like life in the dead Lazarus. And as one wag said, it's a good thing Jesus said, "Lazarus, come forth." If he hadn't specified Lazarus, everybody in the cemetery would have awakened.
0: Now, Lazarus has not just been, he's been brought back from, as you said, dead as a doornail, decomposition. And I guess it's speculation, but he must have come out with, to suddenly wake up, find yourself in a tomb with the doors hanging open, and your whole family's waiting outside with Jesus. quite a perspective.
1: Well, yeah. And of course, think about what Jesus says to the thief on the cross in Luke 23. Today you will be with me in paradise. I mean, we have every good reason to think that Lazarus had been in paradise. And now it's almost a disappointment. He's back in this world. And you're right, he's wrapped up like a mummy. He's got these strips of cloth all around him. It must have been, in some ways, almost a comical scene. If you kind of picture this in your mind, you know, Lazarus trying to struggle his way, inching his way, because he can't really walk normally, to get out of that tomb. And by the way, that's quite a contrast to what we're going to see with Jesus' tomb. This is a tomb very much like Jesus' tomb. It's a cave. There's a stone that's rolled in front to seal it up. They have to roll that stone aside to get him out. Well, of course, in John 20, with the resurrection of Jesus, the stone is already rolled aside by the time anybody gets there. And Jesus' burial cloths, those strips of cloth that are mummy-like around his body, are just lying there neatly folded. Well, in Lazarus' case, he's still got them on. But here's the thing that I think is most remarkable about this. From this point on, who was going to intimidate Lazarus? Who was going to get Lazarus to conform to the pattern of this world? Lazarus knew what paradise was like. And Lazarus knew that the worst anybody could do in this world is take his life in this world. But he knew where he had come from and where he was going to go back to. What a perspective. And it's the kind of perspective that we need to see ourselves as having, because we have been buried with Christ by baptism into death, that as he was raised from the dead by the glory of the Father, even so we should walk in the newness of life.
0: Verse 45, many of the Jews, therefore, who had come with Mary and had seen what he did, believed in him. But some of them went to the Pharisees and told them what Jesus had done. So the chief priests and the Pharisees gathered the council and said, "What are we going to do? For this man performs many signs. If we let him go like this, everyone will believe in him, and the Romans will come and take away both our place and our nation." But one of them, Caiaphas, who was high priest that year, said, "You know nothing at all, nor do you understand that it is better for you that one man should die for the people, not that the whole nation should perish." He did not say this of his own accord, but being high priest that year, he prophesied that Jesus would die for the nation, and not only for the nation, but to gather into one children of God those who are scattered abroad. So from that day they made plans to put him to death. Jesus therefore no longer walked openly among the Jews, but went from there to the region near the wilderness, to a town called Ephraim, and he stayed there with his disciples. Now the Passover of the Jews was at hand, and many went up from the country to Jerusalem before the Passover to purify themselves. They were looking for Jesus and saying to one another as they stood in the temple, "What do you think, that he will not come to the feast at all?" Now the chief priests and the Pharisees had given orders that if anyone knew where he was, he should let them know so that they might arrest him. Now this is Jesus' biggest sign, but it also stirs up or triggers the greatest opposition so far. What happened?
1: Well, it is interesting. There's kind of a direct proportion, right? The greater the mercy, the greater the might of God, the greater the all-embracing power of God to bring life from the dead is shown, the more, remarkably enough, these people are opposing him. And this really kind of kicks the plot against Jesus' life into high gear. But let's just linger for one more moment, Todd, over what Jesus did here in John chapter 11 with the raising of Lazarus. I had a professor, and you've interviewed him many times, Dr. John Seleska, who used to tell us in counseling class that if a pastor does not address the subject of death, take it head on with Jesus, the resurrection and the life as the message, then your work is going to be superficial. It's going to be like putting so many Band-Aids on cancer. And the fact is, we have this gospel of resurrection and life. Well, some believed it, even there in this instance. And that becomes a great concern for the Pharisees, because still others go and kind of tattle. They tell the Pharisees, who, along with the chief priests, gather together the council, they've got a major problem on their hands, because, you see, this didn't happen, this raising of Lazarus up in Galilee. Jesus raised other people from the dead, the widow's son at Nain, the daughter of Jairus, but those were up in Galilee, and people in Jerusalem could either be blissfully unaware of those things or just dismiss them as so much talk by the Galileans. This was happening basically just over the Mount of Olives from Jerusalem. This was something that they could not ignore.
0: And their fear here is, and we'll get into that in a minute, their fear here is really for their own positions. And for the whole, they see the potential in this for the nation to be destroyed, don't they?
1: Yeah, well, what Caiaphas says is the Romans will come and destroy both our holy place and our nation. The Romans were actually fairly noted for this around the ancient world. They let people have a great deal of freedom and autonomy. And with the Jews, particularly in Jerusalem, they kept hands off to a very large degree. You know, they would let the Jews, even after the Romans said, only we can execute people, only we can inflict capital punishment, they would still let the Jews kill somebody who went into the most sacred precincts of the temple. So they let the Jews have a lot of rope. Caiaphas is saying, if we prove, if this whole Jesus thing turns into some sort of a riot or an uprising, if it looks to the Romans like we are not able to kind of keep control of things, then they will come and control things. They will take away our place and our nation. Of course, the ironic thing, there's many ironies here. The ironic thing about that is that's what happened anyway. They killed Jesus to prevent all that, but that's exactly what happened in 70 AD.
0: Who's Caiaphas?
1: Caiaphas was the high priest, and it's interesting, John calls him the high priest that year. Well, in fact, Caiaphas was high priest for 18 years, from 18 to 36 AD. So why does John make a big point of the fact that he's high priest that year? Well, it could well be to underline the very precariousness of Caiaphas and everybody else on the council's position. The Romans could and did depose high priests. So with John saying he was high priest that year, Caiaphas is very much aware of the fact that he may not be high priest next year. But he's speaking better than he knows. And John points that out very clearly. He says, look, he is the high priest, and as high priest, he's actually making a prophecy unbeknownst to himself that Jesus should die for the nation. One, in fact, would die for the people in their place as their substitute, but in a much more profound way than what Caiaphas is thinking. This is God who loved the world and gave his son into death. Jesus dies to keep his people who believe in him from perishing, but to give them everlasting life.
0: This Passover is getting closer and closer. Everyone's wondering where Jesus is. There's an arrest notice. It's essentially Jesus' face on the post office wall, you know, all points bulletin with a wanted poster for Jesus. Would he show up for this Passover?
1: Yeah, that's all the buzz at the time. I mean, he's a great religious teacher, so how could he not come? But on the other hand, there is this arrest notice. Paul Meyer has reconstructed the notice based on this text in John 11 and some material in the Talmud, and he said it would have gone something like this. Wanted, Yesu Hanosari, Jesus of Nazareth, he shall be stoned because he has practiced sorcery and enticed Israel to apostasy. Anyone who can say anything in his favor, let him come forward and plead on his behalf. Anyone who knows where he is, let him declare it to the great Sanhedrin, the council in Jerusalem. So, yeah, there's no question about it. The plot against Jesus is going into high gear. These people have political motivations, like we were just saying. They have religious motivations because they don't think that Jesus is the Messiah, and they're bound and determined to wipe out any belief that he is. And by now, he's just rubbed enough of them the wrong way personally that you even have personal reasons for wanting to do him in. So the opponents are getting firmly committed to his execution. And yet, this is the Jesus who is able to raise the dead. You already have a kind of a hint here that whatever it is they're planning, they're not going to get their way. They can do Jesus in as much as they want to, but Jesus will triumph over the whole thing. So John 11 is a pivotal chapter in the book of John. The plot against Jesus goes into high gear at just the point when Jesus does his greatest sign to date.
0: Dr. Ken Sherb is our guest. He's pastor of Zion Lutheran Church in Moberly, Missouri. He has a PhD in history from Ohio State University, and he formerly served as a theology professor at Concordia University in Ann Arbor, Michigan, and as an assistant to the president of the Lutheran Church Missouri Synod. We have made our way through John chapter 11. When we come back, it's going to be John chapter 12. A incident that John has already told us happened now happens here, and that is Mary comes to anoint Jesus at Bethany. The same Mary, we are told, who anoints Jesus is the one whose brother has been raised. The plot is thickening, so to speak. It's Issues Etc. 24 on this Friday evening, November the 20th. It's our 24-hour live broadcast of Issues Etc. We have just come out of hour 13, going into hour 14 of our 24-hour broadcast. When we come back, we'll talk about the thickening plot to kill Jesus, Mary anointing Jesus at Bethany. We'll also discuss the triumphal entry. The Greeks signal the end is come. The hour has come when they seek Jesus. The Son of Man is lifted up. Jesus says he must be lifted up. And we'll talk about the unbelief of the people and how Jesus has come to save the world. That'll round off John chapter 12 in Issues Etc. 24. Dr. Ken Sherb is our guest. He'll be with us for another hour as guest. And then, after he dispatches his duties as our guest through the late hours of the night, he will take up his shift for 4 hours guest hosting Issues Etc. 24. We'll be right back.

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1: My name is Todd, Jacksonville, Florida. 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So I really appreciate that fact as well. Thank you.
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0: a hymn for the triumphal entry of Jesus into Jerusalem, all glory, laud, and honor. One of the subjects we'll be taking up here as we continue in the Gospel of John, John chapter 12, with Dr. Ken Sherb on Issues, Etc. 24. I'm Todd Wilkin. Thanks for tuning us in. We're heading into John chapter 12. Now Jesus has raised Lazarus. The plot has been set against him. There's a little interlude here that we'll get into with Mary anointing Jesus at Bethany and the further plot to kill Lazarus and Jesus together. Dr. Ken Sherb is our guest. He is a regular guest, and he'll be with us as the guest host coming up here in about an hour on Issues, Etc. Give me a chance to get some sleep during Issues, Etc. 24. The following verses from John chapter 12. 6 days before the Passover, Jesus therefore came to Bethany where Lazarus was, whom Jesus had raised from the dead. So they gave a dinner for him there. Martha served, and Lazarus was one of those reclining with him at the table. Mary therefore took a pound of expensive ointment made of pure nard, and anointed the feet of Jesus and wiped them with her hair. The house was filled with the fragrance of the perfume. But Judas Iscariot, one of his disciples, he who was about to betray him, said, "Why was this ointment not sold for 300 denarii and given to the poor?" He said this not because he cared about the poor, but because he was a thief, and having charge of the money bag, he used to help himself to what was put in it. Jesus said, "Leave her alone, so that she may keep it for the day of my burial. The poor you always have with you, but you will not always have me." When the large crowd of Jews learned that Jesus was there, they came not only on account of him, but also to see Lazarus, whom Jesus had raised from the dead. So the chief priests made plans to put Lazarus to death as well, because on account of him, many of the Jews were going away and believing in Jesus. The next day, the large crowd that had come to the feast heard that Jesus was coming to Jerusalem. So they took branches of palm trees and went out to meet him, crying, "Hosanna, blessed is he who comes in the name of the Lord, even the King of Israel." And Jesus found a young donkey and sat on it, just as it is written, "Fear not, daughter of Zion, behold, your king is coming, sitting on the colt of a donkey." His disciples did not understand these things at first, but when Jesus was glorified, then they remembered that these things had been written about him and had been done to him. The crowd that had been with him when Jesus called Lazarus out of the tomb and raised him from the dead continued to bear witness. The reason why the crowd went to meet him was that they had heard he had done this sign. So the Pharisees said to one another, "You see that you are gaining nothing. Look, the world has gone after him." Now, some of those who went up to worship at the feast were some Greeks. So these came to Philip, who was from Bethsaida in Galilee, and asked him, "Sir, we would see Jesus." Philip told Andrew. Andrew and Philip went to tell Jesus. Jesus answered them, "The hour has come for the Son of Man to be glorified. Truly I say to you that unless a grain of wheat falls into the earth and dies, it remains alone. But if it dies, it bears much fruit. Whoever loves his life will lose it, and whoever hates his life in this world will keep it for eternal life. If anyone serves me, he must follow me, and where I am, there my servant will be also. If anyone serves me, the Father will honor him." Now, as he begins this 12th chapter here, Jesus is back in Bethany. He's with Lazarus. It's all reference to Lazarus's resurrection from the dead. And Martha's serving this dinner, which is no surprise. Mary's there too. What's Mary doing at this dinner?
1: Well, let's get the timing straight here. This is occurring on Saturday night. The Sabbath is over when the sun goes down. And it's Saturday night. Next day is going to be Palm Sunday, and Jesus is going to make his entry into Jerusalem. And this is one kind of last opportunity for a dinner with friends. And yes, Mary and Martha are both there. Martha is serving, and Mary is serving in her own way. She anoints Jesus, pouring very expensive oil not only on his head, which is the point made in the parallel accounts in Matthew and Mark, but also on his feet. Of course, we know Jesus is going to wash his disciples' feet in John 13. There's this thing about feet. You know, the rabbis said, unlike slaves, we will not have our students mess around with our feet. That was like the lowest of low work. And so when Jesus washes his disciples' feet, he says, "You call me teacher and Lord? I'm doing something that a rabbi would not expect you to do for him, you know, but I'm doing this for you." Well, you'll get to that next hour. No, actually, I'll get to that next
2: yes,
1: hour.
2: Yes, you will.
1: Anyway, right now, Mary is the one tending to Jesus' feet and doing so even with her own hair. I mean, wiping his feet clean with her hair. She is totally devoted to this, and it shows really a depth of devotion that is remarkable.
0: Not everybody's happy about this. Judas chimes in. He wants to liquidate this great treasure that she has.
1: Yeah, exactly. He says, "Why wasn't this ointment sold and the money given to the poor?" And it could have been quite a bit of money. Judas thought that the ointment might fetch as much as 300 denarii. A denarius was about a day's wage for a worker. So 300 denarii would be, minus Sabbaths, about a year's wages for a worker. Remember back in John 6, Philip had estimated that 200 denarii would not have bought food for that huge crowd, enough for everybody to even get a little. Maybe 300 denarii might have. This was a lot of money we were talking about. It was a very expensive gift, therefore. Of course, we get a little bit of insight into Judas and his unreliability. And this is really about the only place in the Gospels where we get that, you know, that he was fundamentally dishonest. He had been the treasurer for Jesus and the disciples, but he is a thief. He was already taking from the common store, and he's hoping that some more can be put in there so he can take some more. Jesus waves his protest aside, of course. He says, "She's preparing me for my burial." He's looking ahead at this point to the day of his burial. And, of course, by 7 days later, he will be in the tomb.
0: I mean, it is quite likely that this very amount of expensive aloes and nard were part of what the ladies were bringing on the day of Jesus' resurrection to his tomb in order to further anoint his body.
1: Well, how much they could save from this, I'm not sure. But if there was anything they could save, this was very expensive stuff. You're absolutely right.
0: So Lazarus is there at the dinner too, and because the bullseye's drawn around Jesus, he kind of gets into the bullseye too.
1: Yeah.
0: The plot to kill him, what's that all about?
1: Well, the chief priests want to kill him because he's kind of exhibit A, that Jesus means what he says and that he's telling the truth about being the resurrection and the life. So the chief priests want to do him in as much as they want to do Jesus in. And this, again, underlines the import of that event back in chapter 11. We were talking about that last hour, the raising of Lazarus. I think I mentioned before, the other times Jesus raised the dead that we have recorded anyway in the Gospels, they happened up in Galilee. They happened in kind of relative backwaters. Nain, I mean, the city of Nain, it can hardly be called a city. It's just a few buildings to this day. But this is the Jerusalem suburbs.
0: So the raising of Lazarus, in the basic terms, cannot be ignored by the Jewish authorities.
1: Right. If nothing else, because other people in Jerusalem are not ignoring it. I mean, we're going to see here, verse 18 says that the crowd turns out on Palm Sunday very much because they had heard that Jesus had raised Lazarus. And it didn't hurt that Jesus had sort of been proclaimed public enemy number one. And if people were wondering, is he going to show up? Is he not going to show up? And they look out and they see, you'll never believe, George, who I see out there riding into town. That's the kind of thing that will gather a crowd.
0: Now, let's talk about the triumphal entry into Jerusalem. Paint a picture of it for us, if you would.
1: Well, it's interesting. John doesn't really paint the fulsome kind of picture. John is more laser-directed here. He mentions the cry, Hosanna, that, of course, you see in the other Gospels, which means save now. But overall, he's not concerned to give you the kind of detail that the other Gospels give. My own theory, and I don't know what your other guests have said in the previous hours of this marathon, but I think John was intentionally writing to fill in sort of gaps, detail that he's providing, that he's in a position to provide, like talking about the upper room discourses. Not too many people were there to witness that. He's telling you things that he wants to make sure get down that didn't appear so much in the other Gospels. So in the process, he'll skip over some details that are either in the books, if he had them in front of him, Matthew, Mark, and Luke, or at least in the general oral telling of the story that was pretty common by that time. So John does not mention the laying down of the palm branches. He says that they had palm branches, but he doesn't say that they put them down, nor does he talk about people putting their garments down for Jesus and that donkey. He mentions the donkey, but he doesn't go into detail about the acquisition of that donkey the way the other Gospels do. However, John is the only gospel besides Matthew to quote the messianic prophecy from Zechariah 9 about the king coming, riding on such an animal. And of course, it's kind of stock in trade, boilerplate, Palm Sunday sermon observation to say that Jesus was not riding in on some great steed, a war horse, an animal that you would use for battle and conflict. Quite the contrary, he's coming humbly. And that's a very good point. It's certainly a point that comes right out of the Old Testament prophecy from Zechariah 9. Notice also that the donkey was royal transportation. I mean, there was some precedent for this. David rode a donkey when he was leaving Jerusalem ahead of his rebellious son, Absalom, which in terms of David's public career as king, if you can make this kind of a division between David's kind of private life, and I mean here the whole episode with Bathsheba and the murder of Uriah, if you can make a division, Jesus or David's episode with Absalom, the rebellion of Absalom, was his greatest public humiliation as king. And as he is going through this humiliation, what's he doing? He's riding a donkey. Here is Jesus. The people don't necessarily understand this. They think that this is a great moment of euphoria, but he's riding to his death. He's coming to the climax, as it were, of his humiliation. And what's he doing? He's riding on a donkey. This all reinforces what the people said, though, the parallel between Jesus and David here. He's the king of Israel, all right, but he's riding to his death on the cross.
0: Now, John also records the reaction of the Pharisees to the spectacle of Jesus' entry into Jerusalem. What is it?
1: They say, you know, we're beating our heads against the wall. You're getting nowhere. The world has gone after him. By now, we ought to be perking up our ears for people to speak better than they know. We saw just before the last break in chapter 11, Caiaphas doing so. It is expedient that one die in place of the people so the nation may not perish. Well, here, when they say the world has gone after him, that's the same kind of thing happening. It was the same kind of thing the crowds were doing, not knowing the full import of what they said when they called Jesus their king. And it is interesting that they say the world has gone after him, and in the next few verses, Greeks come. Not just Jews, Greeks come to see Jesus.
0: So that's an interesting thing. These Greeks that appear, they go, who do they go first? They go first to Philip of Bethsaida. There must be a reason behind that.
1: He's got a Greek name.
0: Okay. So they come. Who are they? What do we know about these Greeks?
1: Well, it's a little hard to say. They could have been Jews from Palestine who were simply comfortable speaking Greek. Or perhaps they were God-fearing Jews, kind of, you know, interested in the Jewish religion, but they had not taken the step of becoming Jews themselves. They had not become proselytes. They had not been circumcised. That would be a God-fearer. And, you know, there are people who came for Passover from all over the place. They might have come from very far away. The point is, whoever these Greeks were, they weren't your standard issue Jerusalem citizens. There's a nod in the direction here of mission to the Gentiles.
0: To kind of pause here a second, there's something about the appearance of these Greeks that says to Jesus, or Jesus recognizes that the time has come. He knows the time has come. But what is it about the arrival of Greeks that makes this so evident?
1: Well, Jesus is going to say in this connection that he is going to draw all to himself, right, from the cross. We're not quite there yet, but Philip, who has a Greek name and might have been comfortable speaking Greek, goes and gets Andrew, who also has a Greek name, by the way. And by the way, Andrew, we see him always in the Gospel of John, especially bringing people to Jesus. He's the one who brought his brother, Simon, to Jesus. He's the one back in chapter 6 who brought that kid with the two fish and the five loaves of bread. Well, in this case, he's instrumental in bringing the Greeks to Jesus. And the Greeks say, "Sir, we wish to see Jesus." I don't know if you've ever preached in a pulpit, Todd, that had that as a kind of a little sign inside the pulpit. It's not on the outside where the people can read it. It's on the inside where the preacher sees it when he steps into the pulpit. "Sir, we would see Jesus." That's a pretty good motto.
0: So when Jesus says the hour has come, what's noteworthy about that?
1: Well, up to this point, he's been saying his hour has not come. That was what he said to Mary at the wedding at Cana. When people tried to arrest him back in chapters 7 and 8, he said, "My hour has not yet come." Or I guess John actually says his hour had not yet come. Well, now it has come. Very definitely. And by the way, this is a point that's going to continue into chapter 13. Chapter 13, which talks about Maundy Thursday and Jesus' Last Supper, is going to open with saying that Jesus knew his hour had come to depart from this world.
0: He says more. He says the hour's come for the Son of Man to be glorified. That's a weird way to talk about what's about to happen to him.
1: Yeah, it is. And it's kind of unique in the book of John. The other Gospels emphasize Jesus as king in connection with the cross. For example, in the book of Matthew, Jesus is kind of hinted at as being king by his genealogy. It's very blatant in chapter 2, "Where is the newborn king of the Jews?" the Magi ask. But apart from little things like that, you don't get much reference to Jesus as king. But on the other hand, when Jesus gets to the cross, what's the sign, the placard above his head, the offense for which he's being crucified? Well, he's Jesus of Nazareth, the king of the Jews. And the people down on the ground yelling up to him on the cross, you know, "He saved others, he cannot save himself, he's the king of Israel." It's standard in the Gospels for Jesus to be identified as king, most prominently on the cross. But now John kind of pushes that one step further. He quotes Jesus here talking about how the Son of Man is going to be glorified. "The hour has come for the Son of Man to be glorified." Jesus is going to be not only king on the cross, but glorified as such on the cross. Think about that when you think back to the way John began. The Word became flesh and dwelt among us, and we beheld his glory. That glory is going to be manifest most of all on the cross. By dying, Jesus will be like that seed that falls into the ground and bears much fruit. His glory in his death is going to be that here he's carrying out his mission, a mission which will reach out and embrace all. And that's where you get back to this point about the Greeks. He died for all. And the reaction to his work then for us is to follow him, hating by comparison our life in the world, to be with this Lord who came and died for us and rose again to bring us everlasting life.
0: The next few verses from 27 to 33. This is Jesus still speaking. "Now is my soul troubled, and what shall I say? Father, save me from this hour. But for this purpose I have come to this hour. Father, glorify your name." Then a voice came from heaven, "I have glorified it, and I will glorify it again." The crowd that stood there and heard it said that it had thundered. Others said, "An angel has spoken to him." Jesus answered, "This voice has come for your sake, not mine. Now is the judgment of this world, and now will the ruler of this world be cast out. And I, when I am lifted up from the earth, will draw all men to myself." He said this to show by what kind of death he was to die. Now, Jesus says something here that's kind of similar to what he says in Gethsemane. What do Bible scholars usually make of that connection?
1: Yeah, this part that you just read here, Todd, this is kind of the high point of chapter 12. Everything in chapter 12 has either been leading up to this or will follow from it. And it is similar to Gethsemane, where Jesus says, "Father, if it be your will, let this cup pass from me." In this case, he's saying, "My soul is troubled, and shall I say, Father, save me from this hour?" And just like in Gethsemane, he says, "No, not my will, but thy will be done." Here he says, "For this purpose I have come to this hour, Father, glorify your name." Critical scholars have looked at this and said, well, this is just John's version of the story from Gethsemane. He doesn't record that particular part of the Gethsemane account. He does talk about Jesus in Gethsemane, but not that particular thing. And so he's just making the same point by kind of spinning a different yarn, as it were. Well, it's not just a misplaced Gethsemane story. We're not on Thursday here. We're on Sunday of Holy Week. Maybe we're on Tuesday. A lot depends upon whether there's a gap in time between verse 19 and verse 20. Did the Greeks come immediately on Palm Sunday, or did they come a little later in the week? But in any case, we're not yet at Thursday night. We haven't had the Last Supper yet. That's going to be at the beginning of chapter 13. I guess my observation is it really so difficult to think that more than once it would have crossed Jesus' mind what a massive thing is lying ahead of him at the end of this week, what he's going to be facing? I don't think it's at all unusual that he would have more than one thought about that.
0: I got to wonder about the ruler of this world being cast out. Along with his glorification, Jesus spoke of the ruler being cast out. What do you make of that? Is he talking about the devil?
1: Yeah, that's exactly right. The devil is the ruler of this world, not by right, you understand, but by usurpation. The devil, at the fall, had kind of taken over, and he had gotten Adam and Eve to follow him instead of following the Lord. And that's not unusual language for the scriptures to talk about the devil as a ruler. Paul uses a similar expression in Ephesians to talk about the devil, the prince of the power of the air. And a little later on in John, in chapter 16, Jesus is going to say that the ruler of this world, again, he means the devil, is judged. And that's where you get the line from A Mighty Fortress, "He's judged, the deed is done, one little word shall fell him." Well, here in chapter 12 of John, Jesus is saying that the ruler of this world is cast out. And you think of another thing written by John by inspiration, the book of Revelation, chapter 12, where the devil is thrown down from heaven, no longer able to accuse the saints of God who have conquered by the blood of the Lamb and the word of their testimony. So everything that Jesus is doing here is to take away accusation from God's people. He is dying as the Lamb of God bearing the sin of the world.
0: I want to roll back just a little bit, a couple verses there where the voice comes from heaven. Mm-hmm. Some say it's thunder. Jesus says, "The voice has come for your benefit, not for mine." He kind of says that a lot in John's gospel. "I'm not praying out loud for my benefit, but for the people around me." And this voice just suddenly thundering out of heaven. Talk about that for a bit.
1: Well, Jesus, again, says he's not going to duck out on his mission. He is not going to try to be saved from this hour for this very reason. He has come to this hour. He says, "Father, glorify your name." And the Father says, "I have glorified it, and I will glorify it again." Think of what Jesus is going to say in the high priestly prayer about how the Father had glorified him before time began, before the world was made, and now Jesus is praying for him to glorify his name again. Jesus is the one who bears the name of God. And so now it's the incarnate Christ who is going to have the glory of the cross and the resurrection. And the crowd hears what the Father said, just like Jesus back in chapter 11 had prayed so that people would be assured that this was God acting, Now he's got the Father kind of giving his seal of approval on what Jesus is doing. And it's all for the benefit of building faith in these people.
0: We'll take a break, and when we come back, we got one more question here on this little section of Jesus showing by what kind of death he was going to die. And then we will take up the remainder of John chapter 12. It's Issues Etc. 24, our live 24-hour broadcast. We are concluding hour 14 with Dr. Ken Sherb, pastor of Zion Lutheran Church in Moberly, Missouri. He has a PhD in history from Ohio State University, formerly served as a theology professor at Concordia University, Ann Arbor, Michigan, and as an assistant to the president of the Lutheran Church Missouri Synod.

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1: This is Linnea from Independence, Kentucky. 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
3: Yes, special thanks to Christopher. 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Now, that's a little earlier, about 8:30 in the evening. Nathan, thanks so much for listening and for joining the Issues Etc. Reformation Club. Both Christopher and Nathan will be eligible in about a half hour from now. We're going to draw for the New Concordia Commentary on John, written by Dr. Bill Weinrich of Concordia Theological Seminary in Fort Wayne, Indiana. 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

0: The James Chorale with stanza 4 of the hymn Lift High the Cross. We're getting to the very section of John's Gospel upon which that stanza is built in John chapter 12. Dr. Ken Cherb is our guest. It's Issues Etc. 24, our live 24-hour broadcast on this Friday, November the 20th. We're in John chapter 12. One more question on the section that we were talking about before the break, and this is where it says Jesus is, he says by what kind of death he's going to die, and I think it's verses 32 and 33. Jesus knows he's going to die, doesn't he? This is fully in his view.
1: Yeah, and it says, apropos of that hymn stanza we just heard, when I am lifted up from the earth, I will draw all men to myself. And Lift High the Cross picked up on that. I think the original version was, let your cross the magnet be, or something like that. We are drawn to him. Now,

0: him. And now we have Jesus drawing people too. It's kind of parallel to the fact that in the synoptic gospels, Matthew, Mark, and Luke, the talk is generally about the Father raising Jesus from the dead. But in John, it's destroy this temple, and in 3 days, I will raise it up. I lay down my life, I have the authority to lay it down, and I have the authority to take it up again from the Good Shepherd chapter. So Jesus himself is doing what the Father does, drawing people just like he raises himself from the dead. Now, what draws people to Jesus is the gospel of his sin-forgiving death and resurrection. And we saw this all the way back in chapter 1. John the Baptizer pointed to Jesus as the Lamb of God, and sure enough, two of John's disciples start following Jesus. One was Andrew, whom we mentioned a moment ago, who went and got his brother Simon. The other, who's unnamed, may have been the Apostle John himself. But regardless, the point is Jesus was already drawing from the cross back then when his death as the Lamb of God, because that's what a sacrificial lamb does, he dies, when his sacrificial death as the Lamb of God was simply mentioned. Well, how much more now Jesus is going to draw people when he is actually raised up? Luther said, "For what solemn truth can the Scriptures still be concealing now that the seals are broken, the stone rolled away from the door of the tomb, and the greatest of all mysteries brought to light, that Christ, God's Son, became man, that Christ, or that God is three in one, that Christ suffered for us and will reign forever. Now that Jesus is raised up, it's going to be clear to all sorts of people." And of course, the power of the Holy Spirit is a factor there too. Jesus had said earlier in chapter 8, "When you have lifted up the Son of Man, then you will know that I am He," that Jesus is God himself, the Word made flesh, come to save.
1: The crowd responds to Jesus' statement there in verse 34. "So the crowd answered him, 'We have heard from the law that the Christ must remain forever. How can you say that the Son of Man must be lifted up? Who is the Son of Man?' So Jesus said to them, 'The light is among you a little while longer. Walk while you have the light, lest darkness overtake you. The one who walks in darkness does not know where he is going. While you have the light, believe in the light, so that you may become sons of light.'" It's kind of a poetic response there. What's he saying?
0: Well, the crowd understands that Jesus is using the term Son of Man as a reference to himself. And the crowd also understands by this point that Jesus is claiming to be none other than God's anointed one, the King, the Christ. But still, as you just read there, Todd, they're stumbling a bit at this point. Because, you see, they say in the Old Testament, the Christ remains forever. But now you're saying that the Son of Man is supposed to die? So maybe we were wrong about this. Maybe you're not saying that you are both the Christ and the Son of Man. Who is the Son of Man supposed to be who's going to die? They may have had scriptures in mind like Psalm 89, which says, talking about the Messiah, "His descendants will go on forever, and his throne will be like the sun before me, like the moon it will stand forever." Well, of course, Jesus is the Son of Man. What the people do not see, and in fact, what Jesus' own disciples did not see on other occasions, is that the Christ, in fact, must suffer and die, and that was what the Old Testament had talked about too. He would suffer and die and be raised. Jesus, the Messiah, remains forever, not by avoiding death, but by conquering it, by overcoming it. And that had been his point a moment ago when he said that when I'm raised up, when I'm lifted up, I will draw all to myself. It's his death, but it's also his resurrection that's going to draw people. So, in effect, what the people are doing here is, whether they know it or not, presenting a temptation, the same kind of temptation that's presented to Jesus when he's on the cross, recorded in the Synoptics. You'll come down from the cross and we'll believe in you. The temptation is for Jesus to abandon his mission. And when Jesus

0: has that kind of temptation presented to him, he responds to it by calling them all over again to himself. Instead of him becoming unstuck from his mission, he is calling upon them to be stuck to him. So he says, walk in the light, lest the darkness overtake you. Remember it back in the prologue, chapter 1, verse 5, it said, the light shines in the darkness, and the darkness has not overcome it. Now, I don't know what Bill Weinrich told you about that. The word is kind of difficult to translate. It could be the darkness has not comprehended it, the darkness has not understood it, or it could be the darkness has not overcome it. Certainly, it means here, overcoming. What do you recall what he said about chapter 1, verse 5?
1: I don't recall that he focused too much on that particular aspect of the prologue.
0: I always tend to think of this verse in chapter 12, where it definitely means overcoming when I read the prologue.
1: I'm wondering if these words about walking in the light while it's day and that the light will be with you a little bit longer, these are oblique warnings of Christ's death. And I'm wondering, and also perhaps of even of his eventual ascension, that he's not always going to be in the world as the light of the world as he is here. Mm-hmm. But I'm wondering if he's also saying something to his disciples there, although he's addressing the crowds, saying so that they can overhear, there's going to come, the hours of darkness are just literally upon them right now.
0: Right.
1: We are on the very eve of the darkest hours these disciples will face, and hours of temptation that he makes quite clear. So he's essentially saying, you know, while you've got the light, walk with the light, and then, because the darkness is coming, this darkness of his absence from them, when he is taken away from them into his trial, into his suffering, and things like that. Do you think he intends his inner circle of disciples to overhear that, knowing what they're going to suffer here?
0: Well, yeah, he has to prepare them. And of course, we're going to see in chapters 14, 15, 16, especially, he's very concerned to prepare them, because up until this point, they've been able to see him do anything, meet any challenge. He can heal the sick, drive out the demons, raise the dead. And yet they're about to see him looking about as helpless as he could possibly be, and you know, all the way to the point of his death on the cross. So they're going to be on a real emotional roller coaster, and he's trying to get them ready for it. But he's telling everybody that when you have these questions, when you have these doubts, you need to hold to me. One great piece of advice I got as a kid from a pastor was, doubt your doubts. Believe what you believe by the power of your baptism.
1: Okay, this next section here is from verse 36b till 43. When Jesus had said these things, he departed and hid himself from them. Though he had done so many signs before them, they still did not believe in him, so that the word spoken by the prophet Isaiah might be fulfilled. Lord, who has believed what he heard from us, and to whom has the arm of the Lord been revealed? Therefore, they could not believe, for again Isaiah said, he has blinded their eyes and hardened their hearts, lest they see with their eyes and understand with their heart, and turn, and I would heal them. Isaiah said these things because he saw his glory and spoke of him. Nevertheless, many, even the authorities, believed in him, but for fear of the Pharisees, they could not confess it, so that they would not be put out of the synagogue. For they loved the glory that comes from man more than the glory that comes from God. This is actually John just kind of pausing before he starts up again to preach a little sermon about the unbelief of the people surrounding Jesus. He quotes these two chapters from Isaiah, from 6 and 53, if I'm not mistaken. How does John coordinate these citations from these two chapters?
0: Well, I think you got a great point. It is a kind of a little sermonette by John, and the texts would be from maybe the most well-known chapters to this day from the book of Isaiah, chapter 6, the call of Isaiah, and chapter 53, the last and sort of greatest of the suffering servant songs. And it is kind of a look back at the career of Jesus in light of these Old Testament passages. And if you wanted to sum it all up, it went horribly.
1: Yes, I mean, it's a sad sermon.
0: It is a sad sermon because it's a sad commentary on all these people who did not believe. In Isaiah 6, the call of Isaiah chapter, where, you know, Isaiah sees the Lord high and lifted up. And this is the place, by the way, here in John 12, verse 41, where the identification is made. Who was it exactly that Isaiah saw high and lifted up? He saw Jesus. He saw Jesus' glory and spoke of him. Isaiah 53 is the last suffering servant song. It actually begins back in chapter 52 of Isaiah at verse 13, and the Septuagint translation of that verse says, "My servant shall be exalted and exceedingly glorified." Picking up right on this theme that we're talking about here, glory in suffering and death was being proclaimed already in the prophet Isaiah, but the people were offended in Jesus' day by the very thought of a crucified Christ. I see this as very much parallel to the John 6 crowd. You know, Jesus says, the bread that I will give for the life of the world is my flesh, and they can't believe that. It just is a complete non sequitur to them. They can't begin to wrap their minds around it. And so John 6, where people leave Jesus in droves, proves to be a kind of a miniature of what John now tells you, John the apostle writing this, what he tells you went on in the ministry of Christ more broadly. Looking back on it from the standpoint of just the beginning of Holy Week, before we get to the great 3 days of the Maundy Thursday and Good Friday and then Easter, John looks back and says he had done so many signs, he had done so many things, more than are written in this gospel, and yet they did not believe. And Isaiah had already asked in chapter 53, "Lord, who has believed our report?" So now John loops back to something else that's in Isaiah 6, which mentions people who have blinded eyes and hardened hearts. God did not blind them by putting them in the dark. Rather, their blindness occurred when God set the light of the world in their midst. Their underlying hostility to God and his will and even his love came to the fore at that point. When they would not believe, then at length they were condemned to be people who could not believe.
1: Now, it ends with a pretty chilling note. The authorities who believe in him fear the Jews. And he says, even loves the honor of men more than the praise of God, so they won't confess him. What's that about?
0: Well, they're afraid of being put out of the synagogue. They know what happened to that man born blind, and they knew that that threat was there for them too. And yeah, it says they love the praise of men more than the praise of God. Literally, the Greek says they love the glory of men more than the glory of God. That is very important language in this chapter where Jesus has been talking about the Son of Man being glorified. He's coming into his glory now with his death on the cross. But the people want the opposite. They want a different kind of Savior. They love the showy things, the impressive things, the powerful things, the kind of things that would turn heads and that would look good to people, look good to other people. And ultimately, that's going back to the law. That's not receiving the gospel that God gives in his incarnate Son. And I can't help but wonder for these folks how long their faith lasted. Remember what Jesus himself had said back in John 5, verse 44. I think one of the most chilling verses in all the scriptures, where he says to his opponents, "How can you believe when you reach after glory from one another and you do not seek the glory that comes from the only God?" I got to tell you, Todd, I think about that verse every so often. It is a good warning for our flesh. It's a good warning for proclaimers of the gospel, lay people, preachers like you and me. Do we love the praise of men, the glory that we get from men, more than the glory of God? Because the glory of God is going to be in connection with the Christ who died and who says, "You want to come after me? Take up your cross and follow me."
1: We had previous guests mention the theology of the cross, and that seems to be kind of, if John could have put it the way, he might have put it that way, that he's summarizing Jesus' ministry before the formal suffering begins. And his summary is really, as you just said before, if we were just measuring it in numerical terms, measuring it in terms of marketing success, he's a failure.
0: Mm-hmm.
1: And I wonder why John wants to put that point at the end there. Is he saying what looks like failure to us is about to burst forth in Jesus' death and resurrection into the fulfillment of that promise? I'm going to draw all men to myself.
0: Yeah, the kernel of wheat has to fall into the ground and die. It's not going to be pretty, but there's going to be fruit that's going to come from this. That's exactly the way Jesus put it. So, yeah, John is underlining the theology of the cross, not only in the case of Jesus in his own suffering and death, which is obviously on the cross, but it's also theology of the cross when he talks about the fact that this is not the kind of thing that's going to tickle the fancy of people. It's not going to be the kind of thing that people get their glory out of, because they're looking for the glory in the eyes of men.
1: What I see being repeated here is, and we've mentioned our conversation with Dr. Weinrich way back at the beginning of our Issues Etc. 24, and he says, look, this picture of he came unto his own, but his own did not receive him. Some did receive him. He gave to them the right to become the children of God. But by and large, he is rejected rather than received. And I'm wondering if that's kind of how John is saying, see, this is exactly what I told you at the beginning of the gospel. This is how it's happening right now.
0: Oh, yeah. And of course, when he said back in the prologue, he came to his own, it's his own things, his own universe. It was his own people, the ones you would think least likely to have this reaction, his own people who did not receive him. That, too, is part of the theology of the cross.
1: The final section here that we're going to deal with in John chapter 12, beginning at verse 44. Jesus cried out and said, whoever believes in me believes not in me, but him who sent me. Whoever sees me sees him who sent me. I have come into the world as light, so that whoever believes in me may not remain in darkness. If anyone hears my words and does not keep them, I do not judge him, for I do not judge the world, but to save the world. But I did not come to judge the world, but to save the world. The one who rejects me and does not receive my words has a judge. The word that I have spoken will judge him on the last day, for I have not spoken on my own authority, but the Father who sent me has himself given me the commandment, what to say and what to speak. And I know that his commandment is eternal life. What I say, therefore, I say as the Father told me. Now, immediately after that, he's going to be in the upper room with his disciples. How does this cap off this little section here?
0: Now, John quotes this, and we're not exactly sure when Jesus says this. It starts out by saying the paragraph, you know, that he cried out, just like he cried out at the Feast of Tabernacles. He is kind of making his own summary, and John appropriately quotes it at this point, of everything that he's kind of said up until this point. He mentions his continuity with the will of the Father who sent him. And really, believing in Christ Jesus, who is the sent one of the Father, the apostle of the Father, is nothing other than believing in the Father who sent him. Believing in the Father who sent him to bring eternal life. This is eternal life, that you believe in me, the only true God, and in Jesus Christ whom you have sent. And it's a preview of what Jesus is going to say in the upper room when he's asked, Lord, show us the Father, then we'll be satisfied. He says, he who has seen me has seen the Father. And then he also looks back here. He says, I did not come to judge the world, but to save the world. That really is the underlying theme here, and do not be deceived by the fact that all these people were offended by it. Do not be misled yourself into not believing in Jesus because so many other people found it difficult to believe in him. God so loved the world that he gave his one and only Son, that whoever believes in him should not perish but have everlasting life. For God did not send his Son into the world to condemn the world, but that the world through him may be saved. And Jesus echoes that here. I did not come to judge the world, but to save the world. So he's holding out his hands, pleading for people to receive him in faith.
1: This is kind of, in John's telling of the story, the end of Jesus' public ministry. He still, of course, is in his public ministry, but this is the end of his, this is the last thing he has to say to the crowds.
0: Right.
1: This
0: right. He cries out aloud.
1: Everything else from